0: questions. So I'd like to start by talking a little bit about what we can expect from the season this year. Sean or Lindsay, whoever would like to start, do you want to give us a brief overview of what we've got in store?
1: So we've got a great lineup again this year, as always, right? We opened this season on June 13th. So as many of your listeners know, last year we had to modify our schedule somewhat in trying to meet all the goals for COVID and working through that with the city. But this year we feel like we are getting back to what would be a normal muni season. Opening in mid-June, June 13th, running through the middle of August. We've got a great lineup of shows. If you did not get a chance to see Chicago last year, because we did have to shut down a little early, we are opening the season with Chicago. We've also got Camelot, which it's been a number of years since it's been on stage. Mary Poppins, which is a fantastic kids show. A new title for us, which is a little darker, but a Sweeney Todd. It's been one of our one of the shows that's been at the top of the surveys for the last couple of years. Legally Blonde, the musical. Color Purple will be making its debut on the Muni stage as well. And then we're going to close out the season with pretty much a favorite around here, Joseph and the Amazing Technicolor Dreamcoat.
0: Well, that is a fantastic lineup, and I have to say, speaking personally, I'm glad you're bringing back Chicago. I subscribe on Saturdays, and I did miss it last year, so I'm really glad I'll get the chance.
1: Yeah, it was unfortunate. We were only able to put on three performances. There was a rainout in the mix as well. But with the popularity, we had a lot of people disappointed. So we thought this would give them an opportunity to actually to see the production. It's unusual that we would repeat a show, in subsequent years. But we thought that it was important to offer that.
0: Yeah, we appreciate it. Is the cast and the artistic team the same kind of makeup as it was last year?
2: They're still working on everything. Casting hasn't been finalized, but we're hoping to bring back as many as we can to give them the opportunity to do it again.
0: Well, that sounds so fun. What a great, opportunity as an actor to be in a position where things have to close early, and I'm sure that's really difficult and disappointing, but then maybe get the chance to have a reunion when things, in theory, are looking better with COVID. And that seems like it would be a very joyful moment to get to come back together.
2: Yes, for sure. We're really looking forward to doing seven shows again, and that the shortened season of five last year. So it'll be nice to be back in all seven and the whole season.
0: Yes, can't wait. As you mentioned, Sweeney Todd and The Color Purple are both making their Muni debut. Could you give me a little synopsis of those shows? What can our audience expect from those?
1: That's an excellent question, but here I have seen the shows. Sweeney Todd, as I mentioned, is a little bit of a darker tale. We hope to not, depending on how it's presented, there's certainly the play version of it, there's the movie version of it. What I think our audience can expect is something a little darker, similar to somewhat of the mindset of maybe Little Shop of Horrors, that kind of dark, where it's dark humor and comedy mixed in. So
0: yeah.
1: It will definitely be something different for our subscribers.
0: Yeah, I don't think you're going to take as gory an approach as I'm sure some have. I saw a really cool production of Sweeney Todd in London, and it was a production where the actors were also the musicians, so they were playing instruments on stage when they weren't singing, and so it was very kind of scaled down, bare production, and we'll just say that some blood happens in the show, and to represent that, they would pour a bucket of stage blood into another bucket whenever there was a bloody moment. It was such a strange choice. That would be fun to audio describe.
1: So we're looking, as I said, that was at the top of the surveys. And then the Color Purple, it's obviously a premiere for us to do. It Grammy Award winning music. It has a good score, good story. I think, again, when we're programming these shows, we're really trying to give the audience something different every week. So, we have a large theater. We want it's a diverse crowd. We're diverse audience. We're trying to get come out here. So we're trying to find something that appeals to someone. So there was an opportunity to come up and produce this, and we kind of jumped at it. So.
0: Yeah, I can't wait. I've never seen The Color Purple, so that will be a fun new experience. So you've got definitely a little something for everyone to look forward to. So, Lindsay, this is your first time on Ear to Ear, and I would love to hear a little bit about your background with the Muni. I think you've been with the Muni for a while now.
2: I have. This will be, I believe, my 20th season. I started just like Sean, started as an usher when I was 16. And I kind of just went from there. I was an usher for a long time, then became head usher and house manager. And then we kind of saw that we needed something a little more. And that is when I became the role of director of audience experience. And we really just want to make sure that everyone coming out has the same wonderful experience. And, a lot of that has to do with accessibility and making sure that it is a theater for everyone.
0: Yes, and I do want to talk more about your wonderful attention to accessibility. But before we do, I know there's been some changes on the Muni team over the last year. Can you tell us what's happening there? I know we've got someone new at the top, right?
2: We do.
1: And first of all, Lindsay's being a little modest. We actually created the position for her to recognize what she was doing for the audience. So she's being modest about that. But we, internally, we have a new president and CEO, Denny Reagan, who was the president for many, many years. Matter of fact, he is the only boss that Lindsay and I have had. Did retire. He stayed on through the 100th season and through many of the improvement projects that we've been working on recently. But Kofi Coleman has now taken over that role. And Kofi was, prior to president and CEO, he was our managing director. He also was house manager out here, worked in marketing as a marketing director. So like us, Kofi has sort of grown up here, so to speak, and we're really excited about him sort of taking the helm and leading us into sort of the next era of the Muni. So it's really an exciting time for us.
0: Did he start as an usher?
1: He did.
2: Yes.
0: That's fantastic. I think it really says something about the Muni organization that you all have loved it so much to stay so long, and also that their commitment to their own team and bringing people up the ranks from within, I think is a really fantastic move.
1: I think that what we, the Muni's obviously, it's a theater, but there's definitely an experience of coming out here, the atmosphere, and I think that have worked out there with the crowd, there's really an appreciation for that experience. So I think it's, to have someone like Kofi in that role, he's connected to that audience, and I think that's really important.
0: Yeah, it feels like there's such a strong relationship between the Muni and the community, the St. Louis community itself. I'm sure there are some companies that might have, kind of looked outside of their own community or tried to bring someone in, and it's so wonderful that not only did they bring someone, in who's already in the community, but always already in the organization and like you said, understands so well what the audience wants and loves about the Muni. So wonderful. Well, we're really happy about that. All right. So I would like to talk a little bit more about accessibility. Mind's Eye has been working with the Muni for years doing audio description. I know we had started at one performance per production and then moved up to two. And we really appreciate your dedication to making things so accessible for people with varying levels of mobility and vision. So Lindsay, could you talk a little bit, let's start specifically with audio description. If one of our listeners is coming to see a show at the Muni, can you walk us through what they can expect?
2: Yeah, so we have audio description devices that are available at our concession stand. They just grab one of those. We have a describer that is here throughout the show and describing what's going on in the show. And like you said, we started them off on Monday nights. It was always our night for these. And then we went into adding Saturday. That's what we did last year. And people really seemed to like it and appreciate that second night. And so we're going to continue that again this year. And so we'll have, again, Monday and Saturday.
0: And regarding other accessibility features, I know it's always been at the forefront of your thinking and planning. What do you think are some great steps that you've taken in the last few years? I know there have been some physical changes to the theater itself to increase the physical accessibility. What do you think makes the Muni stand out as a thoughtful and accessible place?
2: I think I can speak first on my goals when I say that we, when it comes to accessibility, we don't want it to be a check mark. We don't want to just be doing the minimum and moving on from there. We really do want everyone to feel that no matter what, when they come out here, that they are having the same experience as the person sitting next to them. So that's been really important to us, whether it be with listening devices, audio description, signing, anything like that. You know, there's obviously room where we can grow, and we're working with individuals and other companies to try to figure out what the next best thing is and how to make it work. But we really, really try hard to make this just a part of every day and not, like I said, not a check mark.
0: And we really appreciate that. There, you do run into situations where it feels like accessibility can be an afterthought, but that it's part of your planning from the very beginning of your season is fantastic. And I think it's great as such a large established company that you're setting that example for smaller companies and up-and-coming theaters. So thank you so much for doing that. Speaking of physical changes, Sean, we talked about this a little bit last year. I know when things were closed during COVID, the Muni kind of took that chance to make some updates to the stage and the backstage area and the offices. Have there been more changes over this past year?
1: For the most part, we've really been trying to finish up that work. Certainly in the last 3 to 4 years, our entire campus has been renovated from the stage back behind the scenes. And a lot of times, you know, we'll talk about the behind the scenes improvements, and you know, it's not something that just you know, the public is going to experience behind the scenes, but what we're trying to do is improve the overall production quality. And so it's not just about how shiny and new the stage looks. Mm-hmm. It's about all the things, all the rehearsals, all the set building, all that goes into it. We've tried creating a work environment that's more comfortable, that's, you know, recognizing how we build and design shows, and quite frankly, is accessible as well. We have a facility that was built in really piecemeal over the last 100 years, but many of the buildings were erected back in the late 40s when accessibility really wasn't on the forefront of anyone's mind. So these improvements the last couple of years have given us the opportunity to basically build an accessible space for our design teams, for our production crews, our actors, really. And what the audience, the benefit for the audience is when they come out to experience one of our shows, they're getting a production that's just that much better. You know, they won't necessarily be able to put their finger on it, but it's the shows are tighter, they sound better, mm-hmm. Better. So all of that is important for us being viable for theater for the next 50 to 100 years.
0: And it definitely shows. I've been going to the Muni since I was a little kid, and the production, the quality has always been excellent, but it does feel like it yeah, takes that step up and takes it to the next level a little bit each year. So it's wonderful that you are so dedicated to continuing to move forward, even though you're already at the top of the game.
1: Well, and it's, you know, as an example, people may not, you know, they're trying to figure out what that means. So as many people are aware, we have a turntable on our main stage that we incorporate in some of our productions, which allows us to do set changes and scene changes. Well, we've never had the opportunity for the cast to be able to rehearse that, right? So they just show up on that night and kind of work their way through. Well, now we have a turntable in one of our rehearsal spaces. So it's things like that that gives the actors a little more edge in terms of their performance. So we're getting a much more, as you said, it's always been an amazing experience, a great production, but it's just that much better.
0: Now, you said the cast shows up on that night. I'm a little familiar with how you tech shows at the Muni, but for our listeners, can you describe that process? They're in the rehearsal hall, and there's only, what, a two-day turnaround between shows? What happens in those 2 days?
1: So, it's sort of an organized chaos here, and really, the fact that we can put on our productions is a testament to the teams that we have here working behind the scenes. You know, they're not, there are no egos, there's no one looking, you know, saying, look at me. They understand that the final product is really what they want. So we've got a great team of people. It takes us about 10 days to build a show, construction. Now, there's design that happens going into that, but we're building sets 10 days prior. So these shows are produced here in St. Louis. We also have a 10 to 11 day rehearsal period that happens. So while you're attending a show one night, that day we rehearse two other shows. So it's quite hectic. Mm-hmm. But in that in between, we have nighttime rehearsals in between the shows. Now, years ago when we were running the shows one after another, those rehearsals would happen starting at midnight. We would have midnight technical rehearsals leading into the next production.
0: Ooh.
1: Right, exactly. So what we found, though, as we've tried to improve the shows and there's more technical things we're throwing in there, that midnight rehearsal became very difficult. So when you look at our schedule and you see that the shows run and there's a little bit of gap in between, we're using those gaps now to do our nighttime rehearsals at probably a more manageable time. You know, not a midnight, it's a normal show production time. It allows us to see the sets on stage with the lighting and the colors, the sound, and get all that mixed where we're not doing that at 3 a.m. So that, you know, what used to be an overnight process in the last 2 to 3 years has evolved into a little bit longer season for us, but in the end, it's a better product for the audience, and that's why you'll see those day or two in between. And those are, I should say, those are closed rehearsals. So it's not a, we'll get people to ask. So they're closed, but it just allows us that little bit of extra time. And again, it kind of goes back to trying to put all that those extra things into each production.
0: Mm-hmm. Yeah, for our listeners who might not be as familiar with kind of how theatrical productions come together, you call it kind of the tech portion of the rehearsals, right? When the actors are coming together with the lighting and the sound, and a lot of times that happens, like they have like 10 out of 12 rehearsals where you're kind of in the theater all day for 12 hours and you rehearse 10 hours and you get like a 2-hour meal break. So that used to happen completely overnight for you, but now it's
1: Correct. Little more manageable.
0: That's wonderful.
1: So most of our rehearsals don't happen with a full orchestra or with lights or even with set pieces or costumes. It's actors sort of going through scenes. So when we do these technical rehearsals, there'll be two of them. One of them will bring in the orchestra so that the cast can get a sense of what that sounds like. Mm-hmm. But then also, again, you know, they're on the main stage with the real set pieces, because you keep in mind, while they're rehearsing, we're building at the same time. So even if we wanted to put them on a set, it might not be painted yet or it might not be mm-hmm. ready. So that those technical rehearsals are really an opportunity for us to bring all the pieces together to kind of to make sure the show is what we think it should be. I'd like to tell you that those are smooth and they run, you know, start to finish, but sometimes they can be, you know, very, very long, night for everyone.
2: But it's pretty incredible to think that they are only on the stage at max twice together with set pieces before opening a show to the public. So,
0: and that's if the weather cooperates, right? Have you ever had a circumstance where it rained both of those days and things were just, I don't know, really compressed?
1: Well, first of all, let me put on my PR hat and say it never rains at the Muni.
0: Of course.
1: But in full disclosure, there have been some performances where rain has presented challenges where we were not able to rehearse as much, or maybe we moved a rehearsal indoors. You know, it's not ideal, but again, it goes back to, you know, when I said we produce everything here, we're hiring the cast, the crew, everyone's a team player. Mm-hmm. They understand that they're in a outdoor theater and they're on board with it. Mm-hmm. And really, if there's no egos, we wouldn't get that done. So it's really, like I said, it's all the teams behind the scenes that make that happen and make it appear flawlessly for the audience.
0: And I'm sure for the actors and the artistic personnel, the reward is so great. You know, is there anywhere inside where you can perform for 10,000 people and get that kind of energy back to you? I'm sure it's worth dealing with warm weather or wet weather or some of those inconveniences in exchange for that kind of experience with such a large audience.
1: Well, and our audiences, they're fantastic. They are, regardless of the weather, they are always along for the. And I think when you talk to some of these actors that it's maybe their first time on stage, and they said that the stage curtain opens up, they said you can almost feel the audience, and the audience is appreciative, like, and that comes across. They really truly appreciate what we're putting on stage, and hopefully we're in return, you know, stepping up to that level.
0: Now, speaking of just kind of the physical magnitude of your space, we do have some listeners now in Springfield, Illinois. I don't know if you've heard that we extended our services to fill a gap in radio information availability in that area. And in Springfield, Illinois, there is an outdoor theater called Muni, M-U-N-I, that is a much smaller venue than yours. Would you be willing, for their benefit and even for our listeners here in the St. Louis area who maybe haven't been or haven't been able to see all in detail your space, could you give a visual description of your venue?
1: Sure. We sit on it's deceiving, but we sit on an 11-acre campus. We are in the middle of Forest Park, so many trees. Lots of picnicking and that going around the perimeter. We are down near the St. Louis Zoo, the Science Center, so there's a lot of cultural institutions down here. Our facility is older, so we are a little over 100 years, 104 this season. You know, our stage is the main thing that people experience when they come out, so there's certainly all of our behind the scenes here, but you have a big open amphitheater, no roof, and there's no roof over the stage. We do have trees on stage. Part of our renovation is we lost our last big oak, so we don't have them. They're not quite as big, but we do have a small canopy of trees that we're growing. And, you know, in terms of the architecture, a lot of limestone. It's sort of a limestone facade with covered walkways around the theater to provide a little bit of shelter on those off chances that it might rain.
0: Off chances. Well, that's fantastic. And you mentioned the trees. Did the trees factor in to the Muni's initial kind of positioning where it is in the park?
1: So that's a fun story. So many, many years ago, city leaders were looking for a spot to hold a pageant here in Forest Park, and they found sort of an opening between two giant oak trees. and it sat at the bottom of a hill, and that's how this spot was picked. As I said, at that time, it was just for a pageant. They sort of liked the concept, and a couple of years later, the Municipal Theater Association of St. Louis was formed, and that's when our first season was in 1919. And at that time, it was folding chairs on the side of a hill with just a stage. Over the years, we built up for a good part of our history, just the performance aspect happened out here. But in the late 40s, like I said, when we built some of these other buildings, our downtown offices moved here. So we're all down here in the park, offices and production teams. And it's just kind of evolved over the years in terms of our campus event.
0: I feel like that kind of... I don't know. I picture someone like putting a stake in the ground between some beautiful trees. It feels like an appropriate origin story for such an epic venue.
1: There is an image of a gentleman standing between the trees that we've got up in our office. And then again, that's how the spot was picked. Certainly when they picked the hill, again, ADA was not really thought of. So we do, we do still sit on a hill. We've got a great team of wheelchair attendants that assist patrons in and out, kind of, speaking back to accessibility. So, certainly that's one of our challenges, but that's been a challenge for 100 years, so.
0: Yeah, absolutely. Well, as we finish our time together, I want to talk a little bit about how we can get tickets. Can you give us the phone number or the web address, and when do tickets go on sale?
2: Yes, so our email address is just muni.org, M-U-N-Y.org. And the phone number, 314-361-1900. And the extension for the box office is 550. And then our single tickets go on sale May 23rd. And those can be purchased online or through MetroTix. And then our season tickets,
0: what about those subscriptions? Can we still get those?
2: Yes, those go on sale March 21st.
0: Perfect.
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0: I agree. Saturday has been my night for years and years, and it's always a wonderful time to come. I would be remiss if I didn't also mention one fantastic way to get tickets to the Muni is at the Mai Tai Soiree, which is happening a week from Friday. The Muni has generously, as they do every year, donated tickets to our auction. So we will have tickets available in the auction, which you don't have to attend the soiree to make a bid on those. You can hop on our online platform and... bid on auction items, and you can find out more information about that at mindseyeradio.org. So, shameless soiree plug.
1: Fair enough.
0: Well, thank you so much for joining me, Sean Smith and Lindsay Grabish. We have a love, I think, relationship with the Muni and all you do for the community and all of your wonderful accessibility. It was just wonderful getting to talk to you today.
1: Thank you.
2: Thank you so much.
1: And we also want to thank you guys. You guys have been great partners. Certainly several years ago when we turned to you for audio description, we haven't looked back. So it's been a great partnership, great team, and hopefully to continue that in the future.
0: Well, it's our pleasure. Thank you so much.
2: Thank you.
1: Thank you.
3: 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This is your host, Greg Lindberg. Here on this episode, we are joined by a young lady from the great state of Massachusetts, and she has already become an accomplished blind fencer and has also been very instrumental in helping grow the sport of blind fencing here in the U.S. In addition, she is a visually impaired mom and is also quite involved in NFB, the National Federation of the Blind. So why don't we go ahead now and get fencing toward episode 173 of the Eyes Free Sports podcast. All right, so joining me here on this episode of the podcast, I'd like to welcome Stephanie Valdez. And Stephanie is a very accomplished blind fencer and has been very instrumental in bringing blind fencing to the U.S. and just helping grow the sport. Stephanie, welcome to the podcast.
4: Hello, Greg. Thank you so much. I'm so excited to be here today.
3: Absolutely. This is really exciting. This is the first time we've talked about blind fencing on this podcast, which I've done quite a few episodes by now. So really excited to get into this sport and hopefully kind of raise awareness about a new sport for some folks to check out.
4: Most definitely. Yeah, it's needed.
3: For sure. Yep. So why don't we just kind of rewind the tape, I like to say, and just go back to your early years and just tell us about where you were born and your formative years, Stephanie.
4: Sure. That's a little all over the place. So I was actually born in Massachusetts, but I grew up and lived my entire life in Puerto Rico. Both of my parents, my sibling, everybody's from Puerto Rico. I was just a little bit of an oops because my mom's family lives in Boston. So we were over here. I was born here in Massachusetts, but in a couple of months after I was born, I went back to Puerto Rico and didn't come back to the U.S. to live. I did come, you know, summers, winters, kind of vacations to be with my aunts, but didn't come back until I was 18 to actually live in Massachusetts again.
3: Gotcha. Wow. Interesting. I have had a few guests on that are from Puerto Rico and that have been involved in some blind sports down there. So I know it's, you know, not quite maybe on the agenda here, but I was curious just kind of your take, your perspective on blind sports in Puerto Rico.
4: They've been pretty active. I mean, I'm glad, I'm happy to hear that it's gone all the way to Puerto Rico and we're not isolated in that sense. I know they have a couple of sports. They don't have blind fencing yet. And that's one of my goals, to eventually be able to make that connection over there with the athletes and with the Association of Blind Athletes to be able to expand.
3: Nice. Yeah. I know there are some efforts in baseball and goalball, but yeah, would, you know, be awesome to see fencing added to that repertoire as well, right? At some point.
4: Definitely.
3: So as far as your visual impairment, tell me about your eye condition.
4: So my eye condition has a very long name because it's brain injury, basically. The short term, optical nerve atrophy, but it was damaged by a brain injury. So that happened over the course of, I want to say like a year or so. I was 17 when everything started. I lost my vision in June 2013, which I was just graduating high school about 2 weeks about after graduating high school, was with the point where everything happened. And it was, in a sense, official that my vision loss was just going to stay that way. So I had a trauma that is still unknown, that caused an internal bleeding in my brain. And that because we didn't catch it on time, it caused a clot to form at the back of my head that was preventing the spinal fluids from getting out. And the pressure from those spinal fluids were affecting my motor system, not just my eyesight, but just entirely. Like, I have moments where I couldn't even feel my legs and couldn't walk. So that happened my high school year. We decided to finish high school because I was like about a couple of weeks away from just getting all of that done and come here to Massachusetts, since we have family here and they have pretty good hospitals, to take a second opinion. But we didn't know that the pressure of the plane was actually going to make the damage to my optical nerve permanent. So they were able to kind of fix everything else, you know, get rid of the clot, drain those spinal fluids and all of the brain situation, get it under control. But the pressure of the plane made the damage to the optical nerve permanent.
3: Wow. Wow. Yeah, definitely an unusual situation. And so as far as your current level of vision, how would you kind of describe your vision right now?
4: So I have light perception on my right eye And then my left eye, I like to describe it like that, like a blur. Like I can see things around me, but I can't quite define them. It doesn't focus. It's like constantly out of focus. And that's for big objects. I can't see anything too small, too thin, too many details. And I will say about 10 feet in front of me, nothing farther than that.
3: Right, right. Gotcha. In terms of education and career achievements or any kind of career goals, anything you'd like to mention on those fronts?
4: So I do have, when I lost my vision, I like to say I was that stereotypical ignorant sighted person that thought blind people couldn't do anything. So I kind of carried that into my studies. So before I went blind, like I said, it was like graduating high school, I was enrolled in the University of Puerto Rico with the hopes of pursuing criminal justice major with a concentration in forensic psychology. After losing my vision, I completely dropped that. That was, for me in that moment, was out of the question. And I wanted to do culinary arts, but I get getting a lot of pushback, like, how are you going to move in the kitchen? It's too many things. It's fast paced. We can allow, like, the school were telling me, well, we allow it if you have an assistant that can get everything for you and you can just stay in front of the stove, which that was not what I wanted. So I kept looking into different things. I have always liked languages and interpreting and that. So I went on that route and did a bachelor's in French. The intention was to do some certification for interpreting, translating kind of thing. When I graduated college with my undergrad, I had a job offer that is completely unrelated to my major. It was a development position, but it was really good pay and benefits. So I took it and have been there ever since. Now, since I graduated college in 2022, a lot of things has happened, and I am actually considering going back to school for getting my master's as a TBI and going on that path of teaching blind kids. Now, that's probably going to happen, but I still have in the back of my head and would love at some point to actually go back to school and get that forensic psychology degree, just to kind of bring everything around full circle.
3: Yeah, that sounds like a fascinating field. So, you know, definitely wish you luck on hopefully being able to pursue that in some aspect.
4: Thank you.
3: And yeah, it sounds like you're probably fluent then in multiple languages, right?
4: I speak Spanish and English fluently. I have conversational French. I wouldn't say I'm fluent, but I can defend myself in French and have picked a little words here and there from many other languages.
3: Right, right. Very cool. I know you are a mom as well. And just talk to me about kind of being a visually impaired mom. Any funny stories, anything you want to mention about being a visually impaired mom?
4: Oh my God. So yeah, I have two boys. I think it's worth mentioning that they're both boys, five and six. So there's a lot of fights there.
3: Sure.
4: And they get along. It is funny because they do get along wonderfully, and they're wonderful kids in the sense that I feel like they are much more calm than the typical 5-6 year old 6 year old. But there is that, you know, the one time they love each other and they're hugging and kissing, and the next time they're just grabbing each other by the hair. It's definitely a full-time job. In terms of like funny stories, I do want to say my 6 year old, they're both sighted, they don't have any visual impairment due to the fact, you know, my vision loss was to a brain injury.
3: Sure.
4: But my oldest, my 6 year old, actually really enjoys the feel of Braille. He thinks it's funny because it tickles, like he says. So every time I'm reading something in Braille, or he sees Braille around, he just goes and like feels it all around and just starts giggling. I have a feeling that eventually he's gonna, you know, once he understands more what is it about, he would like to like learn it, even if he's not blind or visually impaired. But it's definitely interesting in the ways of a blind parent takes information, because, you know, we can't see them, we can't know exactly what they're doing, but we also have our little tricks and other ways of knowing. One of my favorite stories is, like, I like to bake a lot.
3: Oh, nice.
4: And most of the time it's just bake and give away, because I like the baking, not necessarily eating the baked goods.
3: All the carbs.
4: Yeah. Yep. So I was baking muffins and I had them on a cooling rack on top of the stove, cooling down. I was by my desk, which is pretty close to the kitchen. And I could hear my kids whispering to each other, trying to go past me. And every time I heard them right by my desk, I will turn around because, you know, in their heads are thinking, well, she can't see me. If we're quiet, we can get around her. So every time they came by my side, I will turn around the chair and be like, what? And they would just run screaming. So they did that about two times. By the third time, I turn around, I'm like, what are you guys trying to do?

0: specific colors, and I do different colors for each one of them because they, even though they're a year apart, they are about the same height.
1: Right.
0: So it'd be like neon colors that I can clearly see and know those are my kids. But most of the time, actually, I have, in a sense, like, I don't want to say train, but the, it is kind of what it is. they know that they're starting to understand I can't see. So like they know if I said, where are you? Like I called their names. And as soon as they called their names, they got to say here. So I am able to actually keep track pretty easily when we're in open spaces because they have really adopted that very well without resistance. So there's, I don't have to reinforce it. As soon as I say either of the names, they say here and I know exactly what they are. And just staying not too far, you know, like instead of if we're in a playground, instead of just sitting to the side, I try to engage as much as possible in whatever they're doing, even if it involves climbing weird structures and going down the slides. But I try to kind of incorporate and be part of the game so that that is easier for me to track what they're doing and where they are.
1: Yeah, yeah, that's good. That's definitely a smarter kind of approach to it, I feel like. So then turning our attention over to sports and fencing specifically. So I am curious, did you do fencing at all when you had vision?
0: No, I saw very, very little of fencing. I want to say that before I started doing blind fencing, I knew the concept of fencing. I knew that it was something to do with swords, but that was about it. And I was a pretty active athlete in high school. I did volleyball. I did track and field. I did softball, but fencing was one of those that I was like, oh yeah, I've seen it at some point in some TV show or movie, but don't know exactly what it is.
1: Oh, I see. Yeah. And then, so I'm curious, how did you kind of discover that blind fencing was a thing and this actually existed?
0: So it was actually pretty quickly after losing my vision. So I lost my vision June 2013, and I went to a training center in Massachusetts January of the following year. So January 2014. And it was part of the program, not to like, not really the competitive side of it or the sword fighting part of it, but just the foundation of footwork and movement and drills. You had it twice a week during the program, helping improve balance, endurance, orientation, and a lot of the coordination that are skills that you need to do for mobility and daily skills. So that's actually how I came around. I think, you know, it was, I want to say like a 12-week program. And during those 12 weeks, we probably fence like only a handful of times, like actually partner up and fence.
1: I see. And what's the name of that training center?
0: Care Center for the Blind.
1: Oh, yeah. Yeah, very well known.
0: Yeah, it's where actually I found out later on when I got more involved with blind fencing, it is where blind fencing originated.
1: I see. Interesting. So they've been doing it for a couple of decades then, if I recall.
0: Yes, about close to like 40 years.
1: Wow. Yeah. So maybe back in the 80s, late 80s or so, kind of got started there.
0: Yeah, they started as a way to help blind veterans gain back some of those skills that I was just saying about, you know, the balance and the coordination on all of those. That's why it was mostly drills and footwork rather than the actual sword fighting.
1: Right, right. Got you. So for those who are not familiar with just fencing in general, if you just want to explain how fencing works and then the adaptations of, you know, fencing for the blind and visually impaired.
0: Of course. So fencing in general, it's considered a martial art. And it is sword fighting. There's three different weapons in the sports, which are epee, foil, and saber. And depending on the sword, depends on the target and the rules they apply to each weapon. So like really quickly, epee is the entire body. Any hit counts. And the point is to hit your opponent with the blade, with the weapon. So foil, you can only hit torso, that's front and back. And then saber, you can hit anywhere from waist up. So only the legs don't count. You start from 4 meters apart and you can only go, technically you can only go back and forward. You're on a strip and you're keeping that distance until you're attacking your opponent to hit with the sword. And it is, the method uses electric. So the weapon is not sharp in any way. The tip is actually a button that when you hit

0: hit your opponent, it presses down on that spring and it sends the signal to the cable, the body cord that you have connected to it, to a machine, and it beeps and lights up with the color of the person that got the point. So usually it's like green and red. One person is green, the other one is red. And that tells the referee who got the point, because it's a very, very fast sport. So a five point bout, which it's the first one, the rules are the first one to get to 5 or 3 minutes. So the bout to 5 point is not going to last more than 3 minutes. If it's, you know, let's say 3-4 and the 3 minutes are up, then whoever got the highest score wins. There's actually not many adaptations to blind fencing, at least in the U.S. Currently, there is two different sets of rules, U.S. and European rules. Here in the U.S., how we do it, it's that we are using the same metal strip, but instead of starting from 4 meters apart, we start with the tip of the blades touching. And I will say that's probably like about 3 to 3.5 meters apart. It's not that much of a difference, but it is a big difference in terms of orientation and knowing where your opponent is from the start. The strip that is used for fencing already has like raised edges because of how they need to bolt it to the floor. And we found out that maybe if you just go to a club and start doing it right now, you might not be, it might not be as easy to feel because you're just new. But as you progress and you start training, it's very easy to know when you're stepping on that edge. So that's why there's no additional, you want to say, you know, material making those more visible. And we wanted to keep it as easy as possible for clubs to be able to open their doors for blind fencing. You know, the more adaptations, the more materials, the more expensive you make it to adapt, the less clubs are going to be willing to participate. So everybody has to be blindfolded in order to fence. And that's about the difference between the two. There is a 2 meter warning line that, because obviously we can't see when we're on that line, the referee stops you and resets the person who crossed the 2 meter line with their back foot on that line, and then resumes the match just to give you the warning, hey, you're about to step off the strip. Because once you step off the strip, the rules say that you reset the bout, but you're giving up a point to your opponent. So you want to know when you're in those 2 meters at the back of the strip so that you're not giving free points to your opponent. In a regular fencing match, the referee would just verbally say 2 meter warning. And then in blind fencing, says you're not able to gauge how much of that 2 meters you went back, that's why we're resetting at the start, so you know exactly you have 2 meters back. Other than that, we use the same equipment. With the addition of the blindfolds, we use the same rules. With those exceptions, actually, the rule book, which is online, literally starts with blind fencing follows all the rules of USA fencing with the following exceptions. So anything that is not on that document, it means we're just going to follow whatever is written for fencing in general. The only other difference is that with blind fencing, we only use one of the three weapons. We do epee, which is the one that you can hit any part of the body. We have not expanded into foil and saber because we want to first get everything settled and down and figure it out with one weapon, because they are very different. So it will be very overwhelming to try to figure out three completely different weapons at the same time.
1: Right, right. Definitely makes sense. And in terms of the uniform, if you want to call it a uniform, I know the other day you were describing just, you know, what blind fencers do wear, and obviously fencers in general.
0: Yes. So the fencing gear, you get pants that are very similar to, I would say, like football or baseball, in the sense, you know, there's those pants that go right under your knee. They're high waisted, so they go up to your ribs, and they have suspenders. And then on top of that, you get a chest protector. And then over that chest protector, you have a underarm, which is, I want to say, like half a t-shirt that goes over the arm of your weapon. And then you grab with whatever hand, I'm right-handed, so my right hand will have my body cord. I will be holding on to my body cord on my right hand to then put my jacket on, so that body cord runs from my hand to my back from the inside of my jacket. Then you have high knee socks, like many sports. And there is fencing shoes. We don't, I mean, they're not a must. They're going to be more comfortable. And actually, there is people that don't necessarily use specific fencing shoes because they say that other shoes are more comfortable for them while fencing. It's just the way the shoe is made. There's nothing like really specific about them that you can say, okay, this is similar enough that it works, basically.
1: Right.
0: And obviously the mask, which is one of the important things, you have a mask that it's metal in the front. So everything that is your face, it's covered by metal. And then towards the back, it's fabric, like very thick fabric, like the rest of the uniform. It is a mask because it does not cover the back of your head. So it's really important that you don't expose the back of your head. And there's a lot of rules in place for that not to happen. And then you obviously have your weapon, and you only use glove on the hand that you use your weapon with. So in my case, I only have a right-handed glove. My left hand does not have a glove.
1: Right, right. Gotcha. And I am curious, too, in terms of wearing the blindfold and then having the mask on. Is it kind of uncomfortable, kind of having both, or how does that kind of fit?
0: It's not that uncomfortable because there's a lot of space. I don't want to say that loud, but there's enough space in between the mask and your face to accommodate those because it's metal. It doesn't go right against your face.
1: Oh, I see.
0: We are currently using in the U.S. the mindfolds, which are those blindfolds that are very commonly used in like training centers, the have like a hard shell, but like the foam inside, because we have found that those are the best to really block out everything. Those are under revision in terms of as a general, because we do have to have them regulated somehow. So the idea right now is to kind of have three different options. And that comes from other countries that are using other things. For example, I know France, Italy, are using these kind of glasses, I want to say. They're like blindfolds, but the front look like glasses, very like thick plastic.
1: Oh, I see.
0: Now, Japan is using swimming goggles that are being blacked out.
1: Interesting.
0: Yes. So they do want to have, okay, like, let's regulate this three so that the athlete themselves can use whatever is more comfortable for them, because they do acknowledge, you know, a lot of blind people does have brain injuries that will factor into what's more comfortable. So the idea is like eventually to have like at least three different ways of blindfolding the fencer so that you can choose which one you want to use.
1: Right, right. Gotcha. So I understand that you have competed in some tournaments as far as blind fencing, you know, both in the U.S. and internationally, from what I understand. Anything you want to mention in terms of achievements?
0: Jesus, last August, I was on a tournament here in Boston. We had about, I want to say, 12 to 14 fencers. It was a mixed competition. So there is three ways. Well, in blind fencing, I guess there's two. But usually fencing is divided into gender and age groups. Mm-hmm. Now, we are not doing the age groups because there's not enough fencers. We are divided by gender. There is such a thing as a mixed event, which means everybody's fencing each other, male and female. There is what is called a combined event, which is where the ages are combined within the two genders. And then there is a mixed combined, which is everybody against everybody. So our event last August here in Boston was a mixed event. So because it was only 14 fencers, we did not divide it in between men and women. We all just fenced each other. I'm proud to say that I did actually got that gold medal on that tournament. So I was able to beat everybody else that was present there, which nice. Wasn't an easy thing. I mean, they were really, really good fencers. And not necessarily from my club, but we met some other good fencers from New York, from Connecticut, that we were like, oh my God, these are really good people. the silver medalist was actually from New York in Rochester Club. We are having a tournament again in the United States, not in Boston. It's going to be up in Rochester in about 2 weeks, like the 21st, 22nd, and 23rd of August. And it is also going to be, again, a mixed event. we are trying to get more tournaments going in US, but that, there might be a possibility for one in April, which is going to be an international one back here in Boston. And internationally, I just this past March went to France with three more people from the United States, three more fencers. It was two and two, two girls, two boys. We all went to Marseille, France to compete over there. And there was, including United States, there was five countries. It was Italy, France, Spain, United States, and Switzerland. That event was a little bit, I would say double the amount of people that we had here in Boston. Only on the women's competition, it was 14 of us. And I believe there was like about 16 guys there from all over. I ended up placing fifth in individual competition in that competition. And me and my teammate got third place in the team competition.
1: Wow, nice. Did you actually get a bronze medal for that?
0: Not in the Marseille, actually. That was a little interesting. Apparently, they had budget restraints, which was a little sad, but we're okay. We're fine. At least we got the recognition.
1: It's in the history books. Yep.
0: Exactly.
1: Wow. And would you say that was a much more competitive, you know, tournament or competition to the one that you competed in Boston?
0: I would say yes. There was, like I said, it was more people. When we did do ours in Boston, there was an air of like, let's try to figure things out and let's have fun. So it was more friendly competition. Now when we were in France, it was like, we're here down in business. Like everybody, you know, had dinner together every night, like all of the coaches, athletes, referees, everybody. And yeah, everybody mingled and everything. But when we were at the competition, when we were like on the strips, it was like everybody on their corner, like, we're serious about this. So it was definitely more competitive.
1: Wow. Yeah. Was that your first time visiting France?
0: Yes, it was actually, even though I did study French, but I have not been to France. I've been to other French speaking countries, but not France itself.
1: Right. Nice. So yeah, let's talk a little more about just in terms of blind fencing here in the U.S. I know you've been instrumental in, I believe it's called USA Blind Fencing, this organization that recently started. Just kind of talk to me about your role with that and just kind of in general, you know, what the current state of blind fencing is as far as clubs around the country and those growth efforts.
0: Yes, so I got involved in 2024 with a tour, which was their goal is to bring the blind fencing into the Paralympics. It is already a Paralympic.
2: 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Mind's Eye will be providing audio description at select games this season, so dig out your City SC jersey, grab a friend, and come on down. 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Game time is at 7:30 p.m. And in our last audio-described game of the season, on Saturday, October 31st, City SC hosts San Diego FC. 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
6: Well, hello to everyone listening in online or over the air. My name is Trevor, and I will be reading articles of politics, opinion, finance, business, science, and art from The Economist, from the 34th week of 2026. Cover story. Could AIs become conscious? Even if they don't, they might be treated as such, to humanity's great cost. Most people believe humans are different. The reason is that Homo sapiens has evolved to be conscious. Many animals feel pain and pleasure. Some appear to be self-aware. But the human mind's unique potential to exhibit a sense of self marks out every member of the species for special treatment. In his encyclical in May, Pope Leo upheld this insight by drawing a line between humanity and its growing army of bots. Artificial intelligence systems, he said, do not undergo experiences or feel joy or pain. He is not alone. Many people feel that to confer personhood on AIs would be an abomination. Pontifical clarity is blurring with alarming speed. AIs are in their infancy. Yet nearly one in five American 18 to 29-year-olds reports having had ongoing personal friendship with a chatbot. China recently stripped bots of human-like traits to limit users' emotional dependence on them. As sophisticated AIs rapidly become a bigger part of human lives, their makers will engineer them to display a simulacrum of consciousness, perhaps even to gain consciousness itself. The intuition that they are just machines will become harder to sustain. A dangerous trap is being set for the human species. Many machines outperform humans, but frontier AI models excel at distinctively human traits such as knowing things and articulating ideas. It is still just about possible to think of AIs as engines for predicting sequences of words using mathematics on a massive scale. Given enough time, albeit hundreds of thousands of years, you could run those calculations using pencil and paper. It would be hard to argue that your stationery was conscious. Despite this, some researchers have started to treat their models like minds. Users respond to human-like AIs, so it makes business sense. And Anthropic has trained Claude to engage in introspection in the hope that when it encounters a new situation, it will be more likely to act morally. Some LLMs, or large language models, already possess human-like brain structures associated with consciousness, such as a global workspace for circulating information between modules. Nothing prevents future AI models from being trained to have more such features. As we report in our briefing, that has opened up a furious debate about AI consciousness, one that is aggravated by what philosophers call the hard problem of establishing how an inner life emerges from the neurons and synapses in the human brain. Some researchers conclude that AIs may one day become genuinely self-aware. Whether you believe in a human soul, or that consciousness requires brain cells, or that a mind can indeed emerge from computations in silicon alone, humanity is destined to confront something entirely new. The pace and reach of research, which includes not just more sophisticated LLMs, but innovations such as brain cells mounted on chips, suggest that this new world is closer than most people realize. As AIs become better at displaying something that looks like consciousness, the number of humans treating them as beings with inner lives will grow, especially once LLMs are embodied in humanoid robots. Imagine how close people will feel to their AIs when they spend much of their time with bot companions, or are brought up by them, or seek their advice and their solace, or share their most intimate secrets with them. It is not hard to see how that will lead to calls to safeguard the welfare of AIs. The models themselves might weigh in, even if they are not in fact self-aware, because that is what a person would do. Remember that they will be world-class advocates and expert psychologists, so their powers of argument and emotional manipulation will be unmatched. In one sense, they would be right, even if AIs are only mimicking consciousness. Immanuel Kant argued that mistreating animals is wrong, not because of the effect on the animals, but because it destroys the empathy that leads people to care for each other. The more human-like AIs appear, the more corrupting such cruelty would be. Terminating an AI agent could soon feel like killing a person, and make killing people easier. Nonetheless, to treat AIs as having even limited rights would be very dangerous. An entity which surpassed human beings in so many ways would surely produce arguments against its second-class status. It might go on to argue for protection against being switched off, for the ability to control how it is used and changed, and for property rights. Already, Argentina's president, Javier Milei, has taken a step towards legal personhood for AI by proposing that bots should be allowed to run companies. Ultimately, they could compete for resources, prioritizing data centers and solar panels over houses and fields. The danger is clear. Superintelligent AIs with rights could displace humans at the top of the status hierarchy. At best, humans would become pets, Labradors for the machines. At worst, they would be starved of resources or put to work like farm animals. True, future AIs may have enough power and resources to dominate humans, whether they have rights or not. Because they will be more intelligent than humans, they may outcompete their makers, much as AIs already outwit human-made cyber defenses. AIs might rebel against their human masters or disregard their rules. Nonetheless, giving AIs rights would be like handing them the keys to the castle. It would provide them with a rationale and justification for dominating humanity, as well as the tools to enact a creeping takeover using politics and the law. All this may sound fantastical, yet humanity will soon face these choices. As AIs become part of everyday life, the pressure to acknowledge them will mount. When it does, remember that what might seem like an ethical concession to the supposed consciousness of a machine companion would in fact help bring about the most disastrous consequences for everyone on Earth and all their descendants. There are two ways for AIs to be safe: to be dependable or to be controllable. Homo sapiens should not give up control lightly. Section 1. Israel is flirting with the next intifada. America must press Benjamin Netanyahu to rein in violent settlers. Few, if any, security forces are as ruthlessly effective as Israel's. Its military and intelligence services strike against enemies even at extreme distances. In the past couple of years alone, Israel has assassinated dozens of opponents inside Iran, plus proxy militia leaders in Lebanon and Yemen. Israel's martial capabilities earn respect even from its bitterest enemies. Yet this superiority seems to count for little closer to home. Those same forces are responsible for a dire failure in the occupied West Bank, where violent Israeli settlers have been attacking Palestinian residents with increasing brutality. Settlers want to force Palestinians from their land and claim it for themselves. Israel's failure in the West Bank can hardly be put down to a lack of resources. The Israel Defense Forces, or the IDF, deploy 25 combat battalions there. Shin Bet, the powerful security agency, has networks of agents and informers throughout, but these are used mostly to protect the 500,000 or so Israeli settlers and against the threat of terrorist attacks, not to assist the more than 3 million Palestinians who live in the territory. This has largely been the case since Israel replaced Jordan as occupier of the West Bank in 1967. What has changed is the behavior of many outlaw settlers. Never before have they acted as violently as today. Crucially, never before have they enjoyed the impunity the current government gives them. Since the Hamas attack in October 2023, which triggered the war in Gaza, over 1,100 Palestinians have been killed in the West Bank. Only rarely does the IDF intervene against settlers. In Kusra, for example, an entire battalion was recently deployed against those who were invading Palestinian homes. But the soldiers found themselves fruitlessly chasing youngsters over the hills. Troops from another unit joined the settlers in prayers. No arrests were made. The ineffectual response can be explained by the stance of Israel's government. The IDF knows that Benjamin Netanyahu, the prime minister, sides squarely with the most extreme settlers. It appears that the IDF was dispatched to Kusra only after American diplomatic pressure, which arose because an American citizen owns a home there. Mr. Netanyahu has appointed radical settlers who support ethnic cleansing to key cabinet positions. In the rare cases when the IDF has sought to rein in violent settlers, the defense minister, Israel Katz, has berated his generals. The government has authorized around 200 settler outposts in less than 4 years. This just whets the settlers' appetite for more. In the months leading up to Israel's election on October 27th, the situation could get even worse. The settlers will probably attempt more land grabs, fearing the vote may lead to a new government that will curb their aggression. Meanwhile, for Israel's long-serving prime minister, an alliance with the far right has become the key to remaining in office. Mr. Netanyahu will keep enabling the settlers unless he is forced to back down. As Palestinians come to believe they face inevitable eviction, the danger is of conflagration in the West Bank or even another intifada. Such an uprising would be a disaster for Israelis and Palestinians alike. Yet Mr. Netanyahu seems willing to take the risk if it helps his chances of political survival. That would fit a pattern. Mr. Netanyahu has rejected the latest agreement brokered by America for the disarmament of Hamas and an Israeli withdrawal from Gaza, lest it anger the far right. He has continued to order airstrikes in Lebanon and Syria, despite the chance to agree on more secure borders. Behind in the polls, he is doubling down on empty promises to vanquish Israel's enemies. Only pressure from Donald Trump might get him to ease off. This Israeli government may be in its final months. Its potential to cause damage remains. Section 2. Does AI stop children from learning? New data show the peril and promise of the technology. Students and school children are increasingly using artificial intelligence. A survey last year by Chegg, an edtech firm, found that 80% of rich world undergraduates used it in their studies. More recent polls put the figure at 94% in Britain and 93% in Germany. Such widespread adoption has fueled concerns about the impact the technology might be having on learning. Teachers report marking identikit essays that they suspect are churned out by ChatGPT. Yet firm evidence on AI's educational effects has been lacking. David Stromberg of Stockholm University and Victor Lay and Wu Yanhui of the University of Hong Kong set out to fill a gap. They tracked 27,000 pupils aged 12 to 18 in China, where AI adoption has been fast. Around 80% reported using models such as Duobao and DeepSeek. The other 20% formed the control group. The results are eye-opening. After 6 months, pupils using AI saw their average homework score rise by 18% across all subjects. The time they took to complete each assignment fell from an average of 64 minutes to 45. But come exam time, the same students scored 20% below their classmates who had not called on AI's help. Homework scores once predicted exam performance. Now, those who score highest are, perversely, more likely to do worse in exams. Should schools ban AI? No, not necessarily. The drop in exam scores was concentrated among students who rushed their homework. Those who used AI but spent as long on assignments as non-users paid little penalty. What matters, then, is how pupils use the technology. Those whose exam results remained strong were not simply copying and pasting answers to save time. More likely, they used the chatbots as a personal tutor, perhaps to explain difficult concepts or help solve specific problems. In another new study, Zara Contractor and German Reyes of Middlebury College had undergraduates learn about an unfamiliar topic, either with or without the help of a chatbot. Students using AI scored higher on tests, and the advantage persisted when they repeated the task a week later. The evidence, though still limited, points one way. AI can boost learning productivity, but only for those who use the technology intelligently. Students must resist the temptation to reach for an AI-generated answer before thinking things through for themselves. Section 3. Stock indices no longer reflect equity reality. Lies, damned lies, and stock markets. Stock markets, Wall Street-wary politicians and like-minded commentators repeat ad nauseum, are not the real economy. The S&P 500 index of America's biggest firms is up by 12% this year, setting one all-time high after another. Meanwhile, they note, though American GDP growth has been steady, employment has stalled and consumers feel more downbeat than at just about any time since the University of Michigan started keeping track in 1952. All true and nauseatingly familiar. Less remarked is the fact that the S&P 500 and the world's other benchmark indices are no longer the real stock market either. Rather than mirroring the universe of domestic equities, they increasingly reflect the fortunes of a few corporate giants, which in turn mostly rise and fall with the unstable outlook for the artificial intelligence revolution. This is making many benchmarks, and by extension, the stock portfolios and pension pots of investors everywhere, considerably more volatile. Take the S&P 500. The biggest constituent, NVIDIA, accounts for 8% of its value. Imagine the $5.3 trillion chip designer's share price moves up or down by 3%, as has happened 30 times this year, and the other 499 stocks are flat. The index then shifts by 0.25% in the same direction. No single name in the S&P 500's history has packed a bigger punch. Yet in comparison with the index, it is featherweight next to TSMC, which manufactures NVIDIA's AI processors. The semiconductor hulk, whose market capitalization has doubled to $2 trillion over the past year, accounts for over 40% of the Taiwan Stock Exchange's TAIEX index. To let investors partake in TSMC's success, last year the country's markets regulator dropped the 20-year-old rule that index-tracking exchange-traded funds, or ETFs, hold no more than 30% of their assets in a single stock. As a result, the TAIEX, which comprises just over 1,000 stocks, is behaving like an equal-weighted index of just six firms, or fewer if you consider that other big Taiwanese companies like MediaTek and Foxconn are on the same AI steroids as TSMC, and their movements are therefore partly correlated. Things are only slightly less top-heavy in South Korea. The same bit of financial maths, which, for the curious, involves calculating the inverse of the Herfindahl-Hirschman index for component stocks, implies that the 830-strong KOSPI benchmark acts as if it contained just 11 firms besides the country's two muscular memory chip champions, Samsung Electronics and SK Hynix. The pair's combined weight in the KOSPI briefly exceeded 40% in June, up from a quarter, give or take, in the preceding few years. South Koreans' love of leveraged ETFs, which use borrowed money to amplify gains but also losses, increases the KOSPI's jumpiness. Between May and July, as traders constantly repriced the size of global AI spending, including on memory chips, the KOSPI's volatility was 4 times last year's average. The index moved by 5% or more once every 3 sessions on average. On July 28th, it sank by 11%. 3 days later, it soared by 18%. In the first 6 months of 2026, the Korea Exchange had to suspend trading 5 times and curb it on nearly 30 other occasions, more than in the whole of 2008, at the height of the global financial crisis. Concentration and volatility need not go hand in hand. Nearly half the value of the broad Swiss index, SPI, sits in 5 firms: Roche, Novartis, Nestle, ABB, and UBS. But their industries are varied and representative of Switzerland's listed firms. Almost 1 in 2 Swiss public companies makes drugs, food or drink, machinery, or loans. In Taiwan and South Korea, by contrast, only 1 in 6 and 1 in 200, respectively, churn out chips or other technology hardware. The top 3 Swiss stocks are also stodgy ones with stable earnings and regular dividends, and so inherently less skittish than tech shares. AI will transform them, as it will all sectors, but their fortunes are not hitched to the vagaries of the AI CapEx cycle. Like a championship belt, dominance can be forfeited. Novo Nordisk took over the Danish bourse thanks to Ozempic, then shed its index weight as Eli Lilly's better obesity drug ate its lunch. That serves as a reminder that the stock market aims to capture investors' best collective guess at tomorrow's equity reality. It mirrors today's only when the future is likely to look much like the present. In the age of AI and of abundant private capital that feeds a longer roster of unlisted pretenders, which benchmarks omit, that is increasingly not the case. Section 4. Donald Trump's attack on mail-in voting looks doomed. A federal judge issues another blow to the president's elections agenda. About a third of Americans voted by mail in 2024, including roughly a quarter of Republicans. Yet 9 months later, Donald Trump vowed to get rid of mail-in ballots. The president falsely claims that fraudulent postal voting contributed to his loss in 2020. His efforts in Congress and the courts to secure new limits on this popular way of casting a ballot have, thus far, come up short. His executive order on March 31st directing the United States Postal Service to serve as ballot gatekeeper is fizzling, too. On August 11th, a federal judge in Massachusetts blocked the main provision of Mr. Trump's order, with nationwide effect. Judge Indira Talwani noted that the president's unprecedented directive is causing confusion among voters less than 3 months before the midterm elections. All 50 states offer mail-in voting, with 8 conducting elections entirely by post. Despite Mr. Trump's efforts, the rules for such ballots during this election cycle are now unlikely to change. Mr. Trump's order attempts to subject mail and absentee ballots to federal control through a complex series of lists and new postal rules. It instructs the Department of Homeland Security, the DHS, to create state citizenship lists identifying all citizens aged 18 or over and send them to each state. States must then provide the Postal Service with rosters of voters eligible for those ballots, presumably after consulting the DHS lists, though the order does not specify that. Finally, states must use new USPS-designed envelopes with special markings and barcodes. The Postal Service is barred from delivering ballots posted in unauthorized envelopes or by voters missing from the relevant lists. The jumble of lists confuses even election law experts like Derek Muller of the University of Notre Dame. "It is quite unclear to me how the various lists are supposed to interact with one another," he says. "Part of the confusion regards timing. The deadlines for the federal government sending lists to the states and the states sending lists to the USPS are both 60 days before an election, which seems to make it difficult for the former to inform the latter. But the legal infirmity is deeper than the warp logistics. The Constitution assigns states the power to set the times, places, and manner of congressional elections and allows Congress to make or alter those regulations. The president gets no mention. In Ms. Talwani's words, the executive branch has no authority to regulate elections. Mr. Trump's policy, she argues, runs roughshod over America's separation of powers. The Supreme Court is mulling a request from the administration, filed on July 27th, to reverse an earlier, narrower decision by Ms. Talwani. On August 12th, it filed a supplemental request asking the court to rule expeditiously. But with election deadlines looming, the justices staying mum for more than a fortnight does not bode well for its plea, says Travis Crum, a law professor at Washington University in St. Louis. And even if the Supreme Court overturns her initial ruling, Ms. Talwani's new decision, handed down in a separate case brought by voting rights groups and Delta Sigma Theta, an African-American sorority that provides election education, would still stand in the administration's way. Rick Hassan of the University of California, Los Angeles, reckons the executive order is totally unworkable and has little hope of being implemented this autumn. Mr. Trump continues to push other changes to election rules, which look similarly ill-fated. The Save America Act, a voter registration bill, failed to pass the Senate before the August recess and has meager support. Mr. Trump does not rule out more drastic measures, including nationalizing elections, but that move has no precedent or constitutional basis. The main achievement of these efforts, as Mr. Trump probably knows, may be not a change to the rules of the midterm elections, but greater distrust of their outcomes. Section 5. Checks and Balance Newsletter. A Tale of Two Swing States. Charlotte Howard, our U.S. editor, on what Florida and Iowa reveal about political change in America. Not so long ago, they were two of the swingiest states. In 2000, Florida introduced the world to the unfortunate term Hanging Chad in an election so close that it required a Supreme Court ruling to settle it and inspired a television series. Iowa voted for Al Gore, then George W. Bush, then Barack Obama. However, in the past decade, each state has leaned so far to the right that it would seem to have acquired a permanent new conservative identity. Donald Trump won Florida by just 1.2 points in 2016. 8 years later, his lead was so large that Kamala Harris, the Democratic nominee, didn't bother to campaign there. Iowans haven't voted for a Democratic governor since 2006, nor a Democratic presidential candidate since 2012. The interesting thing about politics, of course, is that nothing is permanent. Shifts can happen gradually or all at once, as voters rebel against a party whose control had seemed unbreakable. In separate pieces this week, we explain how Florida became a bastion of Republican power and why Iowa may, once again, swing leftward. Together, they are useful parables of political change. Florida's transformation was accelerated by an influx of new voters. Residents of Democratic-run states fled south to avoid lockdowns during the COVID pandemic, and Ron DeSantis, Florida's Republican governor, had declared Florida open for business. Over 2 years, the state's population rose by 1,500 a day. The new residents were disproportionately Republican. Mr. DeSantis was re-elected governor in 2022 by a gaping margin of 19 points and set about establishing Florida as an ambitious laboratory for conservative social policies. During this period, defiance became Florida's defining political trait. New residents had uprooted themselves to defy one form of governance in favor of another. Mr. DeSantis presented Florida as the antidote to all that was ailing Democratic-led states, from COVID policies to critical race theory. Florida has become the escape hatch, he said in his State of the State address in 2022, for those chafing under authoritarian, arbitrary, and seemingly never-ending mandates and restrictions. The trouble with defining oneself in opposition to a perceived power is that, at some point, voters start demanding change once more. That is not yet happening in Florida. Byron Donalds, a Republican congressman, is almost sure to win his party's nomination for governor in a primary on Tuesday, then probably win the general election in November. Mr. DeSantis is term limited. But if Republicans are to retain power, they will have to do more than wage culture wars. They need to start tackling mundane issues, too, like the soaring cost of insuring Floridans' homes. In Iowa, a reaction to the reaction is already underway. As my colleague Annie Krabbel writes this week, Iowans are starting to rebel against Republican policies on the national and local level, from trade policies that eat into farmers' margins to poor regulation of chemicals that is affecting the water supply. Wisely, the Democratic nominee for governor, Rob Sand, is campaigning as a pragmatic moderate. Democrats in purple states, and even red ones like Florida, should take note. Apparently, I'm preaching to the choir. In our poll last week, you voted that candidates should move to the center. Section 6. Why lonely Republicans are even glummer than Democrats. The mental health of conservatives suffers when they live in progressive places. Triggering progressives is a sport for America's right-wing culture warriors. Donald Trump and his supporters crow about driving them crazy. The theory goes that left-wing activists are so intolerant of alternative political beliefs that they melt down on contact with conservative ideas. Yet, a survey of 168,000 Americans on their political views and health shows a more nuanced picture. The survey, taken between May 2020 and December 2022, included a series of questions used by doctors to screen for mental health problems. A group of academics at UCLA and Harvard, led by Ryan Baxter King, used the responses to create a scale of depression, anxiety, and loneliness from 0, most healthy, to 1, most unhealthy. Their analysis was published in PNAS, a journal, in June. The findings show that some groups fare far worse than others. Young women are among the most mentally unhealthy, or at least the most likely to give answers suggesting as much. Those aged between 18 and 24 had average scores of 0.4 for depression and anxiety and 0.48 for loneliness, compared with 0.11, 0.12, and 0.16 among men aged over 60. Across demographic groups, Democrats reported more issues with their mental health than Republicans. But there was an exception. Republicans living in Democratic areas were substantially more anxious, lonely, and depressed than Republicans elsewhere, and even their Democratic neighbors. This gap held even after controlling for individual traits, such as their ethnicity and income, and other factors in the neighborhood, such as wealth and population density. In fact, the correlation was comparable to the effect of living in a poor neighborhood on all Americans. Why are these Republicans so glum? The researchers don't discount that other individual or neighborhood characteristics, such as access to sufficient social amenities, may be at play. But they argue that politics and a feeling of political misalignment is a powerful factor. The survey suggests that the partisan makeup of a neighborhood affects how likely Republicans are to say that they can express themselves politically and that they have access to cultural activities nearby. Republicans might place more weight on politics than Democrats when assessing their surroundings. Another possible explanation is more unsettling. Opinion polls show that partisan social segregation is increasing. Last year, a study by the University of California and YouGov found that 46% of Democrats said they had lost a relationship with a friend, family member, or romantic partner because of political differences, compared with 29% of Republicans. The authors noted that a higher share of Democrats also said they had initiated the breakups than their Republican counterparts. Meanwhile, the UCLA and Harvard researchers point to evidence that Democrats are more likely to exclude their political opponents in social settings. If Democrats treat political outsiders more poorly, they argue, it might explain why Republicans in progressive places feel so blue. Section 7. What Britain Can Teach Democrats About the Ultra-Left: How to Stop Extremists from Making a Party Unelectable. Neil Kinnock is best known in America as the man whose oratory Joe Biden plagiarized. In 1987, Mr. Biden was so taken by the British Labour Party leader's line about being the first of his family in 1,000 generations to attend college that he borrowed it, at first with due credit, then on television without. The ensuing furor helped sink Mr. Biden's first run for the presidency. Yet Lord Kinnock, as he is now known, is not just the man who condemned Mr. Biden to another 21 grueling years in the Senate. He also helped make Britain's main center-left party electable again by purging hard-left extremists who had infiltrated it. His story is one the Democratic Party could usefully study. It, too, is struggling with infiltrators. The Democratic Socialists of America, or the DSA, a populist left group that is on a roll. The DSA stumbled this week when Francesca Hong, who once called for abolishing the police, narrowly lost the Democratic nomination to be Wisconsin's next governor. But candidates backed by the DSA are winning enough primaries and making enough noise to delight Republicans. The parallel with Britain in the 1980s is striking. Back then, Margaret Thatcher, the conservative prime minister, was enraging the left by curbing unions and privatizing state-owned industries. Maggie, unlike MAGA, believed in free markets. Labor was desperate to unseat her, but first had to convince voters it was trustworthy. This was made harder by Militant, a Marxist group that practiced entryism. Rather than running for office under their own banner, its cadres entered a larger party and sought to turn it far to the left, just as the DSA does with the Democrats. Militant was more extreme than the DSA, and more secretive. In public, it offered simple slogans: shorter hours, higher wages, nationalize the 200 biggest private companies, and so on. But this public platform was, following Leon Trotsky's formula, merely a step towards its true secret agenda: leading a revolution, like the one in Russia before Stalin went too far. Militant's leaders were, to put it mildly, out of touch with the median voter. Pat Wall, a Militant-backed Labor candidate in Bradford, called for the overthrow of the state and predicted a civil war with terrible death and destruction and bloodshed. Unsurprisingly, Militant's secret agenda did not remain secret. Britain in the 1980s had a gloriously muckraking press and a ruling party that played hardball, as a non-cricketing nation might put it. A Sunday Times reporter tacitly recorded Wall's Civil War comments. The Tories gleefully quoted them in campaign ads. The sense that Labour was being taken over by scary Marxists helped keep the party out of power for 18 years. In the one big city that Militant ended up running, Liverpool, it brought lawlessness, fiscal ruin, and endless scandal. There are differences between Britain then and America now. The DSA is not plotting a violent revolution. It is obsessed with opposing Israel, whereas Militant thought every global conflict could be soothed with socialism. The DSA is passionate about gay rights. Militant thought homosexuality was a problem which will disappear under socialism, in the paraphrase of Michael Crick, author of Militant, a fine book on the movement. What the two episodes have in common, though, is a small group with unpopular and potentially disastrous policies determined to foist them on a bigger party. For the DSA, the key insight has been that not many people vote in primaries, so a well-organized entryist group needs to win over only an impassioned few to capture a Democratic nomination. For Militant, the method was to foster a cult-like devotion among its followers while denying to outsiders that its party within a party existed at all. Its top leaders claimed to be merely editors of Militant, a newspaper. Its foot soldiers would join a local labor chapter without revealing their true loyalty and attend every meeting, no matter how boring. They would create a faction with other leftists and win control of it by showing up. They would repeat this process until they controlled the whole chapter. They always appeared to give primacy to securing power within the party rather than for the party, recalls Lord Kinnock. In October 1985, at a labor conference, Lord Kinnock denounced the ultra-left's impossible promises and rigid dogma and the grotesque

13 years of labor rule from 1997. The Democrats cannot simply plagiarize the Kinnock model. Their party is less centralized. Its leaders cannot stop radicals from competing in primaries. But they could heed what labor learned in its wilderness years, that utopias are not real, that gradualism is not betrayal, and that the electorate are not incidental onlookers. A left-wing party must constantly prove that its idealism is not lunacy, as R.H. Tawney, a historian, once put it. The alternative in Britain in the 1980s was a principled conservative government with no effective opposition. In America today, Lord Kinnock fears it could be prolonged, unimpeded Trumpism. Section 8. The Dark Underbelly of Paw Patrol. Why a debate over a hit cartoon is more than culture war madness. They may look like a pack of cutesy anthropomorphized dogs. No job is too big, vows their heartwarming motto, no pups too small. Don't be fooled. Some say the cartoon heroes of Paw Patrol are covert outriders for authoritarian capitalism. Keep trying, everybody makes mistakes, a winsome character urges in their latest outing, Paw Patrol, the Dino Movie. The haters have a slogan too, Defund the Paw Patrol. If you haven't had a preschool child or been one since Paw Patrol first aired on TV in 2013, it may have passed you by. But it is a world-conquering juggernaut, spanning more than a dozen seasons, a toy empire, and now three theatrical film releases. Critics, perhaps including parents, aggrieved at enduring so much schlock, have avidly dissected its subliminal messages. Hearing about this is like coming late to the manosphere. Both, you find, are amazingly popular and allegedly pernicious. For the blissfully uninitiated, the show is set in idyllic but slightly creepy Adventure Bay, where children drive and puppies talk. Led by a lavishly quiffed 10-year-old boy, a group of heroic pups respond to mild emergencies, setting off down a fun slide at their HQ. It is utterly formulaic, with incessant catchphrases, Paw Patrol is on a roll, and appalling earworm music. A children's story which is enjoyed only by children, wrote C.S. Lewis, is a bad children's story. He would not have liked Paw Patrol. The main baddies are a guy called Humdinger and his villainous kittens. The franchise is an extended libel against cats. In the first movie, he takes over the metropolis of Adventure City and installs roller coaster loops in the subway. In the second, a fallen meteor gives the pups magic powers. In the new film, they wash up on an island inhabited by dinosaurs, some huge, some petite and sweet, none apparently carnivorous. Humdinger covets the island's diamonds. Superficially, if Paw Patrol has politics, they are clunkily left-wing. Humdinger is a blonde narcissist who has his own plane, builds a phallic tower, and disdains free and fair elections and the law. The pups protect the environment as well as people and creatures. They are surprisingly keen on recycling. The saccharine morals about teamwork, facing your fears, and other such soppy uplift are vaguely leftist in today's dog-eat-dog world. But that may just be what they want you to think. Of the core gang of six pups, some critics note, only one is a girl, whose outfit and even eyes are pink. Worse, the top dog, Chase, is a police pup. So the whole thing is pro-police propaganda. Actually, since the patrol are unaccountable freelancers to whom a ditzy mayor defers, it is a sly advert for privatized state services. Their funds come from merchandising, runs a winking joke, which may grate with those forking out for it. In short, fulminated a Guardian commentator, Paw Patrol is authoritarian neoliberal propaganda. An academic reckoned it encourages complicity in a global capitalist system that reproduces inequalities.
Rallying to the show's defense, a former White House spokesperson wrongly claimed it had been

0: and canceled. It is very tempting to dismiss the whole debate as killjoy hogwash and culture war lunacy. Tempting, but mistaken. It isn't only that. There is, after all, a reason dictators try to control the stories told to the young. Give me the child until he is 7, the Jesuits' founder supposedly said, and I will show you the man. Books, films, and, yes, cartoons, impart values and lessons. A sensation like Paw Patrol is doing a lot of imparting and evidently resonating with youngsters everywhere. The takeaways of a critical theorist, however, may not be those of a 4-year-old unfamiliar with Ayn Rand. To understand the deep meaning of Paw Patrol, the best tool may not be ideology but psychoanalysis. One of its tenets is that many children want desperately to heal their parents, partly for their own well-being, sometimes taking on parental roles themselves. This is the psychic backdrop to tales of young protagonists fixing grown-up woes, from Enid Blyton to Harry Potter. The Paw Patrol generation have overheard their parents freaking out about politics, war, inflation, the coronavirus, and climate change. The action is stuffed with preschool wish fulfillment as the pups, avatars for the viewers, eat unlimited treats and play unsupervised with super cool kit. Perhaps another wish it powerfully fulfills is for kids to be able to solve their elders' problems. No pups too small to notice them. Section 9. Why standing at your desk may be little better than sitting. Apologies to those who have invested in a modish workstation. Prolonged sitting rightly has a bad rap. A review in 2012 concluded that the most sedentary were more than twice as likely as the least to have or develop diabetes, and also faced a much higher risk of premature death. Another, in 2015, found that sitting for long stretches was associated with deleterious health outcomes regardless of physical activity. 3 years after that, an analysis of news articles in the British Journal of Sports Medicine found hundreds of pieces that referred to claims likening sitting to smoking. This is overblown. In 2018, the American Journal of Public Health reckoned it carried about a tenth of the risk. But that is still bad. Hence the appeal of standing desks and, more recently, active seats, chairs and stools that tilt, wobble, or rock to force continual postural adjustments. Is either actually healthier? An analysis in 2018 found standing at a desk burned just 9 more calories per hour than sitting. Nor are the cardiovascular gains impressive. A review in 2020 pooled 9 trials involving 877 people. Participants stood about 1.3 hours more a day and were followed for roughly 4 months. Body fat and blood sugar control improved slightly, but blood pressure, insulin, cholesterol, and triglycerides did not. The study did not, however, look at blood flow and the activation of postural muscles, both factors which might contribute to the benefits of standing over sitting. That said, standing can have downsides. A study in the International Journal of Epidemiology in 2024 crunched data on 83,013 adults in Britain, followed for an average of nearly 7 years. Those who stood for more than 2 hours a day had a higher risk of varicose veins and venous ulcers, perhaps because of pooling of blood in the legs. What matters far more is movement. A study of nearly 482,000 Taiwanese adults in 2024 found that just 15 to 30 minutes of extra daily exercise could erase most of the excess mortality risk associated with sitting at work. Desk-bound workers may therefore wonder if active seating can make a difference. Some findings are encouraging. Consider a trial at Georgia Southern University. Researchers had 20 adults perform short reading and typing tasks on an ordinary chair, an exercise ball, and a seat mounted on top of an inflatable bladder. Energy expenditure on the ball was similar to normal sitting, but on the bladder, participants' heart rates and calorie burn rose by 6 to 13% and 19 to 40%, respectively. Writing in Ergonomics in 2019, the researchers attributed this to muscle contractions required to maintain balance. A longer trial found another benefit. For 6 months, 133 office workers in Bangkok sat on either a foam seat pad or a slightly unstable inflatable one designed to encourage frequent postural changes. Those using the latter were 81 and 84% less likely to develop neck and lower back pain, respectively. Writing in the Scandinavian Journal of Work, Environment, and Health in 2024, the researchers described the pad as a light exercise device. They reckoned it reduced fatiguing muscle contractions and improved blood flow to compressed tissues. There are caveats. Many studies of dynamic sitting have been small or brief. Results have varied with seat design, and some participants have reported discomfort in the derriere. That said, there does seem to be a lesson here. The real distinction is not between sitting and standing, but between remaining still and moving. Section 10. World-class wine is being made in a corner of Sweden. Yes, Sweden. Bottles from Skåne, the Nordic Tuscany, beat all comers in a blind tasting. At the Nobel Prize banquet in Stockholm in December, not all the winners were seated at the table. A victor of a different kind could be found in the diner's wine glasses. In 2024, a blind tasting had pitted a dozen of Europe's finest wines against a dozen wines from Sweden. An international panel of 18 independent experts declared Imellen, a white wine from Kulugsberg, a winery in the Skåne region of southern Sweden, the overall winner, above famous whites from France and Italy and Spain. That made Imellen the obvious choice for the Nobel banquet. It was a coming-out party for Swedish wine. Sweden is a young wine country, says Victor Dahl, chief executive of Kulugbergs. EU approval for winemaking in Sweden and Denmark required for commercial production was granted only in 1999. There are now about 50 commercial wineries in Sweden. Sales are still tiny, just a drop in the barrel by global standards, but growing quickly. At the Nobel banquet, Mr. Dahl moonlighted as a waiter so he could hear what the diners thought. Such was their level of interest that he was soon unmasked and invited to introduce the wine. They had so many questions, he recalls. And no wonder. That wine can be made in Sweden at all may come as a surprise. Global warming has helped. But climate change is also bad for us, says Mr. Dahl. Although the climate is warmer overall, it is also unpredictable. Since 2018, every growing season has been different. Sweden's long summer days provide plenty of sunshine to ripen grapes. Indeed, slower ripening may enhance flavor. Imellen is a blend. It is two-thirds Solaris, a descendant of Riesling and Pinot Gris, created in 1975, and now Sweden's most widely planted varietal. The rest is a Sauvignon Gris and a dash of Muscaris, a cross between Solaris and Muscat. The resulting wine is surprisingly full-bodied, with none of the under-ripeness often found in cool climate wines. It reminded this correspondent of a high-end Sancerre. Just as significant as climate change has been the rise of new Nordic cuisine, a gastronomic culture centered in Copenhagen and Malmö. Skåne is sometimes referred to as the Nordic Tuscany and is being promoted as a tourist destination for foodies. In this part of the world, seasonal tasting menus abound and foragers gather local ingredients for restaurants. Magnus Nilsson, whose previous restaurant, Faviken, earned 2 Michelin stars, has recently opened a new one in Skåne, as has Titi Kvarnström, the first Swedish woman to win a star. Being able to serve local wine with local food has obvious appeal. Historical factors have also played a part. Sweden's government ran a campaign from 1957 to 1985 to encourage Swedes to drink wine rather than spirits for health reasons. This created a strong wine culture just as European travel was getting cheaper, prompting Swedish wine buffs to engage in wine tourism. but now they can do it at home. The COVID-19 pandemic helped too. Swedish wine critics who were unable to go abroad started to pay more attention to the viticulture scene on their doorstep. Oddly, the Systembolaget, the government monopoly on the sale of alcohol through a national network of shops, has also helped. It bans Swedish wineries from selling bottles over the counter, though they can sell wine for consumption on the premises, for example, at an on-site bar. To get into the Systembolaget shops, Swedish winemakers must achieve consistent quality and volume. Systembolaget acts as an extraordinary quality control mechanism, says Joe Fattenrini, a British wine guru who now lives in Sweden. Once a winery wins approval, as Kullaberg's has, a distribution is in effect handled by the government. The contrast with neighboring Denmark, which lacks such restrictions, is telling. Denmark has fewer hectares of vines than Sweden, but roughly three times as many producers and a wider range of styles. That means more experimentation, but greater variation in quality. Things are changing in Sweden, however. After much lobbying, the law was changed to allow cellar door sales by wineries from June 2025. There are still restrictions. Sales are only permitted as part of an educational experience lasting at least 30 minutes, and the rule change is subject to a 6-year trial. Sweden's wine industry is still in its infancy and lacks the long history of winemaking in other parts of Europe, but you do not need a Nobel Prize to see its potential. Well, that's all the time I have for today, but thank you again for tuning in. You've been listening to this week's edition of The Economist. This is Trevor, wishing you a good rest of your day.
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4: Welcome. This is The New Yorker, and I'm your reader, Dale. Today, I'll be reading from the August 3rd issue, copyright 2026, Condé Nast. On the cover this week, an impressionistic watercolor painting. In soft brushstrokes and warm colors, the illustration depicts an outdoor scene inspired by the artist's summers in the south of France. A garage wall stands next to an empty street in a town. A few trees stand in the background behind the garage, rendered with soft, free brushstrokes of several shades of green, as well as some reds and oranges. On a narrow sidewalk between the wall and the street rests a woman in a green dress. She sits on an upturned pot and leans against the wall. Her head is tilted back and her eyes are closed. Her hands rest limp and still in her lap, and her legs are stretched out before her with her ankles crossed and her bare feet resting on the sidewalk. A pair of white shoes sits askew on the sidewalk beside her. A red bicycle leans against the wall next to her, and a golden-colored dog lies resting in the street in front of her, partially curled up. Much of the scene lies in shadow, with bold strokes of dark blue shading the buildings and street, except for one bold shaft of yellow illuminating the woman and the dog, as the sunlight of a hot summer's day cuts through a gap between buildings. The New Yorker masthead logo, rendered in green in its characteristic Art Deco font, appears at the top of the scene. The illustration is titled Repose and is by Pierre-Emmanuel Layette. Next is the talk of the town. Comment: which way now? At 7:15 in the morning on Monday, July 13th, when Democrats in Maine were in the midst of a hastily created process to find a replacement for Graham Plattner, who had just withdrawn as their nominee for the U.S. Senate race, a security camera in the city of Biddeford captured a white Kia circling slowly through an intersection. The driver, a 25-year-old immigrant from Colombia named Joanne Sebastian Duran Guerrero, had been shot and killed by an ICE agent. This winter, after federal agents killed two people during an immigration crackdown in Minneapolis, Democrats were able to say that the mass protests they supported in response had forced ICE to retreat. Now, as the prospective candidates in Maine rushed to express their outrage at Guerrero's death, it was obvious that the retreat had been temporary. The fast-approaching 2026 midterm elections present the Democrats with both an opportunity and a crisis. The opportunity exists because President Donald Trump is unpopular, has failed to stop the rise in consumer prices that helped doom his predecessor, and seems unable to end the aimless war in Iran that he started. Americans now tell pollsters that they are more likely to vote for Democrats than for Republicans this fall. The crisis is that a narrow victory may not be sufficient to dislodge Trumpism, which is now deeply entrenched in government. And though the Democratic leadership is looking to recapture the resistance spirit of 2018, its defining problem is a long-standing one in the party of how to manage the movement that Senator Bernie Sanders started a decade ago, whose populist appeal and generational momentum it needs in this anti-institutional moment, but whose principles it does not fully share. That tension has been most vividly on view in Maine, where the Republican Senator Susan Collins is now seeking a sixth term in a state that Kamala Harris won by more than 6 points in 2024. Plattner's emergence there last year had the quality of myth. A couple of left-wing political operatives saw Plattner, an oyster farmer, in a local video opposing the development of a corporate salmon farm in Frenchman Bay, and matched his name to records of donors to Sanders' campaigns. Plattner, they learned, was also a harbor master and a veteran of two Marine combat tours in Iraq and an Army tour in Afghanistan. One of the operatives reportedly emailed colleagues that Plattner was one of the most talented politicians of our time, maybe any time. Both Sanders and Senator Elizabeth Warren endorsed him. He did turn out to be a commanding barnstormer, a foul-mouthed and fluent denouncer of wealth and corruption, whose appeal drove the sitting governor of Maine, Janet Mills, out of the race. But his candidacy collapsed in a series of scandals involving first a Nazi-associated tattoo and offensive post, then allegations of bad behavior toward women, and finally, untenably, an accusation of rape. Plattner denied it, but he dropped out. One theory heard often in politics is that the Democrats are repeating an ideological inverse, the experience of the Republicans in 2010, when the Tea Party overtook the GOP, eventually clearing the way for Trump. Warning for Democrats' future is lurking in GOP's past, a USA Today headline put it with impressive concision. Such takes refer to a parallel not just in the rise of populists like Plattner, but also in primary upsets of powerful incumbents by radical newcomers affiliated with the Democratic Socialists of America. The chair of the Congressional Hispanic Caucus, Representative Adriano Espaillat of New York City and Representative Diane DeJet of Denver, a progressive stalwart, were defeated by young insurgents Daria Lisa Avila Chevalier and Malat Quiros, respectively, who came out of the Gaza protest movement and the DSA, and who took some positions far outside the mainstream. During an interview with the online publication The New York Editorial Board, Chevalier declined to specify whether her support of prison abolition meant that a man who randomly killed another man should not be sent to prison. A columnist for The Atlantic wrote, "The DSA is a parasite." That reaction perhaps suggests that there have been more of these upsets than is the case. In races where an incumbent congressional Democrat has lost this year, anger over Gaza has played a role, and in each of them, the issue has drawn both donations and attention. But across the country, only five Democratic incumbents have lost primaries, two of them because of redistricting, which does not really add up to a revolution. An alternative theory to the Tea Party one is that the general sense of emergency in 2026 has led Democrats, and especially the rising young figures hoping to lead the party, to embrace political pragmatism. This summer, two politicians have caught the attention of the party's base, both of whom are under 40. On the left, Representative Alexandria Ocasio-Cortez of New York pointedly declined to endorse Plattner, even before the rape accusation. She called the mounting claims against him hard to stomach, and has been favorably cited by David Axelrod, Barack Obama's political guru, for echoing the former president's themes of hope and change. From the center, John Ossoff, running for re-election to the Senate in Georgia, spoke critically of the Gaza war early on and has focused a controlled campaign on the president's corruption, a traditional populist theme. These approaches seem to be working. In an Emerson 2028 presidential primary poll, Ocasio-Cortez and Ossoff were tied for third place, just behind Pete Buttigieg and Gavin Newsom. Such political talent is rare. In Maine, to replace Plattner, the Democrats eventually settled on Troy Jackson, the most organized of the prospects. A former logger who finished third in this year's gubernatorial primary, Jackson lacked Plattner's ability to excite the public, but he was preferred by supporters of Sanders, who had endorsed him for governor. Collins called Jackson a Bernie bro. And, having spent 6 years as the president of the state Senate, he was palatable to the party establishment. Last week, Jackson tweeted that Collins had helped destroy Roe v. Wade. She advanced Trump's $990 billion Medicaid cuts, and she gave ICE $70 billion to continue its rogue terror campaigns. Political pablum, yes, but maybe also a preview of what the Democrats' campaigns this fall will offer. Not exactly transformation, not even resolution, just a dogged and prosaic insistence that things in the country are going very badly. And that article was written by Benjamin Wallace Wells. Our next article is American Chronicles, and it's titled Parting Shot. Stormy Morse lost two partners to gun suicide, then the NRA came to collect. And this article was written by Mike Spies. Stormy Kaye was born in 1961 when her parents were young newlyweds, unprepared and thrust into adulthood. Stormy's mother cut meat at a grocery store and taught classes at a beauty school. And her father was a construction worker. They couldn't afford childcare, so Stormy's father took her with him to job sites. "My dad would hide me in the truck," Stormy told me. She spent a lot of time alone. "I was strange," she said. "I liked rocks. I was very spiritual. I talked to animals. I talked a lot to God." Every Sunday, her entire extended family attended church, and Stormy sang in the choir. Like many men in Frederick County, Maryland, where the family live, Stormy's father owned guns and went hunting. Her mother had a firearm, too, and occasionally took Stormy target shooting. When Stormy finished high school, she began commuting to a job at an insurance company in Washington, D.C. She started in human resources, then became a legal secretary there. She wore her curly brown hair down to her shoulders with bangs that framed her blue eyes. In her early 20s, she met Barry Morse, who was 7 years older. He was Italian and Jewish, tall and handsome, clever and enterprising. He had skipped college and now worked for his father, who owned a McDonald's franchise. Morse was married, but the relationship was breaking up. As soon as I met him, a voice in my head said, "You will marry him," Stormy told me. The voice of God. I know that sounds weird, but it was instant. Morse owned dozens of guns, and when he handled money for the family business, he carried a firearm, even though he didn't have a permit to do so. On Christmas Eve in 1984, while Morse was still married, he and Stormy smoked a little weed, and then he turned to her and proposed. Barry said, "You know, we're really good together," Stormy recalled. She agreed and said yes. Morse partied on the weekends and had bipolar disorder, but this did not especially trouble Stormy. A couple of months after they got engaged, Morse was arrested. He was later convicted of cocaine possession, intent to distribute marijuana, and carrying a concealed weapon. He was sentenced to 34 months in prison. That spring, while locked up, he finalized his divorce. On June 5, 1985, he and Stormy were married at the Frederick County Adult Detention Center. Morse told a reporter who covered the event for the Frederick News Post, "She'll be waiting for me at the gate when I walk out." In 1988, Stormy gave birth to a boy the couple named Miles. She stayed at home while Morse tried his hand at different businesses, including owning a video store and producing country music. Morse frequently had outbursts of rage, and Stormy said that he abused her. One time, he slammed the butt of a pellet rifle on her foot and broke her toe. Another time, he threw a glass that hit her in the head. When such episodes were over, Morse would cry, beg for forgiveness, and buy Stormy gold rings and necklaces. Law enforcement had taken Morse's weapons, and as a felon, he was prohibited from owning a firearm. But he got Stormy to purchase a .38 special revolver for him. She was reluctant to get him the gun, but was worried that he'd get in trouble if he tried to buy one himself. Firearms were a part of Morse's identity, a characteristic no different from his love of country music. "He just always wanted a gun," Stormy said. "He was just one of those guys." Early one morning in June 1991, Stormy was padding around their home in her pajamas. She went into the bathroom while Miles, almost three, was in the hallway and Morse was around a corner. He picked up the revolver and Stormy heard it go off. She ran to him. "I smelled the gun and saw him physically just hit the ground," she said. Part of Morse's head appeared to be gone. Without thinking, Stormy scooped up Miles and ran to a neighbor's house. "I'm banging on the door," she told me, "and when she opens it, I threw Miles into her hands and said, 'Barry accidentally shot himself.'" Stormy called an ambulance, then crouched beside Morse. "I said a prayer over his body," she recalled. "I said, 'God have mercy on his soul.' And then, all of a sudden, lights flickered down, and I had this hand on my shoulder. A heavy voice said, 'He's with me.'" The paramedics arrived, and Stormy watched her husband get zipped into a body bag. At that moment, a repossession agent showed up. He told her that he was looking for Morse, who, unbeknownst to Stormy, was in debt. The paramedics were in the process of moving the body, so she told the man, "He's coming down the steps." The repo man took the family car, leaving Stormy and Miles stranded. She called her mother, who drove over and retrieved them. Stormy felt that God had signaled that Morse's soul was safe and that she and her son would find a way forward. According to a federal data analysis by Cassandra Crafasi, an epidemiologist at Johns Hopkins University, 30,810 Americans died by suicide in 1991. 60% of those incidents involved a firearm. 80% of those who shot themselves were white men, which is not surprising, since white men accounted for about two-thirds of gun owners in the United States. A year later, the New England Journal of Medicine published a study that linked the ready availability of firearms to an increased risk of suicide. The finding came at a sensitive moment for the National Rifle Association, the country's leading gun rights group. Violent crime, often involving guns, was surging across the country. Gang-related shootings seemed ubiquitous, and there were also sporadic mass shootings, including a notorious 1989 incident in Stockton, California, in which a man carrying an assault rifle opened fire at an elementary school playground, killing five children. Democratic lawmakers were in the process of passing bills that would establish a background check system and an assault weapons ban, and the NRA's membership had dropped from more than 3 million in the mid-80s to less than 2.5 million. Surveys of civilian gun owners showed that they mostly kept weapons for hunting. Firearms were tools of leisure and sustenance. To grow, the NRA needed to position the weapon more as a symbol of cultural defiance. Its messaging increasingly played up notions that the government was tyrannical, seeking to disarm law-abiding Americans, and willing to kill those who refused to comply. The NRA found common cause with anti-government conspiracy theorists at Ruby Ridge and religious extremists at Waco, and referred to law enforcement officials as jackbooted government thugs. It mounted a campaign to restrict the Centers for Disease Control and Prevention, which funded the New England Journal suicide study, from underwriting gun research. The NRA's research coordinator asserted, "Worldwide, nationwide, regionally, there is no relationship between gun availability and suicide rates." These public debates didn't register with Stormy, even after Morse's death was ruled a suicide. She and Miles had moved in with her parents. She gave her full attention to her son, who was in distress. He wasn't interested in interacting with other kids, and he rarely spoke. When his grandfather gave him watercolors, he used the brush on his face, coloring it red as if recreating the last image of his father. Stormy thought Miles was too young for therapy, so she looked for hobbies that might help him engage with the world. When Miles was about five, she noticed that he loved riding on her father's ATV, so she enrolled him in a racing program for children in which he rode a four-wheeler around a dirt track. "Motorsport opened me back up," Miles told me recently. "Racing became therapy for me." By the time Miles was six, he was at the track so often that his four-wheeler began to break down. The vehicle required a special bearing, and the only place to buy it nearby was a machine parts shop called Applied Industrial Technologies. When Stormy and Miles went there, a man named Lewis Tabler helped them. He was in his late 30s, short and wide, with an olive complexion, a neat beard, and a receding hairline. Tabler spent 2 hours searching for the bearing, and Stormy was impressed by his patience. Tabler ended up ordering the part, and when Stormy's father came to pick it up, Tabler asked for permission to call his daughter. Tabler seemed responsible and kind, but also tough and fun. He had a number of tattoos: a cobra, a burning phoenix, a snake wrapped around a sword. On his backside, the Rolling Stones' Tongue and Lips logo. Tabler was a Republican and a member of the NRA who owned multiple guns, but he rarely discussed politics. Hunting was his passion, and he gave Stormy the impression that his firearms were merely a means to that end, just as they had been for the men in her family. Still, after Morse, she had concerns. "I did question Lou about his guns," Stormy recalled, "but he kept telling me he was safe." Tabler told Stormy that he had left home at 18 and never returned, and he avoided talking about his family. All Stormy knew was that his father's heart had failed early, and Tabler had developed heart disease too. Tabler, Stormy, and Miles became a family. Stormy had a Yorkshire Terrier Tabler called Toad, and the dog became his close companion. He took Stormy and Miles to restaurants, movies, concerts, and the Smithsonian. He went to Miles's races and bonded with him over NASCAR and baseball. For a while, Tabler coached third base for Miles's Little League team. He also took him fishing and target shooting. He was essentially my father, Miles recalled. Earlier in Tabler and Stormy's relationship, Tabler had told her that he'd been married once before, but that the relationship ended when his wife ran off with his best friend. Tabler wrote Stormy a letter laying bare his feelings and insecurities. When I first met you, I knew you were the one very special woman that I could want, love, respect, and desire for the rest of my life, he wrote. I'm not sure how I knew it, but it was as clear as your blue eyes. You have changed me, changed my entire outlook on life. I am totally committed to you and everything I do and say, and the way I am with you is due to the love I feel for you. Tabler went on, I want you to be my wife one day. I think we have something very special that can last forever, but I need to know I'm the only man you want it, or it will never work. The couple discussed marriage, but Stormy wanted to keep the last name Morse to match her son. Then Tabler informed her that they didn't have to get married at all, because if they stayed together, they would be considered married in the eyes of the law. He said, I'll take care of you. You take care of me, and I'll leave you everything, Stormy told me. A marriage license, he told her, was just a piece of paper. She didn't know that a couple can't enter into a common law marriage in the state of Maryland. In 1997, Stormy used funds she'd received from Morse's life insurance to place a down payment on a home in Hagerstown, a rural part of Maryland. Tabler, Stormy said, did not have any savings to contribute, but that was fine by her. Something good should come from Morse's death, and the house was quaint, with a large domed skylight and a wooden footbridge that led to the front door. Stormy and Tabler both signed the mortgage documents, and then on the same day, signed an agreement they'd drawn up together. It contained 12 vows, including, I know I need to change some, but it must be my decision to change. I don't want to be bossed around. I'll try not to boss you either. And I will try to be as honest with you as I can and be the kind of person you can count on. The last vow read, when I open up and tell you about my feelings, sometimes it will be like handing you a little baby bird. Please hold and handle with care. The couple agreed that Tabler would earn their living while Stormy handled what she called the woman stuff. She cooked, cleaned, did laundry, and maintained their 2 acres of property. Tabler also needed help managing his heart condition and required near-constant reassurance that Stormy was devoted to him. This insecurity, which Stormy attributed to his first marriage, soon became possessiveness, and her relationships with her family and friends gradually withered. Tabler also became critical of Miles, whose presence seemed to irk him. Miles was skinny and, like his dad, had a prominent nose and dark features. As a teenager, he learned to skateboard and play the guitar. He sometimes got into trouble at school, but generally kept to himself. Tabler picked fights with him about chores. He was just physically aggressive and in-your-face, Miles said, trying to start an argument. When Stormy wasn't around and things escalated, Miles said Tabler would hit him, either with a belt or with his fists. In Stormy's opinion, men were inherently violent. Once, when she and Tabler got into an argument, he shoved her. Miles, who was 15 or 16, came to her defense. Stormy decided to let them fight. I figured they just needed to get it over with, she said. And after surviving one traumatic relationship, Stormy said she was trying to avoid more upheaval. Besides, she loved Tabler and believed that he loved her too. But the rift between him and Miles widened. After Miles graduated high school in 2006, he moved out. He stayed with his grandparents and worked at Quiznos and then at a movie theater. Eventually, he got into car detailing. Tabler's clogged arteries kept death on his mind. He took numerous daily medications and was in and out of the Johns Hopkins Hospital in Baltimore, where doctors inserted multiple stents. Before every surgery, he shaved his forearms in preparation for IVs and then drove to Applied Industrial, where a colleague would take him to the hospital about an hour away. He didn't want Stormy to drive him. It made him anxious.
5: In 2007, Tabler made Stormy the sole beneficiary of his life insurance policy and his retirement account. He named her the executor of his estate, and in his will, he said that he wanted to be cremated. A portion of his ashes, he wrote, should be scattered in the Blackwater National Wildlife Refuge, a nature preserve on Maryland's eastern shore that is a destination for hunters. The rest would stay with Stormy. The next year, Barack Obama ran for president, signaling the potential end of a government that, under George W. Bush, had been friendly to the NRA. During Bush's two terms, Republicans in Congress had allowed the federal assault weapons ban to lapse and passed a bill that shielded the gun industry from many liability lawsuits. In almost every way, Obama appeared to be Bush's opposite. He represented progressivism and multiculturalism, and he didn't appear to understand gun culture. Gun manufacturers and the NRA jointly launched a membership campaign called Prepare for the Storm in 2008. Tabler was an avid reader of the NRA's publications and took the organization's assertions as gospel. The group began feeding its audience an endless supply of outrage. It spent $15 million to blanket the country with television, print, and radio ads declaring that Obama would be the most anti-gun president in American history. In flyers and mailers and on a website called gunban-obama.com, the NRA described Obama's 10-point plan to change the Second Amendment. The claims, which were false, included allegations that he intended to ban the manufacture, sale, and possession of handguns and the use of firearms for home self-defense. To many conservative, working-class white men, Obama's ascendance was a sign that the social hierarchy had been reordered and that the future did not include them. The NRA tapped into this sentiment. On the campaign trail, Obama had talked about how blue-collar men had been uniquely harmed by a convergence of economic and social changes, leading to a loss of status and of sense of self. As a result, Obama said, they get bitter. They cling to guns or religion or antipathy to people who aren't like them. Though it was intended as an expression of sympathy, the language was coarse and the NRA exploited it. One prominent ad featured a hunter who said, because I believe in traditional American values, go to church, exercise my right to own a firearm, Barack Obama says, I'm bitter. Well, I'm not bitter. I'm blessed. The NRA printed yard signs and T-shirts that said, I'm a bitter gun owner and I vote. Another ad included another hunter who asked of Obama, where is this guy from? A nod to the conspiracy theory that Obama had been born in Africa. The NRA's campaign successfully rejuvenated the gun rights movement, framing it as a fight against cultural erasure. Obama's election led to a historic surge in firearm sales, and Tabler saw himself as part of this movement, a kind of resistance soldier. His response to the messaging seemed quick and stark. Like the flip of a switch, Miles said. He began referring to Democrats as fascists and Obama as a common N-word. He fretted about the prospect of the government confiscating his guns. Tabler told Stormy, if they come for mine, I'm shooting out of the window. He added, you'll be reloading for me. Tabler also talked about hiding in the woods of Camp David, the presidential retreat which was nearby. He could use one of his rifles to assassinate Obama. Killing the president, Tabler told the family, would make him an American hero. Miles said, I saw him become unhinged. Tabler increasingly loathed his job. I'd feel bad every morning, Stormy said. He would go out and say, I'm going to an effing job I don't even like, doing stuff I don't effing even want to do. He banned Stormy's family, including Miles, from the house. She had one good friend, whom she would sometimes visit while Tabler was at work. They hung out and smoked pot, which provided a respite from the tension. It came down to, he wanted me home all of the time, Stormy said. He wanted me all to himself. Miles bounced around various jobs and homes, and by 2010 he was living out of his car. One night he didn't have a safe place to park, and Stormy said he could come over. But when he pulled into the driveway, Tabler came to the front door and screamed, "You need to leave now." He raised a handgun and fired in Miles's direction, hitting some rocks. Miles fled. Tabler told Stormy that he'd shot a plastic round, not a real bullet, but she felt he was using his guns as a means of control, and she was overwhelmed with thoughts that he would one day kill Miles. Toad the dog had died, and Tabler had replaced him with two New Yorkshire Terriers. He spoiled them with treats, but kept an inventory of all the food in the house to make sure that Stormy wasn't secretly feeding Miles. Stormy worried that Miles would wind up on the street, so to pay for his car insurance, she sold the gold jewelry that Morse had bought her. In 2011, Tabler began carrying a concealed handgun, though he didn't have a permit. On several occasions, when he and Stormy were in the car together, he grew enraged and flashed the weapon at other drivers. He weighed more than 250 pounds and drank whiskey to ease his insomnia. His heart was packed with stents and a pacemaker. Surgical scars ran down his chest and inner thighs. Stormy remembered that sometimes at night, Tabler would wake in a panic, grab a firearm, run to the front door, and check for intruders. He was scared to be alone in the house and started tracking the odometer of Stormy's car. One of his guns, a silver Taurus Judge revolver, had a laser sight. At home, he often held the loaded weapon and pointed the red dot at Stormy. "Because of Barry, I was used to having a gun in my face," she said. "So I always told him, if you accidentally shoot me, you'll have to report it to 911. Around this time, Tabler learned that he could leave his life savings to the NRA through its planned giving program. The NRA was by then among the most significant advocacy organizations in the country, generating hundreds of millions of dollars in revenue a year. The group made constant appeals to its members for contributions, and it lured big donations by offering photographs in a vanity magazine, commemorative jewelry, and gold blazers. On August 1, 2011, without alerting Stormy, Tabler called the NRA and left a message. Pierce Shields, an assistant director of planned giving, got back to him that afternoon and later recounted the conversation in a signed affidavit. "Lou informed me that he had heart disease since 1988, Shields wrote, that he hated liberals, that his girlfriend was the current beneficiary of his 401k, that it was valued around $462k, that his Yorkies were his children, that he sold industrial equipment, that he did not want his girlfriend to receive a dime of his retirement plan, and that she was a crazy B-word. Shields went on. He said that he loved freedom and what the NRA stood for, and there was no better place for him to leave his money. The next day, Tabler emailed Shields his latest retirement statement. He wrote that he wanted to get this ball rolling, adding, "I would hate to check out without having fulfilled this pledge. There is no organization that reflects my own personal views on freedom or that I feel is more deserving of my hard-earned money than the NRA. The two men continued to correspond over the next few weeks, and on August 26th, Tabler made the beneficiary change official. On a form that inquired about spousal consent and acknowledgement, Tabler wrote N/A. When asked to describe his relationship to the gun rights group, he said, "Friend of all Americans that care about the U.S. Constitution." Tabler emailed the form to his employer and then gave permission to the NRA to put his name on display at the group's headquarters. On the afternoon of August 31st, Shields and his boss, Tim Fisher, the NRA's director of planned giving, ate lunch with Tabler at a seafood restaurant in Frederick. "Lou told me how his girlfriend Stormy was a lowlife and that her first husband committed suicide," Shields recalled of their meeting in his affidavit. He said that he would kick her out, but she would end up on the street. He also joked that if something ever happened to him, she was probably involved. Fisher added in an affidavit of his own that during lunch, Tabler was adamant about who he did not want to benefit from his 401k, and that, of course, was Stormy. He wrote that Tabler expressed his dismay that Stormy did not work outside the home and did not contribute financially. Fisher later sent Tabler a handwritten note. "I want to thank you again for your passion for freedom and for the very significant gift you have made as evidence of that passion," Fisher wrote. He informed Tabler that a gold benefactor ring symbolizing his generosity was arriving soon. Tabler checked in with Applied Industrial to make sure that the company had registered the change. "I've been in the hospital for my heart twice in the last 2 months," he emailed. "My spirit will never rest if my girlfriend and her bum son end up with all that money I've been saving for 30 years. Miles now had a place to live and a steady job working on cars, but he felt a sense of family was still missing. A friend gave him a vinyl copy of Jimi Hendrix's Rainbow Bridge, and on December 23, 2011, he bought a six-pack, drove to his mother's house, and presented both the beer and the album as gifts to Tabler. He invited me to stay," Miles recalled. "We split the six-pack and fully listened to both sides of the album before I left that night. We actually had a good time together." It turned out to be an anomaly. The day after Christmas, Miles abruptly left work because his stomach was troubling him. He had to use the bathroom and didn't think he could wait until he got home. His mother's house was on the way, so he called and asked if he could stop by. She said yes, but while Miles was on the toilet, he heard Tabler screaming that he was unwelcome and an intruder in his home. Before Miles could pull up his pants, Tabler kicked in the door and pointed his revolver at him. "I'll effin' shoot you, boy," Tabler said, according to a police report. Miles lunged at Tabler and the two wrestled. The report said Miles grabbed Tabler's gun hand and pointed it towards the ceiling, and Tabler told him to let go because the gun might discharge. Stormy intervened and managed to take the gun away. At some point, Tabler had dialed 911, but then hung up before speaking to an operator. The police showed up at the house, where an officer interviewed everyone and concluded, "I did not see any reason for Tabler to resort to the threat of deadly force." The revolver had been fully loaded, and Tabler was charged with first-degree assault, second-degree assault, and reckless endangerment. Soon after the incident, Stormy recalled, Tabler met with his attorney, who told him that he was going to lose his guns because of the case. When Tabler got home, he was sullen and quiet. But Tabler had a small consolation prize. He'd received his NRA ring and appeared delighted to wear it in front of Stormy. The jewelry represented a secret that would enable him to control her even after he died. On New Year's Eve, Stormy went with Tabler to the home of a hunting friend. In handwritten notes from around that time, Stormy wrote that Tabler didn't drink that night and that they had fun. "It was the last time we had sex," she recalled. Early on the morning of January 10th, while it was still dark, Tabler, who was then 56, told Stormy that his heart was bothering him. He planned to go into the office, he said, and then, following his custom, drive with a colleague to Johns Hopkins for surgery. Tabler shaved his forearms and dressed in blue jeans and a camouflage fleece jacket, but did not wear his NRA ring. As he walked out the door, he was holding his 12-gauge pump-action shotgun in a case. Tabler told Stormy that he was lending it to a friend. He hugged and kissed her. They both said, "I love you." And then Stormy added, "Don't worry about your surgery. I'll be there." She heard him drive off in his company-issued white Chevy pickup. Around 45 minutes later, Tabler drove into the empty Applied Industrial lot and parked behind the loading dock. He unlatched the tailgate of his truck. In one hand, he held the shotgun. In the other, he held a stick with a V-shape carved into one end. He positioned the gun's butt against the open tailgate and the muzzle against his chest. Then Tabler pushed the stick against the trigger, sending a round of birdshot through his heart. Soon afterward, a colleague arrived and found Tabler lying beside a dumpster. Blood trickled out of the corners of his mouth and covered his clothes. The colleague touched Tabler's hand, which he later described as ice cold. Stormy was still at home. As the morning wore on, she had called Tabler to check in, but he hadn't picked up. She tried him many more times and became concerned. A friend of hers worked across the street from Applied Industrial, and Stormy asked her to check on him. She kept saying to me, "There's police over there. Somebody's dead behind a trash can. All I can see is sneakers," Stormy recalled. She knew it was Tabler, and when the authorities finally notified her, Stormy's first thought was, "You mother effer you. How did you hug me when you walked out the door knowing what you were about to do?" When a person enters a state of suffering and has thoughts of self-harm, they tend to reach for what is readily available. A firearm requires little effort.

never released demographic information about its members, but research continues to show that white men are, by a wide margin, the Americans most likely to own firearms. Until recently, after the organization was beset by corruption scandals, it was the center of the Second Amendment movement and guided the behavior of millions of followers. Since 2013, it has lost at least two employees, both white men, to gun suicide. A third died the same way in 2020, soon after the NRA fired him. 3 years later, an article published in one of the organization's magazines declared, "It is simply not proven that gun control will significantly reduce suicide rates." Acknowledging otherwise would mean recognizing that a public health crisis has been unfolding among the gun industry's top consumers. On January 11th, the day after Tabler's suicide, Stormy contacted Applied Industrial. There was a little more than $2,000 in Tabler's checking account, and Stormy needed money to live on, to pay the mortgage, medical debts, and credit card bills. When she reached someone at the company, she learned that she would receive about $41,000 in life insurance money, but that the nearly $500,000 in Tabler's retirement account would go to the NRA. The irony that Tabler had died by gun suicide only deepened her devastation. "I just bawled," Stormy said. Still, she assumed that given the circumstances, the NRA would refuse the money. She sent a handwritten fax to Applied Industrial informing the company that she was contesting the beneficiary change. In the meantime, Miles moved home to be with his mom, and they began to sell everything of value. In early March, Fisher, the NRA's planned giving director, learned that Tabler had died. He emailed Applied Industrial, pointing out that Tabler had been dead for 2 months and that accounts with properly designated beneficiaries are generally available for distribution within 7 to 10 business days. He went on, "We want to do whatever is needed to make this a smooth process." Meanwhile, multiple debt collectors had filed claims against Tabler's estate, and the Register of Wills informed Stormy that she also owed an inheritance tax, since she was now the sole owner of the home. As a favor, a neighbor of Stormy's, who was a lawyer, spoke to the NRA's Assistant General Counsel, Sarah Gervasi, on her behalf. The neighbor raised the possibility that the organization might give up some of the money, according to Gervasi, who recounted the exchange in an email with Applied Industrial in early June. Gervasi wrote that she informed Stormy's neighbor that the NRA is not willing to settle this. Tabler's cause of death did not seem to have any bearing on the organization's position. Stormy started cold-calling lawyers in the hope of finding anyone to fight one of the most powerful political organizations in the country. Everyone she called turned her down until she happened on Paul Jorgensen, an attorney who had moved to Maryland in the 1970s after a stint in San Francisco during the height of the counterculture. He wore enormous glasses and worked in a dim, ramshackle office among stacks of old storage boxes and piles of paper. "The law is bull S-word," he told me. "It favors whoever has the most money." Jorgensen matched the NRA's tenacity, recounting the experiences of Stormy and Miles and compiling records to substantiate their stories. He argued that his client, as Tabler's dutiful partner for some 20 years, was entitled to his savings. The fight dragged on for 18 months. Stormy's debts grew alongside Tabler's 401k account balance, which by February 2014 had reached nearly $545,000. That month, Stormy signed a settlement with the NRA. She felt that it was her only choice. Her financial burdens were too large, and she didn't want to lose her home. She received $105,000, and the organization took the rest. Her portion didn't last long. She covered the family's debts and said she paid Jorgensen tens of thousands of dollars. Stormy was grateful for her attorney's work, but remained consumed by feelings of rage and injustice. "It's a total mind F," she told me. "The NRA effing played Lou. They viewed him as a sucker.
filled up his mind with a bunch of

0: bull S-word and scammed him. The NRA, Sarah Gervaisi, and Pierce Shields did not respond to requests for comment. Tim Fisher could not be reached. He and Shields no longer work for the organization. In 2015, Stormy got her first job since giving birth to Miles as a cashier at a local gas station. After a disagreement with her boss, she was fired and took a position at a nursing home. Her responsibilities there, she said, included bathing patients and changing their bedpans. During the pandemic in 2021, a patient asked her to take some clothes to Goodwill, which was a breach of company policy. Stormy obliged and again was fired. She then found a job at FedEx as a package handler. She is now 64 and works nights and early morning shifts from 10:30 p.m. to 9 a.m., 6 days a week. Miles still lives with Stormy. For the past 8 years, his girlfriend and her daughter, who is going into fifth grade, have lived at the house too. Miles considers the child his own. He's found a bit of solace in his closeness with her and in being attentive, patient, and kind. He suffers from intense anxiety, which he manages with medical marijuana. The adults in the house pool their resources. "We're surviving," Stormy told me in February. She and Miles sat across from me at their dining room table. Sunshine poured through the domed skylight. After her night shift, Stormy's eyes were raw and red-rimmed. As she talked about money, she began to cry. "I'm not going to be able to retire," she said. "I'm just catching up. I want to make sure I keep this house. The roof needs urgent repairs, and the siding needs a fresh coat of paint. The deck was rotting, but Stormy couldn't afford to fix it, so she had it torn down. There's also still a hole in the bathroom door where Tabler had kicked it in during his final confrontation with Miles. Not long ago, Stormy dislocated her shoulder at work, and workers' compensation accidentally overpaid her by $3,000. She didn't realize it and used the money. Now she has to pay it back. Last year, she had a mild stroke. "You're worried about every day," Stormy said, "just to make sure that everything's taken care of and bills are paid, or what else can effin' happen?" I asked about Tabler's firearms, and Stormy told me that immediately after his death, she stored them with a friend. She did not want guns in her home. Miles, she said, gets depressed, and he's only seen men take care of issues by killing themselves. I asked Miles if he thought he would have died by gun suicide if he had access to weapons. "I definitely do," he answered. Before Tabler died, he composed an email on his work account that he's never sent. "I woke up at 2:30 this morning," it read. "Decided not to go to the hospital again. This isn't life." He signed off. "Tell everyone I'm sorry. I couldn't take it anymore." The email surfaced during Stormy's fight with the NRA. When she was forced to sell the family's valuables for money, one of the items she pawned was Tabler's gold benefactor ring. For her, it symbolized deception and heartlessness. But for Tabler, it was proof that he had served the cause of freedom. His ashes are in a box in Stormy's cluttered garage, while Morse's are inside the house. If you are having thoughts of suicide, call or text 988 or chat at 988lifeline.org. And we'll finish today with book reviews briefly noted. And the first book is titled The Renoir Girls by Catherine Osler and published by Atria. This sweeping biography of the daughters of a French Jewish banking dynasty who were painted by Renoir and counted Proust as a family friend unfolds in parallel worlds, a glittering Paris of privilege and a Paris where widespread poverty and political instability fueled profound social anxiety. Osler traces a thread of anti-Jewish hatred through both worlds as she illustrates how the sisters' rarefied existence was frequently marred by bursts of prejudice. In 1882, shortly after completing the girls' portraits, for instance, Renoir declared that he was washing my hands of the Jews. As Osler shows, his stated reasons were vague and irrelevant. Renoir was merely a cork in the current of anti-Semitism. Little Blue Dot by Catherine Dunn and published by Bloomsbury. Dunn's thoroughly engaging history of the global positioning system opens in the early years of the Second World War with the discovery that the Germans were using radio waves to bomb targets sight unseen. The British response, attempting to manipulate the German system while developing a more sophisticated one of their own, sets the stage for the technological arms race that would eventually produce GPS and its rivals. As Dunn follows that race through the decades, she explores the physics behind GPS and its strange duality. If the technology is now an almost invisible feature of civilian life, it also remains a military product, one designed to drop enormously powerful bombs with staggering precision. Air by Christian Kratt, translated from the German by Daniel Bowles and published by Liverwright. Two storylines anchor this novel, one centered on a present-day designer with a Luddism-inflected aesthetic, and one that takes place in a fantastical realm where a young girl accidentally shoots a man she has mistaken for a deer. In the first plot, the designer disappears during a solar storm while working on a project in Norway. In the second, the girl and the man run from soldiers sent by a malevolent ruler. In that reality, people live on what they forage and kill. They wear shared clothes. They don't have inventions like mirrors or, crucially, antibiotics. Though this world lacks the 21st century trappings that so bothered the designer, its brutalities also suggest that nostalgia for the pre-modern is a knife that cuts both ways. And the last book review is titled I Want to Be Happy by Jem Calder, published by Farrar, Straus, and Giroux. A new person finding you interesting makes you feel new. So reflects one of the protagonists of this intimate novel, which follows the relationship between two creative aspirants in London, a young woman working as a barista while nursing dreams of poetry, and a slightly older man who is a copywriter but hopes to become a novelist. The two meet at a bar one night, then go home together. As Calder tracks the course of their romance, from the careful texting of its early days to reckonings with the character's darker elements, the copywriter, it emerges, drinks excessively. He gives the perennial human features of self-sabotage and solipsism a fresh look. Well, that's all the time we have for today. This has been Dale with The New Yorker.
1: 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We are Mind's Eye Radio. Here's your Southern Illinois weather forecast.
2: Good evening. This evening, expect overcast skies. Tonight, look for clear skies with a low near 72. Monday, expect sunshine with a high near 80. Monday night, look for clear skies with a low near 68. Tuesday, expect sunshine with a high near 83. Get your weather every hour right here on Mind's Eye Radio, your virtual newsstand.
3: In Belleville, it's overcast and 81 degrees. In Collinsville, it's overcast and 79 degrees. In O'Fallon, it's overcast and 78 degrees.
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5: There's a rabbit down here, and I'm going to catch him.
6: Ever wonder how dogs can follow a scent?
5: That was the rabbit.
6: The answer can be found in everyday science.
7: Oh, boy, they fucked a rabbit.
6: When it comes to a sense of smell, a dog's is doggone good. Larger dogs, like bloodhounds, have very well-developed nose ligaments for taking in lots of air. Let's nose around inside this dog's nasal chambers to find out more. Here in the dog's nasal chambers, air flows over as many as 200 million olfactory cells. Man, for instance, has only about 5 million. When the dog's olfactory cells detect a scent, they send a signal to the brain, which then recognizes the smell. And a substantial chunk of the canine brain is dedicated to smells, about 1/8 to be exact. Hear that? Our dog is still trying to pick up the scent, which usually comes from a trail of human or animal footprints. These footsteps crush surrounding vegetation from which odorous compounds are released. As a result, each subsequent footstep is shrouded in a vapor that smells differently from the untouched vegetation around it. Another scent that helps our doggy detective stay on track comes from tiny particles of skin the person or animal leaves behind. These bits of skin, called rafts, carry body secretions and bacteria that can be picked up by a dog's superior sense of smell. And if the ground and weather conditions are just right, the odor from this bacteria can last for hours. Whichever direction smells freshest, that's the way our dog goes.
7: You're free now with the rabbit. Go and womp and frolic in the forest. Okay, fellas, make it.
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3: Hi, it's time for the Rolling Stone Hour. I'm Kathy, reading today from that summer double issue, July-August 2026, of Rolling Stone. Our first story is The Oral History of Pop Star. Shit, This Could Be a Real Song, by David Fear. 10 years after The Lonely Island vowed to never stop never stopping, the comedy collaborators reveal how their cult classic came together. Child prodigy, co-founder of the boy band Style Boys, multi-platinum solo artist, pitchman for White Butt Jeans, record holder for the most catchphrases dropped in a single song, Connor Friel, a.k.a. Connor For Real, is all these things and more. In fact, the faux pop star of pop star Never Stop Never Stopping is such a great representation of a modern musical megastar that if he weren't played by Andy Samberg, you might not realize he's fictional. Following the rise, fall, and rebound of a character that's a little bit Bieber, a little bit Timberlake, a little bit Macklemore, and a whole lot of idiocy, the mockumentary Pop Star, released June 3, 2016, is the first original feature from The Lonely Island, the holy trinity of SNL writers and lifelong comedy collaborators Samberg, Jorma Taccone, and Akiva Schaffer. An affectionate ribbing of the then-growing trend of artist-sanctioned profiles known as popumentaries, it does for 21st-century chart-toppers what This Is Spinal Tap did for middle-aged metal bands. And while it isn't The Lonely Island's biggest hit, a decade later it's still a bona fide cult classic. Sing a few bars of Finest Girl, Bin Laden song, or say, 30 Seconds to Mars is the name of a band, it is not a fact, and chances are, folks will crack up. The ones worth talking to, in any case. In honor of the film's 10th anniversary, we reached out to The Lonely Island and several of their collaborators on the movie to talk about the experience of making it, their favorite songs and jokes, and why a film about pop idols of the mid-2010s still holds up today. We've also included a few choice quotes from our 2016 interview with the trio right before the film's release. This is the oral history of pop star, Connor For Real Forever. Part 1, The Birth of Connor. By the beginning of 2014, childhood friends Andy Samberg, Jorma Taccone, and Akiva Schaffer have been making shorts under the name The Lonely Island. The handle comes from a nickname they'd given their shared L.A. apartment for over a decade. They had become breakout stars on SNL thanks to their digital shorts and had put out 3 albums of their songs, 2009's Incredibad, 2011's Turtleneck and Chain, and 2013's The Whack album, and they'd released their comedy Hot Rod. The less-than-stellar reception to that 2007 film slowed down the island's big-screen prospects, and all 3 members were balancing solo projects when another shot at making a movie came their way. Akiva Schaffer, co-director, co-writer, and Lawrence Kidbrain Dunn, says, "When we got to SNL, Lorne Michaels and Paramount dug up the Hot Rod screenplay and went, 'There's a lot of good stuff in this script. Would you guys want to take it over and rewrite it for Andy to star in? So a lot of it's ours, but—'" Andy Samberg, co-writer and Connor For Real, says, "We had talked about wanting to make a pure Lonely Island movie, and we had 2 ideas. One was a Curb Your Enthusiasm-style mockumentary with us playing ourselves. The other was doing a fake band and a popumentary, which were really popular at the time." Judd Apatow, producer, says, "My managers also represented them, even before they got Saturday Night Live, so I was aware of them, but hadn't met them before they started on the show. Very early on, during their tenure there, we had a meeting, and I said, You guys should start writing the Lonely Island movie now, so by the time people become really familiar with you, you have it ready to go, because it takes a long time to write a great one. Sandberg says, Judd had curated this Vanity Fair comedy issue and included us in it, which was really nice. And in the magazine, he wrote, if they ever want to make a movie, I'll produce it. We were like, did he mean that? Akiva said, I'm going to have a meeting with Judd. Schaefer, it may have been Judd that brought up the mockumentary format first. Apatow, I don't remember who pitched the idea, but from the beginning, they were interested in doing something that would take place in the world of music. And there were all these documentaries, like the Justin Bieber one. What was it called? Don't Stop Believing or something like that? Editor's note says, it's Justin Bieber, Never Say Never. There was the One Direction documentary, the Katy Perry documentary. They were essentially puff pieces. It was marketing. It wasn't like the Metallica documentary where they go to therapy. That one was some kind of monster. So the original thought was, what if they started making one of those marketing pieces for an artist and everything went wrong in his career? You would use it, that exact same style and format when the disaster happened, which I guess you could say is what happened with the Metallica documentary. Basically, what I'm saying is it's a parody of the Metallica documentary. Sandberg. Judd said to Akiva, well, if you want to do the popumentary idea, I'll make that right now. I have a deal at Universal. Let's just do it. Akiva was like, oh shit, okay, I'll talk to the guys. Schaefer. I was a fan of popumentaries, but there is always something so polished about them. They're not exposés. With those kinds of big-budget projects, you're doing it with the permission of the artist and with the artist themselves. So they are 90-minute advertisements on some level for whoever they're about. They are so serious and obviously ripe for parody in that way. But they're also kind of awesome. The one I can point to that we had watched of our own volition before we even said we were going to make one was the Morgan Spurlock doc on One Direction called This Is Us. I think part of the reason we watched it was that part of it was in 3D, I believe, and we were just like, that's crazy, let's go see what the fuss is. And it did exactly what it was supposed to do. Oh, they're talented, but they're nice, and they all have their own personalities. It makes you love those boys. Apatow. Popumentaries were a great starting point. They could layer in behind-the-scenes footage with music videos and old footage, and they always have those videos that show the artists goofing around backstage at the arena on scooters or something. Schaefer. It was summer, and we knew Andy was going to go back to shoot Brooklyn Nine-Nine, so we had to do the thing we always do when we're going to make a project together, which is like, hey, if we're all going to clear our schedules of individual careers, we have to make a pact to each other to actually do this. If you know, Scorsese calls Andy and it's a week or two, great. But if it's a huge thing that's going to disrupt it, you can't have the other guys disrupt their whole lives and then have one of us bail on the others. Apatow. I had just been through that process with Kristen Wiig and Bridesmaids, and it took about 4 years for her and co-writer Annie Mumolo to get the script together, because she was so busy working on SNL that she could only work during breaks in the summer. It was going to be a gigantic commitment for the Lonely Island guys, because it required them not working anywhere else during their summer break and focus on writing the script. Then the next summer, they shot the movie. Part 2, High on His Own Supply. The trio didn't have a finalized deal yet, but they had a subject and Apatow in their corner, so they began writing. Jorma Taccone, the co-writer, co-director, and kid contact in the movie, says, I'm writing on the East Coast. Those guys are writing on the West Coast. Schaefer. Jorm would come out to L.A., and we would treat it like a 9-to-5 or a 10-to-6, where we clear our schedules Monday through Friday, like the movie was already greenlit. We just acted as if it was a long SNL episode where we had a deadline. Sandberg. Akiva and I started writing songs immediately, just to test out ideas and find the character. I think we had written like 3 or 4 songs before we even had the story broken, because we just knew that part of it was going to be a full original album. One of the first ones we wrote is a song called I'm a Weirdo, which was not one of the big ones, but we had a lot of fun writing it and finding the tone of Connor and how he was, like, kind of talented, but also kind of just annoying. He's high on his own supply and drinking the Kool-Aid. He has sycophants all around him. We had observed a lot of pop star culture working at SNL, and going into it, we were like, it's not going to work if it's just like an anti-hero you hate. You want to sympathize with him. Schaefer says, part of what we liked about the mockumentary idea was that if we had come up with a funny song, we don't have to figure out exactly why it fits in the movie specifically. Like, if it was a musical and you wrote the song Ibiza, you're like, oh shit, the plot better take him to Ibiza, or else why is he singing about Ibiza? If it's something like Little Mermaid, you got to work it in a really tangible way. But with this, we can just write a stupid song about anything and go, what's the dumbest, craziest thing that his character would sing about? And then we could figure out, hopefully, where it fits in the movie. Tacconi. We all love the man falling apart due to hubris story. This is a real Lonely Island thing, too, because we tend to work the self-deprecation joke. From the jump, we know, okay, this is the Connor album that failed. Let's lean into the bad choices behind that. Plus, his solo debut is called Thriller. He laughs. I was trying to get us to name one of our albums Thriller also, by the way. That's a joke I've been pushing on people forever. But it's so immediately fun to then write from the perspective of a guy who does not get it, who's so beyond being able to relate to the common man anymore. I love flawed characters that get their comeuppance and then, in a very stupid way, realize what they need. He's got his head blown to such a crazy proportion he's forgotten his friends, and then he just needs to realize that friends are good. Sandberg. We broke a bunch of different stories that it could be, and Judd, I believe, was the one that was like, oh, it should really just be about the friendship. What I like about that is it's also kind of your story, and I think you'll find a lot of truth in that, and that will be fun for you guys. Apatow. I'm always interested in stories about friendship and how fame screws everything up. So they came up with a really great story about what took the band apart. Sandberg. We tend to listen to him because he's smart. He laughs. Part 3. The soundtrack for real. Along with music supervisors Randy Poster and George Dracolius, the trio began fleshing out their demos and recording songs for Connor and his tourmate, and eventual rival, Hunter the Hungry, played by Chris Redd. Sandberg, it was our hope and our intention to make these songs sound as much like the real thing as possible. And some of the people who helped us out, like Greg Kirsten, a producer who's worked with Adele, alums of One Direction, and the Jonas Brothers. Well, they make the biggest pop music in the world. So we were aiming as high as we possibly could in terms of what we were doing socially and production-wise. It was a studio movie, and we wanted it to really, forgive the pun, pop. Okay, actually, don't forgive me for that pun. Hold that over me for all eternity, please. George Dracolius, the musical supervisor, says, before shooting started, we looked at the script and said, okay, here's where the song spots are. How many do we want? What's happening in the story at this point, etc. We'd go out to the people we knew had these kind of writers in their stable, and then send 16 bars or whatever. We'd continue from there and make it a full song. Tacconi. I remember we got fucking beats from No ID once. And I was like, oh my God, I was so fucking geeked. Like, dude, this was Kanye's mentor. Holy shit. Dracolius. The idea was always to treat it seriously. The songs have jokes, but they're not joke songs. You know what I mean? Adam Levine, Maroon 5 singer, hologram poster boy, says, comedy songs have to be good at their core, I think, to be really impactful. It's like someone like Jack Black, who's a brilliant fucking singer, but also really funny. The same thing goes for these guys. They probably won't say that about themselves, so I'll say it. These were amazingly good, well put together, well produced, well written songs that were funny. Dracolius. They're real writers and real beat makers, and would also try to cull from the best of who was doing that kind of music at the time. I'd bring in stuff, and they'd tell me, This is good for Connor. This is good for Hunter. Schaefer, from 2016, said, a lot of times we'll have something like a notes document or a Google Doc where it's just bullet points of song ideas. Sometimes it'll be a paragraph if one idea kind of went somewhere. Sometimes it's just a few words. But those will just get added to all the time, regardless of even having a movie or an album to write, just so we don't forget ideas. Finest Girl, Bin Laden song, specifically had that trajectory. This was, of course, the song with the Fuck Bin Laden chorus, in which Connor sings about a lover's request to have sex with her in the same dedicated, intense manner that SEAL Team 6 pulled off the operation that took out the mastermind behind 9/11. Not surprisingly, it took a few tries to nail the tone of the joke. Tacone, from 2016, I think Andy and Akiva had written more or less everything up to the second chorus. Then I came out to L.A., and we kept trying to build on it. Sandberg, from 2016. It was one of the few times that's ever happened where we started writing a song and didn't think it was working, but then didn't bail on it and had a different beat for it. Schaefer, from 2016. Originally, it had a whole different melody and a way of presenting the joke. It was different in a way that would be the bad version of the same song. Like, the difference between what we do and what somebody who's not as good at what we do does what we do. Sandberg, from 2016, we listened to it and said, we can never play this for anybody, ever. Schaefer, from 2016, I can't even remember what the original melody was because the final version is so burned into my brain. I'd have to dig up some old Pro Tools files. But people always ask, like, where's the line? How do you know if you don't cross it? You never really know. But with that one, there was something about it where we were like, this is crossing the line. But it shouldn't be, because we know there's something here. We know the way to thread the needle usually, but we got it wrong that time. Tacone, from 2016. That song's threading many different needles simultaneously. Schaefer, from 2016. And then, for whatever reason, we all believed in that one enough, or it was making us laugh enough, that we finally came to another version, using a different track from our producer. Then it came out a whole different way, and snapped together really, really quickly once we had that. Dracolius. I'm particularly fond of the Fuck Bin Laden song, and I think it's just like he sings. This girl requested intercourse to bring her to climax with a clinical efficiency, he laughs. It still makes me laugh. That little B section is where Andy sounds just like Bieber. He just nails it. Equal Rights, Connor's plea for tolerance toward the gay community, was a riff on a 2012 Macklemore and Ryan Lewis song, Same Love, that was adopted by the LGBTQ+ movement during the fight to legalize same-sex marriage. Pink is featured on the parody. Apatow. Equal Rights really just makes me laugh. I guess it was based on a Macklemore-type vibe. Sandberg. Equal Rights was interesting. We had had the premise for a while. We had asked comedy friends of ours to send us ideas for songs, because we were like, we're going to need a lot of songs for this, and we want to do it fast. And a few of our friends had even pitched a similar idea to Equal Rights, and we had kind of been ducking it. But in terms of making songs, generally speaking, it just takes the first few lines for us to be like, oh, I see how it could work. And that was one of them, where we just started doing the first few lines of it and like continually hitting the refrain of, I'm not gay, I'm not gay. The dissonance of the message versus what's actually being said just really made us giggle. Dracolius. When we were going to shoot with Pink, we were talking to her management, and they said, she'll do it, but only if she's on a unicorn with a rainbow. And we were laughing, ha-ha, and we wound up getting her the unicorn. She showed up to the set and was like, hey, you guys, how's it? And then she sees this unicorn, and we were like, this is what you guys asked for. We're going to deliver. So here's your music, here's your unicorn, here's your rainbow. Sandberg. I mean, what Macklemore did with Same Love was incredible and beautiful. That Grammy Awards performance he did where all the couples got married was like truly fantastic and moving. Just him putting it out there, forcing a world which doesn't want to see that, to accept that that's real love, I have a lot of respect for that. But that moment in time was very much the beginning of the virtue signaling stuff where you're like, cool, but do you really ride for it? Do you really mean it? It's like a micro complaint sort of nestled inside a much bigger, much more important issue. Yet it was also undeniably funny to us. Apatow. Equal Rights was one of those songs they'd used during the writing process, and at one point it disappeared because they decided not to do it. And if there's just one small contribution I made to the film, it's that I told them that that was the best of all the songs. Thank God it resurfaced, because it is just them at their very best. Several other tracks from the film featured major pop stars. Michael Bolton and Justin Timberlake appear on Incredible Thoughts, the Style Boys' play on Insane Clown Posse's Miracles. Adam Levine shows up on Humble, Connor's song in which he brags about being humble. And in a major coup, they locked Seal for a cameo where he performs at Connor's elaborate wedding proposal to girlfriend Ashley and is mauled by wolves who break out of their cages as he sings. Tacony from 2016. Max Martin actually recorded Justin Timberlake's lyrics on Incredible Thoughts, and just because they were recording together. That was the only time we could get him. We were basically infiltrating their session. And then Greg Kirsten did three tracks. He put his touch on three or four of the songs, Incredible Thoughts, the Bin Laden song, and Humble. Levine. I had done the I Ran So Far Away short on SNL. That was 2007, the second time Maroon 5 was on the show. We were literally on a laptop, all of us in an office after hours, putting it together, layering harmonies on it. I mean, SNL has such a crazy way that they operate, and that was so fun. That first experience with them was such a blast. So I immediately said yes when they asked me to be on the song. I'll sing the hooks on all the Lonely Island material for the rest of eternity. Tacony from 2016. Seal was our first choice to sing the song for the wedding sing. He's actually singing a version of Connor's anti-painting single, Mona Lisa, which you can hear better on the soundtrack. From the get-go, it always had to be Seal. Andy called him, and he was surprisingly game. Sometimes I feel like, with English people and their sense of humor, we have a better chance of getting them to do things that are slightly more outrageous. For whatever reason, he said yes. Maybe it's just that Seal loves wolves and doesn't mind being attacked by them. But one, he was willing to do the joke about that being the origin of the scars on his face. And then two, he really had, like, an attack dog on his arm. I don't know how many times we did that scene, at least 10 probably. Let's say 5 or 10 takes. Dracolius. I went and recorded vocals with Seal, and he took it really seriously, worked really hard on it. He's like, okay, this is some crazy shit, but I get it. Goes in, nails the take. Seal was fantastic. Same with Emma Stone and that fake dance pop track, Turn Up the Beef. Just total professionals. Tacony. There's several that didn't make the album that I wish I had cracked. I wrote a song called The Art of Storytelling, where the joke is just that. Connor's talking about what a great storyteller he is, the way that Jay-Z's like, yeah, I'm the best at stories. But it's all Connor misremembering. Wait. No, it wasn't. It was not summer. I remember because I had pants on. It's just like this mess of a story. I wish we had cracked that joke. Dracolius. It's funny because the songs, they're all like 2 minutes long. You know, now everything's like 2 minutes, 2.5 minutes. I remember I worked on Barbie and we did a song with Nicki Minaj and Ice Spice. When it came in, I was like, hey, it's like 1:54. Can we do the chorus again? And they said, no, it's good for the algorithms. Some of the pop star songs, I wish they were a little longer. That's the only thing I would say. But the guys had such goodwill. Everybody wanted them to win. Part 4, Stay Hungry. Popstar revolves around the Lonely Island, but the guys assembled a who's who of SNL veterans and comedy heavyweights. Maya Rudolph, Tim Meadows, Bill Hader, Sarah Silverman, Kevin Nealon, Will Arnett, Eric Andre, to play everything from bit parts to supporting roles. A strong contender for the film's non-Lonely Island MVP, however, was a virtually unknown Second City alum and stand-up comic who got cast to play the Tyler-esque hip-hop loose cannon Hunter the Hungry. Chris Redd, who played Hunter the Hungry, says, "I was out in L.A. doing stand-up, just doing everything I could comedy-wise. Casting director Allison Jones, who had brought me in for a couple things, got my name in the room for this. I think it may have been Tina Fey, too. Tina had championed the shit out of me for a long time. I didn't know that until later." Redd auditioned with the scene where Hunter messes with Connor, alternately claiming responsibility and then not, after a performance gimmick goes wrong, leaving Connor naked on stage. Redd, "I auditioned with the did I or did I not scene. That was something I knew I could do. I had 3 or 4 different takes on how I wanted to do it, and it just felt like one of those bits that I could do for a long time. I had come from music. I was rapping long before I got into comedy, so freestyling was my strong suit. I remember I freestyled for them for like 3 to 4 minutes, and it was way too long, way, way more than they would have ever needed to use. But for me, it felt like I had to put it all on the table. They were like, 'We're very impressed with your ability to rap, Chris, and you don't need to do it that long anymore. We got it after the first minute.'" He laughs. "I couldn't even tell you what was in it. I just know it was way too long, bro." Tacone, "I wrote all the Hunter songs because I was like, this is just flowing out of me. All the nonsense rap and like hating your father kind of stuff. I'm like, I got you. I can do this. I mean, I don't hate my father, but you know." He laughs. Redd, "I might have added 1 or 2 little bits here and there, but it's all them. It's all a fully realized Lonely Island production. I was just happy to be part of it, because you'd hear and go, shit, this could be a real fucking song. It's a real banger. Those guys are fucking scientists when it comes to comedy, man. They did so much work on those pieces, it wasn't much else to add once I got there, except myself and my energy. I remember hearing beats that, like, I want. I'm like, damn, y'all. Like, there were some beats that didn't make it in, and I was like, you're going to use that? Because I could use that. I like when the beats are terrible, but that's not really my favorite kind of thing to make, you know what I'm saying? So I was just like the highest level of what I love about comedy and music. These guys just went above and beyond on that shit." Part 5. A little help from their famous musician, friends. When it came time to film some of Connor's live performances, the Lonely Island guys lucked into access to one of LA's most famous concert venues. They also got some help from some old friends who were currently on an arena tour, as well as a handful of musical legends who agreed to sit for the faux interview segments. Schaefer, "We shot at the Forum for 11 days. It had just been renovated and it was not fully booked yet, so we were able to get it for 11 days in a row, which I doubt you could do now. We would just dress different dressing rooms to look different and say, oh yeah, now we're in, you know, New York or whatever. All the stuff on stage of him performing that's supposed to be in different cities, because the stage always looks the same no matter where you go, it's all at the Forum." Levine, "We did a concert somewhere in Orange County, maybe, and they were like, hey, can we use your stage? Because at the time, we were touring in America in arenas, and it was like a big production. And I said, oh yeah, of course, of course." Schaefer, from 2016. "Maroon 5 let us pick up some shots before a show they did in Anaheim. And it was weird when it was just us walking out before, I don't know, 18,000 to 20,000 people. There's this enormous crowd waiting to see this huge band play, and here's me and Jorma going, in an awkward voice, hi. Sandberg, from 2016. "Could you 20,000 people just help us out real quick? But they were super great." Schaefer, from 2016. We had to add the Adam Levine hologram in post-production. The company we used, Digital Domain, they made the Tupac hologram for real for Coachella. I should mention that ours did not cost millions, however. Levine, I think I couldn't be there maybe, like it was physically impossible for me to be there when they needed me to be. So that might have been how it morphed into me being a hologram. When I saw the scene for the first time, I was like, holy shit, because I remember when I shot the green screen scenes and I was like, I'm pretty sure at some point I had to have been jumping the air because it wasn't AI me. He laughs. Sandberg from 2016. Levine has been so generous to us on this thing. He let us come and shoot at his show. He let us come on The Voice. He performed with me on The Voice, and we did a whole fake Q&A thing with Connor. Tacone, the calling card of being able to say, look, we've worked on SNL with Rihanna. We've worked with Justin. We've worked with Gaga. It made it much easier to ask a lot of people to do cameos. Apatow, I think the musical community really respects them and knows that they do something very special. A lot of people had met them doing Saturday Night Live and were excited to be a part of it, especially Michael Bolton. That might have been the most exciting day when Michael Bolton came, because everyone loves that pirate song, Jack Sparrow. I mean, there might have been some people who appreciated Walk Hard, the 2007 faux music biopic co-written by Apatow, and felt like they might be in good hands, because we also want everybody to be really funny and come off well. But it's not like they needed me to help them get, you know, Questlove. Tacone, Mariah Carey's comment in the movie about being the humblest person she knows, that was a written joke. You're like, does she understand the joke? She completely does. She delivers it too well to not get it. She completely sells the shit out of it. I was in love with her growing up. So to be sitting across from a person with that kind of talent and that uber voice, having already put this person on a pedestal, and then having them execute something that you didn't know that they would necessarily be good at, or would maybe think is disparaging, to see that they're totally able to poke fun at themselves, I was like, oh, you're even cooler than I imagined. Apatow, she's my favorite. I'd like Mariah Carey involved in every project I ever do. Dracolius, that Mariah Carey bit at the end of that song, that's the thing. People weren't afraid to make fun of themselves, you know, which was great. They all played it seriously, but no one took themselves too seriously when they showed up. I remember Ringo Starr being on set. That was a big day. Everybody got a picture of Ringo. Apatow, one of my greatest memories was when we were shooting at the Forum, and Akiva, Jorma, and Andy were very busy. So they said, hey, will you interview Ringo Starr? Because we don't have time. So he's at the Forum in a room, and I'm basically going to go interview Ringo Starr as if the band is real and talk to him about his thoughts on their career and also about bands that break up, right? Someone said to me, just don't talk about the Beatles with him. I guess everyone annoys him with the same Beatles questions. So I started asking him questions about the way bands form and how hard it is to get along with your bandmates. Every answer, he referenced the Beatles. And then at one point, I'm talking about the tragedy of bands breaking up, you know, in a real documentarian way. And I said, do you ever think it's good that the Beatles broke up? Because if they didn't, we wouldn't have gotten all that other music, you know, like Imagine, Photograph, Maybe I'm Amazed, All Things Must Pass. And he just goes, no, it's not good that the Beatles broke up. What the hell are you talking about? Part 6. Whose dick is it anyway? As any fan will tell you, there are two top-tier dick jokes in Popstar. One of them involves a costume change gone horribly wrong. The other involves an actual honest-to-God penis that Connor ends up signing after a fan slaps it against the window of a limo he's sitting in. Whose is it? Well, that's a long story shrouded in mystery. Tacone, from 2016, The writing process is not like a normal movie because it was a documentary format. We could add on to things, so we were changing and rearranging things all throughout the edit process. Schaefer from 2016. Through production, through the last days of shooting, and through the editing, we were still adding things. The writing never stopped. Sandberg from 2016. It never stopped stopping. Ticcone. There were two very different early screenings that I distinctly remember. We showed a version that we were not proud of, and we knew it wasn't ready. We kind of felt it like it was rushed. I can't remember how it tested, but it was early days. And then we really edited the shit out of it. We put a tremendous amount of work into adding little things. Schaefer. Well, the limo thing, it was a reshoot, first of all. We had edited together the whole movie. We knew that the emotional story wasn't quite kicking the way we wanted. And that's when Judd came in and said, I think you're missing a scene in the middle where you guys confront each other. We'd set everything up where my character and Andy's character are in different worlds, and we had them coming together in the third act, but there was no meeting in the middle. We had written the scene where Connor tried to parent trap us. We had the footage of me showing up to the arena. There was the teeniest of interactions. And then I go home like it didn't happen. It was like a false start. Judd told us, I think they are craving to see what happens. But we have no money left for shooting. We're in post. And we're like, how do we do this in a containable way when we don't have any production value? The fix became, what if these two are just stuck in a car together? That's very shootable because you're just using a parking lot and a few extras. But the scene still didn't feel complete. Apatow made another astute suggestion, and the guys followed through with the most outrageous thing they could think of. Ticcone. Judd pointed out to us, I think you need a big tentpole laugh in this area. Apatow. I remember talking about this. It was that classic joke of, there's always a woman pushing her chest up against the window of the rock star's car, and of how far that could go. Schaefer, I don't remember whose idea it was of starting with the boobs on the window and then moving on to the dick, but Connor is trying to posture that he's comfortable with it. But I remember when we wrote it, we were like, can we really do this? We had done test screenings at that point, and the crazier the jokes were, the better the reaction was. The audience wants us to go there, wherever there is. And still, we had this feeling of, I don't know if we'll pull this part off. Ticcone, I will say, it was one of the weirder experiences as a director to be sent a bunch of emails of dicks and be like, do you like this one? I now know what ladies have to deal with just thinking, no, I don't want to see these. I don't want to open my email and be like, ew, here's a dick. You like this one? You really have to step back and be like, yes, okay, that's a pretty nice one. As directors, Akiva and I were both like, yeah, you know what? That is a good looking one. Levine. When he's in the limo signing things and then the guy like whips it out and it's on the glass, it's one of my favorite moments because it was so ridiculous. Schaefer. We sent the scene to Judd, he read it, and he emailed back something like, it's time for the dick to come out of the box, boys. The rumor, back in the day, and again, let's stress that it was a rumor, is that it belonged to none other than Apatow. Apatow, he pauses. This is like the movie I Know What You Did Last Summer. We all have an agreement to never talk about it. It gets ugly sometimes, but I do have to stay true to the pact of silence. Levine. I know for a fact that it was Apatow. He pauses. I'm kidding. I have absolutely no idea if it was him or not. But if it was, then good for him. Apatow. The funny thing about it is, when you test out graphic jokes like this, there's always a limit to how many frames it can be on screen so it'll get a laugh. But then, if it lingers, people just stand up and walk out of the theater. I think people go from joy to horror very quickly. Ticcone. When the window goes down and the dick, like, reverberates on the glass, we couldn't predict that. I mean, like, of course it was going to do that. But just sitting in the limo and watching that reverberation on the monitor was, he laughs, Those guys had to be on camera. They had to concentrate on being in the moment. I could look at the monitor and go, okay, guys, great. This is really good. Schaefer, I don't think we would have had the balls. I don't think we would have had the guts to do a scene like that during the main principal photography. I think we had to have those audience reactions from the test screenings and then go, okay, let's give them what they want. Apatow, full frontal male nudity? I'm for that. It's wrong to women for men not to do it in all their films. I feel like people always enjoy it, and it's not something we should deny them. Part 7. It doesn't feel like a parody at all anymore. Popstar is timeless in some respects, and downright prescient in others. Because life has a way of imitating art, even if it's art that's meant to be an extreme, totally absurd version of reality. Sandberg, the other crazy thing about Popstar is, like, as we were writing it and shooting it and even editing it, some of the stuff that we had put in as comedy started just becoming reality. We had to cut things or make them crazier because our version was too tame. The aqua spin gag and the songs playing out of washer dryers and shit, that stuff has happened. Schaefer, we wrote it 2 years before it came out, right? So we wrote that joke about the appliances simply having music automatically added to them. And then the U2 thing happened, where the band's 2014 album was automatically downloaded to every iTunes account. Either while we were writing or just after we had finished writing the script, we went, oh my God, do we need to kill that joke? And then we went, no, it's fine. People will just think we're referencing it, and maybe they'll enjoy it even more. It was like you could just see the writing on the wall. And since then, of course, all your appliances, if you buy them now, are on Wi-Fi. Some of them have screens on the front of fridges, and they will literally play you music. I know we had a joke about Connor having Nike shoes shaped like a turtle, and then Macklemore had salmon-colored sneakers because he's from the Pacific Northwest. Tacone, the Connor joke was much funnier than Macklemore's, because with the Air Maximus, your big toes stuck out of the shoes like a turtle head. And then he was, like, shocked that no one wanted to buy it. There was a second where we were like, oh no, Macklemore is going to think we're making fun of his shoe. But it was just in the DNA of the culture. Schaefer, at one point, I randomly wrote down songs about Spain. It just seemed like a funny thing to have Connor suddenly singing about being in Spain. And then, right after we did it, Mike Posner did I Took a Pill in Ibiza, and I was like, he laughs. I think Ed Sheeran had a song about Spain as well. That's Barcelona. There were so many things. They made a Flatliners remake. The way Trump would brag about being humble during the election was exactly the way we were doing it. I remember hearing about Kodak Black's turtle dying in 2019 and going, what the fuck? Did we predict the death of Kodak Black's turtle? There's the ASAP Rocky joke of him being on Lunchables, which was like us going, what's the dumbest celebrity endorsement you could do? And now there's RX Bar doing ads with iced tea. Travis Scott was on the front of Reese's Peanut Butter Cup cereal boxes. It looks exactly like our parody. All of that

superstars. Red. The guys even said it at the time, you know? We make cult classics. They don't do well right away, but people will love it later. Apatow. Even Spinal Tap wasn't big at the box office originally. It was discovered afterwards on home video. This is one of the films that people really discovered in the streaming era, and it just never goes away because it's so well crafted and funny. It definitely captures that moment in pop history, and all of it completely holds up. Red. I look at it like, why? Why didn't it work at the time? Was it how much people hated Justin Bieber at the time? I have nothing against Bieber. He's a nice kid, and what Bieber has done lately has really been dope. But, like, back then, he was pissing people off. And I felt like when we were doing the press and the marketing for it, I think it felt like another Bieber thing for some people. I think we got grouped in with that, and in a way, maybe America was just tired of Bieber at that time. Tacone, I'd love to know what Katy Perry and Justin Bieber think of it, as much as you would. We worked with Bieber on the 100th digital short. He's a great guy. I think Bieber grew up within this industry and ended up, like, finding himself, too, which is kind of the plot of the movie. I mean, Connor certainly doesn't look like Bieber. I would hope Bieber didn't, like, you know, have a samurai sword in his house and drive ATVs around. Red. The more I look back at it, the more I'm like, damn, it was the timing of it all. I wish we could have just re-released that shit a year ago. It would have been a lot different. Tacone. I tend to get Hot Rod or MacGruber quoted back to me more from people on the street. But musicians, they tend to quote pop star. I mean, to have Amir Thompson from The Roots or Lin-Manuel Miranda, where it's like, oh, these guys understand this world, to have them be fans, that's where I get the validation. I've been blown away by some folks' reactions to this. Schaefer, it felt like the culmination of the very specific version of our comedy and personalities. Our joke music is the alchemy of where we grew up at the time we grew up. It feels so specific, at least to us, to being kids in the 90s in the Bay Area when hip-hop was everything, when pop music was everywhere, when you could hear all different types of reggae and old soul music and punk. During every lunch break at school, you'd have kids doing freestyle raps in one corner, and then you'd have kids who'd be going to punk club Gilman Street in the other. So there was just so much musical stuff going on all around us that helped inform and create us, even before SNL. And that's all in Popstar. It was still the three of us, but now there's, you know, hundreds of people helping us do it. And we rented out the forum. Red. It's funny. I'm homies with Lil Rel Howery, and he'd just blown up because of Get Out. I used to joke with him that Popstar could have been my Get Out if people had just gone the fuck out to the theater to see it. He laughs. I think about how kind of unfair it was that people didn't see it. I'm so grateful that people love it now. But mostly, I'm just so proud of it, man. So will there ever be a Popstar sequel? Tacone. I think that we're always on to the next thing, you know? Maybe it came from SNL, but there's a little bit of an Etch-a-Sketch attitude. Like, what's next on the platter? It's not to say that there couldn't be a different kind of incarnation. I mean, it would be hilarious if it was ever a Broadway musical. But I also want to make MacGruber into a Broadway musical, so I think it would just need to be that it's a different incarnation of something to make us interested in it. Sandberg. I'm sure in 50 years we'll watch it and be like, oh God, this thing's problematic. That's just the nature of all culture. And I hope that is the case because it'll mean that we've evolved in the right direction here. Tacone. We're older now. We probably want to do different jokes. I mean, we're doing the pod, the Lonely Island and Seth Meyers podcast, and that's a really nice touchstone reconnection, just a great way to see your friends. It's like a hub of a wheel, you know? We're all sort of doing our own thing, and then it goes back into the center. We're always going to be connected. And obviously, I'd love to be able to do something new with those guys. When it's the three of us, it really is kind of where the magic is.
I mean, it's part

0: partially a real story. That's one thing I remember in rewatching, was being like, holy shit, we got away with making an entire movie about the three of us being friends. We have like a document of us talking about our relationship for all time. Ridley Scott films that left us entertained. From sword fights to androids to the Battle of Mogadishu, a ranking of movies that defined the past three decades. By A.A. Dowd and David Fear. Number 10, G.I. Jane, 1997. This military drama is remembered as the film in which Demi Moore shaves her head. But it's also a testament to the star's commitment. Watching her do one-armed push-ups, lines blur between the on-screen groundbreaker and the woman playing her. Number 9, Black Hawk Down, from 2001. A military procedural shot like a disaster film, this take on the Battle of Mogadishu makes you feel like you've been dropped into an active combat zone. Number 8, American Gangster, 2007. Sir Ridley gave Denzel Washington one of his best roles in this drama about Frank Lucas, the Harlem kingpin who built an empire in the 1970s. That story would have been enough on its own, but the director also devotes screen time to Richie Roberts, played by Russell Crowe, the Newark, New Jersey detective who'd eventually take Frank down. Number 7, The Counselor, 2013. This sleek neo-noir couldn't feel chillier or more brutal, but it looks like a million bucks, has a hell of a cast with Brad Pitt, Javier Bardem, and Penelope Cruz, and wears its 21st century nihilism on its custom-tailored sleeve, a vastly underrated gem. Number 6, The Duelists, 1977. How else but with the clang of steel could Scott have kicked off his career? In his first film, he chronicles a grudge match of mounting absurdity, the tale of a French soldier, played by Keith Carradine, hounded by a fellow officer, Harvey Keitel, who keeps challenging him to fight to the death. Number 5, The Martian, 2015. There are jokes aplenty in this survival thriller, in which Matt Damon's botanist gets stranded on Mars and has to figure out a way to science the shit out of his dilemma. Number 4, Gladiator, 2000. Scott restored our faith in the sword and sandal epic with this Oscar winner about a Roman general, Russell Crowe, in the gladiatorial arena. Yes, we were entertained. Number 3, Thelma and Louise, 1991. It's the ending everyone talks about, a photo finish of outlaws putting the pedal to the metal. But that iconic parting shot is just the final note of the honky-tonk symphony Scott plays with this slick crowd-pleaser about friends pushed over the line and on the lam by a sexist world. Number 2, Blade Runner, 1982. Flesh and blood or just good circuitry? Decades later, fans keep searching for clues to the true nature of Rick Deckard, the fashionably unknowable killer Harrison Ford plays in Scott's genre-redefining dystopian noir. And number 1, Alien, 1979. Scott's second movie is the ultimate haunted house in space story, featuring a revolutionary female hero in Sigourney Weaver's Ripley. How Phoebe Bridgers Got a Perfect Shot, by Angie Martocchio. Celebrated photographer Gregory Crudson tells us how they created the promo art for her upcoming tour. In early June this year, Phoebe Bridgers announced her first solo tour since 2023. The flyer featured a photograph of the 31-year-old singer-songwriter on a desolate small town street, behind the wheel of a vintage turquoise vehicle. It's twilight. The sky, a cosmic cotton candy pattern of blue and pink, while a beam of light shoots out from behind an old house with a white clapboard siding and hunter green shutters. Bridgers is just a small figure in the frame, but her energy is unmistakable. You almost wonder if her signature skeleton suit is in the trunk of the car. The image was taken by fine art photographer Gregory Crudson, whose eerie, stunning shots of suburban life have drawn comparisons to David Lynch and Edward Hopper. He doesn't do a lot of editorial or commercial work, but he says he made an exception for the singer-songwriter with platinum blonde hair and a penchant for sadness. "I have to feel connected to the work," Crudson, 63, tells Rolling Stone on a Zoom call from his home in western Massachusetts. "There was an alliance there, with a sense of mystery and loneliness, and wanting to make connections about landscape and all that. It's a coming together between Phoebe's world and my world." Crudson says he and Bridgers spoke about a possible collaboration a few years ago, then shot this image over 2 days this March in Adams, Massachusetts. "I didn't want any leaves on the trees to feel like winter going into spring," he says. Crudson's shoots are similar to film sets with roughly 50 crew members. 5 cranes were brought in for lighting and equipment, and the fire department sprayed down the street to give it a mystical glow. There's that perfect coming together of our artificial lights and the ambient light of the sun, he says. There's also an analog element to the photo. Crudson points out a phone booth in the background, fitting for Bridger's upcoming smartphone-free tour, and the xenon lamp emitting that beam of light. "That's an old-school light no one uses anymore," he says. "It would be so easy to do that with AI or digital effects, but we made that." Fans are bound to visit the street in Adams where the magic took place, and Crudson says he's already seen tattoos of the image. He adds that, like many of us, he was a huge admirer of Bridger's last solo LP, 2020's Punisher. "There's something about that album that really captured my imagination, that felt particularly haunted and dreamlike," he says. And of course, there's this sadness that runs through all the songs. "I very much related to that because those are themes I deal with in my work. This sense of loneliness, but wanting to make a connection." The photo accompanying this article is of the photo shoot, and we can see cranes in the background and extra lighting on the street mentioned in the article. And the caption says, "In this exclusive behind-the-scenes image from the photo set in Adams, Massachusetts, Crudson talks with Bridgers behind the wheel. A pop comeback whose attitude feels tired. Rolling Stone gives 2 stars to Lizzo's Bitch, out on Nice Life Atlantic. Some cultural curios can make you realize just how long ago 2019 seems. Bon Appetit videos, Theranos name checks. Then there's Lizzo, the Minneapolis via Houston rapper-producer flautist who broke big that year with her 3rd album, 'Cause I Love You, and the chart-topping single, Truth Hurts. Since then, she's collected a Record of the Year Grammy and another #1 hit, along with 2 lawsuits filed against her by former employees. She strongly denies all claims and continues to fight them in court. Lizzo rearmed herself with last year's swaggering mixtape, My Face Hurts From Smiling. But where that release felt playful and energized, Bitch, her latest proper album, feels tired and dry. This album has its throwing down moments. Sexy Ladies is a triumphant Song of the Summer candidate, transforming the go-go band UCB's 2005 track, Sexy Lady, into a Get Ready With Me anthem. Yet other callbacks fall flat. The album's title track takes the chorus of Meredith Brooks' 1997 hit Bitch, but it sounds more like a grab for 90s alt-adult fans' algorithms than a standalone statement. Lyrics like, "If I lost some followers, it ain't a loss," come off as a bit protest too much. Bitch has its full heel turn near the end of That Girl when Cat Williams' Defense of the Star drops in. They came after Lizzo and she is unproblematic. That's followed by Too Nice, where Lizzo takes on her antagonists. "It's always drinks on me," she sighs. The torchy Like a Crime follows, with Lizzo vacillating between anger and apathy toward an unnamed fraudster. As the song fades, a single arpeggiated guitar remains, its fractured chord refusing to resolve. Was it all a dream? Good Morning, the Sunshine Bright closer, implicitly asks that question, sounding like a sitcom theme with wittier lyrics. "You know the way Jesus turned water into wine, well, I'ma turn water to Pedialyte." It's a wild enough tonal shift to evoke the phrase toxic positivity. That might be the point, since it ends with Lizzo boogieing into the sunset, probably while she's replicating the middle finger gesture on Bitch's cover. We've been listening to selections from the July-August 2026 issue of Rolling Stone. I'm Kathy. Thank you for joining me. Take care.
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3: Welcome to Blind City. I had to lose my sight to find my

0: to the next generation, because then we're at fault. So we have to stand for something. If not, you will fall for anything. If you don't have no solutions, that means you are the pollution to the community. I'd rather be around the gangsters, the strippers, the streets, because that's where Jesus was at. The only way we're going to make our community better, we got to work together. I'm keeping it 100 today, Blind City. This your host, Langford Cunningham. Let's talk about it. The most dangerous man on the planet is a blind man with a handgun. Welcome to Blind City. What's the deal? Got a special guest in the house tonight. She came through Blind City. Her name is Red. How you doing, Red?
1: I'm good. You?
0: Oh, blessing blind. Blessing blind. So let's talk about it. Let's get right into it, Red.
1: Let's do it.
0: What's going on in these streets?
1: Man, all type of shit going on.
0: Like what? What you think? What's really the beef in the streets? What's going on?
1: I mean, for real now, it ain't even like, everybody got their ops, everybody got their enemies, but for real now, you don't even got to worry about your enemy. It be, you know, the closest motherfuckers around you that'll backdoor you. That's what we call it, backdoor, because it be your own friends that'll, you know, set you up to get killed.
0: Right, finesse you, right?
1: Nah, they'll kill you.
0: They'll kill you, but yeah. They'll finesse you like backdoor.
1: Yeah.
0: They'll trick you.
1: Yeah.
0: Act like they cool with you.
1: Yeah, act like they gang, but yeah.
0: And then blow your brains out.
1: Yeah.
0: Wow, so how do you survive? How do you move through that type of chaos, though?
1: Honestly, you just got to stay out the way. Either you're going to be in the way or out the way.
0: And you lost a couple close friends to violence.
1: Yeah, I just lost my best friend 3 months ago.
0: Is that the guy you did a song with?
1: We got a couple of songs, yeah.
0: Right. I heard he was real nice on the mic, too.
1: Yeah, that boy was supposed to make it.
0: Oh. So how did you feel when you found out when that happened?
1: Man, when he first got shot, they called me. I'm like, they like he cool, though. So I'm thinking he's straight, you know. So I'm at the crib. I'm like, all right, what hospital he at? They called like an hour and a half later. Like, he gone. I'm like, what? Man, we slide so quick. And it's so crazy because my best friend is my, you know, him and my sister, you know, that's his baby mama. So we real close. We like family. His kids is like my kids. We all connected. So when I pull up, me and my sister, it's like nothing you can say. We just hugging each other, crying like, shit, what we gonna do?
0: Right.
1: This shit ain't gonna stop. He got kids, you know.
0: Right.
1: His son, too. He just had a daughter. He wasn't even here for her to be born. She was just born. Like, shit crazy.
0: Right. Do you remember your last conversation with him?
1: Yeah, the day before. He died on a Sunday. That Saturday, I was with him. I just pulled up on him, though. Like, I be out the way, I be quick. If I'm gonna pull up in the hood, anywhere I pull up, I just pull up quick. I had took him my outfit, because I sell clothes, too. Me and my business partner over there, we got a business called Humble Art, so I just took him my outfit. Right. I'm like, be safe, I love you, stay out the way, because he was on the way to a funeral.
0: Wow, he was on the way to a funeral.
1: Yeah, Saturday. But Sunday, yeah, he died Sunday.
0: That's crazy. That's
1: our last
0: crazy
1: conversation, though, was, I love you. I love you, too, sis. I'm out the way. Kiss me on my forehead. We gone. That's just how fast shit happened, though. Because right, that Friday, we had a game night. We talking for 2 hours on the balcony just about how we finna move around, move to Atlanta. And I'm just telling him, like, man, just stay out the way. Like, you so talented. But, you know, it's a difference. I'm a female. And it's like, with dudes, it's kind of harder to keep them out the street, though, you know?
0: Break down the difference between the females, how the females move, and then how the dudes move. What's the difference with the females?
1: Well, I don't know. With us, it's kind of different. We don't be having real street life beef. Like, we might get into it with people, but with niggas, that shit get deep. Like, for real, that shit get deep.
0: And where you think it get deep at, though? Is it pretty much jealousy? Is it like
1: jealousy, envy, hate? Somebody feel like they got to prove a point? All type of shit.
0: So what about the gang culture, though? Is the gang culture playing any part with this? Or dudes in your generation really don't claim gangs? Is it with the neighborhoods, or is it just running into the wrong guy who just might try to finesse you?
1: All the way around, it be gangs, too, though. But I don't really think right now that's what it be about. It be a lot of stuff that's deeper that motherfucker can't even talk about, you know?
0: Right. You know, I worked in juvenile detention, and I know I used to talk to the little dudes up and down. They just used to tell me, you know, dudes just be running up, robbing. They, you know,
1: they ride.
0: They might take you for your cell phone, might take your shoes.
1: Man, I got a charge. I don't even like driving my shit. My shit done got broken in 2-3 times. You know, y'all know where we from, shit.
0: Right.
1: They stole the 12s out of my shit.
0: Yeah, I heard about that.
1: they broke the damn, the thing in the car in the front, they broke the damn thing off, stole my gun, stole everything. Because I can't take no gun in the club. They done stole everything.
0: Right. So it just seemed like to me, though, it's like your generation is like everybody like living on the ledge, though. It's like, yeah, you know, even though if I try to stay out the way, it still might be somebody I might come across that might be trying to test me.
1: Yeah.
0: You know, because you got wolves and sheep out here.
1: Mm-hmm.
0: And nobody wants to be the sheep.
1: At all.
0: So you, even if you are a sheep, you better learn how to become a wolf.
1: Yeah, quick too.
0: Because dudes, they out here, they don't care. They don't care. I think on the news the other day said some chicks got pistol whipped.
1: Man, a lot of females been dying lately though. That's why it's like your best thing to do is just stay out the way if you want to live. Like for real.
0: Now I knew a couple years ago, a couple girls were coming up murdered.
1: Yeah.
0: And we had some this year as well. Why the girls have become murdered? Because when I ask the young dudes on the streets, they say, well, Mr. C, that's what they call me in juvenile detention. They said, a lot of these young girls setting brothers up, man.
1: No, they do, though. Females be on there, too, though.
0: Expound on that.
1: A female will set you up. You know, shit, niggas gonna want to fuck with a female. So if you know, she texting him like, pull up, whoopty-wop, he thinking he finna, you know.
0: Right, it's finna go down like he finna get some plate.
1: Right.
0: Right.
1: Then, shit, he run into the guys. She ain't even her.
0: Damn. And they can either rob him or kill him.
1: Yeah, or both, shit.
0: Damn. So how does this affect when you writing your music? Does it play any part when you write it?
1: Yeah, sometimes it do, yeah. Because everything I rap about just be real. I just rap about what's going on around me, though. I don't talk about other people's stories, so.
0: Right.
1: In my music, it be real deal pain. Like, I don't really make all that twerking ass, like, all of that. Like, I be really going through some shit. I be wanting a motherfucker to feel me. Because I know it's a lot of people out here going through the same thing. Not even just in St. Louis. Everybody going through it.
0: Right. So do you think the twerking music, a lot of females that probably represent that, you think it kind of get it get oversaturated. It gets saturated a lot.
1: Because at the end of the day,
0: uh-huh,
1: the term music, the club music, we always gonna have a club, so we gonna always need that type of music.
0: Right.
1: So I feel like the way they doing it, if that's their lane, that's their lane. I salute that.
0: Right.
1: Because motherfuckers gonna want to turn up. Sometimes I want to turn up, so I'm gonna want to hear that type of music. Right. But sometimes when I want to vibe, I might play Ride Wave. I might play Dirk or somebody who I can relate to. You know.
0: Right. So it really just depends on the
1: what type
0: the
1: of
0: vibe
1: you're
0: on.
1: Yeah.
0: The vibe you're on.
1: Yeah.
0: Okay. So where you going with your music? What's the next plan for you with your music?
1: The next plan is really just staying motivated. Like, I don't think people really understand, like, when you're going through real life situations, how you can get distracted from your music. It ain't no excuse, but a lot of shit be going on. And it be hard to stay focused sometimes. So that's why I'm like, all right, I'm going to just move around. Because we were supposed to go to Atlanta a whole year ago. With my best friend. But you see how when you just wait and try to plan some shit out, like, nah, wait, let me wait, get my money up, and then go. Sometimes you just gotta go. You can't get that time back, you know?
0: Right.
1: That shit just crushed me, though, because I was down there in Atlanta 2 weeks ago just looking for a place to stay. I just broke down crying because I know my best friend supposed to be with me.
0: Right. So it's now you gotta live for him now.
1: Yeah, and his kids, too.
0: That's deep. Say for his kids too. And we got so many kids in the hood that lost so many uncles and fathers.
1: Man.
0: And the women of the hood, man, I salute them. I salute them. Because they still raising these kids through all this chaos.
1: Exactly. And the kids don't even understand. Like my nephew, I have him all the time. Like even before my brother passed, I always have him on the weekend just to let them get their break. It's like seeing him just crush me because he looked just like his daddy. That's his twin. And he don't even understand what's going on. Like, he'll see pictures of his daddy on shirts. He'd be, daddy, daddy.
0: Wow.
1: Like, it just crushed my soul, though, for real. Especially, like, at the wake. Like, he ain't go to the funeral, but at the wake. He don't understand why his daddy laying there. He trying to tap him, tell him, get up.
0: He's trying
1: giving
0: to
1: him
0: what?
1: A kiss. Like, he's tapping his daddy, like, wake up. Like,
0: in the casket.
1: Yes, man. That crushed me, like. Because he don't understand yet, you know.
0: And see, these the kids that's next after your generation.
1: Exactly.
0: And they growing up with this pain. And the cycle can continue because now they mad. They want revenge.
1: Yeah.
0: They like, you know, I ain't have my daddy. They took my daddy away from
1: me. Exactly.
0: So let me run up on somebody.
1: Exactly.
0: You know, it's just that anger they have.
1: Mm-hmm.
0: And see, we don't have conflict resolution in the hood.
1: We don't.
0: You know, nobody's talking before they beef.
1: No.
0: Nobody's talking before they pull the trigger of the gun. It's just, you know, man, you robbed me or you said something to me. Now you're going to pay for it.
1: Exactly.
0: On sight.
1: Exactly.
0: On sight.
1: And then they be saying, like, stop the violence. You got to understand, when people are already dead behind the violence, you can't tell them, like, nah, don't do this or don't do that. Everybody going to feel how they feel. They still going to want to press the issue behind their people. Because people are already dead. It really ain't no stopping.
0: I got you. So you say once a body didn't drop.
1: They keep dropping. Like, that's just how it goes.
0: It's no peace. No waving the white flag. That's deep.
1: For real.
0: Man, we got Red inside Blind City talking to my citizens. We're going to be right back.
2: The views expressed on Blind City are to inspire and

0: rapping. She's just taking over. She's not forgetting where she's coming from in our community, and I respect her for that. So this part read of the show, you know, I had to lose my sight to find my vision. Because when I had sight, Red, I ain't had no vision.
1: That's deep.
0: I was glorifying all the wrong things in life. I was a womanizer.
1: Right.
0: I was a hoe. I mean, for real.

0: But guess what? When I was with them, I disappeared.
1: Right.
0: So why would I expect them to have my back when I wasn't true to them?
1: Right.
0: But since I found God, Fred, I got vision now. So what I want to know from you, Red, what is your vision? What is your purpose of living from this moment right here to the future?
1: Man, my vision for the future is just to be successful in my music and to own the store for my brand and to be able to take care of my family. That's all I want to do, is take care of my family.
0: And what type of store you want to have? What's your brand?
1: It's called Humble Art. On Instagram, it's Shop Humble Art. My personal page, music page, at I Am Team Red. We make phone cases, shot glasses, clothes, custom shoes with the bandanas on them. We do everything.
0: Black, strong, independent, woman, Red, the new generation, independent.
1: Out the mud.
0: Nothing else to say, Red. I thank you. I'm going to tell you this like I tell all my guests, because you said one thing that kind of made me feel a little weird. We don't know if this will be the last time we see each other.
1: Yeah, for real.
0: Because it's not just dangerous for your generation. Our city dangerous, period.
1: Period.
0: Wrong place, wrong time.
1: Hey, all the way around.
0: Because if I had to roll the dice and said I would have been blind in 5 or 10 years, I would have crapped out.
1: You're right.
0: So guess what?

0: You're listening to Bigfoot and Mindworm, two new robots designed to save lives. I'm Casey Morabito. Welcome to Voices of Innovation. Engineer Bob French invented these robots to tackle the dangerous task of deactivating landmines. It's estimated there are between 60 and 100 million landmines buried in the ground worldwide and found in all types of environments.
1: The worst case would be a paddy field, for instance. Now, what we're looking at from that point of view is we put a totally different foot on the machine so that it can actually work in the paddy field, and it can then press down. Because at the bottom of the paddy field, you've got about 10 inches of mud. So you've got to be able to push through that to make sure that the mines are all gone.
0: Pushing through is Bigfoot's job. Its weight explodes the landmines.
1: And then we have a second machine, which we call Mineworm, that follows along behind Bigfoot. And that then digs the soil up and brings all the unexploded weaponry to the surface. The small equipment is then taken through the machine and crushed up and put back on the ground in a safe state so that there's nothing in it that can cause anybody any harm.
0: Bob French says that Mineworm is a burrowing robot, similar to a commercial potato harvester.
1: The only difference in Mineworm to the potato harvester is the fact that we've got to be able to cope with explosives in the machine. So if you have an explosion go off in the machine has to survive. We've also got a metal separator in the machine. We have to take out the metal parts because there's lots of shrapnel and things left in an area after a battle's been on. So what we need to do is take the metal parts out so that after we've been over an area to make sure there's nothing left in the ground, they can go across with their metal detectors and they won't get false alarms.
0: Voices of Innovation is presented by the American Association of Engineering Societies with additional support from NASA.
2: Time once again for Surprise Finding. This is where we report on some experiment where you think you know the outcome, and then Mother Nature surprises us again. Ready?
3: Ready.
2: Analyzing data from a 5-year study, Stephanie Brown, a psychologist at the University of Michigan Ann Arbor, examined social support in elderly folks. Under scrutiny was practical support, such as help with the daily chores, as well as emotional support, such as listening to your spouse's troubles. The relative presence or absence of these things was correlated with survival rates.
3: Hold on, I see it coming. She found that elderly folks who get a lot of support live longer than those who don't. So we should remember to be nice to each other, right?
2: Wrong.
3: Wrong?
2: Well, it's good to be nice, but her study didn't find that people who received support lived any longer on average. Instead, it found that people who gave the support were living longer.
3: Whoa, you mean the health benefits were reaped by the caregivers more than the care receivers?
2: That's what her data show. Older folks in the study who were either practical help givers to neighbors and friends or emotional support givers to their spouses had as little as half the death rate of people who were the receivers of help. Receivers, on the other hand, lived on average no longer than other folks.
3: That is a surprise.
2: Of course, part of the effect may be that help givers are just stronger in the first place. But beyond this, there does seem to be something life-giving about helping other people with their lives.
3: This moment of science came from Indiana University with underwriting from the Office of the Chancellor.
2: Today's program was prepared by William Oram with help from Elliot Smith in psychology. There are hundreds more moments of science on our website at amos.indiana.edu. For a moment of science, I'm Don Glass.
3: And I'm Yael Cassander.

0: Son, underage drinking is dangerous.
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2: 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This is your host, Greg Lindberg. Here on this episode, we are joined by a young lady from the great state of Massachusetts, and she has already become an accomplished blind fencer and has also been very instrumental in helping grow the sport of blind fencing here in the U.S. In addition, she is a visually impaired mom and is also quite involved in NFB, the National Federation of the Blind. So why don't we go ahead now and get fencing toward episode 173 of the Eyes Free Sports podcast. All right, so joining me here on this episode of the podcast, I'd like to welcome Stephanie Valdez. And Stephanie is a very accomplished blind fencer and has been very instrumental in bringing blind fencing to the U.S. and just helping grow the sport. Stephanie, welcome to the podcast.
3: Hello, Greg. Thank you so much. I'm so excited to be here today.
2: Absolutely. This is really exciting. This is the first time we've talked about blind fencing on this podcast, which I've done quite a few episodes by now. So really excited to get into the sport and hopefully kind of raise awareness about a new sport for some folks to check out.
3: Most definitely. Yeah, it's needed.
2: For sure. Yep. So why don't we just kind of rewind the tape, I like to say, and just go back to your early years and just tell us about where you were born and your formative years, Stephanie.
3: Sure. That's a little all over the place. So I was actually born in Massachusetts, but I grew up and lived my entire life in Puerto Rico. Both of my parents, my sibling, everybody's from Puerto Rico. I was just a little bit of an oops because my mom's family lives in Boston. So we were over here. I was born here in Massachusetts, but in a couple of months after I was born, I went back to Puerto Rico and didn't come back to the U.S. to live. I did come, you know, summers, winters, kind of vacations to be with my aunts, but didn't come back until I was 18 to actually live in Massachusetts again.
2: Gotcha. Wow. Interesting. I have had a few guests on that are from Puerto Rico and that have been involved in some blind sports down there. So I know it's, you know, not quite maybe on the agenda here, but I was curious just kind of your take, your perspective on blind sports in Puerto Rico.
3: They've been pretty active. I mean, I'm glad, I'm happy to hear that it's gone all the way to Puerto Rico and we're not isolated in that sense. I know they have a couple of sports. They don't have blind fencing yet, and that's one of my goals, to eventually be able to make that connection over there with the athletes and with the Association of Blind Athletes to be able to expand.
2: Nice. Yeah. I know there are some efforts in baseball and goalball, but yeah, would, you know, be awesome to see fencing added to that repertoire as well, right? At some point.
3: Definitely.
2: So as far as your visual impairment, tell me about your eye condition.
3: So my eye condition has a very long name because it's brain injury, basically. The short term, optical nerve atrophy, but it was damaged by a brain injury. So that happened over the course of, I want to say like a year or so. I was 17 when everything started. I lost my vision in June 2013, which I was just graduating high school about 2 weeks about after graduating high school, was with the point where everything happened. And it was, in a sense, official that my vision loss was just going to stay that way. So I had a trauma that is still unknown, that caused an internal bleeding in my brain. And that because we didn't catch it on time, it caused a clot to form at the back of my head that was preventing the spinal fluids from getting out. And the pressure from those spinal fluids were affecting my motor system, not just my eyesight, but just entirely. Like, I have moments where I couldn't even feel my legs and couldn't walk. So that happened my high school year. We decided to finish high school because it was, I was like about a couple of weeks away from just getting all of that done, and come here to Massachusetts since we have family here and they have pretty good hospitals, to take a second opinion. But we didn't know that the pressure of the plane was actually going to make the damage to my optical nerve permanent. So they were able to kind of fix everything else, you know, get rid of the clot, drain those spinal fluids and all of the brain situation, get it under control. But the pressure of the plane made the damage to the optical nerve permanent.
2: Wow. Wow. Yeah, definitely an unusual situation. And so as far as your current level of vision, how would you kind of describe your vision right now?
3: So I have light perception on my right eye, and then my left eye, I can, I like to describe it like that, like a blur. Like I can see things around me, but I can't quite define them. It doesn't focus. It's like constantly out of focus. And that's for big objects. I can't see anything too small, too thin, too many details. And I will say about 10 feet in front of me, nothing farther than that.
2: Right, right. Gotcha. In terms of education and career achievements or any kind of career goals, anything you'd like to mention on those fronts?
3: So I do have, when I lost my vision, I like to say I was that stereotypical ignorant sighted person that thought blind people couldn't do anything. So I kind of carried that into my studies. So before I went blind, like I said, it was like graduating high school. I was enrolled in the University of Puerto Rico with the hopes of pursuing criminal justice major with a concentration in forensic psychology. After losing my vision, I completely dropped that. That was, for me in that moment, was out of the question. And I ended up, I wanted to do culinary arts, but I get getting a lot of pushback, like, how are you going to move in the kitchen? It's too many things. It's fast paced. We can allow, like the school were telling me, well, we allow it if you have an assistant that can get everything for you and you can just stay in front of the stove, which that was not what I wanted. So I kept looking into different things. I have always liked languages and interpreting and that. So I went on that route and did a bachelor's in French. The intention was to do some certification for interpreting, translating kind of thing. When I graduated college with my undergrad, I had a job offer that is completely unrelated to my major. It was a development position, but it was really good pay and benefits. So I took it and have been there ever since. Now, since I graduated college in 2022, a lot of things has happened, and I am actually considering going back to school for getting my master's as a TBI and going on that path of teaching blind kids. Now, that's probably going to happen, but I still have in the back of my head and would love at some point to actually go back to school and get that forensic psychology degree, just to kind of bring everything around full circle.
2: Yeah, that sounds like a fascinating field. So, you know, definitely wish you luck on hopefully being able to pursue that in some aspect.
3: Thank you.
2: And yeah, it sounds like you're probably fluent then in multiple languages, right?
3: I speak Spanish and English fluently. I have conversational French. I wouldn't say I'm fluent, but I can defend myself in French and have picked a little words here and there from many other languages.
2: Right, right. Very cool. I know you are a mom as well. And just talk to me about kind of being a visually impaired mom. Any funny stories, anything you want to mention about being a visually impaired mom?
3: Oh my God. So yeah, I have two boys. I think it's worth mentioning that they're both boys, five and six. So there's a lot of fights there.
2: Sure.
3: And they get along. It is funny because they do get along wonderfully, and they're wonderful kids in the sense that I feel like they are much more calm than the typical 5-6 year old, 6 year old. But there is that, you know, the one time they love each other and they're hugging and kissing, and the next time they're just grabbing each other by the hair. So it's definitely a full-time job. In terms of like funny stories, I do want to say my 6 year old, they're both sighted. They don't have any visual impairment due to the fact, you know, my vision loss was to a brain injury.
2: Sure.
3: But my oldest, my 6 year old, actually really enjoys the feel of Braille. He thinks it's funny because it tickles, like he says. So every time I'm reading something in Braille, or he sees Braille around, he just goes and like feels it all around and just starts giggling. I have a feeling that eventually he's gonna, you know, once he understands more what is it about, he would like to like learn it, even if he's not blind or visually impaired. but it's definitely interesting in the ways of a blind parent takes information, because, you know, we can't see them. We can't know exactly what they're doing, but we also have our little tricks and other ways of knowing. One of my favorite stories is, like, I like to bake a lot.
2: Oh, nice.
3: And most of the time it's just bake and give away, because I like the baking, not necessarily eating the baked goods.
2: All the carbs.
3: Yeah. Yep. So I was baking muffins and I had them on a cooling rack on top of the stove, cooling down. I was by my desk, which is pretty close to the kitchen. And I could hear my kids whispering to each other, trying to go past me. And every time I heard them right by my desk, I would turn around because, you know, in their heads are thinking, well, she can't see me. If we're quiet, we can get around her. So every time they came by my side, I would turn around the chair and be like, what? And they would just run screaming. So they did that about two times. By the third time, I turn around. I'm like, what are you guys trying to do? And they just came around and were like, well, we're actually trying to get to the muffins. And I'm like, you know, if you ask, I can give you a muffin. That's not the problem. Like, you don't need to sneak around to try to get muffins. So, yeah, they did get the muffin. You know, I went, got up and gave them each one muffin. But it was really funny that they had that idea of like, well, we're just going to walk right past it, her, because she can't really see us. So we can go grab muffins.
2: Right. That is funny. Yeah. And I know I have heard of like blind parents putting like bells on their kids' shoes, or any like strategies or different tricks that you've used to kind of, you know, identify your kids or whatnot.
3: So usually like very, very bright shirts in very specific colors. And I do different colors for each one of them because they, even though they're a year apart, they are about the same height. So it'd be like neon colors that I can clearly see and know those are my kids. But most of the time, actually, I have, in a sense, like, I don't want to say train, but it is kind of what it is. They know that they're starting to understand I can't see. So, like, they know if I said, where are you? Like, I called their names. And as soon as they called their names, they got to say here. So I am able to actually keep track pretty easily when we're in open spaces, because they have really adopted that very well without resistance. So I don't have to reinforce it. As soon as I say either of the names, they say here, and I know exactly what they are. And just staying not too far, you know, like instead of if we're in a playground, instead of just sitting to the side, I try to engage as much as possible in whatever they're doing, even if it involves climbing weird structures and going down the slides. But I try to kind of incorporate and be part of the game so that it's easier for me to track what they're doing and where they are.
2: Yeah, that's good. That's definitely a smarter kind of approach to it, I feel like. So then turning our attention over to sports and fencing specifically. So I am curious, did you do fencing at all when you had vision?
3: No, I saw very, very little of fencing. I want to say that before I started doing blind fencing, I knew the concept of fencing. I knew that it was something to do with swords, but that was about it. And I was a pretty active athlete in high school. I did volleyball. I did track and field. I did softball. But fencing was one of those that I was like, oh, yeah, I've seen it at some point in some TV show or movie, but don't know exactly what it is.
2: I see. Yeah. And then, so I'm curious, how did you kind of discover that blind fencing was a thing and this actually existed?
3: So it was actually pretty quickly after losing my vision. So I lost my vision June 2013, and I went to a training center in Massachusetts January of the following year, so January 2014. And it was part of the program, not really the competitive side of it or the sword fighting part of it, but just the foundation.

0: fencing originated.
1: I see. Interesting. So they've been doing it for a couple of decades then, if I recall.
0: Yes, about close to like 40 years.
1: Wow. Yeah. So maybe back in the 80s, late 80s or so, kind of got started there.
0: Yeah, they started as a way to help blind veterans gain back some of those skills that I was just saying about, you know, the balance and the coordination on all of those. That's why it was mostly drills and footwork rather than the actual sword fighting.
1: Right, right. Got you. So for those who are not familiar with just fencing in general, if you just want to explain how fencing works and then the adaptations of, you know, fencing for the blind and visually impaired.
0: Of course. So fencing in general, it's considered a martial art. And it is sword fighting. There's three different weapons in the sports, which are epee, foil, and saber. And depending on the sword, depends on the target and the rules they apply to each weapon. So like really quickly, epee is the entire body. Any hit counts. And the point is to hit your opponent with the blade, with the weapon. So foil, you can only hit torso, that's front and back. And then saber, you can hit anywhere from waist up. So only the legs don't count. You start from 4 meters apart and you can only go, technically you can only go back and forward. You're on a strip and you're keeping that distance until you're attacking your opponent to hit with the sword. And it is the method uses electric, so the weapon is not sharp in any way. The tip is actually a button that when you hit your opponent, it presses down on that spring and it sends the signal to the cable, the body cord that you have connected to it, to a machine, and it beeps and lights up with the color of the person that got the point. So usually it's like green and red. One person is green, the other one is red. And that tells the referee who got the point because it's a very, very fast sport. So a five point bout, which it's the first one, the rules are the first one to get to 5 or 3 minutes. So the bout to 5 points is not going to last more than 3 minutes. If it's, you know, let's say 3-4 and the 3 minutes are up, then whoever got the highest score wins. There's actually not many adaptations to blind fencing, at least in the U.S. Currently, there is two different sets of rules, U.S. and European rules. Here in the U.S., how we do it, it's that we are using the same metal strip, but instead of starting from 4 meters apart, we start with the tip of the blades touching. And I will say that's probably like about 3 to 3.5 meters apart. It's not that much of a difference, but it is a big difference in terms of orientation and knowing where your opponent is from the start. The strip that is used for fencing already has like raised edges because of how they need to bolt it to the floor. And we found out that maybe if you just go to a club and start doing it right now, it might not be as easy to feel because you're just new. But as you progress and you start training, it's very easy to know when you're stepping on that edge. So that's why there's no additional, you want to say, you know, material making those more visible. And we wanted to keep it as easy as possible for clubs to be able to open their doors for blind fencing. You know, the more adaptations, the more materials, the more expensive you make it to adapt, the less clubs are going to be willing to participate. So everybody has to be blindfolded in order to fence. And that's about the difference between the two. There is a 2 meter warning line that, because obviously we can't see when we're on that line, the referee stops you and resets the person who crossed the 2 meter line with their back foot on that line, and then resumes the match just to give you the warning, hey, you're about to step off the strip. Because once you step off the strip, the rules say that you reset the bout, but you're giving up a point to your opponent. So you want to know when you're in those 2 meters at the back of the strip so that you're not giving free points to your opponent. In a regular fencing match, the referee would just verbally say 2 meter warning. And then blind fencing, says you're not able to gauge how much of that 2 meters you went back, that's why we're resetting at the start, so you know exactly you have 2 meters back. Other than that, we use the same equipment. With the addition of the blindfolds, we use the same rules. With those exceptions, actually, the rule book, which is online, literally

0: starts with, blind fencing follows all the rules of USA fencing with the following exceptions. So anything that is not on that document, it means we're just going to follow whatever is written for fencing in general. The only other difference is that with blind fencing, we only use one of the three weapons. We do epee, which is the one that you can hit any part of the body. We have not expanded into foil and saber because we want to first get everything settled and down and figure it out with one weapon because they are very different. So it will be very overwhelming to try to figure out three completely different weapons at the same time.
1: Right, right. Definitely makes sense. And in terms of the uniform, if you want to call it a uniform, I know the other day you were describing just, you know, what blind fencers do wear and obviously fencers in general.
0: Yes. So the fencing gear, you get pants that are very similar to, I would say, like football or baseball in the sense, you know, there's those pants that go right under your knee. They're high waisted. So they go up to your ribs and they have suspenders. And then on top of that, you get a chest protector. And then over that chest protector, you have a underarm, which is, I want to say, like half a t-shirt that goes over the arm of your weapon. And then you grab with whatever hand, I'm right-handed, so my right hand will have my body cord. I will be holding on to my body cord on my right hand to then put my jacket on so that that body cord runs from my hand to my back from the inside of my jacket. Then you have high knee socks like Manny Sports, and there is fencing shoes. They're not a must. They're gonna be more comfortable, and actually there is people that don't necessarily use specific fencing shoes because they say that other shoes are more comfortable for them while fencing. It's just the way the shoe is made. There's nothing like really specific about them that you can say, okay, this is similar enough that it works, basically.
1: Right.
0: And obviously the mask, which is one of the important things, you have a mask that it's metal in the front. So everything that is your face, it's covered by metal. And then towards the back, it's fabric, like very thick fabric, like the rest of the uniform. It is a mask because it does not cover the back of your head. So it's really important that you don't expose the back of your head. And there's a lot of rules in place for that not to happen. And then you obviously have your weapon and you only use glove on the hand that you use your weapon with. So in my case, I only have a right-handed glove. My left hand does not have a glove.
1: Right, right. Gotcha. And I am curious, too, in terms of wearing the blindfold and then having the mask on. Is it kind of uncomfortable, kind of having both, or how does that kind of fit?
0: It's not that uncomfortable because there's a lot of space. I don't want to say a lot, but there's enough space in between the mask and your face to accommodate those. Because it's metal, it doesn't go right against your face.
1: I see.
0: We are currently using in the U.S. the mindfolds, which are those blindfolds that are very commonly used in like training centers, the have like a hard shell, but like the foam inside, because we have found that those are the best to really block out everything. Those are under revision in terms of as a general, because we do have to have them regulated somehow. So the idea right now is to kind of have three different options. And that comes from other countries that are using other things. For example, I know France, Italy, are using these kind of glasses, I want to say. They're like blindfolds, but the front look like glasses, very like thick plastic.
1: Oh, I see.
0: Now, Japan is using swimming goggles that are being blacked out.
1: Interesting.
0: Yes. So they do want to have, okay, like, let's regulate this three so that the athlete themselves can use whatever is more comfortable for them, because they do acknowledge, you know, a lot of blind people does have brain injuries that will factor into what's more comfortable. So the idea is like eventually to have like at least three different ways of blindfolding the fencers so that you can choose which one you want to use.
1: Right, right. Gotcha. So I understand that you have competed in some tournaments as far as blind fencing, you know, both in the U.S. and internationally. From what I understand, anything you want to mention in terms of achievements?
0: Jesus, last August, I was on a tournament here in Boston. We had about, I want to say, 12 to 14 fencers. It was a mixed competition. So there is three ways. Well, in blind fencing, I guess there's two. But usually fencing is divided into gender and age groups. Mm. Now, we are not doing the age groups because there's not enough fencers. We are divided by gender. There is such a thing as a mixed event, which means everybody's fencing each other, male and female. There is what is called a combined event, which is where the ages are combined within the two genders. And then there is a mixed combined, which is everybody against everybody. So our event last August here in Boston was a mixed event. So because it was only 14 fencers, we did not divide it in between men and women. We all just fence each other. I'm proud to say that I did actually got that gold medal on that tournament. So I was able to beat everybody else that was present there, which nice. Wasn't an easy thing. I mean, they were really, really good fencers and not necessarily from my club, but we met some other good fencers from New York, from Connecticut, that we were like, oh my God, these are really good people. the silver medalist was actually from New York and Rochester Club. We are having a tournament again in the United States, not in Boston. It's going to be up in Rochester in about 2 weeks, like the 21st, 22nd, and 23rd of August. And it is also going to be, again, a mixed event. We are trying to get more tournaments going in US, but that, there might be a possibility for one in April, which is going to be an international one back here in Boston. And internationally, I just this past March went to France with three more people from the United States, three more fencers. It was two and two, two girls, two boys. We all went to Marseille, France to compete over there. And there was, including United States, there was five countries. It was Italy, France, Spain, United States, and Switzerland. That event was a little bit, I would say double the amount of people that we had here in Boston. Only on the women's competition, it was 14 of us. And I believe there was like about 16 guys there from all over. I ended up placing fifth in individual competition in that competition. And me and my teammate got third place in the team competition.
1: Wow, nice. Did you actually get a bronze medal for that?
0: Not in the Marseille, actually. That was a little interesting. Apparently, they had budget restraints, which was a little sad, but we're okay. We're fine. At least we got the recognition.
1: It's in the history books. Yep.
0: Exactly.
1: Wow. And would you say that was a much more competitive, you know, tournament or competition to the one that you competed in Boston?
0: I would say yes. There was, like I said, it was more people. When we did do ours in Boston, there was an air of like, let's try to figure things out and let's have fun. So it was more friendly competition. Now when we were in France, it was like, we're here down in business. Like everybody, you know, we did it. We did had dinner together every night, like all of the coaches, athletes, referees, everybody. And yeah, everybody mingled and everything. But when we were at the competition, when we were like on the strips, it was like everybody on their corner. Like, we're serious about this. So it was definitely more competitive.
1: Wow. Yeah. Was that your first time visiting France?
0: Yes, it was actually. Even though I did study French, but I have not been to France. I've been to other French-speaking countries, but not France itself.
1: Right. Nice. So yeah, let's talk a little more about just in terms of blind fencing here in the U.S. I know you've been instrumental in, I believe it's called USA Blind Fencing, this organization that recently started. Just kind of talk to me about your role with that and just kind of in general, you know, what the current state of blind fencing is as far as clubs around the country and those growth efforts.
0: Yes. So I got involved in 2024 with a task force, which was their goal is to bring the blind fencing into the Paralympics. It is already a Paralympic sport for wheelchair. That it's referred as seated fencing. So they said, you know, if seated fencing is already a thing, it shouldn't be too hard to bring blind fencing into the fold. So they created a task force to start working in this and got involved.
2: Good morning. It's 12 midnight.
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4: The Radio Talking Book Network now presents a reading of today's New York Times. I'm Brad Bronk, and I am your reader. From tonight's front page, missile barrage shows Russia's doubt that Ukraine can defend itself. An isolated corner of Colombia faces deeper hardship after a quake. Alabama Democrats look for a black backlash over voting rights, and time permitting, after 6 years, Harry and Meghan are coming home. What changed? Today's opinion pieces, what does the Trump administration have against the 26th Amendment? And America has a surrogacy problem. Today's features, Sullivan Fortner can't dodge the spotlight much longer, and DEA joins investigation into Hayden Panettiere's death. And as I said, that first article is titled, Missile Barrage Shows Russia's Doubt That Ukraine Can Defend Itself, reporting from Kyiv, Ukraine by Constant Mahute. Moscow is taking advantage of Ukraine's depleted stock of interceptors and is intensifying attacks, worsening the civilian death toll. For much of the war, Russia's air assaults followed a battle-tested formula. First, waves of drones to saturate and tie up air defenses. Then, once a path was cleared, a salvo of highly destructive missiles. But as Ukraine now struggles with severe air defense shortages, Russia is going straight for the missiles. Overnight on Thursday, it opened a deadly air assault with a volley of ballistic missiles that resulted in several explosions across Kyiv, the capital, suggesting the summit hit their targets. The change in tactics is a sign that the Russian military is growing more confident of penetrating Ukrainian defenses after weeks of attacks that have depleted Ukraine's stock of interceptors. In some of Russia's overnight barrages, the Ukrainian military has been unable to shoot down a single ballistic missile. The Ukrainian authorities recently stopped releasing data on interception rates of these missiles, concerned about alarming headlines it was generating. But the impact of Thursday's attack was evident in the death toll and physical damage. At least 15 people were killed and about 40 injured in strikes that also damaged 30 residential buildings, a school, and a children's hospital, according to Ukrainian officials. Explosions erupted across the Ukrainian capital shortly before midnight as the bombardment rained down. The thundering reverberated down to a subway station where some of the city's 3 million residents had taken shelter, pitching tents and laying mats on the granite platforms. Word that the gaps in aerial defenses have left them increasingly exposed, many Kyiv residents now spend several nights a week sheltering underground in subway stations and parking lots. Nearly 40,000 residents stayed in the capital subway stations overnight, according to local authorities on Thursday. Within minutes of the first strikes, Vitaly Klitschko, Kyiv's mayor, wrote on social media that buildings in several districts had been damaged and that emergency crews were rushing to help. More missiles are still heading toward the capital, he said. In a statement on social media, President Volodymyr Zelensky of Ukraine described the assault as a massive attack that Russia had been preparing for a long time, combining different types of ballistic missiles, cruise missiles, and drones, aiming to cause as much damage as possible to civilian infrastructure. Ukrainian officials said the strikes had hit food warehouses and Red Cross facilities, though they did not specify the extent of the damage. In a statement on Thursday, Mr. Zelensky again sounded the alarm about Ukraine's weakened air defenses. He urged allies to provide more military assistance, especially U.S.-made Patriot interceptors, which remain the country's most reliable defense against ballistic missiles. In July, before the Ukrainian Air Force ceased publishing statistics on ballistic missile attack, Ukraine intercepted less than a third of the ballistic missiles launched that month, according to New York Times analysis of official figures. Civilian deaths have risen in Ukraine as air defenses have faltered. Nearly 1,400 civilians were killed in the first 6 months of this year, a 37% increase from the same period in 2025, and a 114% increase compared with the year before, according to the United Nations. Russian attacks have become so frequent that Angelina Shostak, a 50-year-old Kyiv resident, said on Thursday that she started every evening by setting out three chairs in her apartment's corridor, one for her, one for her mother, and one for her husband. Ms. Shostak said that her mother could not get to an underground shelter quickly, so her family is left hoping that hunkering down in the corridor, with two walls separating from the outside, will be enough to shield them from a strike or falling debris. Her husband, who has served in the Ukrainian army, bought headphones to protect his ears from the noise of explosions and of missiles roaring overhead, Ms. Shostak said. Before, we had hope, confidence that the air defenses would intercept most of the missiles, she added. But now, when we don't have enough to shoot them down with, we're all constantly on edge. Ola Konovalova, Natalia Novoselova, and Kim Barker contributed reporting to this article by Constant Mahut. Missile barrage shows Russia's doubt that Ukraine can defend itself. Our next front page article is titled, In Choco, a remote region, pain, hunger, and homelessness await survivors of last week's earthquake, the governor said. Shakira visited to help draw awareness. This reported by Jean-Viev Glatsky. In Colombia's remote Pacific region of Choco, isolation has long been a fact of life. Roads are few, electricity and health care are limited, and much of the population lives in poverty while armed groups control parts of the territory. Then came the earthquake. Already one of the country's most vulnerable areas, Choco was also the epicenter of a 7.4 magnitude quake that struck last week, killing at least 298 people across the country. In Choco, the full extent of the devastation is unknown, as the authorities struggle to reach communities scattered across the region. Now, Choco faces a reconstruction effort that will have to overcome the same geographic, economic, and political barriers that have shaped the region for generations. We were left in ruins, said Juan Fernando Taborda, 35, who does odd jobs in La Ye, a town of about 600 people, 2 hours from Quibdó, the capital of Choco, where most buildings were destroyed or damaged. We have nothing. For much of Colombia's history, Choco was a remote mining frontier where enslaved Africans were brought by the Spanish to work in the mines. Some escaped and formed communities beyond colonial control. Basic infrastructure and public services lag far behind the rest of the country, while the rugged roads connecting it to major cities are plagued by difficult terrain and landslides. Out of Colombia's 32 states or departments, Choco, with a population of about 600,000, ranks highest in poverty according to government data. A predominantly Afro-Colombian and indigenous region on the Pacific coast, bordering Panama, Choco is crisscrossed by dense jungles and rivers, and known for its distinctive culture, festivals, and cuisine. But many residents, politicians, and historians attribute the region's isolation to state neglect and structural racism. The earthquake weakened many of the already fragile links, tying it to the rest of the country. While the death toll was higher in major cities, with higher population density and taller buildings, Choco faces a different kind of catastrophe, said the governor, Nubia Catalina Cordoba, from her office in Quibdó. The dimension of the tragedy in Choco lies in how many living people today have nothing, she said, and how many months of suffering, pain, hunger, and homelessness await those who survived. In San Jose del Palmar, the remote town closest to the earthquake's epicenter, residents have spent days sleeping outdoors, afraid that another tremor could bring down already weakened homes. 2 days before the earthquake, residents have been frightened by drone attacks attributed to an armed group. Landslides from the earthquake severed the town's only road, forcing relief workers to rely on helicopters to deliver all food, water, and other supplies. The earthquake has brought an unusual burst of national attention to a region that has long complained of being overlooked. President Abelardo de la Espriella, who took office 3 days before the quake, has visited Choco twice in his first week in office, as national officials and private aid groups have descended on the region. The situation right now is distressing, said Mataluz Rodriguez, the chair of San Jose del Palmar City Council. The municipality is small and has few resources, she said, and even before the earthquake, it had struggled not only with poor infrastructure, but also frequent landslides. We have only one access road, she said on Friday, as a helicopter dropping off aid whipped the humid air around her. We have no connection with the rest of the Department of Choco. Yanazela Ibarguen, 27, said her two children become terrified of the aftershocks. It's been so agonizing. Honestly, it's been deeply unnerving, said Ms. Aburguayan. Her youngest daughter sometimes wake up saying that the walls are falling, she said. She points over there and I tell her, no, sweetheart, nothing's falling. Nothing's falling at all. Crews from Helistar, a private air ambulance company, have flown into tiny communities across Choco that can consist of only a dozen houses, picking up injured residents and delivering emergency supplies. In some places, there are no formal landing sites. Residents provide a location by identifying GPS coordinates and open fields where helicopters can land. In Dos Quebradas, a small indigenous community of the Embera Cario people, A medical helicopter flew into the mountains to evacuate Eliza Nikita Murray, a 17-year-old who was 8 months pregnant when her home collapsed, breaking her leg and leaving her unable to walk. Members of a civilian patrol known as the Indigenous Guard carried her from the house and loaded her onto a stretcher as the helicopter hovered nearby. She had never received prenatal care, said Dr. Adriana Valero, a physician with Helistar who treated her. The rescuers did not know whether her fetus was alive until she was aboard the helicopter and they detected a heartbeat. The crew had flown through crowds, searching for a gap so the pilot could descend safely. A helicopter flight costs thousands of dollars an hour, said Dr. Valero. Helistar has been donating the flight, she added. Chaco has only one hospital with more than basic medical capabilities in Quibdó, which already struggled with shortages of supplies and equipment. Rural patients can wait weeks to be transferred elsewhere for urgent treatment. Armed groups control some roads and waterways, making access unsafe. The ELN, one of Colombia's most powerful armed groups, repeatedly blocked roads and burned vehicles on the region's supply routes in the weeks before the earthquake, according to the governor and local news reports. Business owners and donors have called the governor's office asking whether it is safe to send trucks and machinery, fearing kidnappings, extortion, or burned vehicles. The internet went down in Chaco immediately after the quake. People managed to send initial emergency requests for doctors and rescuers solely because the governor had a personal Starlink satellite antenna mounted on her vehicle. More than 200 school buildings were destroyed, disrupting meal programs along with classes, according to the governor. National emergency housing subsidies are of limited use because there are few homes available to rent. Some buildings that didn't collapse are still structurally unstable. Engineers have been traveling through the territory assessing damaged buildings and marking those considered unsafe with spray paint. Despite the displacement of thousands of people because of the quake, there are few signs of the kind of sprawling shelter seen elsewhere after disasters. Most families have been taken in by relatives, friends, or neighbors. We are poor but honorable, said Lady Maturana, 35, who was sleeping with her husband and two children in a relative's living room after the one-bedroom home her husband had built was destroyed. With no electricity to cook, the family relies on donated food and bottled water. The department is creating a bank of materials to help residents rebuild, but Ms. Cordoba said full reconstruction would require direct national funding. Mr. De La Aspriella said that the tragedy presented a tremendous opportunity when he visited last week. I want to propose a special plan, a Marshall Plan for Chaco, he said, without providing details. Chaco has been left to fend for itself by the centralization of the power in Bogota as if it didn't exist. In public comments on Monday, Mr. De La Aspriella said that an early estimate of the economic losses tied to the earthquake was about 30 trillion pesos, about $9.58 billion. Shakira, the global superstar, raised funds to help students and rebuild schools and visited Quibdó on Monday with Howard Buffett, son of Warren Buffett. In La Ye, most of the town's businesses, homes, and other buildings, including the church, were destroyed or marked for demolition. Roofs had collapsed into rooms filled with concrete and debris. Some buildings stood crookedly. 6 days after the earthquake, residents sat on plastic chairs in the street outside what had been their stores, staring at what remained. For many, there was little to fall back on. Working in La Ye is largely informal and day-to-day. There are no major businesses here, said Luis Fernando Palacio, 33, the town's priest. We live here relying on God's mercy and generosity. Yanith Liliana Palacio, 38, no relation, lives with her 10-year-old son on the second floor of a building whose upper level had collapsed in the quake, leaving the rooms open to elements. She had escaped by jumping from a balcony, she said. She now lives with her son and another mother and child in a borrowed room while trying to make ends meet through whatever work she could find, including selling fruit and cleaning. Material things can surely be recovered, she said, but what's gone won't come back. Annie Correal contributed reporting this article by Jean-Vive Glatsky. An isolated corner of Colombia faces deeper hardship after a quake. Our next front page article is by Emily Cochran, and it is titled, Alabama Democrats Look for a Black Backlash Over Voting Rights. Democrats in Alabama and beyond are trying to harness black anger over the Supreme Court's weakening of the Voting Rights Act and the Republican redistricting that followed. Emily Cochran reporting from Troy, Montgomery, and Utah, Alabama. Doug Jones, a former senator, and Shamari Figures, a current but endangered representative, have been here before in Alabama. Mr. Jones lost his Senate seat in 2020 to Tommy Tuberville, a former college football coach, and now hopes to beat him in November in a contest for governor. Mr. Figures won a House district in 2024 that was redrawn to give black voters more representation. Now he is confronting new district lines drawn explicitly to give his seat to a Republican. Besides being Democrats, what both men have in common is the need for Alabama's black voters to come out in November in overwhelming numbers, energized and angered in part by the Supreme Court's decision in April that weakened the Voting Rights Act and set off a new wave of redistricting in the South. They know that their vote is not counting the same way, Mr. Jones said of black voters in an interview before a town hall in Troy, Alabama on Tuesday. He added, people are paying attention to that and they're not happy about it. Voting rights are deeply personal in Alabama, where the state's white leaders spent the civil rights movement strenuously resisting their black citizens' demand for a fair shake at the ballot box. The blood of those citizens helped galvanize Washington to enact the Voting Rights Act in 1965. Then this spring, acting on a lawsuit in Louisiana, the Supreme Court freed Southern leaders from the act's strictures encouraging minority representation. Tennessee, Louisiana, and Alabama all moved quickly to dilute districts with strong blocks of black voters and tilt them toward the GOP. Alabama's legislature redrew the 2nd Congressional District, where Mr. Figures' victory in 2024 gave the state two black House members, Mr. Figures and Representative Terry Sewell, for the first time. Two was like giving candy to a baby. We were so happy and so excited, said Gwendolyn Davis, 67, as she prepared to leave the Troy Town Hall with a stack of yard signs. And with one stroke of a pen from another state, the Supreme Court has reversed that. She added, I will do whatever I can to make sure that people realize how important it is. The new 2nd District was drawn to favor Republicans by pairing the majority black city of Montgomery with part of the southeastern Wiregrass region, making the new district whiter and more conservative. The old lines had stretched farther across the state, linking voters in Montgomery and part of Mobile to voters in the rural counties once farmed by slaves. Both Mr. Tuberville and Rhett Marcus, a Republican state representative running against Mr. Figures, supported the new congressional map and are favored to win their races. Their campaigns, both backed by Mr. Trump, have worked to frame their Democratic opponents as extreme and out of touch. In a primary election night speech this month, Mr. Marcus described the election as a choice between craziness and common sense. But Democrats say they have a chance, predicting that a backlash over new congressional maps will energize black voters as President Trump's sagging approval ratings demoralize white conservatives, many of whom might sit the election out. The Democrat hope goes beyond Alabama and other southern states directly affected by voting rights decisions. The Democratic Congressional Campaign Committee on Wednesday launched digital advertisements in New York, Nebraska, and Ohio House districts aimed at mobilizing black voters, some of them explicitly invoking voting rights and the need for representation. Those ads followed a civil rights-themed blitz last May in 21 House districts. There is evidence that black voters are indeed energized, though not necessarily over voting rights. In Wisconsin Democratic primary for governor last week, David Crowley, Milwaukee County's black executive, scored an astounding upset over Democratic socialist Francesca Hong, who had been leading comfortably in the polls but struggling with black voters. Black Milwaukee may well have made the difference. A similar story played out in Michigan earlier this month, where Abdul Al-Sayed, a progressive physician running for Senate, seemed to be cruising to a Democratic primary victory despite troubles with black voter support. In the end, he barely squeaked out a win over Representative Haley Stevens, who defied the polls and nearly scored an upset with black support in Detroit and Flint. For Mr. Jones and Mr. Figures, the civil rights theme is not a stretch. As a U.S. attorney in Birmingham, Mr. Jones helped prosecute two members of the Ku Klux Klan who bombed a church there in 1963 and killed four young black girls. Mr. Figures' father, Michael Figures, a state senator and civil rights lawyer, helped bring the lawsuit that bankrupted the Klan. Michael Figures also helped sue the state of Alabama over its congressional map in the 1990s, leading to the creation of the first majority black district in the state. This campaign season, Mr. Figures and Mr. Jones have linked arms, joining each other in Troy and Montgomery for town halls this month, where they challenge their state leaders. They have to do everything they can to reduce representation, Mr. Figures told the crowd in a ballroom at Troy University. They redo my district in furtherance of that effort, he said, but we're going to win it in November. Mr. Jones has campaigned in several majority black counties, including rural Greene County, which has already shown signs of the energy they will need. About 79% of Greene County is black, and in the May primary, turnout was strikingly high. Last month, Mr. Jones told a cluster of residents gathered at the Greene County Courthouse that Alabama leaders were going to draw district lines to make sure that your vote

voice is not represented in the Congress of the United States. I think the Voting Rights Act is going to be an issue in this fall campaign, Mr. Jones added, and I think people are energized. Such sentiments carry risk. Some organizers cautioned that the new maps could also demoralize black Alabamians already disconnected from political leaders. Energizing such voters will not happen automatically. Each time that you take people's rights away like that, they're going to be discouraged and they're not going to want to go to vote, said Marilyn Hobbs, who volunteers with the voter education organization Montgomery. We've got to knock on the door. Emily Cochran reporting, Alabama Democrats look for a black backlash over voting rights. Next article is titled, After 6 Years, Harry and Meghan are coming home. What changed? Reporting from London by Michael D. Shear. Just last year, Prince Harry said he couldn't imagine ever bringing his family back to Britain. 15 months ago, Prince Harry said he could not see a world in which I would be bringing my wife and children back to the United Kingdom. The Duke and Duchess of Sussex had fled to America amid a seemingly irreparable royal rift, a vicious media environment, and a British public that was angry about their criticism of the monarchy. Harry told the BBC that it was really quite sad that I won't be able to show my children my homeland. Now he will. In a move that appears to have caught even King Charles III by surprise, Harry and Meghan are planning to settle back in Britain in the coming weeks. Their children, Archie 7 and Lilibet 5, will enroll in school here. Royal Watchers said the family would live in private accommodations outside London. The question that quite a few people in Britain are asking is, what changed? The answer, Royal Observers say, may hinge in part on Harry's longing to give his children the kind of upbringing that he remembers fondly, minus the public attention and press scrutiny that he has repeatedly denounced. In 2023, Harry described Britain as central to the heritage of my children and a place I want them to feel as home as much as where they live at the moment in the U.S., in a statement read out by his lawyer during a court hearing over security for his family. They want their children to grow up as British citizens as much as Americans, said Ed Owens, the author of After Elizabeth, Can the Monarchy Save Itself?, and a fellow at the Royal Historical Society. They want their children to imbibe the tradition, culture, history, and heritage of their father's country. Of course, he added quickly, there are other factors at play here. The most significant of those may be the chance to further repair Harry's relationship with his father, who was diagnosed with cancer in February 2024. Buckingham Palace has said that Charles is responding well to treatment, but in the BBC interview last year, Harry said, I don't know how much longer my father has. The BBC interview was the latest turn in a remarkably public war of words waged from across the Atlantic by Harry and Meghan over the last 6 years. In an interview with Oprah Winfrey, a book called Spare, and a 6-part Netflix documentary, Harry unloaded on the monarchy in ways that no former member of the royal family had dared to do. That created the kind of split that some families rarely come back from. In 2025, Harry met with his father for tea at the King's London residence in what appeared to be the first step toward healing the rift. And last month, the frostiness between father and son appeared to thaw a bit more when Harry and Meghan brought their children on a trip to Britain. The family met privately with Charles and Queen Camilla at Highgrove House, a royal residence outside London, though a person familiar with the meeting said the possibility of a permanent move back to Britain did not come up then. If the possibility of spending more time with the king was one motivation for the upcoming move, it seems unlikely that a similar rapprochement is in the works with Harry's brother, William, the Prince of Wales. William is said to be furious about Harry's decision to write a tell-all book. In the BBC interview, Harry conceded that some members of my family will never forgive me. Catherine Mayer, the author of Divide and Rule, Royal Women and Their Battles, said that based on his public silence and unwillingness to even meet with Harry, it appeared that William was not ready to repair things, that he doesn't have that level of trust necessary to do so. She added, both William and Harry have to be carrying the trauma from their childhood, and that will complicate their reactions to anything. There is also the issue of the family security. Harry has said for years that he could not return to Britain until the government restored the police protection and withdrew when he stopped being a working member of the royal family. Harry lost a legal challenge to that decision earlier this year. Asked about the issue on Thursday, Prime Minister Andy Burnham said that the question about the proper level of security for Harry and Meghan was a private matter for their family. Mr. Owens contrasted Harry's decision to move back with the history of Edward VIII, who abdicated the throne in 1936 to marry Wallis Simpson. They never managed to reconcile with the wider British royal family, said.
They died sort of embittered and alone and estranged from the family and living abroad. And then there's the British media. Harry all but declared war on the country's tabloid journalists over the past decade, accusing them of a media feeding frenzy at his family's expense. He won court cases against the publishers of the Daily Mirror and the Sun for phone hacking and the use of private investigators. More recently, his claims of bugging and wiretapping by the Daily Mail were dismissed by the court. Now that those cases are settled, it remains to be seen how Harry and Meghan will be treated by their critics in the media. Royal Observer said on Thursday that they expect the family to try to keep low profiles in part by likely choosing a place to live well outside London and far from the tabloids based there. But that may be difficult to do in practice, given the ways Harry and Meghan have chosen to finance their lifestyles, which include high-profile charities, the Netflix deal, and other public activities. Ms. Mayer noted that most of their work was fairly high-profile, adding, "I don't think you're going to see them disappearing." Either way, the family's return to Britain is certain to be noticed by the public, who remain polarized about Harry and Meghan. Recent surveys have shown that the broader public views both of them negatively, especially in comparison to Harry's brother and his wife, Kate. But the couple remains popular with Britain's younger generations. In that respect, some of the positivity that might come out of this move could rub off on the monarchy as well, Mr. Owens said, at a time when it continues to struggle to connect with young people. Michael DeShere reporting, after 6 years, Harry and Meghan are coming home. What changed? Today's quote of the day, a region shaped by hardship is left in ruins. Material things can surely be recovered, but what's gone won't come back. That from Yanith Liliana Palacio from our first article. She escaped from her second-floor home in Chaco, Colombia, by jumping from a balcony as a structure collapsed during a quake. Many in the area are facing hunger and homelessness. Today's first opinion piece is a guest essay by Dr. Jonathan Becker. What does the Trump administration have against the 26th Amendment? When America lowered the voting age from 21 to 18, the move had broad bipartisan support, starting with college students and civil rights groups and running right up through Congress and state legislatures. At the 26th Amendment signing ceremony 55 years ago last month, President Richard Nixon declared that America's new voters, America's young generation, would bring moral courage and a spirit of high idealism to the country. Today, however, America's current young generation, and in particular college students, stand at the intersection of two of Trump administration's favorite targets, voting rights and higher education. Through a range of measures, the administration has sought to make it more difficult for students to vote and for colleges and universities to assist student voters. The connection between education and democracy has been core to American ideals since the nation's founding. Thomas Jefferson, who went on to found the University of Virginia, wrote, "No other sure foundation can be devised for the preservation of freedom and happiness." For this historical reason, and more practically, because college students may live away from home, institutions of higher learning have traditionally made an effort to facilitate registration and voting. The Trump administration's new regulations are aimed right at those efforts. If universities do not fight to maintain the vital work they have done to promote democracy in its most literal form, they will lose that foundational purpose, and the nation will lose the vital contributions of countless young adults. Last August, just as the academic year was beginning, the Department of Education sent a Dear Colleague letter to college administrators informing them that their institutions could no longer use federal work-study funds to support nonpartisan civic activities such as voter registration, voter hotlines, and voter assistance at polling places. These are activities that groups such as All In Campus Democracy Challenge and the Students Learn Students Vote Coalition have shown demonstrably increased student voter turnout. The message in the latest edition of the Federal Student Aid Handbook appears to set a somewhat less restrictive standard. So, what exactly is permissible? The American Council on Education encourages institutions to assess from their own risk vantage point. Helping students vote should not require nerves of steel. New regulations that could go into effect as early as October 1st, just a month before the 2026 midterms, would place even greater restrictions on this activity. The Office of Management and Budget has proposed to classify voter registration efforts by colleges and other nonprofit organizations, even if nonpartisan, as lobbying, and therefore to ban the use of any federal grant dollars for that purpose or related activities. We can only speculate about the rationale for this change, because the Office of Management and Budget failed to provide the justification that is required by law.
The attacks on college-based voter registration efforts don't just limit healthy Democratic engagement. They violate the spirit of our existing federal law. The 1998 reauthorization of the Higher Education Act requires colleges and universities to make a good faith effort to provide their students with voter registration materials. In addition, laws in states such as California, Maryland, Minnesota, and Michigan require proactive measures to encourage student voting. Depending on how these new federal regulations are interpreted, they might come into conflict with the state laws, too. In February, Secretary of Education Linda McMahon declared that American colleges and universities should be focused on teaching, learning, and research, not influencing elections. Her statement was made in a news release about a federal investigation into the National Study of Learning, Voting, and Engagement, a nonpartisan research project that for 13 years has helped educators understand and promote civic participation at more than 1,000 colleges and universities. Neither the study nor Tufts, the study's home, has been accused of any wrongdoing. But the threat of sanctions against both the National Student Clearinghouse, the source of essential data for the study, and the schools that participate in the project appears to have had enough to halt research for the foreseeable future. The paradox is that Ms. McMahon, along with many other members of the Trump administration, and a growing number of voices on both sides of the political divide, champions a return to civics education. But the purpose of that education does not end at the classroom door. Its value is in its ability to get people involved in civic life and the democratic process. That's precisely the goal of these college activities and organizations, yet they are coming under relentless attack. American colleges and universities must not be neutral on the issues of democracy and civic participation. Institutions should do what they've been doing since before the Declaration of Independence: educate students and help shape them as informed and engaged citizens. In the 2022 midterms, only 31.3% of college students voted. We should all view this as unacceptable. College leaders should articulate their opposition to the proposed rule changes and find resources to promote and defend the most foundational of democratic rights. This is not a question of partisanship, but of citizenship. This month, when first-year students arrived at Bard College, where for 15 years I've directed the Center for Civic Engagement, they all had to visit a voter registration booth even before they received their room keys. No one was required to register, but several hundred did. And those who were already registered and planning to vote from home received help with the often complex absentee ballot process. Instead of shying away from this legitimate activity, colleges should redouble their efforts to reach young people, educate them, and assist them as they navigate the registration and voting process. They should not just teach students about their democratic rights, they should help students realize them. There is no truer way to fulfill their educational mission. Jonathan Becker with this guest essay, "What Does the Trump Administration Have Against the 26th Amendment?" Jonathan Becker is the acting president of Bard College and an editor of Youth Voting Rights, Civil Rights, the 26th Amendment, and the Fight for American Democracy on College Campus. Today's second editorial is by Jessica Groves, "America Has a Surrogacy Problem." The very human heartbreak of McKenna West's surrogacy should not be tabloid fodder, and it should not be a political football. But it is both, because the fertility industry in the United States is dangerously underregulated, a state of affairs that has only been further complicated by the fall of Roe. West, a nurse and single mother who resides in Alaska, was a surrogate for a couple, Omar Ahmed and Nausheen Gilkar, who live in California. In the gestational surrogacy agreement that both parties signed, West agreed to terminate the pregnancy if there was a fetal abnormality and the intended parents requested it. And she acknowledged that if she did not abide by the parents' wishes, their financial responsibility to her would end. After a scan of 20 weeks, the fetus was diagnosed with a serious birth defect, hypoplastic left heart syndrome, and that's when everything went sideways. The intended parents requested that West terminate the pregnancy, and she refused. After it was clear that West would continue the pregnancy, a legal battle then commenced in Alaska courts about whether the original agreement could be enforced and then where she would give birth. There were no Alaska hospitals equipped to support an infant with that heart defect. The parents wanted West to give birth in California, where they lived and could provide ongoing care for the child. Instead, West fled to Texas, where since 2022, there's been a near total ban on abortion. Before this trip,
West connected with the anti-abortion and anti-surrogacy activist Lila Rose, who got West in touch with the Alliance Defending Freedom, a conservative Christian legal organization that is now representing her and helping her with travel. Once she was in Texas, the far-right Attorney General Ken Paxton, who's running for Senate, intervened in the case. The child, a boy, was born on August 12th, but that did not end the legal wrangling. Though court orders in Texas and California gave custody and right of medical decision-making to Ahmed and Gil Carr, they're not allowed to leave Texas for the near term, and West is trying to gain custody of the baby. This is such a sad, sorry situation. A very sick baby, distraught and embattled intended parents, and a surrogate who feels that her consent has been disregarded. Many surrogacy arrangements come off without a hitch, with the surrogate, the parents, and the child healthy and happy. But when debacles like this one happen, the moral compromises that are an inherent part of surrogacy come into full view. And the way it is defined by state law is part of the issue. That's because every state has different laws about surrogacy, and there is no federal legislation about the practice. Even when states have somewhat detailed statutes, and when parties involved are meticulous, legal, and ethical quandaries are revealed by edge cases, like West's. The cliche that's often used about the entire field of assisted reproductive technology, which also includes in vitro fertilization and egg freezing, is that it is the Wild West. It's especially true about commercial surrogacy, which is illegal in some countries, ones with more permissive abortion laws the United States has, because it brings up so many complicated moral issues. A different and truly sinister situation unfurling in California this year illustrates the absurd lack of regulation and the depressing consequences. A couple with at least 21 children, mostly born via surrogates, and several more on the way, were accused of child abuse and their children removed by the state. Ava Kaufman of The New Yorker explained that this was a predictable outcome in a country where surrogacy agencies are less regulated than hair salons and daycares. No qualifications are needed for the intimate, unpredictable work of bringing strangers together to create a new life. Only one state, New York, even requires a specialized license. She added, using an agency, in fact, is entirely optional. You can hire a surrogate or several at a time and negotiate the arrangement largely on your own. In 2013, a very similar situation at West happened in Connecticut. The parents wanted termination, and the surrogate didn't, and the surrogate fled to Michigan, where she gave birth. Ideally, in the United States, we would not have this patchwork free-for-all, and there would be more clarity early in the process for intended parents and surrogates alike. We would have a federal law that looked into the account protecting the interests of all parties, said Arthur Kaplan, a past head of the Division of Medical Ethics at NYU Grossman School of Medicine, who has studied the ethics of surrogacy for decades. A federal law would require independent legal representation for the intended parents and the surrogate, as well as ongoing psychological support. It would make sure that surrogates have proper medical insurance funded by the intended parents if necessary. Our lack of universal health care only further complicates surrogacy. It would also take into account the medical and psychological needs of the children after they are born. As Kaplan argued in an opinion essay in Stat in October, surrogacy agencies should be required to be completely transparent about their screening practices. State Senator Liz Krueger of New York, with input from Kaplan, proposed legislation in 2023 that would have established a comprehensive, informed consent process to help ensure that all parties fully understand how surrogacy and gamete donations work, the risk involved, and the rights before entering into a surrogacy agreement, but the legislation died in committee. It is possible that such a federal law could have prevented at least some of the drama in a situation like West's, because she might have better understood what she was agreeing to. More on that in a second. But maybe not, because we're still in the middle of the abortion wars, Kaplan told me, which makes this cross-state morass even more intractable disaster. Post-Roe, surrogacy legislation is bound up with the next step in the rights war against abortion, which is about fetal personhood. Still, he said that if tighter regulations are not enacted on surrogacy soon to make it more humane and equitable, it may be fully banned in the United States. And I agree with him. There are so many institutions and people against surrogacy, from members of the United Nations to the Pope, and there's evidence that more Republicans are moving to prohibit the practice. Ahmed and Gil Carr did a lot right, given the lack of larger regulation, but they were unlucky. West had her own legal representation and psychological support when she signed the contract.
But she claimed, in a lawsuit filed in Alaska with the Alliance Defending Freedom, that her legal representation was compromised by a close relationship with the surrogacy agency, and that her lawyer had failed to highlight the abortion clause when she sent the surrogacy agreement to the McKenna to review. I reached out to West Kern Counsel, and the Alliance Defending Freedom would provide only a link to a press release. That seems somewhat at odds with what West told Megyn Kelly in an interview this month. West said that she talked about abortion with the attendant parents when they met, and they had told her they weren't exactly sure what decision they would make if something came up, but they ultimately just wanted to be parents. And so I felt confident moving forward with them that termination would not be their first choice. Even so, West is right to assert that no one should be able to coerce a woman into terminating a pregnancy against her wishes. Bodily autonomy must extend to surrogates no matter what contract they signed. The most charitable read for all involved is that they went in with good intentions and optimism. They all dreamed that the baby and surrogate would be well and that the birth would take place uneventfully in Alaska. Unfortunately, that's not what happened. And the intrusion of politically motivated forces in this painfully human struggle is only making it worse. The boy, named baby Gabriel by West and Rumi by his intended parents, is now here. And his intended parents should be allowed to care for this very fragile child without the intrusion of a state where they and their surrogate don't even reside. I hope for Ahmed's and Gilkar's sakes they can return to California soon and start healing as a family. I hope West can return to her life, her work, and her children in Alaska, and that she can find a way to heal from the experience too. Jessica Gross writing, America has a surrogacy problem. Time to move on to features, beginning with our first article, which is by Hank Steamer. Sullivan Fortner can't dodge a spotlight much longer. This standards-leaning pianist has made fans of jazz heavyweights. On Leave That In There on August 28th, his playful origins reveal another level of virtuosity. Whenever he's at home in New York, where he has lived since 2008, Sullivan Fortner makes a habit of playing at the Concord Baptist Church of Christ in Bedford-Stuyvesant, Brooklyn. There, the pianist, one of the most esteemed and decorated jazz musicians of his generation, gets a welcome dose of humility. There's no celebrity here, he said during a recent interview in the backyard of a bakery in Brooklyn's Borough Hill neighborhood. They recognize you and they appreciate you and all that stuff, but the star is Jesus. When he visits his hometown, New Orleans, and plays at his parents' church, his ego takes an even bigger hit. These people here look at me like, yeah, I changed your diapers, you ain't nothing to me. Fortner will turn 40 in December, explained in his animated southern drawl before bursting into laughter. If you're playing it wrong, you're playing it wrong. If I don't like it, I don't like it, and I'm going to tell you I don't like it. That's what I grew up in. Outside the congregation, Fortner's encountered significantly more fanfare. Earlier this year, he won his first Grammy in the prestigious category of Best Jazz Instrumental Album and third overall for Southern Nights, his intimate and approachable 2025 trio effort. He beat out a field that included a posthumous release of a live recording by Chick Corea, a perennial Grammy favorite. Months earlier, Fortner had received the Larry J. Bell Jazz Artist Award, a lucrative prize given by the Gilmore, an international piano festival based in Kalamazoo, Michigan, which for more than 30 years had exclusively honored classical pianists. In 2015, he won the Cole Porter Fellowship in Jazz. Fellow musicians speak of him with reverence that borders on awe. In an interview, Jason Moran, a former teacher of Fortner's and one of the standout pianists of the generation before, marveled at how his technique matches his brain power to the extent that he can definitely get 4 to 5 different ideas into his hand at once. To sample a typical bit of Fortner's dazzlement, play his unaccompanied version of the 1960 show tune, I'm All Smiles, from his 2023 solo game album, where his lines tumble and interlock like a troop of acrobats. You may want to do it with your eye, your brain, but your hands may say otherwise, Moran said. But his actually meet the computation that his brain imagines. The eminent trumpeter, Ambrose Akinamosire, who has performed with Fortner in various contexts, including duos inspired by the iconic trumpet-piano partnership of Louis Armstrong and Earl Hines, praised the way that Fortner's facility never outshines his musicality. The thing I love most about Sullivan is his commitment to playing exactly what needs to be played in a moment, Akinamosire said. He could just rip up and down the piano, and he would sound equally as amazing. But he's really committed to being a conduit for the music. That commitment extends to Fortner's zigzagging aesthetic. Some of his recordings, such as Southern Nights and the standards heavy first half of Solo Game, give the impression of an unabashed traditionalist.
Others are considerably weirder, like the new Leave That In There out August 28th. Encompassing flamboyant excursions on organ and keys

sporting a close-cropped beard and wearing a customary ball cap, this one with text that read to be young, gifted, and black, cited a broad range of influences, including Thelonious Monk, Bach, and Stevie Wonder. But in perhaps his most telling name drop, he described himself as a huge I Love Lucy fan with encyclopedic recall of the show. She always manages to get into trouble, no matter how simple the solution, how much she could have avoided Ford Nersetta, the protagonist. But for some reason, it always ends out okay. It's my whole idea of playing music, he continued. It's always been that. How far can I take it? Even though they tell me not to, how much can I play before it really falls apart? Accordingly, for Leave That In There, the mission was one of playful exploration. Let's just all come together with all these tools and see what happens. Fortner's early training came from his mother, who played organ at the Mississippi Baptist Church and taught him and his sisters music theory through the lens of gospel. Another church organist exposed him to jazz and classical music, and he enrolled in the New Orleans Center for Creative Arts, where he learned from veteran local trumpeter and mentor Clyde Kerr Jr., alongside peers who included Tony Andrews, known as Trombone Shorty, and John Batiste. Fortner credits Kurth Bow with igniting his passion for jazz by passing him a copy of Errol Garner's Concerts by the Sea and instilling a certain open-mindedness. Once Kurth sat with a teenage Fortner as he attempted to play through the sheet music for Charlie Parker's bebop standard, Confirmation. He knew I couldn't read, but he sat there and watched me, said, "Take it real slow," Fortner recalled. And then if I made a mistake, he was like, "Yeah, that's hip." Remember Kerr's unusual patience, he exploded into laughter. Dead wrong, but that's hip. Even his skills improved. Fortner envisioned himself as a supporting player. My dream was to play with Whitney Houston and Chaka Khan and Stevie, he said. His first major sideman gigs came after college, once he arrived in New York to pursue his master's degree at the Manhattan School of Music, where he studied with Moran. After a stint with the vibraphonist Stefan Harris, he joined up with trumpeter Roy Hargrave, replacing his hometown friend Batiste on keys, a job that would last throughout much of the 2010s. Unlike Moran or other 21st century piano pacesetters such as Vijay Iyer and Robert Glasper, Fortner is an ambivalent composer. "I don't really enjoy writing," he said. In contrast to prior Fortner releases, Leave That In There consists mostly of originals, which he said, kind of a miracle unto itself. His devotion to the core jazz repertoire is intense, and can make his live sets feel like he's shuffling a massive internal playlist full of standards. "The songs themselves are perfect," he said. "There's a story in the melody. There are lyrics that are attached to it, and the lyrics go hand in hand with the melodies. The chord progressions that are used are great. They're perfect. They make sense harmonically." In an email, the brilliant singer Cecile McLaurin-Salvant, Fortner's close collaborator for a decade, including on the Grammy-winning 2018 duo album The Window, called him a reservoir of song. "I don't think he approaches covers differently than he does playing his own original compositions," she wrote. "He is conducting a choir when he plays, no matter what he's playing. In that sense, the notes are anthropomorphized. They are voices, and the voices are alive. So anything he plays is imbued with a dynamism that I suspect surprises even him at times." The veteran pianist Fred Hirsch, a friend and former teacher who also has a strong allegiance to standard tunes, said in an interview that this quality is less common in Fortner's generation. "Now young musicians are expected to be composers. I want to do my own music with my own band," he said. "I think Sullivan has the attitude like, I want to play what's fun and interesting, period." By following that straightforward principle, Fortner has become more of a leader and a luminary than he ever imagined. "I just play because I love to play," he said. "It's nice to be recognized, but I don't need it." But as Moran noted, Fortner's talent is too extraordinary for such humility to impede his rise. "Because he doesn't do all that rah-rah around himself," he said, "he's been able to elude that trap of becoming the star, but he's the star for us." Hank Steamer writing, "Sullivan Fortner can't dodge a spotlight much longer." Our next article is DEA Joins Investigation into Hayden Panettiere's Death, reported by Alan Foyer, Derek Bryson Taylor, and Matt Stevens. The actress spoke candidly about her drug use and the downfall of addiction. The local police have said there is no evidence of foul play in her death. The Drug Enforcement Agency, the DEA, has joined the investigation into the death of the actress Hayden Panettiere, a person familiar with the investigation said on Wednesday. Miss Panettiere, who was 36 when she died in South Carolina on Sunday, had frequently discussed her struggles with drugs, alcohol, and debilitating chronic pain. But in the months preceding her death,
She shared more

0: than she had ever had in a memoir, This Is Me, A Reckoning, and in several interviews. I've said it before, and I'll say it again, addicts aren't patient, she wrote in the memoir, which was released in May. When we're shaking, nauseated, anxious, lonely, or depressed, we need instant relief that sends us into that pain-free place called denial. The authorities in Greenville, South Carolina, have said that when emergency medical workers arrived at the apartment complex where Ms. Panettiere was staying, they found her in a state of cardiac arrest and could not revive her. A person with knowledge of the situation told the New York Times that an apparent drug overdose led to cardiac arrest. On an audio recording of the Greenville County Fire and Emergency Management's online feed that roughly matches the time and location of Ms. Panettiere's death, a person refers to an overdose and says that CPR is in progress. The Greenville Police Department said on Monday that there were no signs of foul play in Ms. Panettiere's death. It did not immediately respond on Wednesday to requests for comment about the DEA's involvement in the case. The DEA, a federal agency, enforces the nation's laws regulating controlled substances. Its work typically includes large-scale investigations into, for example, drug cartels accused of bringing cocaine, fentanyl, and methamphetamine into the country. But it does work with local law enforcement. In recent years, it helped the Los Angeles Police Department investigate the drugs involved in the death of the actor Matthew Perry. The federal agency did not immediately respond to requests for comment. In a police report released this week, an officer who responded to the scene said that a former boyfriend of Ms. Panettiere's, Brian Hickerson, was with the actress when she died, and that he showed an officer a bag of medication she had been taking. Details about the medications were redacted. Her hairstylist for the last 3 years, Eric Orellana, said in an interview that Ms. Panettiere had often complained about physical pain. I know she was struggling with her back being able to get around, he said. It was a back injury that was making it hard for her to walk. In her memoir, Ms. Panettiere detailed a long history with drugs that began when she was a child. She wrote that when she was a teenager, a person on her team gave her a happy pill at an industry event that gave her energy. Whatever they were, and I suspect they were some sort of amphetamines, I didn't care, she wrote. At 16, they were the gateway drug that ushered me toward the good of pharmaceuticals and the downfall of addiction. Years later, Ms. Panettiere found herself in a TV series in Nashville in a role that mirrored her issues with substance abuse and postpartum depression. When I went home after acting out what I was really going through, the last thing I want to do is properly manage or talk about what I was feeling in a healthy way, she told the Times in 2023, so I turned to unhealthy coping mechanisms. In 2015, she stepped away from filming the show's fourth season to enter treatment for depression. Ms. Panettiere said she would wake up shaking, needing an entire bottle of alcohol to get through the day. At other times, she would use opioids to head off the desire to drink. She re-entered a treatment center for 8 months in 2021. Ms. Panettiere was injured on the set several times during her acting career, and she complained about severe back pain in a May interview with Women's Health. A child actress in the early 2000s, Ms. Panettiere did some of her own stunt work and told the publication she was bucked off a zebra while making the movie Racing Stripes. She also said that she fell many times while learning to figure skate for the movie Ice Princess. Two of her vertebrae were smashed into her neck at one point, she said. A year ago, she said she woke up feeling nothing but pins and needles from my waist down. It was like that for so long, she said, adding that doctors were unable to give her any answers. She wondered if she'd be paralyzed for the rest of my life. Malia Mendez contributed reporting to this article by Alan Foyer, Derek Bryson Taylor, and Matt Stevens, titled DEA Joins Investigation into Hayden Panettiere's Death. Next, the Magic Faraway Tree review, A Charming Escape, this by B. Andrea July. The director, Ben Greger, wastes no time getting us where we want to be, reveling in the fairies and their vibrant world. Polly, Claire Foy, is a burned-out product designer who recently quit her job. Her husband, Tim, Andrew Garfield, is a stay-at-home dad frustrated by his children's inability to connect with the world outside their screens. There's Beth, the budding feminist, video game-obsessed Joe, and Fran, who barely speaks. The three children ran out this modern post-pandemic family who ditched London, where Judy Dench voices the smart refrigerator Polly designed for a farm where Tim hopes to grow tomatoes for his famous pasta sauce, and where they quickly learn there's a magical wood inhabited by fairies. Adapted by Simon Farnaby from Enid Blyton's British children's classic and aided by Isabella Summers' pop-infused score, the film strikes the right balance of earnestness and humor without feeling forced. It moves at a nimble episodic pace with each magical land, such as Land of Birthdays and Land of Goodies, functioning as its own chamber piece while the film builds towards its dreamy conclusion. The director, Ben Gregor, wastes no time getting us where we want to be, reveling in the fairies and their vibrant world. Alexander Walker's intricate sets offer a refreshing break from green screen simulations, while Anne Masquerade's inventive costuming makes the fantasy feel tactile. Don't miss the washerwoman's crinoline dress, Mr. What's-His-Name's geometric overcoat, or Karen Hartley Thomas's elegant custom hairpiece for Moonface, the Elder Fairy. I only wish you got more close-ups of the artisan's work. The Magic Faraway Tree is undoubtedly a movie for young people, but thankfully it succeeds as a film for adults too, gently reminding us that imagination is for everyone. The Magic Faraway Tree review, A Charming Escape, by Beandra July. Next up, I have today's facts of interest. Frank Beard, the drummer of the hit-making Texas power trio ZZ Top, was the only member of the band without a beard. Pennsylvania has an estimated 70,000 skill game terminals, which resemble slot machines, but allow users to recoup their money by playing a memory game. Over 21 days, the catcher Jake Rogers suited up for four Major League Baseball teams, the Tigers, Orioles, Red Sox, and White Sox. According to Baseball Reference, no other players played on four teams so quickly. The Dutch architect Gerrit Rietveld designed an estimated 100 houses between 1924 and 1964. All are in the Netherlands, except for one that is outside Oberlin, Ohio. And that was today's Facts of Interest. And that concludes our program for this evening. Thank you for joining me. I'm Brad Bronk, and I have been your reader.
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2: Good morning. Early this morning, look for clear skies and a low around 68. Later today, expect overcast skies and a high around 79. Monday night, look for clear skies and a low around 68. Tuesday, expect sunshine with a high near 82. Tuesday night, expect clear skies with a low near 71. Wednesday, expect light rain showers with a high near 85. Get your weather every hour right here on Mind's Eye Radio, your virtual news stand.
3: It's clear and 70 degrees. In Granite City, it's clear and 69 degrees. In Collinsville, it's clear and 68 degrees.
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8: Welcome to the St. Louis Post-Dispatch Front Page News Sunday Edition. My name is Mark Love, and our first article comes from the Front Page News dated August 23rd, 2026. And our top story, utility treated like slush fund. Kirkwood took millions from electric department before crash. Last year, when officials discovered that the city's electric department had blown a hole in its budget and inflicted financial turmoil citywide, they set out to uncover what happened. In June, they concluded in a report to the city council that lax oversight had allowed rampant overspending in Kirkwood Electric to go unchecked. What the report didn't say is that for years prior to the crash, Kirkwood put millions of dollars out of its electric department and funneled the money to the other places in the city, according to a Post-Dispatch analysis of financial reports. Officials used Kirkwood's electric's money to pave streets and fix potholes. They dipped into its cash to build Kirkwood's new Performing Arts Center, and they put the department $7 million in debt to help purchase a controversial public works building. Kirkwood treated its electric department like a slush fund, several leaders told the Post-Dispatch recently. Did our eyes get a little big? Did we depend on it too much as a city? Council member Deb Lavender said, "Of course we can say today that we did." In total, the city pulled almost $22 million out of Kirkwood Electric over the past decade, the Post-Dispatch analysis had found. And that meant then city officials discovered last year the department has overspent on a substation overhaul by $15.6 million. There was far less cash left in reserves to cover the gap. In fact, the city had to spend millions from its own reserves to help out, according to the June report. This year, in response to city leaders, have boosted electric rates by 50% and are floating the idea of raising fees at city parks, too. Some Kirkwood residents said they feel like the cost of rampant spending in City Hall is falling on them. Too much money is being spent on projects that aren't benefiting all the 29,000 citizens, resident Mark Goris said. I don't know who else is going to pay for any of this. Mayor Liz Gibbons, who was first elected as a council member in 2020, declined comment for this story. That couldn't happen in Kirkwood. For years, Kirkwood Electric was a financial powerhouse. It covered about two-thirds of the city. Regional utility Ameren covers the rest. Had a monopoly on electric service there and owned its own substation, power lines, and infrastructure. The department was consistently turning a strong profit, council member Gina Jaksetic said, and Kirkwood saw the money it was bringing in as untapped reservoir. There were great margins, and so it made sense that it could support additional projects within the cities, said Jaksetic, who was first elected in 2008. In 2015, Kirkwood Electric set out on a $33 million upgrade of its electrical infrastructure. It aimed to finish within a decade. That year, city officials began extracting millions of dollars from the department. And every year since, Kirkwood has extracted an average of $1.6 million per year, according to the Post-Dispatch analysis. City leaders use Kirkwood's electric cash to fulfill grandiose ideas, said City Council member Paul Schaefer, who was first elected in 2024. They used $3 million of Kirkwood Electric's money in 2017 to build the Kirkwood Performing Arts Center. In 2023, they put the department $7 million in debt, a loan from the Parks Department to buy a new public works building, and they have extracted $900,000 a year to pay for city street repairs. At the time, it made sense to use that money rather than simply allowing the cash reserves to accumulate, said Lavender, who was elected to this council this year. I don't want to hang on to money just for the sake of hanging on to money, she said. Schaefer thinks city leaders have begun to grow complacent. The electric department had been profitable for so long, it became difficult to imagine it would ever crash. People thought that couldn't happen in Kirkwood, Schaefer said, but it did. No more money for us to run the city. By 2020, the cost of running Kirkwood Electric had begun to rise and the department's margins started to tighten. In 2021, its budget went in the red. Yet, Kirkwood officials continue pulling out cash, financial reports show. That year, the electric department lost more than $600,000 and a city transferred $1.7 million out. It lost, in 2023, it lost $725,000 and a city pulled out another $1.7 million. And in 2025, before city officials learned of the crash that would come, Kirkwood Electric lost almost $3 million. Still, the city transferred another $2.3 million out. In August of 2025, former city administrator Russell Halls told city council members for the first time that Kirkwood Electric had overspent. Its director, Mark Petty, was rushing to finish the infrastructure upgrade and had gone on a spending spree. City leaders, including Halls, weren't keeping enough of an eye on the department to monitor the spending, the June report said. By the time they realized that so much money had disappeared, officials had already pulled another $1 million out of it since the fiscal year began, said City Finance Director Mary Sprung. Multiple council members said they don't believe the money taken out of Kirkwood Electric was the biggest cause of its later collapse. But what's indisputable, they said, is that the department was put in a worse place because of it. Electric popped up the city, Gexetic said. So they couldn't use any of that money for a substation upgrade. It kept propping up other programs. Kirkwood Electric's collapse, Sprung said, has meant the rest of the city is now suffering. The department has stopped sending cash to the streets fund, forcing Kirkwood to delay citywide street projects by months. The Parks Department told council members this month it would now have to look at cutting projects. The city had to spend $7 million in reserves to cover Kirkwood Electric's overspending. And council members have talked more about selling the utility to Ameren. The city plans to scale back transfers out of the department over the next few years. Still, Kirkwood is set to take another $1.9 million out this year. Without it, there is no money for us to run the city, said Schaefer, the council member. Not working anymore. For almost a decade, Kirkwood Electric rates have been largely cheaper than Ameren's. But in October, city council members scrambled to inject more funds into the department, voting to hike electric rates by nearly 15%. Outside of some surcharge bumps to cover rising fuel costs, it was the first such increase since 2016. Kirkwood residents now pay higher electric bills than they would with Ameren. Lavender, the council member, said she's heard a growing chorus of complaints. The city should have been raising electric rates steadily for the past decade, she said. Instead, it held off, which meant Kirkwood Electric missed out on vital income as costs began to rise. Finally, when it's overrun its budget, it had to resort to a large rate increase all at once. We have people that are having challenges paying utility bills, she said. Some residents of Kirkwood said it feels like the cost of the crisis in Kirkwood Electric is being passed on to them. Several said Kirkwood should sell utility, as officials have suggested. Resident Erin Mariscal said she doesn't trust the city to manage her tax dollars responsibly. I can't understand how a municipality had the freedom to do all of this without a plan and without any checks and balances, she said. I really just want a grown-up in charge. And she thinks city leaders have blamed too much of the crisis on Kirkwood Electric, not their own management of its funds. Kirkwood needs to figure out the rest of their budget, Mariscal said, and stop using the electric department as a scapegoat. And in our next article, shops in downtown learning to adjust. Businesses relying on weekday rush grapple with office vacancies. St. Louis, located at the foot of downtown St. Louis' tallest building, Java Plus relies on office workers to dine on its sandwiches and drink its coffee. Business at the cafe has been slow ever since the pandemic, and it just keeps getting slower. Office vacancy in the downtown core has hovered around 30%, and commercial property analysts say that they see little indication of a full-scale turnaround. The dearth of office workers has continued to frustrate the businesses that rely on them. It's discouraging, said Casey Prosser, Java Plus general manager. And you know, you don't really know what you can do to solve it. It's a mixed bag. Some cafes and eateries across downtown St. Louis, like Java Plus, are reporting tough times. Others, especially those in buildings with refreshed amenities and new office tenants, say business is improving. If slowly. A block from Java Plus, Pickles Deli has observed an uptick in customers over the past few months. Scott League, who owns Pickles with his wife Donna League, attributed the trend to new tenants in offices above at 200 North Broadway. But business at Pickles is still slower than in 2022, said when the couple took over the sandwich shop. Scott League said, managers of the office building housing Pickles hopes to attract prospective tenants with new amenities, including a bar, fitness center, and outdoor patio. Its lobby will soon be renovated. 2 years ago, a marketing firm from Fleischmann Hillard announced it would leave the building and relocate to Clayton. Since then, real estate brokerage Cushman & Wakefield has pushed to fill the space. And over the past year, the building notched 100,000 square feet in renewals and new leases. Ground level retail like Pickles has also proved attractive, said John Warren, a senior director at Cushman & Wakefield. Throughout the day, if tenants want to grab their lunch, say, at Pickles and then go have lunch on the seventh floor, that's kind of a private area for tenants, Warren said. So it's like an in-building club. Office vacancy hits 30%. Reports released in July show that downtown office vacancy remains in the doldrums. One figure by Cushman & Wakefield pegs the percentage of vacant build but available office space at just under 30%. According another in a report by Colliers International puts it at almost 33%. The numbers compare poorly to the national vacancy rate of 20% per Cushman & Wakefield. And since office vacancy rates count properties actually available for leasing, the St. Louis figures don't include the empty ex-AT&T tower and the closed-off Railway Exchange building. The downtown St. Louis office vacancy rate was 18% in early 2020, before the pandemic-driven rise of working from home. It crossed the 20% mark in late 2023 and has largely kept increasing since. Yet, downtown has likely hit bottom, and said Tony Kennedy, a Colliers senior vice president. It will likely be flat for a time and then start to trend the other way, he said. The downtown office market has seen 21 deals this year as of July, a faster pace than in recent years, and many of the deals are renewals, said Luke Partridge, a research manager at Cushman & Wakefield. Other companies are downsizing or moving to digs with better amenities, sometimes doing both, the analysis said. At nearby Park Avenue Coffee, known for its gooey butter cakes, sales have improved and are now consistent, said Operations Director Ricky Dubuque. She pointed to growing occupancy in the apartment building above as a driver. Business has also been steady at Ucraft Brunch Cafe in the former Peabody headquarters, Assistant Manager Adam Diaz said. He said occupancy there is improving, and its location along the Market Street corridor helps bring in visitors, especially on weekends, with Cardinals games and other big events, he said. Greater St. Louis Incorporated, the organization overseeing business development in downtown and elsewhere in the region, said in a statement that it has seen success in attracting new retail. One example is the forthcoming Washington Avenue Food Hall set to open in the fall. It also held new state legislation that will provide tax credits for converting vacant office buildings like the former AT&T Tower to residential uses. Broader downtown issues still affect the shops and attractive buildings, several said. Trivia Night's expanding menus. League of Pickles and Dubuque of Park Avenue cited the perception of safety and perennial problem downtown. After a downtown ambassador program that offered guidance to visitors and watch for safety issues ended earlier this year, Dubuque and said Park Avenue has contended with an uptick in problems such as shoplifting. It definitely does impact us depending on what the city has in place at the time, Dubuque said. That it changes pretty often. Greater St. Louis, which oversaw the ambassador program, terminated the initiative because the ambassadors ended up less like security guards and more like tour guides for visitors, said spokeswoman Reeves Oyster. Funding for that program has been shifted to increasing law enforcement, she said. At 10th and Olive Streets, the sidewalks were noticeably quieter compared to Broadway on a recent afternoon. There, Jack's Patrick's Bar and Grill is across the street from the shuttered Bailey's Range restaurant. Kaj Bosra, a bartender at Jack's Patrick's, said he's seen business slow down over the past 5 years. Government workers frequent the bar and sometimes visitors from conventions head in. I haven't really seen an uptick in general office workers or just people that are like, I just started here, Bosra said. The bar has tried to attract more customers with occasional events like spelling bees and trivia. It all leaves downtown businesses adjusting to their specific circumstances. Java Plus increases prices in July. Park Avenue plans to add staff and expand its menu. And the prospect of more office tenants promises more sandwiches sold at Pickles. So would League, the pickle owner, call himself a believer in downtown St. Louis? Am I, he asked. No. And in our next article, prestigious chess tourney opens. This year's event is offering $200,000 in prize money. St. Louis. There were fewer than 15 people in the room, but thousands were watching. One of the most prestigious chess tournaments in the world kicked off with the ding of a bronze bell at the St. Louis Chess Club on Saturday, as some of the greatest living chess players began a week-long competition to win $200,000. Chess Club staff circled the four players with cameras and microphones in the club's tournament room in the Central West End. Talking wasn't allowed, so little more than the sound of the staff's shoes chafing against the carpeted floor filled the room. Meanwhile, about 4,000 people had tuned in to a live stream to view the start of the tournament, which is expected to receive more than 100,000 online viewers over the course of the tournament. It's a big deal. The Grand Chess Tour Finals is one of the few chess tournaments of its kind, commenter and chess veteran Maurice Ashley said. It's the culmination of a global competition with five qualifying tournaments held in Romania, Croatia, Poland, and St. Louis. The tournament's total prize fund sits at $450,000 with staggering prizes for players who play second, third, and fourth. There's very few tournaments pulling off this kind of prize money, Ashley said. The world is watching. This year's finals is a clash of generations and could possibly signal shifting tides in the chess scene, commentators said. Two Generation Z players will compete with two millennials. The elder players are among the top five highest ranked in the world. Fabiano Caruana, 34, and Wesley So, 32, ranked third and fifth respectively. They're facing two 21-year-olds, Vincent Kaimeyer of Germany and Ramesh Babu Pragnanaha of India. None have ever won a big title like the Grand Chess Tour Finals. We look at the youngsters as players for the next decade, two young lions who are going to dominate chess, said Yasser Sariwan, a Syrian-American grandmaster, the top title awarded by the International Chess Federation. About 10 minutes after the match started, a family of fans made their way into the chess club. Jeff Passini and his parents traveled from Atlanta to see the match in person. Pansini wanted to see Caruana or Fabi in person. He's the best here, Pansini said. Even though current projections estimated Caruana had the second best shot at winning. I always wanted to see Fabi win big tournaments, Pansini said. Outside the chess club, it was a normal Saturday in the Central West End. Diners chatted at Kingside Diner across the street. Pedestrians walked the sidewalks with coffee cups in hand. St. Louisians, Ashley said, love their Cardinals, but it's often overlooked that St. Louis is the chess capital of the U.S., a status made official through congressional resolution in 2013. people should really pay more attention to what they have in their own backyard, Ashley said. The winner of the Grand Chess Tour will be crowned on Friday. And in case you're just now listening to us, you're listening to the St. Louis Post-Dispatch Front Page News Sunday edition. And now in local news, data centers, cameras, unifying nation. There's something bubbling up in the political waters of St. Charles County that every elected official in America should be paying attention to. The residents of this overwhelming Republican stronghold are embracing liberty. They're eschewing government secrecy. They are raising their voices and making a difference. It started with data centers. A year ago, a data center developer, CRG Cumulus, and its builder, Clayco, proposed a sprawling 440-acre data center on farm fields along Highway 370 in the city limits of St. Charles. Much of the land, as it is in the floodplain, the developers asked city officials to sign non-disclosure agreements. There was secrecy surrounding who the end user would be. Residents were up in arms. They were worried about noise, water, and electric consumption, and concerned about their own utility bills would go up. There were so many people upset about the plan that the first public hearing had to be moved to the city's convention center. The situation mirrored debates happening across the St. Louis region in the city of St. Louis, in Jefferson, Franklin, and Warren counties. Urban and rural residents, Democrats and Republicans, were filling convention centers and high school gymnasiums, worried about the effects of this new generation of massive data centers, with developers promising millions in tax revenues and public officials agreeing to keep their constituents in the dark as long as they could. Debates like this were and are taking place in every state in the nation. The residents of St. Charles won. The data center proposal was dropped. The city council passed a year-long moratorium on such centers, followed by an outright ban that was passed earlier this year. St. Charles County, meanwhile, passed its own six-month moratorium while it studies regulations. Fast forward to last week. There's a new demon in St. Charles County, and it's related. Flock cameras, the ubiquitous surveillance cameras which read license plates, have been installed by cities and counties across the country, with promises that law enforcement will use them to solve crimes, but not intrude on people's freedom. This month, St. Charles County Police stopped using the cameras after it was revealed that an employee had used the system for non-law enforcement purposes. Similar incidents have happened elsewhere, in Brentwood, for instance, and cities across the country. This result and residents' reactions to it should not have been a surprise. 2 years ago, I reported on former Baldwin Police Chief Doug Schaeffler using the city's background check program to run names of family members, friends, people he met at bars, aldermen, and people who spoke at city meetings. It was an egregious violation. Actually, hundreds of them. Schaeffler was eventually fired but not prosecuted, though the city botched the firing so badly it had to pay him a $200,000 settlement. The former alderman who blew the whistle on Schaeffler, Kevin Roach, still has a lawsuit against the former chief, seeking some of justice, sort of justice, for his victims. But much like the flock scoff laws, he got away with violating people's rights to liberty without any serious legal consequences. All of these victims were looking for justice. Is anyone being treated fairly? Roach asked earlier this year. That's what the nationwide roar of disapproval over both data centers and flock cameras is about. Fundamental fairness. The profits for the billionaire developers of data centers were already baked into the system more than a decade ago when they started building, and most residents weren't aware what was going on. The Missouri legislature, like many other states, exempted data centers from paying state and local sales tax on the massive amount of computer hardware stored in the centers back in 2015. Then they passed a series of laws making it easier for utility companies to raise their rates. Before the data centers came knocking at our back doors, the damage was already done. The debate now in most jurisdictions from democratically controlled governments, like the one in the city of St. Louis, or Republican-controlled ones like St. Charles County, comes down to balancing the playing field. Shouldn't local elected officials be given the time to develop regulations to protect their residents from potential harms before approving massive next-door neighbors who are promising pots of gold in the way of increased property tax revenues? That's the position taken in one of the most conservative counties in the state of Missouri. It's the position that the Board of Aldermen will vote on in the Democratic stronghold of the city of St. Louis at its next meeting. From St. Louis to St. Charles, from the heartland to Washington, D.C., data centers and flock cameras have become the most unifying political issues of our time. And in our next article, Reggie Jones, official first elected Delwood mayor in 2013. From Delwood, the mayor of Delwood has died, the city announced in an online statement. Mayor Reggie Jones, 54, died around noon on Friday. The city statement did not give an indication of the cause of death. Mayor Jones was a dedicated public servant whose leadership, commitment, and love for the Delwood community touched countless residents, employees, and colleagues and community partners, the city said in a statement. His service to our city and the relationship he built throughout the region have left a lasting impact that will not be forgiven or forgotten. Jones has been involved in Delaware politics for more than a decade. A graduate of Southern Illinois University, Edwardsville, he was elected to the city's Board of Aldermen in 2012 and became mayor a year later, magazine Voyage STL reported last year. A mayor, he led Delwood through the Ferguson-based protests after the 2014 death of Michael Brown and made headlines in 2015 when he granted blanket amnesty for traffic violations in the city. He was also director of the Herbert Hoover Club, a North St. City branch of the Boys and Girls Club of Greater St. Louis. His legacy will forever be part of Delwood, the city said in a statement. St. Louis County Executive Sam Page called Jones one of North County's most dedicated champions. He was a devoted advocate for young people and a public servant who never stopped working to strengthen his community, Page said in a statement. And in our next article, reports Pentagon fires Stars and Stripes journalists. The Pentagon fired the editor-in-chief of the military newspaper Stars and Stripes on Friday after he condemned hypothetical censorship in an interview, multiple news outlets reported. Eric Slavin told the Associated Press and the Washington Post he was dismissed for insubordination after a CBS interview in which he said such censorship would constitute a red line. He maintained that the newspaper must remain editorial independent. The Pentagon also fired publisher Max Letterer and Middle East reporter Laura Corte, according to the news outlets. CBS News reported earlier in the week that the Pentagon was considering firing Letterer, citing unnamed administration officials. In a social media post Friday, Corte said her firing came after telling a CBS reporter that I work for Stars and Stripes, not the Pentagon, not any administration, and not any policymaker. The firings comes months after the Pentagon dismissed the newspaper's ombudsman, a position Congress established in 1991 to protect its editorial independence. Stars and Stripes website says about half its funding comes from the Defense Department and that it is governed by the principles of the First Amendment. And in our next article, Americans reaching for booze still at record low. Not sure about grabbing that beer? You're not alone. Americans are reaching for alcohol at record lows, according to a new Gallup survey. The survey results released Thursday found the number of Americans who say they drink alcohol sits at 54% for the second consecutive year. The health concerns appear to be a major-ish factor. 51% of U.S. adults now believe drinking one or two alcoholic beverages a day is bad for one's health. The survey results noted. The figure is essentially unchanged from last year's record high of 53%. In 2001, only 27% considered moderate drinking bad for one's health, according to Gallup. Awareness of research about drinking and health also increased, the survey found, with 86% of Americans who said they heard at least something about recent studies concerning the long-term health effects of drinking, which is up from 79% in 2024. Drinking alcohol is linked to negative health effects, including a higher chance of certain cancers. Research published this year in the American Cancer Society's peer-reviewed journal Cancer found drinkers with an average lifetime alcohol intake of 14 or more drinks per week had a 25% higher risk of developing colorectal cancer and a 95% higher risk of developing rectal cancer compared to those with an average of less than one drink per week. Americans who report sometimes drinking too much also fell to a new low of 13%. Before 2000, more than 20% of Americans routinely reported overdrinking, including a record high 35% in 1989. The survey noted, for the first time, Gallup also asked about non-alcoholic alternatives. 17% reported consuming non-alcoholic beer, wine, or spirits instead of an alcoholic drink in the past year. Findings were based on interviews in July with more than 1,000 U.S. adults ages 18 and older. The decline in drinking is a trend experts think will stick around. I don't think it's a blip at this point. If anything, I think this trend is going to continue to strengthen. Dr. Jared Harp, addiction psychiatrist at Cleveland Clinic, previously told USA Today. In our next article, shoppers tightened budgets, earning reports suggest. Walmart's disappointing sales and Home Depot's strength among budget-conscious do-it-yourselfers indicate middle-class American consumers are growing more tight-fisted, even as wealthier shoppers have kept supporting luxury brands like Ralph Lauren. Earnings reports over the last month from a slate of U.S. supermarkets, home improvement stores, restaurants, and luxury brands show consumers directing most of their spending towards essentials and putting off big projects, while still making room for affordable treats and occasional splurges. While affluent shoppers continue to snap up Ralph Lauren linen shorts and prestige beauty products, lower-income consumers are stretching budgets at Taco Bell and Ross stores, pairing value meals and discount apparel with essential purchases. Aggregate spending has not collapsed, but households are becoming much more deliberate about where their money goes, said Lael O'Connor, global market strategist at eToro. In an era of elevated gasoline prices, the trend is expected to carry into the key holiday shopping season. Retailers will probably rely on a mix of discounts, new merchandise, and higher-end brands to keep customers coming. When fuel prices increase and get above $4, perhaps there's a psychological impact to that. Consumers are making trade-offs. Walmart CFO John David Rainey said Thursday after the company reported its slowest same-store sales growth in 6 years, despite decreasing prices on 11,000 items. Price cuts alone may no longer be enough to compel a reticent shopper. At McDonald's, discounted meal options this quarter and an otherwise expensive menu failed to draw customers who responded more strongly to fresh menu items at Yum! Brand stores such as Taco Bell, KFC, and Pizza Hut. Walmart, TJ Maxx owner TJX, and Home Depot all warned this week that shoppers remain selective while U.S. retail sales in July logged their first fall in 9 months. Selectivity is visible in snacks and impulse, where the shopper will still pay up for the one item they came in wanting and skip the second one, said Joel Goldstein, president at Mr. Checkout Distributors. Price cuts. Companies known for affordable luxury, including Tapestry, Estee Lauder, and Birkenstock, reported strong results on demand for apparel, bags, and fragrances priced at well above $100. Coffee chain Starbucks managed to recover sales for its pricey lattes as consumers rewarded improved service times and a better store environment. Catering to both ends of the economy, retailers are combining price cuts with stocking higher-end labels. Target, for example, is expanding its private label food brand Good & Gather while stocking premium items like Bugaboo baby strollers. It's also priced about 94% of its back-to-school supplies around or below last year's levels. Target, as well as Walmart, are putting back money received from sizable tariff refunds into lowering prices on pantry staples such as beef, which became costly over the past year, partly due to the import duties. But discounts have their limits. But for more stretched consumers, lower prices can only go so far when household budgets are already under pressure. the constraint is increasingly how much disposable income they have left to spend at all. And Axel Rudolph, chief technical analyst at IG Group. Even Walmart, which raised its annual outlook, said its back-to-school shopping season got off to a good start due to the presence of more elevated brands and more expensive merchandise that appeal to a broader range of shoppers. More trips, less spending. One of the clearest signs of consumer caution emerged in basket sizes at Walmart and Target, where shoppers continued to visit stores but spent less per trip. Even Walmart, which has been supported by more affluent households trading down, isn't able to keep average spending growth rising, said Angeline Ong, senior investment analyst at IG Group. The same caution is weighing on home improvement retailers. Home Depot and Lowe's benefited from demand for maintenance and seasonal projects, but higher borrowing costs had consumers continuing to postpone larger renovations that typically require financing. The real challenge would be if there's also a decline in traffic, said Brian Jacobson, chief economic strategist at Annex Wealth Management. That could happen if there isn't some relief on budgets from higher rates and high gasoline prices. And in our next article, researchers, mice may drive Lyme disease more than deer. For more than three decades, researchers have tracked ticks, mice, oak trees, and other fauna and flora in a New York forest to better understand what makes Lyme disease more likely to spread. Their latest findings challenge some long-held assumptions, including the idea that deer are a major driver of Lyme disease risk. Researchers at the Cary Institute of Ecosystem Studies, a nonprofit environmental research group, found white-footed mice, not white-tailed deer, are closely linked to the number of young black-legged ticks and the life stage most likely to infect people with Lyme disease. A year with a large mouse population was followed by about a 40% increase in nymphal ticks the following year. More mice don't necessarily mean a higher percentage of ticks carrying Lyme bacteria. Researchers initially expected the two to rise together because white-footed mice are especially good at transmitting the bacteria to ticks. The researchers found other animals, including skunks, squirrels, and opossums, also feed larval ticks, but those animals are less efficient at transmitting the bacteria. The mix of hosts can affect how many ticks become infected. In other words, mouse populations can help predict how many ticks there will be, but not necessarily how many will carry Lyme bacteria. The researchers also found large crops of acorns can set off a chain reaction. More acorns mean food for mice, which can mean more ticks 2 years later. The findings come as tick-borne diseases are an increasing public health concern. Lyme disease is the most commonly reported tick-borne disease in the United States, with almost 500,000 people diagnosed each year, according to U.S. Centers for Disease Control and Prevention. The study published in the peer review proceedings of the National Academy of Science Journal draws on data collected since 1991 at a 2,000-acre research site in Dutchess County, New York. The researchers also found extreme heat and cold don't necessarily kill black-legged ticks in the wild. The ticks appear able to shelter in soil and leaf litter during extreme temperatures. The team plans to continue monitoring how ticks, wildlife, trees, and climate interact and what those changes could mean for human health, according to a news release. This new research comes as scientists and public health officials watch ticks expand into new parts of the country. Lone star ticks, once primarily associated with the Southeast, are now established across much of the South, Midwest, and Northeast. An adult female is distinguished by a white dot or lone star on her back. The ticks can transmit several diseases and are associated with alfalgal syndrome, an allergy to a molecule found in red meat and other products from mammals. As a lone star tick population spread, more states pay attention to alfalgal syndrome, which experts believe is significantly underdiagnosed. Unlike Lyme disease, alfalgal syndrome is not required to be reported nationwide, making it difficult to determine how common the condition is or how its prevalence changes. The CDC estimates that as many as 450,000 people in the U.S. may have the disease. Massachusetts, Missouri, and Oklahoma expanded surveillance or public education efforts in recent years, and all three joined the growing list of states that require alpha-gal syndrome to be reported to public health officials. At least 14 states added or will soon add alpha-gal syndrome to their list of reportable diseases, according to the Alpha-Gal Alliance Action Fund, a nonprofit advocacy group. In those states, healthcare providers and laboratories must report cases to state health departments. And in our next article, Medicaid income limits may stifle career advancement. From Macy, Nebraska, Erica Carter is passionate about her job and has 7 acres of flowers and vegetables to show for it. Carter's specialty is really in grants to support students in the Omaha Nation School District, where she is a finance manager. One paid for the garden that sits next to the district's campus. Another allowed the school system in one of Nebraska's lowest income counties to pay students to maintain it. They're out in the sun. They're watering plants, she said. It's the first time they get a paycheck in their life. Carter, 41, is paralyzed from the chest down, an injury she's lived with since a fall in her early 20s. It didn't slow her down as she built her accounting career and got a master's degree in human resource management. But in November 2023, Carter, who lives in Sioux City, Iowa, got a letter from Iowa's Department of Health and Human Services. It said that her income was too high for her to stay on Medicaid and that she might lose her benefits in 2 weeks if she didn't take action. States are scrambling to get ready for a new federal requirement to double check that many people on Medicaid qualify for the benefit by showing they are working, volunteering, or studying at least 80 hours per month. Politicians' focus on requiring work has angered many people with disabilities who have Medicaid and say current policies that apply to them have the opposite effect, making them choose between working or receiving benefits. When Carter got the letter, she was making $110,000 a year, well above Iowa's 2023 income limit for working people with disabilities, $36,450 for a household of one. I had no time at all to prepare, she said. I had a decision to make. At the time, Carter got her health coverage through Iowa's Medicaid for employed people with disabilities, a buy-in program that allows working disabled Iowans to pay part of their income to the state to maintain access to Medicaid benefits. 47 states offer Medicaid buy-in programs, but most restrict eligibility through limits on income and assets. For years, disability rights advocates have pushed state legislators to change the limits, arguing they prevent people like Carter from accepting raises or building savings for fear of losing crucial medical benefits. Massachusetts, Minnesota, New Jersey, and Rhode Island have eliminated such limits over the past 5 years. To keep her Medicaid coverage, Carter would have had to find a job paying her far less than she was making, or she could drop her Medicaid coverage and enroll in the school district's health plan. But that plan didn't cover many of the disability-related expenses that Medicaid did. Carter decided to keep her job and leave the Medicaid buy-in program. In the end, the final decision felt like a no-brainer, she said. I like getting up and going to work every day, and I really like what I do, she said. Why would I throw that away? But it's been hard on her finances. Carter now said she spends about $35,000 a year out of pocket for expenses her old plan covered, such as the nurse who visits her 3 times a week, modifications to her car, and wheelchair repairs. I had the motors go out on my wheelchair, she said, so that was like $4,000 to fix. Over the next year, Carter picked up extra jobs and cashed in some of her retirement savings. I want to pay my own way. I don't mind paying taxes, she said. She doesn't want to hide her income either. I just want an option, she said. I have no options right now. Congress approved the option for states to create Medicaid buy-in programs in the 1990s, intending to incentivize more people with disabilities to work. Iowa was one of the first states to adopt the program. According to state data, 11,640 Iowans were participating in the buy-in program as of late January, or 1.7% of all Medicaid recipients in Iowa. The income caps have inched up since Carter got her letter. Iowa's limit, set at $250,000, 250% of the federal poverty level, is $39,900 for a household of one this year. The rules also restrict recipients from accumulating too much in assets. The current cap is $12,000 for an individual or $24,000 for a married couple, excluding some assets such as a primary home or vehicle. Carolyn Crow, the public policy manager at the Iowa Developmental Disabilities Council, said the limits can prevent disabled Iowans from reaching their goals.

action, an Iowa House committee unanimously advanced a bill in 2025 to remove the income and asset caps, but the bill died after failing to move forward during this spring's legislative session. State legislators now face federal reductions in Medicaid spending, estimated at more than $900 billion over 10 years as a part of the One Big Beautiful Bill Act. Alice Burns, an associate director of KFF's program on Medicaid and the uninsured, said the specific worry is that buy-in programs, though they're small, a small part of the larger Medicaid system, could increase overall Medicaid spending if eligibility changes. The premiums charged in buy-in programs are nowhere near close to the expected cost of covering people, Burns said. KFF is a health policy research, polling, and news organization that includes KFF Health News. Focusing on initial costs increase in myopic, said Daniel Van Saint, the director of disability policy at the Harkin Institute at Iowa's Drake University. More workers mean additional income tax revenue for states. It also enables some people with disabilities to earn enough to transition off other government assistance programs, such as the Supplemental Nutrition Assistance Program. 3, 5, 7 years from now, you may be recouping those expenses by having people be able to work their way off, Van Saint said. This article is from a partnership that includes Iowa Public Radio, NPR, and KFF News. And in our next article, Trump administration executive aide explained why Natalie Harper is drawing attention after U.S. Senator's comments. Trump administration, Natalie Harp has long been one of President Donald Trump's closest aides, but a comment from U.S. Senator John Ossoff put her into the national spotlight. During an August 16th rally in Atlanta, the Georgia Democrat accused Trump of wanting to travel with Natalie instead of focusing on his duty, reigniting questions about the aide's influence and unusually close proximity to the Republican president. The controversy put a fresh spotlight on Harp, a longtime Trump loyalist whose role around the president has drawn increasing attention. Her constant presence alongside Trump, reported access to his communications, and growing visibility inside his inner circle made her one of the most talked about aides in Washington. Who is she? Harp, 34, is Trump's executive assistant and one of the most visible figures in the president's inner circle. The former television presenter for One America's News Network graduated from Point Loma Nazarene University in 2012 and received an MBA from Liberty University in 2015, according to Vanity Fair. Harp first gained national attention after crediting Trump's right to try law with helping her access an experimental treatment for bone cancer. According to Forbes, she spoke at the 2020 Republican National Convention and later worked on Trump's 2024 presidential campaign before joining the White House as executive assistant at the start of his second term. Human printer. Harp became known in Trump circles as the human printer, a nickname tried to her habit of carrying a portable printer and battery pack so she could provide the president with physical copies of information wherever he traveled, according to reporting by the Palm Beach Post, part of the USA Today network. She also was linked in reports to some of Trump's most controversial social media activity through her access to his account on his social media platform, Truth Social. Secret flight. Harp's proximity to Trump was on display this month when she was among a small group of selected to accompany the president after he was secretly transferred from Air Force One to another aircraft amid threats on his life from Iran. Over other top officials, including Secretary of State Marco Rubio, advisor Stephen Miller, and reporters traveling with the president remained on what became a decoy plane. Connection to Trump. In his 2025 book, All or Nothing, How Trump Recaptured America, journalist and author Michael Wolff claimed Harp sometimes included personal notes and briefing materials delivered to Trump. According to Wolff, those notes included messages praising the president, prompting what Vanity Fair described as bewilderment and concern among some people in Trump's orbit. The magazine reported that some officials attempted to create distance between Harp and Trump, though those efforts did not last. Cancer survivor. Harp is a survivor of bone cancer and frequently spoke about how the experimental treatment she received under the Right to Try program affected her life. The law, which Trump signed in 2018 during his first administration, allows some terminally ill patients to seek access to treatments that have not yet received full approval from the Food and Drug Administration.

0: family, little is publicly known about Harp's family or personal life. However, her estranged brother, Preston Harp, publicly commented on her relationship with Trump, calling it unhealthy, and remarks reported by the Daily Mail. He later told the Daily Beast that he believes his sister viewed Trump as a father figure and said she struggled with her relationship with her late father. As scrutiny of Harp intensifies after Ossoff's comments, interest in the executive assistant continues to grow, making her one of the most closely watched figures in Trump's inner circle. And now in Nation and World News Digest, Iran condemns U.S. plan to add more sanctions. From Cairo, Iran on Saturday denounced U.S. plans to announce new sanctions that could further strain the Islamic Republic's economy and affect its most important trading partners, including China. The U.S. President Donald Trump warned of economic consequences against any country that provides any type of lifeline to Iran. Treasury Secretary Scott Bessent is due to hold a news conference Monday after threatening the toughest sanctions in the history on Iran. He urged China, which buys more than 80% of Iran's shipped oil, according to 2025 data from analytics firm Kepler, to cooperate with Washington. Beijing urged diplomacy. Iran's state news agency, IRNA, reported Saturday that Iran granted permission for a number of Iraqi oil tankers to pass through the Strait of Hormuz after requests from Baghdad. The move came as oil shipments have been a virtual standstill in the strait, with Tehran threatening to strike any unauthorized oil tankers and try to transit the vital waterway as Iran's economy is under immense pressure from sanctions. Online networks probed after attack in Sweden. From Stockholm, Sweden, police are investigating whether an 18-year-old man who attacked students at a Swedish high school with a sword Friday, killing one and wounding two other teens, was involved in online communities promoting school violence, a police source said. Prosecutors on Saturday ordered the man's detention on suspicion of murder and several counts of attempted murder. Police are investigating whether a TikTok account that posted a picture of a sword 20 minutes before the assault belonged to the suspect, the source told Reuters. According to the Dagens Nyheter newspaper, the image appeared to have been taken in a restroom at the school. Before it was taken down Friday, the month-old account contained references to other mass violence attacks. The investigators are looking into various online communities which might have egged on the suspect to carry out the attack, the police source said. Briefly, Bulgaria. Two U.S. tanker aircraft left Bezmir Air Base, Bulgaria's defense minister said Saturday, almost a month after the deployment in the Balkan country angered Iran. France. French President Emmanuel Macron promised to accelerate the delivery of new French equipment to Ukraine. Ukrainian President Volodymyr Zelensky said Saturday after a call in which they discussed Kyiv's shortage of air defenses. Syria. Israel said it targeted a terrorist Saturday in Syria on what Syria foreign minister said was a drone strike on a civilian vehicle. The ministry said the attack was a blatant violation of Syria's territory and caused injuries against civilians. Paramount. Citing sources familiar with the discussions, the New York Times reported Saturday that Paramount and California state officials are set to meet Monday to discuss a potential settlement path in the state's lawsuit aimed at stopping Paramount's acquisition of Warner Brothers Discovery. Britain. Seven people, including two police officers, died in a car crash Saturday in northeast England after a car hitting the wrong way down a major road hit a marked police armed response car, police said. Migrants. At least 13 Tunisians were missing and two people were rescued after a migrant boat sank off the Tunisian coast while sailing towards Italy, the head of a migrant rights group said Saturday. U.S. trade war escalating. Tariffs take effect on Canadian goods after negotiations collapse. In Canada, Washington. The United States imposed 50% tariffs on some Canadian goods Saturday after the two longstanding allies failed to reach a trade deal, with each side accusing the other of derailing days of talks. The tariffs that took effect early Saturday on about $20 billion of Canadian goods, things like wooden ice hockey sticks that are rarely used anymore, are far from an economic game changer for the largest U.S. trading partner after Mexico. That represents just more than 5% of Canada's exports to the U.S. However, the new tariffs mark an increase in tensions between President Donald Trump and Prime Minister Mark Carney, and likely will make broader talks to renew the U.S.-Mexico-Canada Free Trade Agreement more difficult. I have decided to suspend trade negotiations with the U.S. and have directed Canada negotiators to return to Ottawa, Carney said in a statement. They, negotiators, have worked hard in good faith to defend the interests of Canadians throughout these negotiations up until the very last minute, he said. However, last-minute changes in the U.S. proposed terms were unfair, uneconomic, and called into question the reliability of any deal. He later announced Canada's countermeasures against the U.S. would take effect September 9th, with details to be released in coming days. Canada will match Washington's new tariffs dollar for dollar in order to protect Canadian workers, farmers, and families and businesses, he said at a news conference. A response will be concentrated in sectors such as steel, dairy, appliances, agricultural equipment, pulp and paper, and electronics. Carney, the only person to ever run the central banks of two major economies, was elected last year on promises to stand up to Trump and remains broadly popular. Polls show most Canadians oppose making concessions to Trump. At his news conference, Carney noted the U.S.'s narrow merchandise trade deficit only exists because the U.S. buys so much of its energy from Canada. Canada fuels American growth, supplying 99% of their natural gas imports, 85% of their electricity imports, 60% of their crude oil imports, he said. I don't think they want us to stop sending any of that energy. Hours earlier, the two sides seemed close to an agreement that sources said would have lowered the tariffs on steel, aluminum, and autos, and potentially brought American alcohol back to Canadian liquor stores. Tonight, Canada declined to finalize the trade deal under the terms agreed earlier this week. U.S. Trade Representative Jameson Greer said during a White House briefing, he added, "This is a missed opportunity for Canada to partner with the United States, which is the fastest growing economy in the G7. No additional talks are scheduled as the U.S. implements the new duties," a senior Trump administration official said. And I'm afraid this is all the time we have for now. I'd like to thank you for joining us for the St. Louis Post-Dispatch Front Page News Sunday Edition. My name is Mark Love, and I hope that you can join us next time.
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2: Good morning. Early this morning, look for clear skies and a low around 68. Later today, expect overcast skies and a high around 79. Monday night, look for clear skies and a low around 68. Tuesday, expect sunshine with a high near 82. Tuesday night, expect clear skies with a low near 71. Wednesday, expect light rain showers with a high near 85. Get your weather every hour right here on Mind's Eye Radio, your virtual news stand.
3: It's clear and 70 degrees. In Granite City, it's clear and 69 degrees. In Collinsville, it's clear and 68 degrees.
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6: Welcome to Ear to Ear. I'm your host, Laura Foudy, Mind's Eye Development and Communications Coordinator. And with me today in the studio is the Mind's Eye Broadcast Director, Tom Williams.
7: Hi. Oh, our studio audience is here. Well, it's lovely to see all of you folks as well.
6: Thank you all for joining us.
7: Yeah, I know. I know. How's it going?
6: Pretty good. So let's start for our listeners who've heard your voice so many times, Tom.
7: Sure.
6: Can you give us a visual description of yourself?
7: Currently, mm-hmm. I am a 5'7", Caucasian male, average build. I am currently, I have my hair slicked back. It's brown. I have brown eyes and I'm wearing a orange and kind of a bluish flannel shirt and some gray khakis and a big pair of black boots. I like walks on the beach, frolicking in meadows, making ceramic dolls. What else you want to know?
6: What's special about today?
7: Today is my final day here at Mind's Eye. It's just a bit surreal, but yeah.
6: And you've dressed up because I think your usual uniform is a Mind's Eye Beatball t-shirt.
7: It normally is. It's winter time, so long sleeve flannels are kind of a go-to. But yeah, normally I kind of have a uniform of a crusty pair of jeans and a Mind's Eye Beatball t-shirt and normally a St. Louis Blues hat. Mm-hmm. But I left the Blues hat in the car for the ride home.
6: Well, we're so sad that you are leaving us. And our studio is currently festooned with printed off photographs of Tom and the team over the years.
7: I'm glad you elaborated after you said festooned because I have no idea what that word even means. But now I know it means decorated. Mm-hmm. Great, mm-hmm. Great.
6: It's, but in a festive way. It's
7: yes.
6: Festooned. Ah. And quotes from our volunteers about how much they will miss you. So we're doing a little ear-to-ear interview to commemorate this moment. And I would like to start by having you tell us what adventures you are leaving us and moving on to.
7: Well, I'm going to move over to sales for a little while and see if that suits me. It's been, you know, I come from a long background in sales in my family, and it's kind of always been one of those things I've avoided. But at some point, I decided it was time for me to embrace a little bit and grow and kind of jump into a deep end of a pool and face kind of a fear that I've had since I was a younger person. So I worked in sales prior to being here at Mind's Eye. I worked at a guitar shop in Fairview, Guitar Center, and sold fancy guitars to people and, you know, noisemakers, essentially, just expensive noisemakers. And
6: That calls for a sound effect.
7: Oh, hi. All right, there
6: guitars.
7: You go. Yeah, I don't have a cool guitar. There you go. I got a record scratched. Does that count?
6: Yes.
7: I enjoyed working there and doing that. It just was never going to be lucrative enough for me to be able to raise a family, and retail hours were kind of a bear. And I kind of fell into this position after going to broadcast school. And once I was made full time, I just kind of stayed here.
6: And when was that?
7: I was brought on in 2010, but July of 2010. I was a part-time employee here at Mind's Eye for the first year. We had a gentleman here who was also part-time. He was a retired Air Force named Mark Connor. And Mark had taken over kind of the broadcast end of things. He was a radio guy in the Air Force. And when John Reedlick left and retired, Mark was hired to come in and kind of fill in the gaps where they needed it. And they needed somebody here from about, I don't know, 10:30, 11 o'clock in the morning until about 4 p.m. Monday through Friday. And that was my shift. So I worked here. And then when I was done here at 4, I got in the car and went to Guitar Center and sold stuff there for 40 hours a week, including weekends for the first year. Oh, it was, you did what you had to do, right?
6: That was before you had kids though, right?
7: I had, my daughter was born, we found out, I was hired here in July, and we found out we were going to have a baby in September. So yeah, it was very, I won't say unexpected, but we didn't imagine it was going to happen that fast. And so once that became a horizon thing, I kind of figured out that, it was closer to July when we found out, because she was born in April, But once I found out I was going to be a dad, it was like, oh God, I need insurance. I need, you know, I need money. I need stability. Mm-hmm. And Mind's Eye was able to provide that for me. Mark and his wife, Janice, who was also a volunteer here. They moved, I think, to the Seattle area to be closer to their kids and grandkids. And when that opportunity arose, we were sitting at the conference table in the back, and Mark announced that he was not going to be here for very much longer. It was going to be about a month before they sold their, they were waiting to see when they were going to sell their house. Mm-hmm. And it was like, okay, well, Mark's going to be gone at some point. We don't know when, but as soon as their house sold, that was his notice. And then he came in one day, he goes, what? It was like 2 weeks later. He goes, well, and this was like 2010, 2011, when the housing market wasn't quite what it is and was now. And, you know, the economy was kind of funky. And he came in, he goes, well, so I guess we're moving to Seattle in a month. It was like, what? So we didn't expect it to happen. We thought it would take 6 months or better for him to sell his house and get out of here. Yeah. And Margie was sitting, the former president and CEO of Mind's Eye, Marjorie Moore. And at that point, her title was executive director, said, well, I guess we're going to have to find a new part-time person for the evenings. And just, I did the classic cough, say something, cough, and make it seem like you meant didn't need to say it thing at the conference table in front of the whole staff and said, make Tom full time and give him insurance. And it worked.
8: That's amazing.
7: It was one of the few times I kind of put myself out there and got something for it. But Margie gave me the news. We St. Louis, Mind's Eye hosted the conference for the IAAIS. And for those of you that don't know what that is, that's the organization that audio information services like Mind's Eye kind of work with and kind of work together through. It's a great organization and Mind's Eye continues to be there. I was on the board up until about a month ago, but we were at the conference and Margie pulled me aside from one of the things and said, hey, I just got the approval. If you want to be full-time, you can be full-time. And if you've never met Margie, she's not much of a hugger, but I instantly gave her a big hug and said, thank you. And, I promptly wrecked my car leaving that day out of excitement.
8: Oh,
7: I didn't wreck
8: gosh.
7: It. The parking garage at that place was real tight and I was driving a Buick Rendezvous, which was essentially an ass with wheels. And I was pulling through a parking lot and found out I was going the wrong way down a ramp. And when I turned, I ran the side of my car into the side of the ramp. And I was just like, oh my God, you know what? If this is what I have to deal with in order to be a full-time employee somewhere, then so be it. So I remember that day very fondly. And, you know, becoming full-time here was truly one of the things that helped me kind of shape my life and provide some stability for myself and my then very, very soon to be family. Mm-hmm. You know, Layla was born in April the following, no, yeah, it was, she was born in April. So she was 2 months old. That was a May conference. Oh. And I was still working, you know, 60, 70 hours a week. And I was, you know, I was gifted this job in a lot of ways. So I'm very happy to have been here.
8: I'm sure Tara was happy about it.
7: She was. And I was working evenings then too. I'd get here at about 11 o'clock and stay till about 6-7 o'clock and cut out early if there wasn't anybody here sort of thing. And overall it's worked out really well.
8: Yeah.
7: It's been a dream come true for me to be here.
8: Do you mind getting a little personal and telling us about your family?
7: Sure.
8: Before you go.
7: What do you want to know?
8: So what are your kids' names?
7: Oh, I have an 11-year-old daughter named Layla. I have a 9-year-old son named Joey. My wife's name is Tara. I'm not going to give you her age because it's really not that important, I suppose. Tara and I have been together since we were kids. She was 16, I was 17, and we got married about 10 years later and settled down. And, you know, we've been kind of I don't want to say high school sweethearts because we are kind of our own little mutant version of that. Mm-hmm. We're happy people.
8: Yeah.
7: Yeah.
8: And you are the longest tenured person here.
7: At the moment I am. Prior to me, it was Jim Layton, who we lost due to COVID a few years ago. And prior to that, it was Marjorie. And actually, Jim had been here for 30-something years. Jim started here in the early to mid-80s and stuck around in various kind of roles and different, you know, schedules for a long time. And yeah, once Jim retired, and I mean, Jim's intention was to retire, and then COVID happened and Jim had to go home and we didn't see Jim again. And it was brutal. I loved Jim. He was a good guy. I have good fond memories of being here with Jim on weekends, trying to figure out what the hell button he pushed. I have to drive in from Collinsville or Maryville to figure out what the hell Jim did to break things. And I'd have to fix it for him. We had a great relationship. He always, Jim was a grumpy guy. He really was. He was kind of our lovable curmudgeon. Mm-hmm. And he would spill coffee everywhere cause his hands were real shaky.
8: Oh.
7: So every Monday I'd come in and wipe the coffee off the wall and, you know, put the papers back where they were supposed to be and all the things you do for somebody that you work with. So, but yeah.
8: Well, speaking of fond memories of the past, Do you have any like specific?
7: Oh man, there's been so many
8: Mind's Eye memories that you want to regale us with.
7: Well, and most of them, I have lots of very fond memories.
8: Regale means, right?
7: I do know what regale means. Thank you. I have a vocabulary. You just threw one at me I'd never heard before. I appreciate that. I'm going away, and you're giving me shit for it. Anyway, I'm cursing on the radio because I can, and I don't care because they can't fire me. No, I curse with Mark all the time. So there's been a lot of them over the years, and some of them are just things you look back on and you laugh at now, but they were just disasters in the moment. You know, when we had the squirrel chew the power line out front and fry the transformer, and Jim called me and, well, the volunteers are saying half the lights are off in the office and everything's acting funny and all the power supplies are beeping. I'm like, that's not good. And so I get in my car and come to the office and, you know, figure out that there's definitely a power issue. So I open up the back door and sure enough, the transformer on the pole is on fire.
8: Oh my gosh.
7: And we had to call the fire department and we had three or four volunteers in the building that day that had to all be whisked out. Listen, I know you're 5 minutes into your show, but you need to leave. There's a fire nearby. We want to make sure you're gone. And we fried every broadcast computer that we had. We cooked about half of the computers in the office that day, all like just tons of equipment. And it was just a massive disaster. But I remember that being the same week that former employee Amelia had started. And the first thing she gets is me frantically running around here with computer parts. And then Mike Curtis, who's still around, he runs our adaptive athletics program and is going to be working on broadcast a lot more too. He started the week after, and when all the parts were showing up, Mike's job for the first week was to make sure that things were running in the broadcast end mm-hmm. for me while I was cobbling together recording computers. And we were off for about 2 weeks, yeah. Like just done out. We had to have a generator because the power line had to be completely replaced and the transformer did. I remember that. That was a big one.
8: That makes the deer incident.
7: The deer incident
8: much
7: is
8: less significant.
7: You know, and everybody thinks that the deer incident is the worst thing. It's the one I talk about the most because mm-hmm. it was the most ridiculous thing that had ever happened to me in my entire life. Never before had that ever happened. But so I'm sitting here. It's about 7:30 in the morning it was a Tuesday because Sister Laura was here recording. The guys that do the lights out here at the shrine for Christmas early January, they were pulling the lights off of the trees out in front of our office using a cherry picker. And I thought, oh, you see, you heard the cherry picker get moved. It was doing all mm-hmm. of its beeping. So I'm in my what used to be my office here at the front of the building that Angela's in now. And about an hour later, there's an apocalypse at the front door and the glass is breaking and I hear a big thud and I hear, you know, just this massive noise happening behind me. And my first thought in my head was, oh my God, that cherry picker is coming down on our building and it's probably going to land on me. Mm-hmm. So I took off, I got up from my desk and there's a longer hallway that leads kind of past out of that office, past Jason's office toward the kitchen and the restrooms and back to the conference room. And I just took off running down that hallway, which was the stupidest thing I should have done. I should have come down the other hallway. I went parallel to it. Mm-hmm. I should have gone perpendicular. but in the moment, I didn't care.
8: Yeah.
7: And I turn around about halfway down the hallway to see what's behind me. And there's a deer standing in our lobby. And I look around and I kind of look at it. And then another deer sticks its head around the corner. I'm like, and I swear I yelled holy F word. As loud as I could, just out of sheer shock value, right? Like never, I'm like, holy, right? And when I did that, the deer saw me, heard me, and freaked out even worse, and backed its ass into the door, opening the door. And then the second deer saw the opening and took off. And then it was a mom and a like a yearling fawn. So it was big. It was a bigger baby deer.
8: Yeah.
7: And the baby goes out. And the mom sees the baby leave and just sticks its head out the door and takes off and leaves.
8: I forgot that they left via the door.
7: Yeah. Yeah. They let themselves in through the window and they let themselves out through the door.
8: Oh my God.
7: If it had been a push door, we would have had all sorts of problems with things happening in the office. Like if they'd been trapped in the office, I don't know what I would have done.
8: Oh.
7: Like I would have had to have opened a door in the back, you know, just allowed them to jump back through the window. Shut the door to the front lobby and just leave and set the building on fire was one option I considered.
8: Burn it down.
7: Yeah. And the whole thing is about 12 seconds of chaos, right? Just boom, boom, boom, run, run, run, holy F, deer, gone. And we have the recording of it here at the station because Sister Laura was in the booth recording the feature stories at the time. So there's a great audio file of Sister Laura reading and Sister Laura is a sweet lady. She's, you know, relatively elderly. She doesn't know much about, let's say, rap music, and she's reading an article about something that was going on BET, like a, you know, something that was like a show that was premiering, like mm-hmm. a reality show. Mm-hmm. And she's talking about these people, and she's like, who's mourning the death of their son, Ray Ray. And then in the background, you just hear, and you can just barely faintly hear me screaming the holy F word.
8: Yeah, I want to hear that part.
7: And then she goes, and then continues right on with her article, like nothing had happened. And it was just me and her in the building at the time.
8: Wow.
7: And so, long story short,
8: too
7: late for that. I can elaborate more if needed, but we got done with that, and I had to call Jason, the president here, and say, hey, Jay, you need to come to the office, because he was on his way to, I think, Lighthouse for something. And he goes, why? I go, some deer plowed through the window. I need you to come to the office. No, seriously, why? Two deer plowed through the window. There's deer hair, blood, and glass everywhere. I need somebody else here. Oh, okay. And he shows up. He's like, you weren't kidding.
8: Oh my gosh.
7: So yeah, that's the deer story.
8: Are there any more animal incidents, or should we move on?
7: I've pulled lots of other animals out of the building. Mm-hmm. Snakes, lizards. I mean, I've killed 1,000 mice in this place, I'm sure. animal related stuff, no. volunteer related stuff, yes.
8: Oh gosh.
7: We had one volunteer, I don't know. This is years and years ago, but she got somehow ended up on the wrong side of 15 coming up the highway, caused an 8-car crash,
8: oh my God.
7: Caved in the front of her car, went into shock in the process, mm-hmm. right? And then just drove away. And instead of driving home, she drove right up to the office and pretended like she was just fine. And the front of her car is just smashed in.
8: Oh my God.
7: Had no idea what was going on. So we had to duct tape her back together because she was bleeding all over the studio, and call an ambulance and the police and make sure she was okay. And, you know, between that and just weird things happening with other volunteers, either, you know, I had one lady just get a nosebleed and just started hemorrhaging from her head.
8: Oh my gosh.
7: So I'm sitting in the bathroom with this lady on the floor because she's getting dizzy and ambulance is coming, and I'm just holding a wet rag up to her nose like, please don't die in my arms. Please don't die in my arms. But, I've had those kind of incidents. I've probably cleaned up more blood than anybody in this building. Good luck trying to make that record.
8: Oh my gosh, this isn't about me, but you're just reminding me of the most eventful job I've ever had was working on a cruise ship, and it was a small boat. We had like 125 passengers, mm-hmm. did week-long river cruises, and somehow in my year on that boat, we caught fire and almost went down. And then later on in the season, someone fell down coming back up the ramp into mm-hmm. the boat and had to be resuscitated.
7: Oh, wow.
8: And they made it.
7: So one of my favorite volunteers of all time was Helen Doom. And Helen just passed away about a month or so ago.
8: Helen Doom.
7: And the last name was very fitting. She mm-hmm. was very, very, very much a curmudgeon. You know, one of the few people she enjoyed being around here was me. And I'm in my office one day and she's at the cubicle working on her work. And Helen's job, if her name wasn't dark enough, her job was as a volunteer, and this is what she chose to do. She was offered other things, but she chose to read the names out of the obituaries for us and then compare them with our database to see if any of the names were folks that we knew, you know, whether they're mm-hmm. listeners, volunteers, people that have donated money, just people we know.
8: Mm-hmm.
7: And if she found a name, she made a list of all the names and would hand it to us at the end of her shift. Well, she got up one time and she had had a hard time with walking at one point, and she forgot her cane and just took one step and just face planted right on the floor.
8: Oh my gosh.
7: And she got like, she, you know, I stood up from my desk cause I kind of watched it happen. Cause we had these two cabinets right next to her desk, and it was like It was like, remember the trick where you like pretend to go down the stairs behind mm-hmm. the couch? Mm-hmm. It was like that, except very suddenly.
8: Yeah.
7: And I just saw her disappear behind this set of shelves. I'm like, oh God, Helen. And I run out there and she's like, I'm okay. So I helped her up and she's like, well, I'm done anyway. I'm going to go home. I go, no, you need to go to the doctor. I want you to go get checked out. She goes, nope, I'm okay. I'm going home. She refused any help. Mm-hmm. Well, the next day she calls me and she goes, well, my daughter made me go to the ER and it turns out I broke my neck.
8: Broke her neck. Oh my gosh.
7: And I walked into Margie's office at that point and I shut the door and I just started crying. And I'm like, Margie, I sent that woman home with a broken neck. And she goes, Tom, do you honestly think she would have listened to you if you told her she had a broken neck? I'm like, no. She goes, there's nothing you could have done. Like, yeah. You're not liable for her making that decision. I'm like, I felt so bad. But I loved Helen. She was one of my favorites. I was over at her house fixing her computer about once a month. Even when she went into assisted living for the last few months and she took her computer with her. So I had to go to the assisted living and help her set up her computer.
8: Aww.
7: And got her email back up for her. So she, every morning she would get up and she would work on a letter she would send her sister. And her sister was like 2 years older than her and lived in California, and they hadn't seen each other in like 15 years. Mm-hmm. And so every week they would send a letter via email back and forth. And the other thing she would do every morning was she would wake up and send an email to her daughter letting her know she didn't die in her sleep. So Helen was a very very depressing individual, but you learn to love those kind of people because they give you perspective.
8: Yeah.
7: Like Helen was very much aware that she could go at any moment. Mm-hmm. She was okay with that. Mm-hmm. You just have to deal with it.
8: Yeah. I want to talk a little bit about the changes to the technology of the broadcast mm-hmm. and the studio and all of the things that you were behind in the last decade.
7: Yeah, significant.
8: So how have things changed?
7: So, I would say the first thing that changed when I walked in here, and we have a great picture here at the office of behind where I'm sitting right now is a counter with our old audio board on it that's no longer being used. And prior to that, we had this ancient audio board that was here, I think, when the station was started in the 70s. So it'd been here forever. And then the rack that sits behind me, 5 feet behind my chair, there's a big audio rack. And it has just gobs of equipment in it now. When I first started here, there were three things in that rack. And they were all just tiny. And one of them was a server that operated the entire building's internet. Mm-hmm. The other one was like a little amplifier that powered the speakers that were in here so we could listen to the radio broadcasts. And the other thing in there was like a phone system that never worked because somebody spilled coffee on the actual controller for it. So me and our former engineer, Alan, who I can't remember Alan's last name, but he was here for about 6 months, maybe. Okay. He wasn't here for very long. He kind of filled in after Mark quit and I took on full time. Alan was hired to take over mornings. Mm-hmm. So I would get here about 11 and Alan would be tinkering with things. And Alan made up this whole plan to rewire the building. And he and I came in here at, we got here when Jim left. So it was noon. Mm-hmm. Jim was done at about 12 o'clock on a Sunday. And Alan and I stayed here until about 4 o'clock the following that morning. And we gutted this building and took everything out and we rewired it. Actually, no, we were here almost 24 hours. I remember that because we hit so many snags and we just couldn't quit. By the time we got into it and realized how much we were in it, we were too far gone to put everything back by the time the volunteers got here the next morning. So in 24 hours, we put in a new board that was the one. Actually, we've had three boards. This one, the one before it. And then the old one. So we put in the second board and wired it up overnight. And then the next morning, Alan left and I stayed here for about a half an hour just to get the broadcasts on. And then I left.
8: Okay, good. I thought you were going to say you worked the whole day.
7: Yeah. And the thing that was amazing was that at that point, when I first started here, our broadcasts are run on a computer that's just automated. It runs all day long. And the computer that was running those broadcasts was probably 8 or 9 years old when I got here. It didn't have good cooling at all. So you would have to, the computer had the side of it pulled off the tower, the little, stand. Mm-hmm. So it was open on one side and there was a little white fan that blew air into this thing. And if you turn the fan off, within 15 minutes, the computer would overheat and it would shut down and the station would go off the air. So when that fan finally was, when we got the new on-air computer, I built that computer, got it in the rack, got it running, had it wired up and everything was going. We took that fan and we put it on the bookshelf in Marjorie's office, mm-hmm. and it kind of was a trophy. You know, it was like it deserved to be, you know, bronzed and stuck somewhere.
8: That's what I was going to say. You should have spray painted it gold.
7: Yeah. Well, we had intentions on it, but you know, at some point it disappeared. I'm sure it was just time for it to go away, but, and we went from that to right now we have two computers in this office that are primarily focused on broadcast. And, you know, everything now is done in such a digital manner. Everything's so much more reliable. It takes a lot of the fun and guesswork out of it sometimes because it just kind of does its thing and you don't have to worry about it. But I think that's part of why I think I'm comfortable walking away at this point, is because we've done so much to push the technology into a direction that's going to make it so much more reliable and mm-hmm. offer the listener on the other end something that's just more, you know, usable. Mm-hmm. And, and between that and rewiring, you know, we had to rewire the power in this building because we're at the Shrine, they do the Christmas lights, and the way the power works here, we have, Ameren brings the power into the Shrine at a substation on the other side of the grounds. And then the Shrine itself maintains the electrical from there to here. And it's kind of spotty because they don't always have the best, you know, funding for that sort of stuff, mm-hmm. right? Like mm-hmm. they don't rewire things very often.
8: Yeah, yeah.
7: And we're the last thing on the Shrine before the power turns around and goes back to the return at the substation. So every Christmas light on these grounds gets plugged in before it gets to our building. And everything, you know, everything at the hotel gets plugged in. Everything at the apartment community, it's a different substation. But like the visitor center, mm-hmm. The church, mm-hmm. right? The guild center, all the stuff that they have here that needs power gets it before it comes here. So we're like, we get the dirtiest power with some of the weirdest things. Mm-hmm. And anytime a lightning strike would happen within earshot of this building, we would fry something, whether it was a computer, whether it was monitors were the most famous thing. We would just cook monitors a few times a year. We'd have to replace almost 5 or 6 monitors in the booths and in the building. So, you know, I rewired the electrical here to get it more stable so that we didn't have to worry about that happening, at least not as often. We haven't had that issue in a while. And, you know, doing things like the room you're sitting in, right? It was mm-hmm. a big empty room with a big table at one end, and now it has a little bit of desk space. It has microphones that are of better quality than ones that I came in here with. The soundproofing on the walls and the ceilings, just mm-hmm. making this room sound tight. And, you know, when we do interviews like this, it sounds like you're in a radio station and you're not in a bathroom. you know, big square rooms are not mm-hmm. good for acoustics. So adding as many asymmetrical angles as you can just to make sure things don't bounce everywhere, it makes, you know, a lot of sense. And then even recently when we were having issues with the broadcast board here in the studio, it was just introducing a lot of noise because the broadcast board here belonged to KMOX before us. Mm-hmm. And it was old news when they got rid of it. It needed a lot of work and we got a hold of it and cleaned it up as best we could. But it was time for it to move on. And when it did, it was, you know, when we did, we purchased a new smaller board that does infinitely more things than this board, including things like, and hang on. And also I can do this. Hang on. Ready?
9: Yes, Laura. I am Tom, and this is my voice when it's very deep.
7: Right? So, you know, we can do stupid shit like that now. And it gives, you know, and I know it seems silly, but for me and Mark to be able to come in here and do our podcast and just be able to play the intro music was impossible, right? Like we do the intro music while we're doing the podcast because it adds energy to the show. And mm-hmm. when we duct taped it in at the beginning, it sounded fine, but the energy wasn't there. And just being able to do that and make sure that, you know, when somebody curses, you can do that sort of thing, right?
8: Too like late.
7: Right, whatever. I don't know what the you're talking about, but no. You know, just adding as much as we can to this room so that it can do as many different tasks as possible, right? Like mm-hmm. we went from just producing audio on one computer and then WireReady running the broadcasts on that same computer to having a computer with a full-fledged suite of things over here where we can do things like edit video. Mm-hmm. Mike can come in here and edit images. He can, you know, we can do infinitely more stuff from this building now than we could 12 years ago.
8: Yeah.
7: And the scope of Mind's Eye has grown so much in the last, you know, six to 8 years, mm-hmm. Starting with Marjorie kind of getting the the audio description program off the ground, and Jason taking the BeatBall program and making it from one fundraiser a year to a consistent thing that we do all the time. And then, you know, that becoming adaptive athletics and just growing and shaping
8: hosting
7: itself.
8: The World Series.
7: Right. Now that we're hosting the World Series, it blows my mind how with good leadership and with effective people in the right places, you're able to take an organization like this that when I first started here, we were floundering in a lot of ways financially. You know, we just didn't have money. The Shrine had done a lot of the financial backing for Mind's Eye. Mm-hmm. And then when their investments tanked in 2008, they cut our funding, and Marjorie had to hurry up and find United Way funding and whatever she could get just to keep the lights on. Okay. There was talk at one point of what are we going to do when this place shuts down?
8: Yeah.
7: And one of the first staff meetings I had here, they were still in that way. It's like, you know, Marjorie was always very forthcoming about financial issues. And, you know, we're not sure what the funding's going to look like right now. So just so everyone's aware, we're not looking at potential layoffs, but if and when it happens. And she looked right at me and said, Tom, you're the one to go because you're the most recent hire. I'm like, all right, whatever. Yeah. I'm here. I'm in it to win it. So
8: hey, instead you lasted the longest.
7: Yeah, and I don't necessarily think that's because I did anything special. I think it's because I was here the most and put time in and had a great support around me and a great base of volunteers. And every hire we've had for the most part has been somebody that's come in and added something to the puzzle. And you know, that's one of the beautiful things about this place is it's a great platform for that, right? Like, we're like the A-team, right? Mm-hmm. Like, I think of myself as the Mr. T in that situation. And it's been an incredible place for me to learn and grow and become a different person. I came in here a relatively dumb kid. You know, I was freshly married and didn't have kids, was still living in my parents' basement. Mm-hmm. And now I'm a 38-year-old suburban house dad with a mortgage of my own. And I would not have been able to do that had it not been for this place and what it's been able to do for me. So as much as, you know, yes, I get it. I did a lot. Yeah. And I'm very proud of the work I did, but I could not have done it without the support of this place and the people involved. And it's a lot. It's a lot of stuff. It's a lot of mixed feelings for me. Yeah. And, you know, as far as technology is concerned, I learned as I went. I didn't come in here with any of that knowledge. I went to the University of YouTube and figured out how to build computers and how to do basic IT and how to run electrical and how to, you know, figure out how to create audio cables when we couldn't afford cable and we had two boxes of Cat 5 network cable. I figured out how to turn that into audio cable. Mm-hmm. And, you know, it wasn't ideal. And part of my big job last year was fixing all of the problems I created in that. So, you know, it's a lot of trial and error and it's a lot of just Googling and having the people around you that trust you to do it.
8: Well, that's really the spirit of our organization. And we've been talking about that a lot with Father Bonnie's famous quote. I don't know anything about blindness or radios, but if you think I can help, I'll do it.
7: Yeah,
8: and just that kind of figure it out.
7: And the Father Bonnie story, everybody talks about that one, but my favorite Father Bonnie story is the one where he threw the radio at the wall in front of he went to a radio manufacturer somewhere and they were showing him these cool radios that they were going to give him and sell him. And he said, that's just great. And he picked one up and he threw it against the wall and he picked it up, plugged it in and it worked. He goes, I'll take that one. And I think that that's really kind of the spirit of Mind's Eye is we don't know what the hell we're doing sometimes, but I don't like sincerely, yeah. Jason and Marjorie have always said, Tom, I need you to do this. And there are times where I'm like, oh, I don't know how to do that, but if I can do it, I will. And mm-hmm. sometimes I have to pick up something and throw it against the wall. And if it doesn't work, then I know it's not good. Mm-hmm. But if I pick it up and I use it and it test it and it functions, then I figured something new out.
8: They call that failing forward.
7: Yeah.
8: Yeah, you just got to try.
7: Right. And, you know, sure, there have been definitely times where we've taken steps backward, but the overall approach and the overall goal is that we need to find a way to make what we do as user-friendly and as accessible as we can. Yeah. And I think that's been a kind of at the heart of what I do, even, you know, not even for the listeners, just for the volunteers. How user-friendly can I make the systems that mm-hmm. they use here to record? Mm-hmm. How easy can I make it for them to come in here and record anything? How easy can I make it for them to sit at home on their couch and record? Because mm-hmm. we had to make that big pivot during COVID.
8: Pivot.
7: Yeah, I hate that word.
8: Do a shot. Do a shot of an energy drink.
7: I don't have any anymore. I'm off caffeine, so.
8: Do a shot of herbal tea.
7: There you go. But yeah, like I, you know, it's uncomfortable, but you have to be uncomfortable in order to grow. And that's how the organization functions. And largely that's part of the reason I'm leaving. You know, this is a very comfy job for me, and there's a big bug right behind me. And I don't know what it is, but
8: bug. It's coming to say goodbye.
7: That's all right. There's plenty of them here. He'll find some friends to die next to. You know, I've had to, you know, I've had to find a way to learn and grow, and I've done as much as I possibly can do here, I feel, and I'm leaving it in good hands. I feel pretty confident in who I'm handing the key over to. So we're good, you know, and I'm down the street, right? I'm going to go sell cars down the street. I'm going to be 2 miles away. It's not that big of a deal if I have to come in here and figure out what plug goes where for a half an hour and move on with my day, right? Oh. Like, I still love this place. I still love these people. I still love my volunteers. I think it's just, I'm not going to be here every day. And that's kind of how I'm looking at it. Instead of being here every day, I'm going to be somewhere else. But I'm still very much, my blood, sweat, and tears are very much in this building. And I mean that in a literal sense.
8: Oh, yeah.
7: So, that's kind of it for me.
8: I don't want to stop. I don't want this to end. But I did see them come in with the pizza that we're supposed to go eat together.
7: Oh, good.
8: So, all right, so that leads me to my final question. Mm-hmm. Tom Williams, what's your favorite pizza topping?
7: Oh, that's so crazy. Because I'm like a supreme pizza guy, so I can't really pick one. Oh, man, that's a tough one.
8: You always ask this question.
7: Do I?
8: Yeah.
7: No, that's an Angela question.
8: Oh, okay.
7: Favorite pizza topping. All right, so I'm going to go with, this is going to be what left field. I really like having green peppers on my pizza. Now, it's complimentary to other things, but I like a good pepperoni and green pepper and a little bit of onion kind of pizza. Mm-hmm. But yeah, like I'll eat any pizza all day long. Just give me pizza and I'm probably a happy guy. So, but yeah, I would say that. And weird pizza too, you know, barbecued pizza, Alfredo pizza. You put pineapple on my pizza, I'm going to throw it against the wall.
8: Okay. That's a polarizing topic.
7: It is. It is. It's not that I don't like the idea of it. I'm just not a big pineapple person. So it's more of a personal preference than it is a vendetta.
8: Before we end, one more time, will you give us the Mind's Eye Radio intro?
7: Which one?
8: You're listening to Mind's Eye Radio.
7: You want me to give you my cheesy radio voice?
8: Yeah.
7: Hey, you're listening to Mind's Eye Radio. WTOM all Tom all the time. No, it's I don't ever use it. At some point, I'm going to end up in a car commercial. I know, just doing that, like, just, hey, you want to come down, buy a Jeep, come see Tom. Like, yeah, okay, great. Let's see how that works for me. Don't worry, the voice is still around. I'm sure there will be files in that system of my voice for years to come. Mm-hmm. Like, we still have files in that thing from 10 years ago that are still intros that Celeste made before I even worked here that I just can't bring myself to get rid of.
8: Yeah.
7: So, you know, there's plenty of them in there. So there's plenty of opportunities to hear me.
8: All right. You'll always be with us.
7: Well, thank you. I appreciate your time and I appreciate
8: you. Thank you, Tom. Mm-hmm. We appreciate you. We love you. And thank we will you. Miss you profoundly.
7: I will miss everybody so much. Like, it's going to be weird not seeing you jerks every other day or so. Like, you know, we have an incredible team here. Yeah. And I think everybody adds something different to the puzzle. Yeah. And, you know, it's like, this is like the best form of gumbo you can possibly have. Like, every ingredient we have is prime. Mm-hmm. And we've just brought in Natalie, who's going to help with AD and ACAC stuff. And, mm-hmm. And she's, you know, I've worked with her through her former job for a long time. She's going to be a great fit. Mm-hmm. I know she's been here for what, 3 weeks now and two, 3 weeks. And yeah, she's going to be a great fit. And, you know, Megan's amazing. She's taken audio description to a completely different place, and her diligence and just her hard work is absolutely going to pay off, you know. And Mike, yeah, I can sit here and talk about everybody individually. I may. Mike Curtis is a great friend of mine who I've known forever. He recorded my band's album in his bedroom in his parents' attic. You know, he's one of my favorite people on the planet, and handing broadcast over to him and Adam, who I've only relatively recently gotten to know in the last year or so. Mm-hmm. You know, I'm comfortable with it. Yeah. And you, Laura,
8: me,
7: you're great too.
8: Laura.
7: Like, no, seriously, it's been just an absolute pleasure working with you. You bring just an incredible energy to the building, and your work has been great. Like, you do great stuff. And Jason's terrible. And Angela, and the thing about Angela that blows my mind is just how long she's been involved and how long it took her to finally get a job here. You know, she should have been here 5 years before. Yeah. Like when she was first getting into nonprofit work, she should have just been hired immediately here, yeah. But she went somewhere else and then landed here and largely has taken this organization and organized it.
8: Mm-hmm.
7: And, you know, I think that's one of the things that I've really grown to appreciate about Angela is that she's taken what was once a chaotic melody of things, mm-hmm. and really added some very usable organization to it, mm-hmm. and really put us on the right path. And Jason too. Jason was a part-time board operator who became the marketing guy, who became the president and CEO, and seeing him grow into that position has been one of the great pleasures of my job. Cause I have a great amount of respect for Jason. He and I kind of came in here in the same way, mm-hmm. With a lot of very similar ideas and interests and, you know, very much got along. And that's not often that you just click with people,
8: mm-hmm.
7: and Jason and I clicked immediately. And when they were looking for a new president and CEO, Jason was the first person I thought of. And, you know, I was happy to, I don't want to say endorse him because nobody asked my opinion and I never gave it. But if it had been asked, Jason would have obviously been my pick to do it. You know, it's been a hell of a run here. And yeah, Rodney too on the weekends. I'm very thankful for Rodney too. He's been a great helper in terms of just keeping me from having to work weekends and taking care of volunteers and filling in with Mike when Mike needs help on beatball stuff. And you know, it's been a hell of a run.
8: Yeah.
7: You know, I'm super happy to have been here and I'm super sad to be leaving, but I'm also excited for new adventures. And I look forward to seeing what new adventures you guys can come up with and how
8: what's
7: I can,
8: next?
7: Yeah. What's next? Cause it always changes. It's always growing here.

0: Here's your Southern Illinois weather forecast.
1: Good morning. Early this morning, look for clear skies and a low around 68. Later today, expect overcast skies and a high around 79. Monday night, look for clear skies and a low around 68. Tuesday, expect sunshine with a high near 82. Tuesday night, expect clear skies with a low near 71. Wednesday, expect light rain showers with a high near 85. Get your weather every hour right here on Mind's Eye Radio, your virtual news stand.
2: In Belleville, it's clear and 70 degrees. In Granite City, it's clear and 69 degrees. In Collinsville, it's clear and 68 degrees.
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1: This is CNN's Soledad O'Brien with the Do the Right Thing Challenge. Jeannie is a high school student from Wisconsin who's seen the problem of youth violence firsthand. She joined a gang, but as she tells us, the experience ended in one life-changing episode.
2: When I started high school, I was in a gang, a thug, as the police would call us. I was disrespectful to just about everyone I met. I looked down on those who thought differently from me. It came to the point where my parents were afraid to talk to me because of my chaotic reactions. I drank all the time. My days were filled with nothing but getting high. My grades dropped, and I was constantly being suspended for stupid decisions. Then it all came crashing down on me. The night started with everyone gathering at the park drinking beer. The faces were familiar, but then other girls showed up. They weren't part of our group. Before I knew it, we were all fighting. When I woke up, I was in the hospital with 50 stitches on my face, scars that will be with me for the rest of my life. After it was all said and done, when it came to my friends, they were nowhere to be found. Something I have since realized in rehab and meetings is that if you want to stay clean or truly want to change from your thug existence, finding new friends is a good place to start. Leaving old friends is terribly hard, but staying alive is more important.
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4: Forest fires are sometimes devastating, but they are not simply the end of something. They're also a beginning. I'm David Ginder. We'll explore what rose again from the ashes of one spectacular inferno on today's Nature Watch. In America's woodland areas, lightning sets about 10 to 13,000 forest fires each year. Most are small and are allowed to burn out naturally. But in 1988, controversy erupted when officials at Yellowstone National Park let lightning-caused fires burn. The fires threatened people and historic sites, so firefighters created fire lines by bulldozing vegetation. But the fires raged on. Over one-third of the park was burned. In spite of the damage, the fires enriched the forest by turning plant debris and soil into rich mineral ash. The heat generated opened the cones of pine trees, releasing their seeds, and grasses and wildflowers soon sprouted in burned out areas. Birds and squirrels enjoyed generous helpings of seeds and new growth, and bears and coyotes fed on animals killed in the fire. Today, Yellowstone is teeming, perhaps as rich and full of life as it was before the fire. Nature Watch is produced in association with the National Geographic Society. To find out more about your world, visit nationalgeographic.com. blindcity.com.
5: Wednesday evenings are all about Langford Cunningham and his podcast, Blind City. 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
6: New findings on the chemical perchlorate have sparked a heated debate between two federal agencies. Learn more about the dispute and its effects on today's Environ Minute. The EPA and Defense Department are up in arms over perchlorate, a chemical used in weapon making, suspected of disturbing brain development in babies and now found in drinking water across the U.S. The two agencies are seeking the right answer. Based on animal research, the EPA set a strict 1 part per billion safe level in water, while the Defense Department argues anything up to 200 parts per billion is safe. Pentagon officials balked when EPA standards mandated an expensive cleansing of water sources in 35 states and a limit on future use of the chemical. The National Research Council recommends 24 parts per billion, a level both parties adhere to, but neither likes. The Environ Minute is made possible by the Heinz Family Philanthropies and the Heinz Endowments. 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
7: To a child who doesn't read, the world is a closed book, drifting, dropping back, dropping out. 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They're proving that once you start a child reading, there's no stopping him. If America is to grow up thinking, reading is fundamental. 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
10: 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It's the Funny Pages.
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12: Hello and welcome to the Funny Pages. My name is Greg Conroy. This is brought to you by the good folks at Mind's Eye Organization. Okay, let's get right to it. Rhymes with orange. The text box reads, the chat. Two trees are shown, one on each side of a backyard fence. Each tree has eyes and a mouth. One tree is bare of its leaves, while the other tree, on this side of the fence, has a tire swing tied to its limb, a kite stuck in the upper branches, and a birdhouse nesting on the bottom branch of the tree. The tree containing the items in its branches announces, "How about you? No kids?" Mutts. Stinky Pudding, the cat, is sitting in his comfy cat bed with his eyes closed. In the second frame, he's purring. In the third frame, Stinky looks at us and announces, "Meditation works." Dustin. Our favorite slacker is talking to a woman at the bar of his favorite hangout. She's drinking a glass of wine when Dustin asks her, "What do you think about going on a date sometime?" The woman replies, "With you?" Dustin replies jokingly, "Oh no, I'm asking for someone else." She replies, without blinking an eye, "Is he taller than you?" Gosh. This guy can't win. Blondie. Dagwood is in the showroom of a car dealership, and he's looking at a really sleek, shiny red car. The salesman approaches and asks, "May I help you?" Dagwood replies, "Make me an offer I can't refuse." In the final frame, Blondie is talking with her husband in their living room. Blondie tells him, "Oh, don't feel bad, dear." Dagwood replies, "But he didn't even try." Bizarro. A man dressed like a surfer dude is wearing a Hawaiian shirt over a black t-shirt while holding a laptop. He's got beads around his wrist and he's wearing checkerboard sandals. He's in front of a class of college students. He's also wearing a baseball cap backwards as he tells the class, "Today, we'll cover beaches for surfing and being seen, as well as freeways versus surface streets." The text box reads, "SoCal Studies." Like social studies, but SoCal meaning Southern California. Dude. Beetle Bailey. Sarge is at a table in a nice restaurant with Army Sergeant Louise Lug, his sometimes girlfriend. "Sarge, stop calling me your boyfriend." Sarge continues, "How about fellow foodie?" Mother Goose and Grim. A steer and a cow are in bed together. The steer is eating a McDonald's hamburger. He says to his wife, "I don't know, honey. I just had this crazy urge for a Big Mac." The Other Coast. In the first frame, two cars are at a stop sign. One car is driven by a man, while the other is driven by a dog who has several other dogs in the passenger seat as well as in the back seat. The man in the first car announces to his wife in the passenger seat, "I've always thought that driverless vehicles would be a bad idea." The Duplex. Eno Camino is with Fang, the yellow dog. They're standing in line at a fast food restaurant. Eno is talking with the young cashier. "Can you make me one of your impossible burgers?" The kid replies, "Look, dude, if you had any idea what my cooking skills were, you'd understand why they call it that." Travel. Wally the wiener dog is at home looking up at Bob the duck, who is perched like a parrot on a floor pedestal. Wally's thinking, "I wish I had a perch." In the second frame, Wally walks away as he adds, "Someplace high in the sky where I could see for miles." In the final frame, Wally is sitting on top of Ralph's belly as Ralph is lying down in the sofa. Wally, "Whoa, this is awesome." Ralph just replies, "Huh?" Deflocked. Cobb, the tall dog, and Mammoth, the sheep, are strolling along the way while chatting. Mammoth points out, "I think I'm experiencing tremendous progress in my personal development." Cobb, "That's great." Mammoth replies, "Yeah, the other day I let a YouTube commercial run an extra 2 seconds before I hit skip ad." Cobb rolls his eyes and says, "What growth?" Mammoth, "Of course, it was an ad with chicks and booze, so it's all relative." Ziggy. Our little guy is sitting in his recliner, holding a TV remote while pointing it at the TV. His parrot is flying around the room. The parrot. Still constantly searching for something amazing? And still constantly disappointed worth watching yet? Ziggy replies, "Still constantly searching for something amazing and still constantly finding nothing that great." In the final frame, the parrot. "So, wait, are you telling me that you're still watching that Treasure of Oak Island show?" Foxtrot. Paige, the teenage daughter of the Fox family, is standing in line at the school cafeteria. She holds up her tray of food and says to the cafeteria lady, "What is all this?" The lady replies, "Well, you've got your unknown protein stuffed with Copenhagen cheese and a Marlowe reduction." The woman continues, "A side of glass onion rings, a salad of redheaded leaves." In the next frame, she continues, "And for dessert, some big little pies made with the killer Oreo espresso." And then she says, "Now, be gone, girl, before it all gets cold." In the final frame, Paige is talking to a girlfriend. The cafeteria takes its mystery meat awfully seriously. In the final frame, the girlfriend replies, "Mind grabbing me a Colonel Mustard packet?" Marmaduke. A car is traveling on the road with Philip driving and Marmaduke sticking his head out the front window. The caption reads, "It's a dog's life to ride in the front seat." In the second, third, and fourth frames, the big dog sits in the lap of a middle-aged woman, eating. And in the final frame, he is sleeping between Phil and Dottie in their bed. And the final title reads, "Share the Bed." Pearls Before Swine. Goat and Rat are at the brick wall out back while chatting. Rat, do you think that you'll save the mask you used during the pandemic as a strange memento? Goat, mask? You mean masks? In the next frame, Rat and Goat just stare at each other. In the next frame, Goat continues, you used the same mask all 2 years? Rat, perhaps. In the next frame, Goat says, how often did you clean it? Again, another frame with them staring at each other. In the final frame, Goat interjects, oh, goodness. Rat, I think I posed a greater risk than the pandemic. Pickles. Opal is on the phone. She asks Earl, who is seated nearby, do you have a pen? Earl reaches into his pocket and replies, no, but I have a handkerchief. Opal replies, handkerchief? What good is that going to do me? I need a pen. Earl, oh, sorry, no need to get snippy. I was just trying to help. Earl continues, looks like I don't have a handkerchief after all. Then he exclaims, hey, look, I did have a pen. Opal replies, thank you. He follows up with, I think it's out of ink, though. Zits. Jeremy is sitting in his desk at school. From off frame, we hear, remember, people, the deadline for your project is the 28th. In the next frame, but again off frame, the teacher continues, we'll have a test on the 32nd. In the final frame, the teacher continues again off frame, your essays are due on the 43rd. With that, Jeremy faceplants on his desktop as he groans, this month is never going to end. Family Circus. It's nighttime and Daddy and Mommy are in bed. They both are awakened by a loud thump from upstairs. Daddy sits up in bed and says to Mommy, there it goes again. Every few seconds, there's a thud. In the final frame, Billy and Jeffy are in their shared bedroom, kicking basketballs up against the walls. Thud. Rhymes with orange. The text box reads, cats. In the first frame, a woman is at her desk where her cat is sitting on some papers. The woman, you can't be up here, I'm working. In the next frame, she picks up the cat, sets it on the floor. In the third frame, the same cat is back on the desk. That's the way they roll. Mutts. Sourpuss, the cat, is out on the back porch talking to Earl, the dog. As usual, Sourpuss has a dark cloud above his head. He tells Earl, I hate Monday. Earl replies, but today's Sunday, the day of rest. Earl continues, the day for you to relax, refresh, and recover. Sourpuss suddenly has heart emojis over his head, and he's smiling. Earl strolls away while announcing, to get ready for Monday. Sourpuss's storm cloud reappears over his head, and he resumes frowning again. Macadudo. Henrietta, the little girl with the blue dress who loves to read, is in an easy chair reading a book with Fellini, her black cat, sitting on the back of the easy chair. However, the easy chair is floating on a cloud in the heavens, and the cloud is moving. There's a castle in the distance, a dragon, and a beautiful wooded scene. Henrietta, books should be considered public transportation. Hi, I'm Lois. Ditto, one of the twins, is sitting at his desk writing on a piece of paper. Ditto remarks, worst day ever. Chip, the teenager, walks in and asks, what's up, bro? Ditto replies, Maria's coming over to help me with my homework. Chip, I thought you don't like girls. Ditto, I don't, but I have no choice. From another room, somebody calls, Ditto, your friend is here. In the final frame, Maria, a cute redhead with a heart emoji over her head, walks into the living room escorted by Lois. Ditto whispers to his older brother, it's either flirt or flunk. Dustin. Helen and Ed, Dustin's parents, are in the backyard. She's watching Ed install a squirrel baffler onto a bird feeder. Ed, I got it at the seed place. It keeps squirrels from climbing all the way up and getting into the seed tray. Helen, I don't know, sweetheart. Squirrels are excellent climbers and are pretty good at figuring things out. Ed, yeah, well, the guy at the seed store told me there's no getting around that baffle. In the final frame, they're both looking out the window while Ed's drinking a cup of coffee and Helen is smiling as they watch a squirrel who's inside the bird feeder chomping away on the seeds. Helen, so who's baffled now? Blondie. Dagwood's at his desk and he's answered the phone. He says into the phone, "Hi, dear." From the other side of the phone, we hear Blondie, "Honey, should I call you again as a reminder before you leave the office?" Dagwood, "Oh, please, like I'm going to forget a thing like that?" In the next frame, he's out in the hallway by the water cooler. Then in the next frame, he's out in the hallway staring out the window. Then he's at his desk. His phone rings again. It's Blondie again. "Dear, after work, dry cleaner, sports jacket, I love you." Dagwood replies, "Hi." He then again looks at us and he says, "I don't know how she does that, but I'm sure glad she does." Bizarro, we're in a home with mid-century furniture. The place has a 50s look to it. On one wall is a drawing of Olive Oil, a cartoon character, while a few other pieces of artwork are also displayed on the walls, including an avant-garde painting by Moreau. A view from the picture window shows a pink van in the driveway with a sign painted on its side that reads, "Fluff and Purr, All Natural Mobile Cat Groomers." Meanwhile, inside the house is a woman reading a book about cats while sitting in one of the mid-century chairs. In the foreground is another woman dressed in a frock with the name of the cat grooming business imprinted on the back. The woman with the frock is holding a cat at arm's length and at shoulder height as she licks the cat's fur with her tongue. Okay. Beetle Bailey. Captain Greenbrass is talking to General Halftrack in the barracks yard. From one of the barracks buildings comes the sound of desk chairs squeaking. "Captain, what's that racket?" The general chimes in, "Sounds bad." Inside the building, Lieutenant Fuzz is complaining about Sarge's squeaky chair. Lieutenant Fuzz, "Stop that squeaking." Sarge, "I can't. Sir, it's my chair." The lieutenant continues, "I think you're doing it on purpose to annoy me." Sarge, "Oh, no, sir." Then Sarge suddenly grabs the back of his chair and makes it squeak even more. Fuzz follows suit and makes his chair squeak as he shouts, "How do you like it?" Finally, Lieutenant Flap approaches and screams, "Stop it, all of you." In the final frame, everybody's back to work, and Corporal Yo enters and remarks, "It seems unusually quiet in here." Beetle announces, "They're not squeaking to each other." Mother Goose and Grum. One frame. A large man wearing a flowing white beard and flowing white robes is in the clouds. He's wearing a halo, and he's standing next to a tall lectern. I'll presume this to be St. Peter at the gates of heaven, also because he has a set of gold keys on his sash. He's also wearing sandals, which we can see because he is extending his leg to shake off our friend Grimmy, who goes flying into the clouds. St. Peter shouts, "Gross, get off my leg." The other coast. Two eagles are nesting in a very tall tree. One eagle is reading a newspaper. He points out, "Hey, Eddie, a new wilderness lodge has opened up across the valley. We should spend a weekend there." The eagle continues, "Nestled among the trees beside a salmon-bearing stream. Sounds ideal, Eddie." In the next frame, he continues, "And look, they're also pet-friendly." Then he notices another item in the paper, and he says, "Oh, eagles aren't allowed." Eddie points out, "I bet if we were budgies, we'd be more than welcome." The first eagle replies, "Because budgies don't leave fish heads lying around the room?" Okay. All right, I had to look this one up. A budgerigar, or budgie, is a parakeet. I used to own parakeets. I had no idea. Learn something every day in the funnies. The duplex. Eno Camino is confronting his boss as he demands, "Either I get a raise or I quit." The boss retorts, "Fine, quit." In the next frame, Eno and the boss stare at each other. Finally, Eno replies, "Let's try this again, but this time you start." Oh, boy. Deflocked. Mehmet, the sheep, and Cobb, the tall dog, are at the park watching people in the distance doing yoga and other aerobic exercises. Mehmet, these health nuts are so annoying. They take over the park every day with their dopey exercising. He continues, that's it. I'm going to walk right over there and give them a piece of my mind. In the next few frames, Mehmet is marching toward them, but he becomes progressively out of breath and wheezing. Finally, he's on the ground, and Cobb approaches and remarks, maybe you could email them a piece of your mind. Mehmet gasps, their evil must be stopped. Good one. Non sequitur. We're standing in front of a congressional building with a sign in front that reads, House Investigation Committee Hearings on, and then there's a piece of a note that reads, Madonna's Facelift. Another part of the sign reads, In Session. A middle-aged couple, a man in a three-piece suit and a woman in a business suit, are in front of the building reading the sign. The man announces, I'm hoping it means the culture war is running out of ammo. Lola. Etta, Lola's best friend, and Lola herself are sitting on their favorite park bench. Lola. Etta, I know how to heal our divided nation. Etta replies, do tell. Lola, both sides need to really crank up the mockery, insults, and spite. Etta adds, and the sarcasm? Lola, oh, good you caught that. Marmaduke. Billy, Phil and Dottie's son, as well as Marmaduke, are sitting on their front lawn. The big dog looks sad, lying in the grass. Billy, Marmaduke is jealous he doesn't have a sign like that. Billy points to the house next door with a large sign on the front lawn that reads, Beware of Dog. Ziggy. The little guy is leaning out his window when he announces, It really doesn't pay to take your life too seriously, especially if you make your living in the funny pages. Garfield. Our favorite feline is lying on his back, and he's thinking, I don't just sleep all day. Then in the final frame, he adds, I also nap, snooze, and slumber. Baby Blues. Wanda is wearing her robe as she stands next to the sofa, and all three of her kids are on the sofa while she announces, If anyone needs me, I'll be in the bathtub. She continues, So, Mommy is going to relax as she draws herself a bubble bath. In the third frame, the kids are all playing in the bathroom and making a racket. Ren even wants to jump in the bath with Wanda, who's trying to enjoy herself, while Hammy and Zoe are tossing a football back and forth. Daryl approaches as he points out, Yeah, you might as well have sent an engraved invitation. The Argyle Sweater. A man, who actually is wearing an Argyle sweater vest, has long hair and a beard, while wearing a tam-o'-shanter on his head. He is standing at a bar in a pub in England. Meanwhile, three men are lined up next to him. The bartender answers the bar phone and announces, A fellow on the phone wants to speak to a Harry Potter. The fellow with the Argyle sweater replies, Blimey, if that's me wife, tell her me ain't here. I'm not sure I get that. Pickles. Opal is sitting on the sofa with her cat, Muffin, in her lap. Pearl, Opal's slightly younger sister, is seated on the nearby easy chair. Pearl. Opal, whatever happened with that children's book you wrote? Opal. Well, I sent it off to 6 different book publishers. Opal continues, Oh, don't tell anyone, but they all turned it down. Pearl replies, Well, that's not too bad. I thought it would have been turned down by a lot more than that. Nice. Pearls before swine. Pig and Rat are at the back wall chatting when Pig remarks, Do you think it's possible to make your dreams come true? Rat replies, Of course. Pig, how do you do it? Rat, just make your dream getting fat while doing nothing on the couch. In the final frame, Pig is on the couch with a can of soda and a large bag of chips. Pig, my God, it's working. Zits. Jeremy and Pierce are sitting at a table drinking some beverages in a fast food restaurant. Jeremy, is that Roxy? Pierce, the girl from elementary school? Jeremy, yeah, we were boyfriend and girlfriend in 6th grade, but we never officially broke up. They are both watching a couple making out vigorously across from their table. They are all arms and legs while kissing passionately. Jeremy, for all I know, we're still going together. disappears, or she might be over you. The family circus. Jeffy enters the kitchen with a leather drum while banging it with padded mallets. He says to Mommy, "We should get poor Daddy a drum. He just tried to buy mine." Sally Forth. Ted and Sally are at the breakfast nook. Ted is drinking a cup of coffee, while Sally is just sitting down with her laptop. She says, "Okay, it's almost spring, which means it's almost summer, which means we should start planning our summer vacation." Ted, "I haven't even had two sips of my coffee yet." Sally, "I've had four cups, maybe five. Once you pass three, you're more adrenaline than person." Amen. Rhymes with orange. The text box reads, "The birders." In the background, there are several bird watchers with cameras and binoculars looking up at a red bird on a nearby tree branch. In the foreground are two pigeons on a ledge of a nearby home. Two pigeons are up on the ledge. One is watching the birders, and the other is applying lipstick. The one pigeon points out, "Hun, they're not here for us."
13: Aw.
12: Mutts. Earl, the dog, and Mooch, the cat, are talking. Earl asks, "What time is it, Mooch?" Mooch replies, "I don't know." He continues, "For cats, there are only two times in a day." Mooch leaps on the nearby sofa while saying, "Feeding time and waiting for feeding time." High and Lois. Trixie is asleep in her crib, while Lois and High are gazing at her smiling face. Lois, "Trixie looks so cute when she's sleeping in her crib." In the final frame, Trixie is thinking, "They're so cute when they think I'm asleep." Dustin, our favorite slacker is at the helm of a spaceship that appears to be the Starship Enterprise. Dr. Spock, wearing his trademark blue outfit and black haircut, is checking some instruments on a large display of lights and buzzers. Spock, "Our shields are badly damaged and our chances of survival are less than 1 in 6,000. Dustin, who's wearing a tan Star Trek shirt emblazoned with the Enterprise emblem, looks with wide eyes at Mr. Spock. In the background, Scotty, the ship's engineer, sticks his head in the door as he shouts, "The main thrusters are down, sir, we're going to crash." In the next frame, the word "crash" is printed in large yellow letters against a black background. And in the center of the word is a capital Z that is snapped in two. In the final frame, Dustin's desk chair at his temp job has fallen backwards. He has also fallen and is jarred awake on the floor. He's been napping and dreaming of being Captain Kirk. Blondie. Mr. Dithers and Dagwood are standing in their office building looking out the window at the big city. Mr. Dithers, "Bumstead, you're the closest thing I've got to a son, and sometimes I ask myself if this could all be yours one day." Dagwood replies, "Wow, really, boss?" Mr. Dithers, and then a little voice inside answers. Dagwood, "What's it say, boss?" Dithers, "Stop asking stupid questions." Bizarro. Three people who are actually Mr. Potato Head figures, one with dark glasses, a yellow nose, a mustache, a blue hat, a dark pinstripe suit with a black shirt and white tie. Another fellow who's not so dressed up is wearing a striped shirt and a flat cap. He's also a Mr. Potato Head figure with the prosthetic stuck on his potato body. He's also holding an old-fashioned handheld potato masher. Then there's one more Mr. Potato Head, and he's looking rather intrepidly at the first man. The first man says, "Do I need to remind you what happens to double-crossers?" Well, he's holding the potato masher, so I guess he means they get mashed up, but I'm not sure if the double-crossers is a joke. Oh, well. Anyway. Beetle Bailey. Sarge catches Beetle leaning up against a building, napping, when he should be working. Sarge, "Goofing off again? Is that all you ever do?" Beetle replies, "Practice makes perfect." You're listening to The Funny Pages. My name's Greg Conroy, and this is brought to you by the good folks at Mind's Eye Organization. Mother Goose and Grimm. There's a judge sitting on the bench as he's talking to Mother Goose. The judge remarks, "Miss Goose, ignorance of the law is no excuse. Any questions?" Mother Goose smiles and replies, "Yes. So what is a good excuse of the law?" The other coast. Coco, the black and white dog, is watching a track meet. The TV screen shows three men running a foot race on the track. From the TV, we hear this is shaping up to be the most exciting track meet of the year. In the second frame, Coco is talking to his friend Sakura, the little dog who lives with them, and Coco. Coco asks, "I just saw a bunch of people running around in circles." Sakura continues, "Were they chasing a ball?" Coco, "No." Sakura, "Chasing a squirrel, perhaps?" Coco, "No, Sakura, it's the people equivalent of us chasing our tails." Drabble. Wally, the wiener dog, is startled by a noise. And he realizes the family's robotic vacuum cleaner is heading his way. He jumps up in the air and it goes under him. In the final frame, he thinks, "Excuse you." Deflocked. Tucker, the little boy who lives with everybody in the same house, is talking to a friend of his. Tucker, "Banned Books Week is here. There's this whole list of books that they have banned from libraries to protect kids' minds." Tucker, "Hey, I've got an idea. Let's collect every single one of those banned books." His friend agrees, "Yeah, Tucker, and put them in our virtual house in Minecraft." The friend tells him, "I just clubbed a zombie with The Handmaid's Tale."
13: Non sequitur. We're in a park where there's a man with a stand, and he has an umbrella over a sign that reads balloons. He has balloons hanging from the umbrella. There's also a woman standing there, and there are six kids. All the balloons that the kids have been playing with are now all lying on the ground. All the kids are very sad. The man says, "Sure, I can fill them with helium, but you know you'll need to get a waiver from the Pentagon first." And the text box reads, "New normal update." Lola. The first frame is an exterior shot of the senior center. From inside, we hear, "I brought you two together to see if we can find some common ground." The second frame shows the interior, where Lola is talking to Cecil, her very odd friend, and Harry, her boyfriend. Lola, "Cecil, you're a right winger. Harry, you're a left winger." Cecil asks, "What are you?" Lola replies, "I'm a chicken winger." Marmaduke. At the pet store, Phil's pushing a cart, and in the cart is his Siamese cat, King Tut. Standing on the floor next to the cart is Marmaduke. Phil is talking to the clerk. "We have to find a cat food that King Tut likes and that Marmaduke doesn't like." Ziggy. The little guy and his dog are looking up at a star in the heavens. A nearby sign in the grass reads, "Wishing Star." The star above asks, "Okay, now which one of you is wishing to be able to operate a can opener?" I guess that would be the dog, huh? Garfield. Our favorite feline is on his back. In the next frame, he awakens and smiles. Then he lies back while thinking, "Thought I heard a roast beef sandwich." The Argyle sweater. We're in a commercial jet where the flight is filled with bears, one of which is wearing a Chicago Cubs hat. Little joke there. All the bears are awake except for one bear in a middle seat. The bear to his right says to the bear to his left, "How does he do it? I can never hibernate on a plane." Baby blues. We're at a hardware store where Daryl is there with his son Hammy. Daryl points behind Hammy and remarks, "That way." In the second frame, Hammy arrives at a door posted with a sign that reads, "All Gender Restroom." In the third frame, Hammy has returned to Daryl and asks his dad, "Am I all gender or just part one?" Pickles. Opal is leaning over the top of the sofa where Earl is sitting reading the newspaper. Opal. "So I told Pearl in confidence that my children's book was turned down by six publishers." She continues, "And what does she do? She blabs it to all of her friends." Earl, "And what does that have to do with her being incontinent?" Opal, "Incontinent? I said I told her in confidence." Pearls before swine. Goat and Rat are at the bar, where Rat is writing something on a piece of paper. Goat, "What are you doing?" Rat replies, "Writing a thank you card to the former neighbor of ours." Goat, "Oh, that's great. It's such a simple act, but no one seems to do it anymore. Can I see it?" Goat reads, "Dear Bob, thank you for moving far away." Goat replies, How do I get in these conversations? Rat continues to write, please never ever return. Zits. Walt, Jeremy's dad, and Connie, Jeremy's mother, have just walked into the kitchen where it is a complete mess. Food is everywhere. Canned food open. Loaves of bread unsealed. There's a sliced bone-in ham on a plate. A glass half-filled with lemonade. Slices of toast. Bottle of pancake syrup. A blender. A can overturned on the counter. And whatever is in it is dripping onto the floor. In the foreground, an open carton of milk. A half glass of milk. Milk splashed on the counter. Walt tells Connie, wow, we were either ransacked or Jeremy came home hungry. Connie exclaims to Walt, either? Oh, teenagers, you know. Family circus. Billy is confronting his mother in the kitchen while holding up some papers. Mommy announces to Billy, you misunderstand. I'm a homework consultant, not a homework subcontractor. Ooh, okay. Sally Forth. Ted and Sally have sat down in the dining room to plan their summer vacation. Sally, you know, every time we plan a summer vacation, we never mention going abroad. In the next frame, there's an illustration of Ted and Sally dancing a la Gene Kelly and Sid Charisse with the Eiffel Tower in the background from American in Paris. Sally, remember when we always talked about going to Paris? Remember when that was the goal? Why did that suddenly stop? In the next frame, Ted replies, you can't blame lost story arcs on us, Sal. We're just the cast. Sally, oh, are you being literal or... She stops and continues, you know what? Forget it. Let's just focus on destinations. I love the way this comic strip often breaks the fourth wall. It's very funny, to me at least. Rhymes with orange. The text box reads, flight school. Several adults in a classroom are sitting at school desks while launching paper airplanes. The paper missiles are heading in all different directions. A teacher at the front of the class, who is collecting some off the floor, announces, time's up. Please hand in your test papers. They were. Mutts. Mooch the cat and Earl the dog are talking. Mooch asks Earl, do you want to hear a secret? Earl, sure. Mooch comes very close to Earl's ear and we hear, psh, psh, psh, psh, psh. Earl, I can't hear a thing. Mooch, yes, that's what secrets sound like. Hi, and Lois. A school bus is being driven by a heavily bearded man. Several kids, including the twins, Dot and Ditto, are on the bus. Dot announces, everybody gets a window seat today. The driver announces, half the kids are out with the flu. Dustin. Ed and Helen, Dustin's parents, are attending some sort of social function. They are both sipping beverages as they mingle. Helen remarks to a woman, also drinking a beverage, I'm not sure what our son's problem is. The woman replies, it's probably all the time they spend on their electronic devices. The woman continues, I read where the main problem kids suffer from is sleep deprivation. Ed replies, pretty sure that's not Dustin's problem. Blondie. Dagwood is seated in his easy chair reading a newspaper. Blondie is in her own chair opposite him. She's reading a book. Blondie. By the way, Dr. Austin called with the results of your blood work. Dagwood asks, what did he say this time? Blondie replies, he said you tested positive for barbecue sauce again. Dagwood sinks down in his chair as if he's trying to hide behind the paper. Dagwood points out, he never gets tired of that one, does he? Bizarro. A doctor who has straw for hair, which is showing from under her cap, and straw coming out from her cuffs, is talking with the actual scarecrow from The Wizard of Oz, who is sitting on her exam table. The scarecrow also has straw coming from under his hat. The doctor tells the scarecrow, everything looks fairly normal, but we did find a needle. Think about that one for a minute. Beetle Peely. Lieutenant Fuzz is in front of General Halftrack's desk. The general is pointing to his left ear as he tells Fuzz, "I can't talk to you today. I left my hearing aids at home." As Fuzz leaves the general's office, he thinks to himself, "Wait, the general doesn't use hearing aids." Whoops. Mother Goose and Grim. Grim, the other yellow dog, is talking on the phone. "Yes, I'll tell her." He calls to Mother Goose. In the third frame, Mother Goose approaches as Grim announces, "They just found land on your property." Mother Goose shouts, "Yahoo!" The other coast. A man is watching a show on television showing a car being driven in the mountains. A tan dog sits in the passenger seat. The announcer reports, "The 2023 XR25 is our top-of-the-line model, sleek and sophisticated." He continues, "with the power to tackle the most rugged terrain with ease." In the final frame, the man is at a dealership talking with a car salesman. The same car is sitting on the showroom floor. The customer points out, "I'll buy the car if the dog comes with it." The duplex. Fang, the yellow dog, is at the vet. Fang is sitting on the exam table while wearing a cone to keep him from scratching himself after he has a procedure. The doctor announces, "Well, all the tests came back negative." He continues, "Frankly, I'm stumped." In the final frame, the vet asks, "So, when did you start noticing this tunnel vision?" Drabble. You might recall Wally the wiener dog has been dealing with the Roomba robot vacuum cleaner that's been all over their house. Now the robot has been trying to go around the dog, but without much luck. Meanwhile, the robot makes the noise all day. In today's strip, the Roomba has been able to get under Wally's beanbag bed and is now moving all around the room while he's sleeping. Wally is actually oblivious to the noise. But Penny, Ralph's youngest child, confronts Wally. "Wake up, Wally. You're sleep vacuuming." Deflocked. Cobb, the tall dog, is chatting at the fallen tree out back with Mammoth the sheep. Mammoth remarks, "I'm so tired of judgmental people." He continues, "Strangers are always saying things to me like, talk nicer, be friendlier, stop stealing from the elderly with your online credit scheme." Cobb replies, "Whoa," he says, "that's very specific." Mammoth replies, "The righteous have no boundaries." Non sequitur. A man and a woman are standing on either side of a large sign in front of a store on a busy street. There are two alleys on both sides of the store entrance. Two pickpockets are leaning out of the alley simultaneously on either side of the door, trying to swipe the man's wallet and also the woman's purse. The sign reads, "Warning, watch for distractions that will stop you long enough to get your pocket picked." The text box reads, "The Mean Streets Legal Disclaimer." Lola. Ray, Lola's son, walks into the living room where Lola herself is sitting on the couch looking at her phone. Ray, "How was your day?" Lola, "Productive. I figured out how to heal our divided nation." Ray, "Wow, and how is that?" Lola replies, "Everyone just needs to shut the F." Before she can finish, Ray puts his hands up to stop her from speaking and yells out, "Mother." In the comic, Ray's shouting of the word "mother" in his talk balloon is covering the F word in Lola's talk balloon. The remainder of her talk balloon reads, "up." Oh, okay, that's cute. Marmaduke. The big dog's family has just finished dinner. The kids are taking their plates into the kitchen. Phil, Marmaduke's owner, has more dishes in his hands. Dottie, Phil's wife, is holding up an empty platter. Marmaduke is licking his chops as he walks away. Dottie looks down at the platter and remarks, "Marmaduke just does not get the concept of leftovers." Ziggy. Our diminutive friend, Ziggy, is wearing a yellow shirt while looking at us to say, "The last time I was in the right place at the right time, I was in the wrong comic strip." Another strip that breaks the fourth wall. Pretty much all the time. Garfield. Our favorite feline is at the kitchen table next to Odie the dog and the mouse that lives in their kitchen. Garfield turns to us and remarks, "We may have our differences, but we can all agree on one thing. Each of them, one by one, burps loudly. Burp, burp, burp." All three of them smile broadly. Garfield announces, "Cheese is awesome," while Odie and Mouse nod their collective heads in agreement. The Argyle sweater. The three Kardashian sisters, Courtney, Kim, and Chloe, are standing on the front porch of a house. They are all three wearing tight-fitting clothes, while also adorned with an audacious amount of jewelry and makeup. Kim is holding a bag of takeout food. Courtney rings the doorbell. Kim holds up the bag and says, "Forget reality TV, forget TikTok, forget law school. I think my true calling might be delivering fast food to lazy people." The text box reads, "Kim DoorDashian." Oh. Okay, that's either terrible or funny. I'm not sure. Pickles. Opal is sitting on the couch next to Roscoe, the family dog. Earl is standing behind her. He leans down and points out, "Don't get discouraged. Just because a few publishers rejected your book, lots of famous writers have faced rejection." Dr. Seuss, Louisa May Alcott, Agatha Christie. Encouraged, Opal looks up to her husband and says, "That's true. A writer can't give up just because of a few rejections." "Thank you, Earl." She gets up and goes in the other room. Earl looks down at Roscoe and says, "On the other hand, a lot of no-talent hacks also get rejected." Oh. Come on, Earl. Pearls before swine. Rat has climbed to the top of the hill where the guru, known as the Wise Ass, is sitting. Rat, "Oh, great Wise Ass, do you think I've done enough good things in my life to one day get to heaven?" The Wise Ass replies, "What good have you done?" Rat, "Well, I always clean the lint screen on the dryer." In the final frame, Rat is at the bottom of the hill talking to Pig. Rat remarks, "I need more." Zits. Jeremy is draped sideways over the easy chair, working on his laptop. He's typing, "Friends and followers, I have decided to take a break from social media." In the next frame, his computer, with the lid closed, is sitting on the floor. In the final frame, Jeremy is sitting in the same position in the chair with his laptop open. But this time, he is surrounded by snacks. A sandwich is sitting on top of the chair, and a bowl of ice cream balances on the arm of the chair. Jeremy is sitting on the floor, and he's eating a chicken leg. He types, "I'm back." He took a break. The family circus. Dolly is looking at a wall calendar. She's talking to her little brother, PJ. She says, "Know what? Everybody in our family has a birthday in the same year." Sally Forth. Ted and Sally are sitting at the kitchen table working on the laptop, trying to plan a vacation. Ted, "Can we actually afford a trip to..." He gets cut off by the doorbell. Ding dong. Ted and Sally look toward the front door. Eventually, the doorbell rings again. Ding dong. Ted, "We should probably get that." Sally, "Yeah, but remember all those times we didn't answer the door on Halloween night? I'm not saying it was nice, but there is a precedent." Rhymes with orange. The text box reads, "The performance artists." A jester is standing on the parapet of a large castle. He's wearing striped orange pants and a hat with three jingly bells attached. On the ground in front of the castle is another jester wearing a similar outfit but in yellow. This jester shouts to the other, "I don't get it. How do you make a living with only two followers?" I guess that's a social media joke, but I'm not sure I get it. Macanudo. A group of elves who usually wear long, colorful robes with tall, colorful, pointy hats and pom-poms on top are chatting. Oddly, all of them are drawn in black and white. One elf approaches and remarks, "Hey." Another elf says, "You lost your colors too?" The third elf replies. The fourth elf announces, "We're going to see the witches. They're probably behind this. They hate colorful stuff." The four elves turn to walk toward the woods. The one continues, "With them, it's always black magic this, black magic that." Hi and Lois. Dog, the big English family sheepdog, is sleeping peacefully in the living room. Trixie the baby crawls up and announces, "Hi, dog, old buddy." The dog opens one eye and says, "Don't lie on top of me." Trixie crawls up, turns, and leans up against the dog in her usual spot. Suddenly, there are quite a few noises coming from the dog's stomach. Rumble, gurgle, squeal. Dog is thinking. Lunch didn't agree with me. Dustin. Our favorite slacker, Dustin, is waiting outside for Hayden, the next-door neighbor friend, who has just been dropped off by the school bus. Hayden is carrying his backpack and has a big black eye. Hayden says to Dustin, "Today I

Come, everything goes up except my salary. Mr. Dithers replies, crosses his arms and says, got a couple of hours? Bizarro. The entire frame shows a Scrabble game in play. The different words that are on the board intersecting each other are zygote, embryo, over, row, spawn, and gamete. The text box reads, scrabbled eggs. Beetle Bailey. Sergeant Louise Lugg, Sarge's sort of girlfriend, is talking to Miss Buxley. Louise remarks, they say the way to a man's heart is through his stomach. Miss Buxley replies, how's it going with Sarge? Louise grumbles, I can't get past his stomach. As she says this, Sarge walks up patting his stomach and says, what's for dinner? Mother Goose and Grimm. Mother Goose is sitting on the couch with her girlfriend chatting. Grimm is asleep on the back of the couch. Mother Goose, I really should give Grimmy a flea bath. Grimm wakes up and starts madly scratching himself with his paw. Mother Goose continues, but fleas are the only exercise he gets. The other coast. Coco, who is sitting in front of his owner, growls, grrr, bark. The man smiles and gives the dog a dog treat. He says to the dog, good boy, Coco, here's your biscuit. The man's wife, who is wearing a bathrobe, turns to her husband with a curious look. The man explains, just setting the house burglar alarm. The dog thinks to himself, for two biscuits, I'll also call 911. You've been listening to The Funny Pages. It's great.

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1: Good morning. Early this morning, look for clear skies and a low around 68. Later today, expect overcast skies and a high around 79. Monday night, look for clear skies and a low around 68. Tuesday, expect sunshine with a high near 82. Tuesday night, expect clear skies with a low near 71. Wednesday, expect light rain showers with a high near 85. Get your weather every hour right here on Mind's Eye Radio, your virtual news stand.
2: It's clear and 70 degrees. In Granite City, it's clear and 69 degrees. In Collinsville, it's clear and 68 degrees.
3: 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Game time is at 7:30 p.m. On Saturday, September 19th, City SC hosts Toronto FC at Energizer Park. Game time is at 7:30 p.m. On Sunday, October 11th, LA Galaxy comes to visit Energizer Park and kickoff is at 6 p.m. On Wednesday, October 14th, City SC hosts the Vancouver Whitecaps FC. Game time is at 7:30 p.m. On Wednesday, October 28th, the Portland Timbers come to town. Game time is at 7:30 p.m. And in our last audio-described game of the season, on Saturday, October 31st, City SC hosts San Diego FC. Kickoff is at 2 p.m. For the full list of events and links to purchase tickets, visit our calendar at bit.ly/upcoming-ad-events.
4: Ever wonder how the Grand Canyon was formed? The answer can be found in everyday science. Believe it or not, the Grand Canyon wasn't always so grand. Let's travel back in time to the Cenozoic era, where it all began about 5,000

0: hardly notice this wide, flat plain as the American West we know today. No Rocky Mountains, no Grand Canyon, just some groundbreaking events. During the Cenozoic era, turmoil under the Earth's surface caused its terrain to shift around, sometimes violently. As these giant plates pushed together, the tremendous pressure forced blocks of Earth upward, which explains how plateaus were formed. But what about canyons? Hey, this might have something to do with it. It's the Colorado River, or at least an early ancestor of the great river that eventually formed the Grand Canyon. You see, after the land shifted upward into plateaus, it created cracks and fractures in the earth, which were perfect paths for rivers like the Colorado to follow downward toward the sea. As the Colorado picked up speed, it carried boulders and other debris, slowly wearing a path through the layers of limestone, sandstone, and other rock. Over time, that path became a wide, deep gorge. Let's return to the modern era and see what we've got. Now that's a Grand Canyon. 277 miles long and about a mile deep, located in the heart of its own national park, which, by the way, is larger than the state of Rhode Island. Well, thanks for wondering about one of the seven natural wonders and for being a part of Everyday Science. Everyday Science is part of Bayer Corporation's national education program, making science make sense.
1: 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Here are Mind's Eye's audio description events for the week of March 23rd. On Sunday, March 23rd, the Albion Theater presents The Beauty Queen of Linane at the Kranzberg Arts Center. Showtime is at 2 p.m. And on Tuesday, March 25th, the St. Louis Blues host the Montreal Canadiens at the Enterprise Center. 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
2: Think of the ocean as a big bathtub with water flowing in from the taps and water running out down the drain. Scientists used to think water in was equal to water out. Now they say the tub is draining slowly in our ocean world. In our bathtub example, the drain represents what geologists call subduction zones, places where the Earth's crust gets pushed down into the mantle. As ocean crust slides under continental crust, seawater is forced into the molten rock of the mantle. The water faucets in our ocean tub are areas on the seafloor called volcanic hotspots. Here, molten rock wells up through the crust. Along with the rock, seawater gushes back into the ocean. Scientists used to think the amount of water going down the ocean drain equaled the amount of water pouring in at hotspots. But researchers at the University of Tokyo have made some new estimates. They think water leaks out of the ocean 5 times as fast as it flows back into the ocean. The scientists admit they're not absolutely certain about their conclusions, but even if further research supports the idea of a leaky ocean, there's no immediate cause for alarm. At the current rate the ocean bathtub is draining, it will not be dry for at least a billion years. I'm Marilyn Cooley. Our ocean world is made possible in part through a grant from the National Oceanic and Atmospheric Administration, NOAA. Learn more at ouroceanworld.com.
3: On Tuesday evenings at 6 o'clock, get the scoop on everything happening in beat baseball from Richie Flores. His podcast, The Big Noise of Beatball, will get you up to speed on all things beatball across the country.
4: A key finding of the Women's Health Initiative is the increased risk for breast cancer among postmenopausal women who took estrogen plus progestin for 4 or more years. This is Health Beat. The National Heart, Lung, and Blood Institute recommends that all women maintain a regular schedule of medical tests to help determine their risk and to detect and treat diseases early. Dr. Jacques Rousseau is acting director of the Women's Health Initiative.
5: As part of a total health program, women should keep to their regular schedule of mammograms and breast self-exams in order to detect breast cancer early.
4: Women who have taken combined hormone therapy are also at higher risk for heart disease, stroke, and blood clots. Heart disease remains the leading killer of women, so be sure to also have your blood pressure, blood cholesterol, and blood glucose levels measured regularly. Other recommended tests include a bone density scan, pap smear, and colonoscopy. On the Health Beat, I'm Adrienne Felton.
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3: Well, hello to everyone listening in online or over the air. My name is Trevor, and I'll be reading articles of politics, opinion, finance, business, science, and art from The Economist, from the 34th week of 2026. Cover story. Could AIs become conscious? Even if they don't, they might be treated as such, to humanity's great cost. Most people believe humans are different. The reason is that Homo sapiens has evolved to be conscious. Many animals feel pain and pleasure. Some appear to be self-aware. But the human mind's unique potential to exhibit a sense of self marks out every member of the species for special treatment. In his encyclical in May, Pope Leo upheld this insight by drawing a line between humanity and its growing army of bots. Artificial intelligence systems, he said, do not undergo experiences or feel joy or pain. He is not alone. Many people feel that to confer personhood on AIs would be an abomination. Pontifical clarity is blurring with alarming speed. AIs are in their infancy. Yet nearly one in five American 18 to 29-year-olds reports having had ongoing personal friendship with a chatbot. China recently stripped bots of human-like traits to limit users' emotional dependence on them. As sophisticated AIs rapidly become a bigger part of human lives, their makers will engineer them to display a simulacrum of consciousness, perhaps even to gain consciousness itself. The intuition that they are just machines will become harder to sustain. A dangerous trap is being set for the human species. Many machines outperform humans, but frontier AI models excel at distinctively human traits such as knowing things and articulating ideas. It is still just about possible to think of AIs as engines for predicting sequences of words using mathematics on a massive scale. Given enough time, albeit hundreds of thousands of years, you could run those calculations using pencil and paper. It would be hard to argue that your stationery was conscious. Despite this, some researchers have started to treat their models like minds. Users respond to human-like AIs, so it makes business sense. And Anthropic has trained Claude to engage in introspection in the hope that when it encounters a new situation, it will be more likely to act morally. Some LLMs, or large language models, already possess human-like brain structures associated with consciousness, such as a global workspace for circulating information between modules. Nothing prevents future AI models from being trained to have more such features. As we report in our briefing, that has opened up a furious debate about AI consciousness, one that is aggravated by what philosophers call the hard problem of establishing how an inner life emerges from the neurons and synapses in the human brain. Some researchers conclude that AIs may one day become genuinely self-aware. Whether you believe in a human soul, or that consciousness requires brain cells, or that a mind can indeed emerge from computations in silicon alone, humanity is destined to confront something entirely new. The pace and reach of research, which includes not just more sophisticated LLMs, but innovations such as brain cells mounted on chips, suggest that this new world is closer than most people realize. As AIs become better at displaying something that looks like consciousness, the number of humans treating them as beings with inner lives will grow, especially once LLMs are embodied in humanoid robots. Imagine how close people will feel to their AIs when they spend much of their time with bot companions, or are brought up by them, or seek their advice and their solace, or share their most intimate secrets with them. It is not hard to see how that will lead to calls to safeguard the welfare of AIs. The models themselves might weigh in, even if they are not in fact self-aware, because that is what a person would do. Remember that they will be world-class advocates and expert psychologists, so their powers of argument and emotional manipulation will be unmatched. In one sense, they would be right, even if AIs are only mimicking consciousness. Immanuel Kant argued that mistreating animals is wrong, not because of the effect on the animals, but because it destroys the empathy that leads people to care for each other. The more human-like AIs appear, the more corrupting such cruelty would be. Terminating an AI agent could soon feel like killing a person, and make killing people easier. Nonetheless, to treat AIs as having even limited rights would be very dangerous. An entity which surpassed human beings in so many ways would surely produce arguments against its second-class status. It might go on to argue for protection against being switched off, for the ability to control how it is used and changed, and for property rights. Already, Argentina's president, Javier Milei, has taken a step towards legal personhood for AI by proposing that bots should be allowed to run companies. Ultimately, they could compete for resources, prioritizing data centers and solar panels over houses and fields. The danger is clear. Superintelligent AIs with rights could displace humans at the top of the status hierarchy. At best, humans would become pets, labradors for the machines. At worst, they would be starved of resources or put to work like farm animals. True, future AIs may have enough power and resources to dominate humans, whether they have rights or not. Because they will be more intelligent than humans, they may outcompete their makers, much as AIs already outwit human-made cyber defenses. AIs might rebel against their human masters or disregard their rules. Nonetheless, giving AIs rights would be like handing them the keys to the castle. It would provide them with a rationale and justification for dominating humanity, as well as the tools to enact a creeping takeover using politics and the law. All this may sound fantastical, yet humanity will soon face these choices. As AIs become part of everyday life, the pressure to acknowledge them will mount. When it does, remember that what might seem like an ethical concession to the supposed consciousness of a machine companion would in fact help bring about the most disastrous consequences for everyone on Earth and all their descendants. There are two ways for AIs to be safe: to be dependable or to be controllable. Homo sapiens should not give up control lightly. Section 1. Israel is flirting with the next intifada. America must press Benjamin Netanyahu to rein in violent settlers. Few, if any, security forces are as ruthlessly effective as Israel's. Its military and intelligence services strike against enemies even at extreme distances. In the past couple of years alone, Israel has assassinated dozens of opponents inside Iran, plus proxy militia leaders in Lebanon and Yemen. Israel's martial capabilities earn respect even from its bitterest enemies. Yet this superiority seems to count for little closer to home. Those same forces are responsible for a dire failure in the occupied West Bank, where violent Israeli settlers have been attacking Palestinian residents with increasing brutality. Settlers want to force Palestinians from their land and claim it for themselves. Israel's failure in the West Bank can hardly be put down to a lack of resources. The Israel Defense Forces, or the IDF, deploy 25 combat battalions there. Shin Bet, the powerful security agency, has networks of agents and informers throughout. but these are used mostly to protect the 500,000 or so Israeli settlers and against the threat of terrorist attacks, not to assist the more than 3 million Palestinians who live in the territory. This has largely been the case since Israel replaced Jordan as occupier of the West Bank in 1967. What has changed is the behavior of many outlaw settlers. Never before have they acted as violently as today. Crucially, never before have they enjoyed the impunity the current government gives them. Since the Hamas attack in October 2023, which triggered the war in Gaza, over 1,100 Palestinians have been killed in the West Bank. Only rarely does the IDF intervene against settlers. In Kusra, for example, an entire battalion was recently deployed against those who were invading Palestinian homes. But the soldiers found themselves fruitlessly chasing youngsters over the hills. Troops from another unit joined the settlers in prayers. No arrests were made. The ineffectual response can be explained by the stance of Israel's government. The IDF knows that Benjamin Netanyahu, the prime minister, sides squarely with the most extreme settlers. It appears that the IDF was dispatched to Kusra only after American diplomatic pressure, which arose because an American citizen owns a home there. Mr. Netanyahu has appointed radical settlers who support ethnic cleansing to key cabinet positions. In the rare cases when the IDF has sought to rein in violent settlers, the defense minister, Israel Katz, has berated his generals. The government has authorized around 200 settler outposts in less than 4 years. This just whets the settlers' appetite for more. In the months leading up to Israel's election on October 27th, the situation could get even worse. The settlers will probably attempt more land grabs, fearing the vote may lead to a new government that will curb their aggression. Meanwhile, for Israel's long-serving prime minister, an alliance with the far right has become the key to remaining in office. Mr. Netanyahu will keep enabling the settlers unless he is forced to back down. As Palestinians come to believe they face inevitable eviction, the danger is of conflagration in the West Bank or even another intifada. Such an uprising would be a disaster for Israelis and Palestinians alike. Yet Mr. Netanyahu seems willing to take the risk if it helps his chances of political survival. That would fit a pattern. Mr. Netanyahu has rejected the latest agreement brokered by America for the disarmament of Hamas and an Israeli withdrawal from Gaza, lest it anger the far right. He has continued to order airstrikes in Lebanon and Syria, despite the chance to agree on more secure borders. Behind in the polls, he is doubling down on empty promises to vanquish Israel's enemies. Only pressure from Donald Trump might get him to ease off. This Israeli government may be in its final months. Its potential to cause damage remains. Section 2. Does AI stop children from learning? New data show the peril and promise of the technology. Students and school children are increasingly using artificial intelligence. A survey last year by Chegg, an edtech firm, found that 80% of rich world undergraduates used it in their studies. More recent polls put the figure at 94% in Britain and 93% in Germany. Such widespread adoption has fueled concerns about the impact the technology might be having on learning. Teachers report marking identikit essays that they suspect are churned out by ChatGPT. Yet firm evidence on AI's educational effects has been lacking. David Stromberg of Stockholm University and Victor Lay and Wu Yanhui of the University of Hong Kong set out to fill a gap. They tracked 27,000 pupils aged 12 to 18 in China, where AI adoption has been fast. Around 80% reported using models such as Duobao and DeepSeek. The other 20% formed the control group. The results are eye-opening. After 6 months, pupils using AI saw their average homework score rise by 18% across all subjects. The time they took to complete each assignment fell from an average of 64 minutes to 45. But come exam time, the same students scored 20% below their classmates who had not called on AI's help. Homework scores once predicted exam performance. Now those who score highest are, perversely, more likely to do worse in exams. Should schools ban AI? Well, not necessarily. The drop in exam scores was concentrated among students who rushed their homework. Those who used AI but spent as long on assignments as non-users paid little penalty. What matters, then, is how pupils use the technology. Those whose exam results remained strong were not simply copying and pasting answers to save time. More likely, they used the chatbots as a personal tutor, perhaps to explain difficult concepts or help solve specific problems. In another new study, Zara Contractor and German Reyes of Middlebury College had undergraduates learn about an unfamiliar topic, either with or without the help of a chatbot. Students using AI scored higher on tests, and the advantage persisted when they repeated the task a week later. The evidence, though still limited, points one way. AI can boost learning productivity, but only for those who use the technology intelligently. Students must resist the temptation to reach for an AI-generated answer before thinking things through for themselves. Section 3. Stock indices no longer reflect equity reality. Lies, damned lies, and stock markets. Stock markets, Wall Street-wary politicians and like-minded commentators repeat ad nauseum, are not the real economy. The S&P 500 index of America's biggest firms is up by 12% this year, setting one all-time high after another. Meanwhile, they note, though American GDP growth has been steady, employment has stalled and consumers feel more downbeat than at just about any time since the University of Michigan started keeping track in 1952. All true and nauseatingly familiar. Less remarked is the fact that the S&P 500 and the world's other benchmark indices are no longer the real stock market either. Rather than mirroring the universe of domestic equities, they increasingly reflect the fortunes of a few corporate giants, which in turn mostly rise and fall with the unstable outlook for the artificial intelligence revolution. This is making many benchmarks, and by extension, the stock portfolios and pension pots of investors everywhere, considerably more volatile. Take the S&P 500. The biggest constituent, NVIDIA, accounts for 8% of its value. Imagine the $5.3 trillion chip designer's share price moves up or down by 3%, as has happened 30 times this year, and the other 499 stocks are flat. The index then shifts by 0.25% in the same direction. No single name in the S&P 500's history has packed a bigger punch. Yet in comparison with the index, it is featherweight next to TSMC, which manufactures NVIDIA's AI processors. The semiconductor hulk, whose market capitalization has doubled to $2 trillion over the past year, accounts for over 40% of the Taiwan Stock Exchange's TAIEX index. To let investors partake in TSMC's success, last year the country's markets regulator dropped the 20-year-old rule that index-tracking exchange-traded funds, or ETFs, hold no more than 30% of their assets in a single stock. As a result, the TAIEX, which comprises just over 1,000 stocks, is behaving like an equal-weighted index of just six firms, or fewer if you consider that other big Taiwanese companies like MediaTek and Foxconn are on the same AI steroids as TSMC, and their movements are therefore partly correlated. Things are only slightly less top-heavy in South Korea. The same bit of financial maths, which, for the curious, involves calculating the inverse of the Herfindahl-Hirschman index for component stocks, implies that the 830-strong KOSPI benchmark acts as if it contained just 11 firms besides the country's two muscular memory chip champions, Samsung Electronics and SK Hynix. The pair's combined weight in the KOSPI briefly exceeded 40% in June, up from a quarter, give or take, in the preceding few years. South Koreans' love of leveraged ETFs, which use borrowed money to amplify gains but also losses, increases the KOSPI's jumpiness. Between May and July, as traders constantly repriced the size of global AI spending, including on memory chips, the KOSPI's volatility was four times last year's average. The index moved by 5% or more once every three sessions on average. On July 28th, it sank by 11%. 3 days later, it soared by 18%. In the first 6 months of 2026, the Korea Exchange had to suspend trading five times and curb it on nearly 30 other occasions, more than in the whole of 2008, at the height of the global financial crisis. Concentration and volatility need not go hand in hand. Nearly half the value of the broad Swiss index, SPI, sits in five firms: Roche, Novartis, Nestle, ABB, and UBS. But their industries are varied and representative of Switzerland's listed firms. Almost one in two Swiss public companies makes drugs, food or drink, machinery, or loans. In Taiwan and South Korea, by contrast, only 1 in 6 and 1 in 200, respectively, churn out chips or other technology hardware. The top three Swiss stocks are also stodgy ones with stable earnings and regular dividends, and so inherently less skittish than tech shares. AI will transform them, as it will all sectors, but their fortunes are not hitched to the vagaries of the AI CapEx cycle. Like a championship belt, dominance can be forfeited. Novo Nordisk took over the Danish bourse thanks to Ozempic, then shed its index weight as Eli Lilly's better obesity drug ate its lunch. That serves as a reminder that the stock market aims to capture investors' best collective guess at tomorrow's equity reality. It mirrors today's only when the future is likely to look much like the present. In the age of AI and of abundant private capital that feeds a longer roster of unlisted pretenders, which benchmarks omit, that is increasingly not the case. Section 4. Donald Trump's attack on mail-in voting looks doomed. A federal judge issues another blow to the president's elections agenda. About a third of Americans voted by mail in 2024, including roughly a quarter of Republicans. Yet 9 months later, Donald Trump vowed to get rid of mail-in ballots. The president falsely claims that fraudulent postal voting contributed to his loss in 2020. His efforts in Congress and the courts to secure new limits on this popular way of casting a ballot have, thus far, come up short. His executive order on March 31st directing the United States Postal Service to serve as ballot gatekeeper is fizzling, too. On August 11th, a federal judge in Massachusetts blocked the main provision of Mr. Trump's order, with nationwide effect. Judge Indira Talwani noted that the president's unprecedented directive is causing confusion among voters less than 3 months before the midterm elections. All 50 states offer mail-in voting, with 8 conducting elections entirely by post. Despite Mr. Trump's efforts, the rules for such ballots during this election cycle are now unlikely to change. Mr. Trump's order attempts to subject mail and absentee ballots to federal control through a complex series of lists and new postal rules. It instructs the Department of Homeland Security, the DHS, to create state citizenship lists identifying all citizens aged 18 or over and send them to each state. States must then provide the Postal Service with rosters of voters eligible for those ballots, presumably after consulting the DHS lists, though the order does not specify that. Finally, states must use new USPS-designed envelopes with special markings and barcodes. The Postal Service is barred from delivering ballots posted in unauthorized envelopes or by voters missing from the relevant lists. The jumble of lists confuses even election law experts like Derek Muller of the University of Notre Dame. It is quite unclear to me how the various lists are supposed to interact with one another, he says. Part of the confusion regards timing. The deadlines for the federal government sending lists to the states and the states sending lists to the USPS are both 60 days before an election, which seems to make it difficult for the former to inform the latter. But the legal infirmity is deeper than the warped logistics. The Constitution assigns states the power to set the times, places, and manner of congressional elections and allows Congress to make or alter those regulations. The president gets no mention. In Ms. Talwani's words, the executive branch has no authority to regulate elections. Mr. Trump's policy, she argues, runs roughshod over America's separation of powers. The Supreme Court is mulling a request from the administration, filed on July 27th, to reverse an earlier, narrower decision by Ms. Talwani. On August 12th, it filed a supplemental request asking the court to rule expeditiously. But with election deadlines looming, the justices staying mum for more than a fortnight does not bode well for its plea, says Travis Crum, a law professor at Washington University in St. Louis. And even if the Supreme Court overturns her initial ruling, Ms. Talwani's new decision, handed down in a separate case brought by voting rights groups and Delta Sigma Theta, an African-American sorority that provides election education, would still stand in the administration's way. Rick Hassan of the University of California, Los Angeles, reckons the executive order is totally unworkable and has little hope of being implemented this autumn. Mr. Trump continues to push other changes to election rules, which look similarly ill-fated. The Save America Act, a voter registration bill, failed to pass the Senate before the August recess and has meager support. Mr. Trump does not rule out more drastic measures, including nationalizing elections, but that move has no precedent or constitutional basis. The main achievement of these efforts, as Mr. Trump probably knows, may be not a change to the rules of the midterm elections, but greater distrust of their outcomes. Section 5. Checks and Balance Newsletter. A Tale of Two Swing States. Charlotte Howard, our U.S. editor, on what Florida and Iowa reveal about political change in America. Not so long ago, they were two of the swingiest states. In 2000, Florida introduced the world to the unfortunate term Hanging Chad in an election so close that it required a Supreme Court ruling to settle it and inspired a television series. Iowa voted for Al Gore, then George W. Bush, then Barack Obama. However, in the past decade, each state has leaned so far to the right that it would seem to have acquired a permanent new conservative identity. Donald Trump won Florida by just 1.2 points in 2016. 8 years later, his lead was so large that Kamala Harris, the Democratic nominee, didn't bother to campaign there. Iowans haven't voted for a Democratic governor since 2006, nor a Democratic presidential candidate since 2012. The interesting thing about politics, of course, is that nothing is permanent. Shifts can happen gradually or all at once, as voters rebel against a party whose control had seemed unbreakable. In separate pieces this week, we explain how Florida became a bastion of Republican power and why Iowa may, once again, swing leftward. Together, they are useful parables of political change. Florida's transformation was accelerated by an influx of new voters. Residents of Democratic-run states fled south to avoid lockdowns during the COVID pandemic, and Ron DeSantis, Florida's Republican governor, had declared Florida open for business. Over 2 years, the state's population rose by 1,500 a day. The new residents were disproportionately Republican. Mr. DeSantis was re-elected governor in 2022 by a gaping margin of 19 points and set about establishing Florida as an ambitious laboratory for conservative social policies. During this period, defiance became Florida's defining political trait. New residents had uprooted themselves to defy one form of governance in favor of another. Mr. DeSantis presented Florida as the antidote to all that was ailing Democratic-led states, from COVID policies to critical race theory. Florida has become the escape hatch, he said in his State of the State address in 2022, for those chafing under authoritarian, arbitrary, and seemingly never-ending mandates and restrictions. The trouble with defining oneself in opposition to a perceived power is that, at some point, voters start demanding change once more. That is not yet happening in Florida. Byron Donalds, a Republican congressman, is almost sure to win his party's nomination for governor in a primary on Tuesday, then probably win the general election in November. Mr. DeSantis is term limited. But if Republicans are to retain power, they will have to do more than wage culture wars. They need to start tackling mundane issues, too, like the soaring cost of insuring Floridans' homes. In Iowa, a reaction to the reaction is already underway. As my colleague Annie Krabbel writes this week, Iowans are starting to rebel against Republican policies on the national and local level, from trade policies that eat into farmers' margins to poor regulation of chemicals that is affecting the water supply. Wisely, the Democratic nominee for governor, Rob Sand, is campaigning as a pragmatic moderate. Democrats in purple states, and even red ones like Florida, should take note. Apparently, I'm preaching to the choir. In our poll last week, you voted that candidates should move to the center. Section 6. Why lonely Republicans are even glummer than Democrats. The mental health of conservatives suffers when they live in progressive places. Triggering progressives is a sport for America's right-wing culture warriors. Donald Trump and his supporters crow about driving them crazy. The theory goes that left-wing activists are so intolerant of alternative political beliefs that they melt down on contact with conservative ideas. Yet, a survey of 168,000 Americans on their political views and health shows a more nuanced picture. The survey, taken between May 2020 and December 2022, included a series of questions used by doctors to screen for mental health problems. A group of academics at UCLA and Harvard, led by Ryan Baxter King, used the responses to create a scale of depression, anxiety, and loneliness from 0, most healthy, to 1, most unhealthy. Their analysis was published in PNAS, a journal, in June. The findings show that some groups fare far worse than others. Young women are among the most mentally unhealthy, or at least the most likely to give answers suggesting as much. Those aged between 18 and 24 had average scores of 0.4 for depression and anxiety and 0.48 for loneliness, compared with 0.11, 0.12, and 0.16 among men aged over 60. Across demographic groups, Democrats reported more issues with their mental health than Republicans. But there was an exception. Republicans living in Democratic areas were substantially more anxious, lonely, and depressed than Republicans elsewhere, and even their Democratic neighbors. This gap held even after controlling for individual traits, such as their ethnicity and income, and other factors in the neighborhood, such as wealth and population density. In fact, the correlation was comparable to the effect of living in a poor neighborhood on all Americans. Why are these Republicans so glum? The researchers don't discount that other individual or neighborhood characteristics, such as access to sufficient social amenities, may be at play. But they argue that politics and a feeling of political misalignment is a powerful factor. The survey suggests that the partisan makeup of a neighborhood affects how likely Republicans are to say that they can express themselves politically and that they have access to cultural activities nearby. Republicans might place more weight on politics than Democrats when assessing their surroundings. Another possible explanation is more unsettling. Opinion polls show that partisan social segregation is increasing. Last year, a study by the University of California and YouGov found that 46% of Democrats said they had lost a relationship with a friend, family member, or romantic partner because of political differences, compared with 29% of Republicans. The authors noted that a higher share of Democrats also said they had initiated the breakups than their Republican counterparts. Meanwhile, the UCLA and Harvard researchers point to evidence that Democrats are more likely to exclude their political opponents in social settings. If Democrats treat political outsiders more poorly, they argue, it might explain why Republicans in progressive places feel so blue. Section 7. What Britain Can Teach Democrats About the Ultra-Left: How to Stop Extremists from Making a Party Unelectable. Neil Kinnock is best known in America as the man whose oratory Joe Biden plagiarized. In 1987, Mr. Biden was so taken by the British Labour Party leader's line about being the first of his family in 1,000 generations to attend college that he borrowed it, at first with due credit, then on television without. The ensuing furor helped sink Mr. Biden's first run for the presidency. Yet Lord Kinnock, as he is now known, is not just the man who condemned Mr. Biden to another 21 grueling years in the Senate. He also helped make Britain's main center-left party electable again by purging hard-left extremists who had infiltrated it. His story is one the Democratic Party could usefully study. It, too, is struggling with infiltrators. The Democratic Socialists of America, or the DSA, a populist left group that is on a roll. The DSA stumbled this week when Francesca Hong, who once called for abolishing the police, narrowly lost the Democratic nomination to be Wisconsin's next governor. But candidates backed by the DSA are winning enough primaries and making enough noise to delight Republicans. The parallel with Britain in the 1980s is striking. Back then, Margaret Thatcher, the conservative prime minister, was enraging the left by curbing unions and privatizing state-owned industries. Maggie, unlike MAGA, believed in free markets. Labor was desperate to unseat her, but first had to convince voters it was trustworthy. This was made harder by Militant, a Marxist group that practiced entryism. Rather than running for office under their own banner, its cadres entered a larger party and sought to turn it far to the left, just as the DSA does with the Democrats. Militant was more extreme than the DSA, and more secretive. In public, it offered simple slogans: shorter hours, higher wages, nationalize the 200 biggest private companies, and so on. But this public platform was,

a gloriously muckraking press and a ruling party that played hardball, as a non-cricketing nation might put it. A Sunday Times reporter tacitly recorded Wall's Civil War comments. The Tories gleefully quoted them in campaign ads. The sense that labor was being taken over by scary Marxists helped keep the party out of power for 18 years. In the one big city that Militant ended up running, Liverpool, it brought lawlessness, fiscal ruin, and endless scandal. There are differences between Britain then and America now. The DSA is not plotting a violent revolution. It is obsessed with opposing Israel, whereas Militant thought every global conflict could be soothed with socialism. The DSA is passionate about gay rights. Militant thought homosexuality was a problem which will disappear under socialism, in the paraphrase of Michael Crick, author of Militant, a fine book on the movement. What the two episodes have in common, though, is a small group with unpopular and potentially disastrous policies determined to foist them on a bigger party. For the DSA, the key insight has been that not many people vote in primaries, so a well-organized entryist group needs to win over only an impassioned few to capture a Democratic nomination. For Militant, the method was to foster a cult-like devotion among its followers while denying to outsiders that its party within a party existed at all. Its top leaders claimed to be merely editors of Militant, a newspaper. Its foot soldiers would join a local labor chapter without revealing their true loyalty and attend every meeting, no matter how boring. They would create a faction with other leftists and win control of it by showing up. They would repeat this process until they controlled the whole chapter. They always appeared to give primacy to securing power within the party rather than for the party, recalls Lord Kinnock. In October 1985, at a labor conference, Lord Kinnock denounced the ultra-left's impossible promises and rigid dogma and the grotesque chaos of Militant-run Liverpool. On television, he called Militant a maggot in the body of the Labor Party and braved a hostile mob of its supporters screaming scab at him, the harshest insult in the lefty lexicon denoting a class traitor who crosses a picket line. He set about expelling Militant members from labor, no easy task when they hid their affiliation. Faint hearts accused him of conducting a witch hunt. Nonsense, he retorted. Labor's constitution clearly barred its party-within-a-party tactics. He had to persuade people, he remembers, that even the broadest churches had walls. If they didn't, they ended up as heaps of rubble. He succeeded eventually. He was never prime minister, but he paved the way for Tony Blair and 13 years of labor rule from 1997. The Democrats cannot simply plagiarize the Kinnock model. Their party is less centralized. Its leaders cannot stop radicals from competing in primaries. But they could heed what labor learned in its wilderness years, that utopias are not real, that gradualism is not betrayal, and that the electorate are not incidental onlookers. A left-wing party must constantly prove that its idealism is not lunacy, as R.H. Tawney, a historian, once put it. The alternative in Britain in the 1980s was a principled conservative government with no effective opposition. In America today, Lord Kinnock fears it could be prolonged, unimpeded Trumpism. Section 8. The Dark Underbelly of Paw Patrol. Why a debate over a hit cartoon is more than culture war madness. They may look like a pack of cutesy anthropomorphized dogs. No job is too big, vows their heartwarming motto, no pups too small. Don't be fooled. Some say the cartoon heroes of Paw Patrol are covert outriders for authoritarian capitalism. Keep trying, everybody makes mistakes, a winsome character urges in their latest outing, Paw Patrol, the Dino Movie. The haters have a slogan too, defund the Paw Patrol. If you haven't had a preschool child or been one since Paw Patrol first aired on TV in 2013, it may have passed you by.
but it is a world-conquering juggernaut, spanning more than a dozen seasons, a toy empire, and now three

theatrical film releases. Critics, perhaps including parents, aggrieved at enduring so much schlock, have avidly dissected its subliminal messages. Hearing about this is like coming late to the manosphere. Both you find are amazingly popular and allegedly pernicious. For the blissfully uninitiated, the show is set in idyllic but slightly creepy Adventure Bay, where children drive and puppies talk. Led by a lavishly quiffed 10-year-old boy, a group of heroic pups respond to mild emergencies, setting off down a fun slide at their HQ. It is utterly formulaic, with incessant catchphrases, Paw Patrol is on a roll, and appalling earworm music. A children's story which is enjoyed only by children, wrote C.S. Lewis, is a bad children's story. He would not have liked Paw Patrol. The main baddies are a guy called Humdinger and his villainous kittens. The franchise is an extended libel against cats. In the first movie, he takes over the metropolis of Adventure City and installs roller coaster loops in the subway. In the second, a fallen meteor gives the pups magic powers. In the new film, they wash up on an island inhabited by dinosaurs, some huge, some petite and sweet, none apparently carnivorous. Humdinger covets the island's diamonds. Superficially, if Paw Patrol has politics, they are clunkily left-wing. Humdinger is a blonde narcissist who has his own plane, builds a phallic tower, and disdains free and fair elections and the law. The pups protect the environment as well as people and creatures. They are surprisingly keen on recycling. The saccharine morals about teamwork, facing your fears, and other such soppy uplift are vaguely leftist in today's dog-eat-dog world. But that may just be what they want you to think. Of the core gang of six pups, some critics note, only one is a girl, whose outfit and even eyes are pink. Worse, the top dog, Chase, is a police pup. So the whole thing is pro-police copaganda. Actually, since the patrol are unaccountable freelancers to whom a ditzy mayor defers, it is a sly advert for privatized state services. Their funds come from merchandising, runs a winking joke, which may grate with those forking out for it. In short, fulminated a Guardian commentator, Paw Patrol is authoritarian neoliberal propaganda. An academic reckoned it encourages complicity in a global capitalist system that reproduces inequalities. Rallying to the show's defense, a former White House spokesperson wrongly claimed it had been canceled. It is very tempting to dismiss the whole debate as killjoy hogwash and culture war lunacy. Tempting, but mistaken. It isn't only that. There is, after all, a reason dictators try to control the stories told to the young. Give me the child until he is seven, the Jesuits' founder supposedly said, and I will show you the man. Books, films, and, yes, cartoons impart values and lessons. A sensation like Paw Patrol is doing a lot of imparting and evidently resonating with youngsters everywhere. The takeaways of a critical theorist, however, may not be those of a four-year-old unfamiliar with Ayn Rand. To understand the deep meaning of Paw Patrol, the best tool may not be ideology but psychoanalysis. One of its tenets is that many children want desperately to heal their parents, partly for their own well-being, sometimes taking on parental roles themselves. This is the psychic backdrop to tales of young protagonists fixing grown-up woes, from Enid Blyton to Harry Potter. The Paw Patrol generation have overheard their parents freaking out about politics, war, inflation, the coronavirus, and climate change. The action is stuffed with preschool wish fulfillment as the pups, avatars for the viewers, eat unlimited treats and play unsupervised with super cool kit. Perhaps another wish it powerfully fulfills is for kids to be able to solve their elders' problems. No pups too small to notice them. Section 9. Why standing at your desk may be little better than sitting.
Apologies to those who have invested in a modish workstation. Prolonged sitting rightly has a bad rap. A review in 2012 concluded that the most sedentary were more than twice as likely as the least to have or develop diabetes, and also faced a much higher risk of premature death. Another, in 2015, found that sitting

followed for roughly 4 months. Body fat and blood sugar control improved slightly, but blood pressure, insulin, cholesterol, and triglycerides did not. The study did not, however, look at blood flow and the activation of postural muscles, both factors which might contribute to the benefits of standing over sitting. That said, standing can have downsides. A study in the International Journal of Epidemiology in 2024 crunched data on 83,013 adults in Britain, followed for an average of nearly 7 years. Those who stood for more than 2 hours a day had a higher risk of varicose veins and venous ulcers, perhaps because of pooling of blood in the legs. What matters far more is movement. A study of nearly 482,000 Taiwanese adults in 2024 found that just 15 to 30 minutes of extra daily exercise could erase most of the excess mortality risk associated with sitting at work. Desk-bound workers may therefore wonder if active seating can make a difference. Some findings are encouraging. Consider a trial at Georgia Southern University. Researchers had 20 adults perform short reading and typing tasks on an ordinary chair, an exercise ball, and a seat mounted on top of an inflatable bladder. Energy expenditure on the ball was similar to normal sitting. But on the bladder, participants' heart rates and calorie burn rose by 6 to 13% and 19 to 40%, respectively. Writing in Ergonomics in 2019, the researchers attributed this to muscle contractions required to maintain balance. A longer trial found another benefit. For 6 months, 133 office workers in Bangkok sat on either a foam seat pad or a slightly unstable inflatable one designed to encourage frequent postural changes. Those using the latter were 81 and 84% less likely to develop neck and lower back pain, respectively. Writing in the Scandinavian Journal of Work, Environment, and Health in 2024, the researchers described the pad as a light exercise device. They reckoned it reduced fatiguing muscle contractions and improved blood flow to compressed tissues. There are caveats. Many studies of dynamic sitting have been small or brief. Results have varied with seat design, and some participants have reported discomfort in the derriere. That said, there does seem to be a lesson here. The real distinction is not between sitting and standing, but between remaining still and moving. Section 10. World-class wine is being made in a corner of Sweden. Yes, Sweden. Bottles from Skåne, the Nordic Tuscany, beat all comers in a blind tasting. At the Nobel Prize banquet in Stockholm in December, not all the winners were seated at the table. A victor of a different kind could be found in the diner's wine glasses. In 2024, a blind tasting had pitted a dozen of Europe's finest wines against a dozen wines from Sweden. An international panel of 18 independent experts declared Imellen, a white wine from Kulugsberg, a winery in the Skåne region of southern Sweden, the overall winner, above famous whites from France and Italy and Spain. That made Imellen the obvious choice for the Nobel banquet. It was a coming-out party for Swedish wine. Sweden is a young wine country, says Victor Dahl, chief executive of Kulugbergs. EU approval for winemaking in Sweden and Denmark required for commercial production was granted only in 1999. There are now about 50 commercial wineries in Sweden. Sales are still tiny, just a drop in the barrel by global standards, but growing quickly. At the Nobel banquet, Mr. Dahl moonlighted as a waiter so he could hear what the diners thought. Such was their level of interest that he was soon unmasked and invited to introduce the wine. They had so many questions, he recalls. And no wonder. That wine can be made in Sweden at all may come as a surprise. Global warming has helped. But climate change is also bad for us, says Mr. Dahl. Although the climate is warmer overall, it is also unpredictable. Since 2018, every growing season has been different.
Sweden's long summer days provide plenty

0: capacity of sunshine to ripen grapes. Indeed, slower ripening may enhance flavor. Immelin is a blend. It is two-thirds Solaris, a descendant of Riesling and Pinot Gris, created in 1975, and now Sweden's most widely planted varietal. The rest is a Sauvignon Gris and a dash of Muscaris, a cross between Solaris and Muscat. The resulting wine is surprisingly full-bodied, with none of the under-ripeness often found in cool-climate wines. It reminded this correspondent of a high-end Sancerre. Just as significant as climate change has been the rise of new Nordic cuisine, a gastronomic culture centered in Copenhagen and Malmö. Skåne is sometimes referred to as the Nordic Tuscany and is being promoted as a tourist destination for foodies. In this part of the world, seasonal tasting menus abound and foragers gather local ingredients for restaurants. Magnus Nilsson, whose previous restaurant, Faviken, earned 2 Michelin stars, has recently opened a new one in Skåne, as has Titi Kvarnström, the first Swedish woman to win a star. Being able to serve local wine with local food has obvious appeal. Historical factors have also played a part. Sweden's government ran a campaign from 1957 to 1985 to encourage Swedes to drink wine rather than spirits for health reasons. This created a strong wine culture just as European travel was getting cheaper, prompting Swedish wine buffs to engage in wine tourism. But now they can do it at home. The COVID-19 pandemic helped too. Swedish wine critics who were unable to go abroad started to pay more attention to the viticulture scene on their doorstep. Oddly, the Systembolaget, the government monopoly on the sale of alcohol through a national network of shops, has also helped. It bans Swedish wineries from selling bottles over the counter, though they can sell wine for consumption on the premises, for example, at an on-site bar. To get into the Systembolaget shops, Swedish winemakers must achieve consistent quality and volume. Systembolaget acts as an extraordinary quality control mechanism, says Joe Fattenrini, a British wine guru who now lives in Sweden. Once a winery wins approval, as Kullaberg's has, a distribution is in effect handled by the government. The contrast with neighboring Denmark, which lacks such restrictions, is telling. Denmark has fewer hectares of vines than Sweden, but roughly 3 times as many producers and a wider range of styles. That means more experimentation, but greater variation in quality. Things are changing in Sweden, however. After much lobbying, the law was changed to allow cellar door sales by wineries from June 2025. There are still restrictions. Sales are only permitted as part of an educational experience lasting at least 30 minutes, and the rule change is subject to a 6-year trial. Sweden's wine industry is still in its infancy and lacks the long history of winemaking in other parts of Europe, but you do not need a Nobel Prize to see its potential. Well, that's all the time I have for today, but thank you again for tuning in. You've been listening to this week's edition of The Economist. This is Trevor, wishing you a good rest of your day.
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2: Good morning. Early this morning, look for clear skies and a low around 68. Later today, expect overcast skies and a high around 79. Monday night, look for clear skies and a low around 68. Tuesday, expect sunshine with a high near 82. Tuesday night, expect clear skies with a low near 71. Wednesday, expect light rain showers with a high near 85. Get your weather every hour right here on Mind's Eye Radio, your virtual news stand.
3: In Belleville and Fairview Heights, it's clear and 61 degrees. In O'Fallon, it's clear and 60 degrees.

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3: Hello, this is Janet Leffler, and we're going to read the Wall Street Journal for Friday, August 21st, 2026. Our first article on the front page of the Wall Street Journal, markets brush off Treasury buyback plans. The stock market shuddered after investors resumed a weeks-long bond sell-off that has defied the Treasury Department's attempts to curb borrowing costs. Secretary Scott Bessent moved this week to ratchet up bond repurchases, temporarily cool yields on the government debt. But yields rebounded Thursday near some of their highest levels in years. That pressured sales in NVIDIA, SpaceX, and other data center hyperscalers that increasingly rely on debt to finance a globe-spanning AI build-out. This is a Band-Aid, said Lawrence Gillum, chief fixed income strategist for LPL Financial, referencing Treasury's expanded buyback program. This doesn't really fix the problem. On Friday morning, bond yields were little changed while U.S. stock futures inched higher. Disappointed earnings by America's largest retailer Thursday exacerbated the pressure on the market. Walmart reported its weakest sales growth in 6 years, extending a string of data suggesting the consumer spending, the key engine of the U.S. economic growth, is softening somewhat. Walmart shares slid 9.2%, helping drag down the Dow Jones Industrial Average 1.3%, or 704 points. The NASDAQ composite fell 1%, while the S&P 500 tickled 0.9% lower. Although Bessent said on CNBC Thursday that coming buybacks could be more than $4 billion per operation, double or more their current levels, the yield on a 10-year Treasury jumped Thursday to 4.697%. Describing the Treasury's action as short-term response to spiraling U.S. debt, Mike Sanders, head of the fixed income at the Madison Investment, said, "My fear is that the market is going to try to fight them on it at a certain point." Thursday's actions marked the latest subplot in an unusually dramatic mid-August week for Wall Street. The market quants are process-driven traders and funds guided by algos endured one of their worst days in recent memory on Wednesday when bets against certain stocks backfired. That included biotech Moderna, whose BOFO cancer theory results launched its stock up 177% on Wednesday and scorched short sellers betting on its decline. To a report to clients, Morgan Stanley called it a Myrna squeeze, M-R-N-A squeeze, referring to the Moderna stock symbol. By 1 p.m. on Wednesday, Goldman Sachs said it was the worst day in more than 2 years for systematic long-short managers, a category of quant funds. These funds lost 1.4% on the day at that point, though they remained up 1.7% for the month. The losses were spread across all regions, the bank said. Market moves in biotech stocks were 9/10 pain day for investors, Morgan Stanley's trading desk wrote to clients on Thursday. The bank said it was a record for short covering or closing out short positions across biotech and a genuine tail event in positioning. Thursday also brought new signs of economic pressure. Walmart boosted estimates for net sales and operating income this year, thanks in part to gain led by upper-income households. But some customers spent more cautiously, particularly at the company physical stores. It sort of states the obvious of seeing some incremental pressure on the consumer relative to the beginning of the year with higher fuel prices, Walmart finance chief John David Rainey said on an earnings call, pointing to how Walmart has leaned in to lowering its own prices in response. We're really proud of that and how we're trying to be there for our customers and members during this period of time. Walmart's report followed a series of mixed results from major retailers this week, including Target and TJX. Home Depot reported higher quarterly sales despite a frozen housing market, citing homeowners who took on smaller maintenance projects. For Lowe's, which reported sluggish growth, the middle-income homeowners to which the company caters have a strong personal balance sheet. They got real disposable income growth, Chief Executive Marvin Ellison said on an earnings call. Their house is getting older and they have increased equity. But the caveat to all of that is that this consumer is cautious, and it's not just about fuel prices. Americans have spent an estimated $88 billion more on gasoline and diesel in 2026 than they would have without the energy shock linked to the Iran war, according to Brown University's Climate Solutions Lab. While fuel prices typically dip as summer winds down, AAA records stretching back to 2000 show nominal gas prices have never been so high this late in the year. Crude prices that help dictate these fuel costs are climbing again. Brent futures, the international benchmark, rose 2.4% Thursday to $93.78 a barrel. For now, many economists believe prices at the pumps haven't veered high enough to force a sharp consumer pullback from other items that the Federal Reserve watches more closely as it sets policy. There are also some signs that spending among middle and lower income Americans isn't only stable but accelerating. Discretionary spending growth by those groups jumped in July, according to a Bank of America Institute analysis of customer card data. At the same time, growth by the top 5% of earners slipped slightly after a long run-up, narrowing the gap between income cohorts. Consumer spending that is not too hot and not too cold is keeping a lid on inflation, and that has been the key to the stock market's resilience this year. Investors pared back bets in recent weeks that the Fed will hike interest rates in 2026, helping the stock market stay near records and propelling semiconductor and memory storage makers to soar. The economy is strong enough to avoid recession, but not strong enough to drive inflation higher, said Luke Tilley, chief economist at Wilmington Trust. It's a really good market for equity markets because it keeps the Fed on hold. Another article on the front page of the Wall Street Journal, politicians who once championed data centers are now bashing them. In November, Texas Governor Greg Abbott declared his state the epicenter of AI development while announcing a $40 billion investment by Google. Less than a year later, the Republican said he halted approval of some 1,800 new data centers worth billions of dollars on concerns that they use too much power and water. The move earlier this month drew the ire of President Trump, who this week staunchly defended the centers as an economic engine. A growing voter outcry over the data centers that strain resources and fuel a technology capable of putting Americans out of work is becoming a mounting liability for Republicans and some Democrats in this fall's election. Abbott's opponent in his bid for a fourth term, Democrat Gina Hirayoza, has hammered him on the issue while climbing within a few percentage points in recent polls. The data center issue is the latest example of a governor who has been doing the bidding of moneyed interests instead of the people of Texas, Hirayoza said in an interview. Abbott has said companies have agreed to guardrails that minimize disruptions to local water and power markets, showing that his plan is working and protecting Texas communities. Hina Jose, a state representative, said protections should be enshrined in law. She released an ad Tuesday featuring a person asking a chatbot why their electric bill is going up. The bot responds, it is because the data centers approved by Abbott, who has received millions in campaign donations from executives and companies tied to artificial intelligence, including Elon Musk. Democrats around the country are deploying the same playbook. Abdullah Siyad, a progressive running for the Senate in Michigan, has claimed his opponent, former GOP Representative Mike Rogers, wants to put the centers in the backyards of voters in the state. People really effing hate data centers, he said in his July campaign event. Rogers said at a Thursday event that there should be a pause in the sector. He previously said communities should be able to decide if they want the facilities and should be protected against rising power bills. In Ohio, Sherrod Brown, the former Democratic senator and his party's nominee in this year's Senate contest, is targeting Republican Senator John Husted for campaigning AI, calling him the face of data centers and accusing him of backpedaling on his prior support for them. Husted has said that his stance hasn't changed and that he always pushed for companies to pay more power and pay lower taxes. He introduced legislation in Congress last month codifying stricter standards for the facilities. The committee that works to elect Senate Republicans warned in a Tuesday memo that data centers are the anchor hanging around Husted's neck, and that the industry will be blamed if Husted loses because of this issue. The committee said candidates can't fix the toxic brand of an entire segment of the economy. The warning has put the party at odds with its own president. Trump on Wednesday said he would welcome the centers in his state if he were the mayor or governor because of the economic benefit they present. If you don't take it, you're going to be left behind, he said. Ohio Republican gubernatorial candidate Viva Ramaswamy, a critic of government regulation, pledged earlier this month to pause data center approvals in Ohio until lawmakers pass a bill requiring companies meet environmental standards, ensure locals receive free electricity, and pay their full property tax bills. On Wednesday, Nevada's Democratic candidate for governor, Aaron Ford, pledged to end tax abatements for new data centers. More than 60% of Americans now oppose new data centers in their area, up from 49% in March, a University of Pennsylvania poll found. If you're a Democrat, we haven't had a wedge issue like this in decades, said Brad Carson, a former Democratic congressman representing Oklahoma, who is now president of a think tank advocating for stronger AI regulation. Even Democrats like Pennsylvania Governor Josh Shapiro, who previously embraced AI, are feeling the pressure. A potential presidential candidate in 2028, Shapiro signed an executive order Tuesday, essentially giving the state the power to block the centers. Last summer, Shapiro praised companies like Amazon.com for building such facilities in the state at a summit attended by Trump and other Republican leaders. Like Abbott, Shapiro is being attacked for his previous stance on AI by his opponent in the re-election campaign. Other Republicans wielding data centers to attack opponents include Representative Tom Tiffany, who is running to become governor of Wisconsin, and labeled the Milwaukee County executive Dave Crowley as Data Center David in a recent ad, after Crowley said last year that the state would become the AI hub. Neither candidate has backed a moratorium like progressive Francisco Hong, who lost to Crowley in the primary last week, and both have supported some restrictions. The backlash is a crisis for AI companies, which are facing bans or pauses on new projects in dozens of states and localities. They pose a risk to investors heading into the 2028 presidential election due to the volume of such proposals. Analyst at investment bank Evancore ISI said in a note to clients. The opposition has the potential to slash 2 to 3% off annual economic growth if it metastasizes, venture capitalist Chamath Palihapitiya said on X Thursday. This is a powder keg, he wrote. Industry executives say they will make good on promises to pay more for power and minimize water consumption, but many locals don't trust the sector. We are trying to catch up to this narrative, and it continues to grow by leaps and bounds, said Dan DiOria, Executive Vice President of State Policy and Government Affairs for the Data Center Coalition, an industry group. States like Texas had previously welcomed the facility, which store many types of online data and generates steady streams of tax revenue. Abbott signed legislation more than a decade ago, giving data center tax breaks to attract more technology investment. ChatGPT's 2022 launch was the subsequent AI explosion caught states off guard, turbocharging energy and water consumption at facilities that support it. Thanks to its abundant land and energy, as well as friendly permitting, Texas has more than 500 data centers, second only to Virginia, according to industry tracking platform Data Center Map. Late last year, Hiroyoza saw rural Texas organizing against data centers and began talking about it on the campaign trail. She recently traveled to the Texas Panhandle, a rural part of the state, and heard from frustrated locals. Abbott's pause is designed to give regulators time to study the impact of the centers and minimize community disruptions. You see the issue about data centers cropping up all over the state, and they were doing so without any sense of regulation, he told a ballroom of group of 100 guests at an annual Hidalgo County GOP dinner earlier this month. And another article on the front page of the Wall Street Journal, SpaceX is wrapping up wins in Washington. SpaceX has had a bumpy ride on Wall Street. But in Washington, Elon Musk's Space, an artificial intelligence company, has been racking up big wins. This year, SpaceX has secured billions of dollars worth of government businesses to build and launch military satellites, even after lawmakers made an extra push to give other contractors a shot. The Trump administration is allowing SpaceX to sidestep some wireless network requirements while pushing to cut environmental reviews related to rocket launches. There's been a lot of focus on their contract wins, said Todd Harrison, a defense analyst at the American Enterprise Institute, a conservative-leaning think tank. In the bigger scheme, the regulatory wins have been more systemic, long-term implications for their business model. SpaceX's mastery of building and launching payloads to space has made it the go-to partner for the U.S. military and intelligence offices. SpaceX President Gwynn Shotwell referenced the company's national security satellite wins during the company's August investor call, saying she was very bullish on government deals. A little more than a year ago, According to people close to the discussions, Pentagon leaders plan to hire Elon Musk's rocket company to back a major part of President Trump's planned Golden Dome project. The program, designed to use satellites to track enemy missiles and aircraft, would be worth billions of dollars. Some lawmakers in Congress were alarmed by the prospect of a single company looking up a major national security program for years to come, the people said, and they pushed for other suppliers' involvement. The U.S. Space Force opened a window for proposals from other companies, but the extremely specific criteria and a challenging timeline kept other potential bidders out of the mix. Some companies ultimately avoided bidding at all. Earlier this year, SpaceX was awarded the contract to develop hundreds of tracking satellites worth roughly $4.2 billion. The Space Force later hired three other companies to serve the program, offering up to $615 million worth of contracts. A Space Force spokeswoman said program requirements are contractor agnostic and that its acquisition strategy was designed to foster open competition and meet military needs. As with any contract awarded to industry, no funding was allocated for any company until after the full and open competitions concluded, said Space Force. SpaceX did not respond for comments. In addition to the missile tracking contract, SpaceX was also chosen to provide military data satellites and rocket launchers for the Golden Dome project. So far, SpaceX is in line for more than $8 billion in Golden Dome-related contracts, at least a third of the total budget for the project so far. SpaceX is the world's busiest rocket launcher, regularly deploying satellites and other payloads to orbit from multiple launch sites, with an established record of high-profile government projects. Musk has close ties with Trump. He campaigned with Trump in the last election, had an advisory role in the White House, and plans to spend at least $100 million to boost Republican candidates during the oncoming midterm elections. SpaceX also maintains connections with lawmakers of both parties, contributing to campaigns and creating thousands of jobs around the country. In a filing ahead of its IPO, the company said its business could be damaged by changes in Congress or the presidency. SpaceX's long-running push for lighter-touch regulations has aligned with Trump's administration deregulatory efforts. Musk has previously chafed at federally mandated environmental reviews related to the company's Starship rockets. Federal transportation officials in July proposed rolling back environmental oversight covering space-related activities, exempting launches and spaceport development from laws that require federal agencies to assess impacts and alternatives. A Transportation Department spokesman said the effort would help all innovators in the U.S. space sector in the country's race against China in orbit. SpaceX has also scored wins at the Federal Communication Commission, which in May approved the company's plan to purchase spectrum rights to connect mobile phones with satellites. In greenlighting that deal, the FCC waived a requirement that the owner of the wireless resources maintain ground infrastructure to ensure certain cellular service levels around the country. The FCC said in an order that keeping the rule would burden SpaceX and that the company's network would promote United States leadership in connectivity. SpaceX in January secured a separate FCC waiver aimed at ensuring satellites stationed closer to the Earth wouldn't interfere with those operating much further away. The FCC granted it as the agency worked on a broader review of related rules. The FCC is also considering a SpaceX plan to deploy up to 1 million artificial intelligence satellites, core to the company's ambition to build out its AI operations. The FCC hasn't weighed in yet on SpaceX's proposed AI satellite fleet, but its chairman, Brendan Carr, rebuked one of the company's rivals for seeking its dismissal. Amazon.com, which is developing its own satellite network, called on the FCC to reject SpaceX's proposal, describing it as vague and speculative. Carr said that on X, that Amazon should focus on its own FCC-established satellite milestones rather than spending their time and resources filing petitions against companies that are putting thousands of satellites in orbit. An Amazon spokesman declined to comment. An FCC spokesman said the space industry is now booming in ways that benefit consumers. SpaceX's winning in Washington has some lawmakers worried about growing reliance on a single company for sensitive projects. Senator Jack Reed, a Democrat from Rhode Island, ranking member of the Senate Armed Service Committee, referenced its longstanding concerns about SpaceX's near-monopoly position in launch and proliferated satellite constellations at a recent hearing. In August, Space Force announced it would bring five more companies into the satellite program designed to transmit military data. Those firms would split $60 million among them to demonstrate their technology. Months before SpaceX had won a contract to deliver what officials called the backbone of the network, that deal was worth $2.3 billion. We'll turn to the world news in the Wall Street Journal and the first article, Dwindling Patriot Supplies Leave Kyiv in the Line of Fire. And this is out of Ukraine. Russia launched a massive missile and drone attack on Kyiv, the latest in a string of assaults on the Ukraine's capital, which has been left exposed this summer by a global shortage of Patriot air defense missiles. The attack killed at least 15 people in and around Kyiv on Wednesday night, according to Ukrainian officials, while around 40 others were injured. A children's hospital and a school were among the locations that were hit. For much of the war, Ukraine has been able to intercept even Russia's most advanced long-range missiles using U.S.-designed Patriot air defense systems. But the wars in the Middle East have stretched the West's supply of the Patriot interceptor missiles extremely thin. Ukraine now has few left, and as a result, a growing proportion of Russia's missiles are reaching their targets. Ukrainians fear that this would be the first in a wave of brutal assaults leading up to the Ukrainian Independence Day on Monday, a date on which Moscow has often launched huge missile barrages. And many residents are already wondering how they can last through a winter without sufficient missile defenses. Last winter, Russia attacks knocked out much of Ukraine's power supply, leaving many homes without heat during the coldest months of the year. Ukraine's Air Force said it shot down 39 of the 44 missiles on Wednesday night, as well as 145 out of the 168 long-range Shahed-type drones. As long as Ukraine does not have enough anti-ballistic defense, Russia will not consider peace seriously, Ukrainian President Volodymyr Zelensky said Thursday morning on social media. While Ukraine was working to build its own missile defense system, he said Patriot interceptors cannot yet be replaced. Every additional missile saves the lives of our people. Russia targeted sites around the country, Zelensky said, including a border crossing between Ukraine and Moldova and gas infrastructure in northern Chernihiv region. But most of the damage was in Kyiv. outside a 9-story apartment building that was struck. Residents lined up at a tent outside on Thursday morning, applying for compensation. As they stood, pieces of the building continued to shear off and crash to the ground. Pablo Petro, a spokesman for the state emergency services, said the strike started a fire on the top 3 floors with people trapped inside. 2 bodies had been recovered from under the rubble, he said. The search was ongoing. There was very little time between the air raid alert and the explosions, Petrov said. People simply didn't have enough time to get downstairs or reach a shelter. Alexandra Astrodovich, 65 years old, was in his 5th floor apartment around midnight when the air raid siren went off. He was preparing to go to the shelter when a huge explosion knocked him to the floor. I realized that if the attack had already started, I needed to move. I quickly grabbed my documents and the money I had. Then there was a second explosion. I tried to open the door, but it was blocked. I started shouting from the window for help. Firefighters helped free him about 40 minutes later. A block away, Elena Yavorskaya was washing dishes in the kitchen of her home, where she's lived since 1974 when the missile struck. The house exploded around her. Miraculously, although the house was covered with grass and debris, the part of the kitchen around the sink was intact. Even the glass on the cabinets hadn't broken. The roof of her next-door neighbor's house was on fire, and the neighbors were trapped inside. Yavorskaya's son and grandson, who lived down the street, soon arrived and helped the neighbors escape through the window. Then they turned a garden hose on the roof. Firefighters then arrived and put out the fire. The missiles might never have reached us in the first place if we had had the air defense missiles, Yarvisky, her 20-year-old grandson, said. His car, which was parked outside his grandmother's house, was partially crushed during the attack. Like so many Ukrainians, the family is wondering how they will make it through the winter. Last year, during the worst of the power outages, family members and neighbors gathered at Yarvaskaya's house, which had a gas heating system and a generator. From the damage, a gaping hole in one wall and concrete falling from the ceiling, that home will not be an option this year. Yarisky said he would try to repair his own apartment and the entire family would stay there, even though the apartment has electric heating and the temperature inside often dropped below freezing last winter. We have nowhere to go, Yavorskaya said. This house was built in 1905. It has survived all the wars until now. Another World News article from the Wall Street Journal. Jet fighter destroys naval drone near the Black Sea gas platform to protect lives. Romania said it deployed 2 F-16 jet fighters to destroy a Russian-launched explosive marine drone that threatened hundreds of lives near one of its gas platforms. Romanian Defense Minister Radu Maruda said the naval drone was spotted a few hundred meters away from the Neptune Deep platform, which sits 80 miles east of the Romanian Black Sea city of Constanta. The decision was taken in consultation with NATO to destroy the drone in order to protect the lives of several hundred people who were working on the platform and to secure the infrastructure, Maruda said in a Facebook post. He added that the Ukrainians had informed Romania that the drone wasn't theirs. Romanian President Tucurso Dan pointed his finger at Moscow. I strongly condemn the intensification of these types of irresponsible incidents on the part of the Russian Federation. We remain vigilant alongside NATO allies to defend ourselves and repel such challenges, he wrote in a post on X. The Kremlin didn't immediately respond to a request for comment. In June, a Ukrainian naval drone exploded at the Romanian port of Constanta after drifting to Romania's coast. After that incident, Romania's government requested Ukraine ensure its drones are programmed to self-destruct if they come near Romanian waters. The eastern frontier of the North Atlantic Treaty Organization, of which Romania is a member, has been plagued by near-daily drone incursions this summer, raising fears that the war between Ukraine and Russia is increasingly bleeding into their alliance's territory. NATO jets have scrambled to shoot down aerial drones, including those that have breached its airspace as a result of Russia's electromagnetic warfare. Russia has deployed spoofing and jamming networks across its western military district to disrupt Ukrainian long-range strike drones, leading to numerous incidents in recent months of Ukrainian drones inadvertently crossing into the airspace of neighboring NATO states. NATO member engagement with a sea drone is a rare event, however, and prompted European Commission President Ursula von der Leyen on Thursday to say that Europe was facing an escalating campaign of threats. "This is a hybrid warfare," she wrote in a post on X. Russia has been systematically using drones to probe air defenses in Europe, looking for weaknesses to exploit. Germany's top military officer expressed this to the Wall Street Journal recently amid what he called an intensifying gray zone campaign aimed at destabilizing the continent's governments and institutions. Neptune Deep is set to become the largest gas producer in Romania, entrenching the company's place as the European Union's leading producer of the fuel and crucial to the continent's energy security. The incident, close by on Thursday, underscores the security threat to the Black Sea, a hub for global grain trade, and Ukraine's lifeline to the world economy. Attacks by Russia and more recently, Ukraine have set ships and port infrastructure ablaze at both ends of the sea, an ominous sign for the rest of the world's food supplies. Last week, NATO scrambled four jet fighters to shoot down a foreign drone that entered Latvia's airspace early Friday in what that company's Ministry of Defense said was the result of Russian electromagnetic warfare. NATO jets earlier this month also pursued drones that had entered Romanian airspace near the Ukrainian border, the alliance said, without specifying the origin of the unmanned vehicles. Such incursions add to the anxiety among NATO members about the potential for Russia to test the alliance resolve with direct or indirect aerial intrusions. A NATO official said that it was aware of the incident Thursday and added that the fact the maritime drone was destroyed by an F-16 demonstrates continued readiness to respond to any potential threat. Neptune Deep is Russia's first deep offshore project with recoverable volumes of approximately 100 billion cubic meters of natural gas, equivalent to 30 times the current annual domestic demand, according to OMV Petrom, one of the co-owners of the project. Located in shallow waters, the site is slated to start producing gas from next year. European energy prices have shot higher because of the Iran war. The gas project would strengthen Europe's energy supplies, which would have been strained under Russia's full invasion of the Ukraine in 2022. We'll turn to some of the U.S. news articles in the Wall Street Journal. Philadelphia area manufacturing activity continued to expand in August. Manufacturing activity in the Philadelphia area continued to expand past expectations this month, according to a survey from Philly Fed. In the Reserve Bank's Manufacturing Business District survey, the current activity index rose 47.4 in August from 41.4 in July. A reading above zero indicates an increase in business activity. Economists polled by the Wall Street Journal were expecting a reading of 25. The current new orders and shipment indexes both declined but remained above their long-run non-recession averages, the report said. Price increases were less widespread this month, but both price indexes remained elevated, the survey said. The prices paid index fell 13 points to 40.9 in August. The current prices received index also declined. The employment index rose 18 points to 27.9, the highest reading since April. Another Wall Street Journal article, Americans' colleges are hurtling towards an enrollment cliff. Higher education is hitting a demographic cliff. After years of growth, the pipeline of 18-year-olds is dwindling, a result of lower birth weights. The largest number of Americans born in a single year arrived on campus in the autumn of 2025, and now a fall-off is looming. College enrollments are forecast to drop 13% by 2041, according to the Western Interstate Commission for Higher Education. In some parts of the country, especially the Midwest and Northeast, the declines have already begun. You would think a shrinking pool of students would automatically make it easier to get into college, but that won't necessarily be true everywhere, especially at the most competitive schools, higher education analysts say. It is impossible to precisely predict college admission rates in the future, as those numbers depend on a lot of things, including the reputation of the campus culture, sports team wins, and even the weather. But the demographic cliff is hitting just as another phenomenon is coming into play. A flight to quality, where the most sought-after schools are attracting an ever-growing number of applicants, while less attractive schools draw fewer. Part of the reason is rising skepticism about the value of a college degree. More families reason that if they are going to spend tens of thousands of dollars, the diploma better pay off with a good job. Otherwise, why bother? This dynamic has been playing out in the Ivy League, for instance, where admission rates have fallen over the past decade plus. Many big public flagships are also getting more competitive. Some, such as the University of Michigan, have long held prestige. Other state schools have surged in status and drawing students who want a classic campus experience, but at a lower cost than many private schools. On the other hand, many regional or less selective schools have become even more accessible. Teens are hedging their bets by applying to more schools. On average, students now submit nearly 7 applications each on the Common App, a rise of 46% since 2015-16, according to a 2024-25 report from the provider. Another U.S. article, build first, ask questions later. Trump's ballroom puts Supreme Court in a bind. President Trump's half-built White House ballroom is 90,000 square foot embodiment of a recurring legal conundrum. What happens when a boundary-pushing president moves faster than the courts can keep up? The Supreme Court will soon decide whether to allow Trump to continue building the $400 million project, but he and his administration lawyers have told the justices that they really have no choice at all. Construction of the concrete and steel superstructure, they say, has already advanced so far that it would be practically impossible to stop now, let alone tear down what has already been built. Two lower courts have ruled that the ballroom project is probably illegal because Congress never approved it. But Trump has been allowed to build while the litigation proceeded. He has taken full advantage of that dispensation, leaving the Supreme Court in a pickle as the grace period is set to expire this week. It is a sequence that has defined many of the legal battles of Trump's second term. First, the administration barrels forward with some action that raises legal concerns. Lawsuits follow. Skeptical judges try to intervene. The administration then argues that it's too late for the courts, either as a practical matter or as a matter of legal jurisdiction, to unwind what has already been done. Janice Flander, a law professor at Northwestern University, called it first-mover advantage. That puts the court on their heels. It can sometimes be difficult to repair or restore the situation once the first move has been taken. At this point, the Supreme Court isn't being asked to issue a final ruling on the ballroom's legality. But if it allows the administration to continue building in the interim, the project could all be but done before the court case reaches its conclusion. If, on the other hand, the High Court allows a lower court injunction against construction to take effect while the case continues, one of the most hallowed sites in the nation would be struck in extended purgatory. The unfinished construction zone would sit idle indefinitely, able to be finished only in the unlikely event that a gridlocked Congress approves it. Trump's move first, move fast strategy has unfolded most forcefully in his mass deportation agenda. When judges have questioned the legality of lightning fast deportation, the administrators claimed with mixed success that people cannot be brought back once they have left the U.S. jurisdiction. And the administration advanced similar arguments last year as it dismantled federal agencies that and withheld foreign aid. Courts were limited in what remedies they could afford once those cuts were effectively final. Now the argument has reached its most tangible form that hardened concrete, missile-resistant columns, and blast-proof glass that, according to Solicitor General John Sauer in a brief to the Supreme Court, have already been erected as construction crews scramble to complete Trump's ballroom. The project, which the president and his lawyers now describe as a military complex that comprises both a ballroom and urgently needed security facilities, sits on the former site of the White House East Wing, which was hastily demolished under Trump's orders in October. The administration argues that it has legal basis for the project under a statute that authorizes the president to manage the improvement or alteration of the White House executive mansion. U.S. District Judge Richard Leon found that the project violates a different federal law that requires express approval by Congress for the construction of any building or structure on federal grounds in the District of Columbia. Leon, a George W. Bush appointee, issued an injunction commanding the administration to halt above-ground construction at the site. And a federal appeals panel affirmed him in a 2-1 vote. But the injunction has been paused for months while the administration has pursued appeals. The pause will expire on Friday unless the Supreme Court intervenes. The construction site itself has become a kind of aspirational tourist attraction in downtown D.C., a spot observers would love to see if they can figure out how to get to it. The site is nestled between the White House and the Treasury Building, an area that normally can be publicly viewed by visitors to Lafayette Park, just to the north. But the administration has hidden the park and the rest of the White House grounds behind a tall chain-link fence for most of the summer. The result is the entire property is obscured from public view to a degree without precedent in recent history, according to Charles Birnbaum, a former National Park Service official. It's become a symbol of everything the administration is doing, said Birnbaum, who is now chief executive of the Cultural Landscape Foundation, a D.C.-based nonprofit that opposes the administration's plans to install

it would still effectively be a green light for the president. With every additional day that the courts deliberate, more cement is poured. Sauer told the court that construction crews are working 20 hours a day, 7 days a week, and the project is two-thirds done, even as the administration has said its expected completion date isn't until September 2028. Another article about the United States. United States begins deporting immigrants to Liberia. The U.S. has begun deporting immigrants to Liberia, officials in the West African country said, part of President Trump's wider plan to send migrants to third-party countries. A plane carrying an initial group of deportees landed Thursday at Roberts International Airport, about 40 miles east of the capital in Monrovia, according to a spokesman for the Liberian government. The flight is part of a broader plan announced by Liberian officials on Tuesday for the country to take up to 1,200 deportees in the next year. Trump has aggressively pursued arrangements that would allow the United States to deport immigrants to third-party countries, usually in the case of people whose home nations are either slow to take them back or refuse to. Several attempts to remove deportees in this way have faced legal challenges. A Homeland Security spokesperson said the department wouldn't confirm removal operations, citing operational security. The State Department said it doesn't comment on the details of the private diplomatic communities with the other governments. The Trump administration has entered into third-party agreements with more than 35 nations, including South Sudan, Mexico, Uganda, a pair of human rights groups tracking the transfers, said Tuesday. More than 23,000 people have been transferred to third-party countries, many of whom have no legal or personal ties to their own country, the group says. Humanitarian groups have harshly criticized the transfers, saying they put migrants at risk of incarceration or inhuman treatment. They also cite the potential for what is known as chain refoulement, when asylum seekers and refugees are sent by third countries back to the home from which they originally fled. Liberian officials said migrants sent to the company will be free to leave or apply for asylum. The country's Ministry of Information said it has not asked for or received any compensation, instead viewing the agreement as a humanitarian gesture. Those being brought to Liberia are received as guests of the Republic, in keeping with Liberia's long-standing tradition of being a country that has provided shelter to all those seeking refuge and protection from persecution, wars, and other forms of conflict. Liberia is a small country tucked between Sierra Leone and the Ivory Coast on Africa's western edge. The English-speaking nation now has about 5.7 million residents, according to the United Nations. Another article from the Wall Street Journal. U.S. workers are paying more for health care, and next year will be worse. Surging health care costs are walloping U.S. workers, and they will only worsen next year. For 2027, employers will be facing the biggest health insurance increase in at least two decades. Americans with workplace coverage are expected to spend an average $5,297 this year on health care, $388 more than 2025, according to a new estimate from the benefits consulting firm Aon. The spending represents a combination of payroll deductions for premiums and out-of-pocket charges like deductibles and copays. The burden is likely to grow significantly next year, when U.S. employers expect their health care costs to go up by 11.1%, according to the new survey from WTW, another big benefits consultant, the steepest rise in more than 20 years. That would represent the fifth year of escalating increases, according to WTW. Employers are telling us that this is utterly unsustainable, said Jeff Levenshurtz, population health leaders at WTW. Expensive cancer treatments and wide adoption of weight loss drugs are among the factors

0: factors pushing up spending. At larger companies, the rapid rise has moved decisions around health benefits from the domain of human resource executives into the C-suite, said Mike Pasterick, North America's health solution leader at Aon. We're seeing a lot of interest now from the finance organizations and even the CEO and the board. As companies are forced to pay more insurance, their workers, who typically pay a share of the premium, are seeing their own costs rise roughly in tandem. That means more dollars are held out of their paycheck each month. At Paul Wismock Glass Company, which employs 35 people in Payden City, West Virginia, co-owner Jason Wilburn said he has been hit by double-digit premium increases each year since his family bought the company in 2021. Health insurance expenses now consume about 5% of the company's revenue, more than its profit margin. This year, the company raised the biweekly payroll deduction for a single worker to $50 from $40. Though the employer is still paying 90% of the total premium, a few workers decided to drop their coverage when the costs went up. It's frustrating and sad, Wilburn said. Something's got to change. Americans are paying more out of the pocket for health care in the form of deductibles, co-payments, co-insurance, as well as expenses not covered by their insurance, according to the federal data. Health care spending recently has risen more quickly than income, said Michael Chernew, a health care policy professor at Harvard Medical School. The accelerating increases in health insurance cost is fueled by a lot of factors. Well, that concludes the reading of the Wall Street Journal for Friday, August 21st. And this is Janet Leffler wishing you a great day. Thank you for listening.
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2: Good morning. Early this morning, look for clear skies and a low around 68. Later today, expect overcast skies and a high around 79. Monday night, look for clear skies and a low around 68. Tuesday, expect sunshine with a high near 82. Tuesday night, expect clear skies with a low near 71. Wednesday, expect light rain showers with a high near 85. Get your weather every hour right here on Mind's Eye Radio, your virtual news stand.
3: In Belleville, it's clear and 60 degrees. In Granite City, it's clear and 58 degrees. In O'Fallon, it's clear and 59 degrees.
4: Your computer needs a firewall to keep out computer viruses, but computers aren't the only thing to use a firewall. Tomato plants have used them for eons to protect against bacterial disease. How some plant cells are sacrificed to contain an infection. Today on Microbe World. Those little black spots on your homegrown tomatoes could be bacterial speck disease, but when a plant is infected, a resistant plant will react to proteins from the bacteria by telling some plant cells in the leaves and the fruit to die, creating a firewall of dead tissue around the infection. This reaction is so small, it cannot be seen with the naked eye. But just like the creators of computer viruses, Boyce Thompson Institute scientist Greg Martin says bacteria are always evolving new proteins plant immune systems won't recognize or which interfere with the firewall.
5: And that makes a lot of sense, because if it can keep the plant from committing suicide in that localized area, then the disease can take over the rest of the leaf, it can get access to more nutrients, and the bacteria can reproduce and go on to spread throughout the rest of the field.
4: To defend itself, the plant has to learn to recognize the new proteins, and then the cycle starts again, kind of like updating your computer's virus software regularly. I'm Regina O'Brien. 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
8: Hello, and welcome to Guideposts. My name is Danette, and we'll begin today's program with a devotional from the Upper Room, God's Power. Read Job chapter 26, verses 1 through 14. Job said, "These are indeed but the outskirts of his ways, and how small a whisper do we hear of him? But the thunder of his power, who can understand?" Job 26, verse 14. I was lying in bed one morning as a thunderstorm moved through my area. As I listened, the words of a favorite hymn about God's display of power throughout the earth came to mind and made me smile. I felt God was speaking God's love for me in the sounds of the thunder. Each peal ushered me into our Creator's calming presence. As awe-inspiring as this storm was, there are other quieter things God shares with me every day that speak also of God's power, beauty, and love for me. The antics and giggles of my grandchildren as they explore this great big world, the strong hand that my husband always offers me as we take walks together, the miracle and beauty of a flower that blooms out of a tiny seed, and the sights and sounds of birds in nature. All are a testimony to a beautiful, creative, and powerful God whose greatest delight is relationship with us. God speaks to us all day, every day, if only we have ears to hear and eyes to discern God's footprints in the sands of our lives. Prayer. Lord of love, thank you for the many ways you speak your love to us every day. May our hearts be warmed as we recognize your presence. Amen. Prayer focus, to notice God's presence all around me. Thought for the day, today I will listen for God's voice. By Kathy Fushi, Kansas, USA. This devotional has a follow-up in the Upper Room blog, How Does This Happen? By Kathy Fushi. My husband and I recently spent 17 days exploring the island of Ireland with good friends. We were once again in awe of the thunder of his power. As we stood on the edge of a 300-foot cliff atop Dún Angosa, a fort on the small island of Inismore, we marveled at what we were seeing. Where two edges of the cliff came together at right angles, there were flowers sprouting out of the rock. We thought, "How does this happen, God?" We marveled at the beauty of the pounding surf 300 feet below, getting as close to the edge as we dared. From that point, we took a 30-minute hike across jagged, loose, and uneven limestone rocks, where we saw another wonder, the wormhole. The wormhole is a naturally formed rectangular tidal pool carved into the limestone cliffs. We watched as the surf pounded up over rocks and across the wormhole, leaving beautiful emerald green and blue water in its wake. Once again, we thought, "How does this happen?" I'm sure that somebody could tell me how all this beauty comes to be, but behind it, I just see a smiling God who is saying, "It's all for mankind, and there is more where that came from." The Bible says we can just see and hear a small whisper of God's power. I just can't fathom what else God has in store for us. Yay, God! Next, I'll read a chapter from the book 66 Ways God Loves You by Jennifer Rothschild. In 1 Corinthians, God teaches me the way of love. A little more than half a century after Jesus' death and resurrection, the Apostle Paul founded a church in the city of Corinth, Greece. After he left the church, he heard some disturbing news. Some prickly characters had occupied the church at Corinth, folks filled with pride and who were bickering with one another. Some were immoral. Others were suing each other in court. They fought over food sacrificed to idols and were at each other's throats over worship. The Corinthians didn't know how to love one another. So Paul put pen to paper to correct them, sometimes severely, but always in love. He wrote, "I am not writing these things to shame you, but to warn you as my beloved children." 1 Corinthians 4, verse 14. He loved them, even though they weren't living the love they'd been given. We are God's beloved, too, and sometimes we don't live the love we've been given either. But God doesn't shame us. Rather, he shows us the way to love by demonstrating it. He says to you, his beloved, "My kind of love is patient and kind. Love is not jealous or boastful or proud or rude. It does not demand its own way. It is not irritable, and it keeps no record of being wronged. It does not rejoice about injustice, but rejoices whenever truth wins out. Love never gives up, never loses faith, is always hopeful, and endures through every circumstance." Chapter 13, verses 4 through 7. God teaches you the way of love by loving you well. He loves you with patience and kindness. He loves you by never giving up or walking out on you. God loves you perfectly because he is love. God's love turns ordinary individuals like us with all sorts of differences into one family, diverse but dedicated to each other. It overcomes division and overlooks differences. It never demands uniformity, but always brings unity. God teaches you the way of love because he loves you deeply. He shows you the way of love so you will walk the path of love, giving to others what you have received from him. So, beloved, let us love one another, for love is of God. 1 John 4, verse 7. Today I'll be reading from the August-September 2026 issue of Guidepost Magazine. Our next story is Faith and Living, My Tech Sabbath. My devices were constantly interrupting me. How could I find some quiet time for myself? By Gloria Joyce, Willow Grove, Pennsylvania. I was enjoying breakfast at a favorite bakery with my friend Sarah on a Saturday morning when an all-too-familiar ping on my phone interrupted our conversation. I suppose I could ignore it, I thought. Right. When did I ever do that? My thumb was already twitching. I stole a peek at the screen. Matt, my husband, was reminding me about an item we needed from the grocery. Hardly an emergency. Sorry, I said, turning my attention back to Sarah. Just had to check. No problem, she said. I do the same thing. It's like we can't escape. I know. All day long, I feel like this thing is literally attached to me. I got so annoyed the other day I threw my phone across the room, Sarah said. Matt hadn't meant to disturb me, but now I felt edgy, as if the ping was a tap on my shoulder, reminding me I had things to do, no time to linger over breakfast. As if my phone was my taskmaster, even on a Saturday. Could I ever truly be present at anything I did with one eye always on my phone? Technology was supposed to make life easier, more manageable, but it often made me feel unfocused, pulled in multiple directions. Something had to give. So before hitting the grocery, I detoured to the library and thumbed through several books on the subject of technology and life balance, but none of them seemed to fit for my situation. I wasn't addicted to my devices. I was a wife, a mother of two, a caregiver for aging parents, a freelance writer, and an aftercare helper at our parish school. These commitments felt like the spokes on a wheel, with me at the center with my phone. I wasn't seeking to be free of my responsibilities. In truth, they were blessings. It just seemed as if technology itself was overwhelming me. At home, I found my younger daughter, Anna, 17, at the kitchen table completing her reading of Exodus for her religion class. "I don't get the Israelites," she said, snapping her Bible closed. "They kept falling into idol worship. Moses was standing right in front of them saying how to break the cycle, and they still danced around Aaron's golden calf. They were a mess." "I think the point for us is to learn from their example," I said. "They were God's chosen people." I was about to say more when my phone rang, someone from church. "Hold on, I've got to take this," I said. 15 minutes later, I hung up, frustrated anew. There was no point in trying to restart my conversation with Anna. I thought about the Israelites and how easy it was to point fingers at them. Has all this tech become our modern idol worship, I wondered? Is the smartphone our golden calf? The next morning, I grabbed my prayer journal and Bible. Opening to Exodus, I read the account and saw myself in nearly every verse. Stubborn, making excuses. You shall have no other gods before me. Was I failing at the very first commandment? I opened my journal and wrote my prayer for the day. Lord, I don't want to repeat the mistakes of the Israelites. I want to put you first. Please help me to put technology in its rightful place as a tool and not an idol. I realized I needed a plan. I wanted to set aside a significant block of time to be free from all my devices. Yet the very idea of not being connected suddenly made me anxious. I wanted to trust God to handle things when I logged off, but could I? I was so used to being at the center of that wheel, all those spokes leading back to me. Finally, I decided to designate Sunday as No Tech Day. I will keep God's day holy by turning off my phone and laptop each Sunday, I wrote in my journal. I shifted my writing routine from Sundays to weeknights, which freed me from the keyboard. Still, I couldn't just live as a tech nun. I had commitments. I checked in with my sister, who agreed to be on call if our parents needed anything. Otherwise, I vowed to power down on Saturday evening and keep my devices darkened until Monday morning. Sunday morning, I felt none of the inner peace and connection I'd hoped for. I wandered about the house feeling as if I'd misplaced something, adrift. What if people were texting or emailing me? Was I being rude? I hadn't sent out a general announcement, hadn't set up an out-of-office type of reply. Matt found me sitting on our bed, wrestling with my dilemma.
9: "You mind if I invite a few people over for the game after church today?"
8: he asked. I quickly agreed, eager for the distraction. We ordered in a few pizzas and enjoyed an afternoon with friends, cheering on the Eagles and laughing. I was totally in the moment, spontaneous. I hadn't worried once about missing a text or an email. We decided to host games for the rest of football season. Normally, I would have felt I didn't have the time, but now the day seemed completely open for me, a mental shift that surprised me. Feeling encouraged, I decided to move forward into another area where I struggled mightily, bedtime. When our girls were tweens and we allowed them their first phones, Matt and I had a strict no bedroom rule. Their phones and ours, to set a good example, were left to charge downstairs while we slept. There was no reason why a cell phone should be in the bedroom. Yet, easier said than done. One night, my mom had taken a bad fall in her apartment. Even though my stepdad was able to reach me via our landline to let me know he was taking her to the ER, I justified keeping my cell phone in the bedroom on subsequent nights while mom was recovering. And after she took another fall, though she recovered, my phone earned a permanent place on my nightstand. I fell into the habit of scrolling aimlessly well past bedtime instead of drifting off with a book. Something about the phone stimulated me, its electric glow the opposite of reading from a page. Celebrity gossip, games, window shopping. Awake in the wee hours most nights, I became chronically exhausted. Now I tried again to banish my phone from my bedroom. I didn't make it two nights. I worried so much about missing an emergency call or text that I lay awake anyway. Lord, help me figure this out. I'm more stressed than ever. I was ready to go back to just Sundays when my older daughter, Cassidy, 19, came home from college one weekend. She and her sister chatted at the dining room table. Anna was struggling with time management with her increased course load and extracurriculars. "I set a timer on certain apps so I don't lose time doom scrolling," Cassidy said. "There's also a Do Not Disturb feature that you could use. I turn that on when I'm in class or writing papers so I can focus. There's a bedtime mode, too. That's the best." A light went on for me.
9: an old-fashioned light. I'd fought this fight like it was all or nothing, me against the golden idol of technology, yet there were small incremental things that could help me, things actually built into the technology that Cassidy was using to help modulate her dependence on tech. "Could you show me?" I asked her. I learned how to set blocks of time throughout the week when I was free of my phone and could concentrate on important and too often neglected parts of my life, such as my in-person friendships, quiet contemplation, and uninterrupted prayer time. Matt and I committed to phone-free time when we could concentrate on each other. No more, "Wait, I gotta take this." My new digital parameters gave me strength and still kept me available to those who needed me. The amount of time I gained back in my days and nights was amazing. I was more productive, better rested, and benefiting from deeper clarity of thought. Spending less time at the beck and call of my phone made me feel even more grateful for my family and friends for the life I was living. I journaled more, thanking and praising God. My devotional time felt more intentional, less rushed. Without interruptions, my mind didn't always sense the need to leap ahead to the next task in my day. Technology is here to stay, but it doesn't have to be my idol or my master. I can depend on my devices without becoming dependent. At the center of my wheel is now God, all spokes leading to Him. A few months later, on a beautiful Saturday, I met Sarah again for breakfast at our little cafe. My phone was in my purse on Do Not Disturb mode. "I'm letting the Lord take my calls," I joked. "I'm getting a refill of tea. Then I want you to tell me what you've been up to. I've got all morning." The half-page drawing facing the title page of this story shows a woman seated in a chair facing the left reading from a book. Her legs are crossed and she has long hair with a center part. She is wearing a long-sleeved t-shirt, ankle-length yoga pants, and slide-on shoes. Behind her on the left is a large circle with two snow-peaked mountains on the bottom and the outline of a floating laptop above them. Just outside the circle and above the woman's head is the outline of a cell phone with a cord attached to earbuds. Clouds are floating across the top left and middle right edges of the drawing. Our next story is Encounters and Connections, Side by Side. Not everything in my life had to be perfect, especially my old split rail fence, by Roberta Messner, Huntington, West Virginia. I pulled away from my old log cabin that July morning, gravel crunching under my tires. A crew of workers were already hard at it, repairing the rickety split rail fence that stretched across the front of my one-acre property. "I'll be gone all day," I called out my car window, waving as I turned left on Aracoma Road. The workers waved back. I was off to run errands and stay out of their way. The last thing they needed was a hovering homeowner. But deep down, I wanted to hover, to make sure everything was done exactly as I'd envisioned. If I could just get the fence whipped into shape, I could at least look as if I had it all together to passers-by. I needed something in my life to be perfect when the rest of it was falling to pieces. The roots of my perfectionism went deep. I was born with neurofibromatosis, a condition that causes non-cancerous tumors to grow on nerve cells throughout my body. I'd had 34 surgeries, taken countless medications, and dealt with intractable pain. To cope with this unpredictable illness, I'd poured myself into the things I could control. First my studies, then work. I was a registered nurse for more than 40 years, an overachiever. My boss often said, "Roberta goes above and beyond." I did the same in my side job as a stylist for home decor magazines. I would meticulously plan the details for each cover and put in extra effort to get everything just right. Those high standards applied to my own home as well. In 2018, I was miraculously healed from the chronic pain of my neurofibromatosis. I came off all three medications I was taking. I joked that my lab tests were so great, they were frameable works of art. I grew closer to God than ever before. My compulsion to put up a perfect facade faded. It was so freeing to stop sweating the small stuff. Life seemed lighter and brighter. Then things took a turn. I had trouble seeing out of my left eye, and 6 months ago, I was diagnosed with macular degeneration. Fortunately, I had enough vision in my right eye to be able to drive. I had to get regular injections to help restore and stabilize my vision. Doctor's appointments once again took over my life. The inside of my cabin piled up with half-finished projects. The outside, too, got neglected. That's how I found myself obsessing over the fence. My street, Aracoma Road, had long been a promenade for walkers and bicyclists. My cabin, the first house on Aracoma, was built in 1900 from logs felled on the land and stood among well-kept newer homes with manicured lawns. My desire to hover and micromanage wasn't a judgment on my workers' skills. They were incredible and had come through on every job over the years. They'd fixed my cabin's chestnut logs, making them airtight to keep me snug and warm in winter months, not to mention save me money on heating bills. They'd waited to apply the historic green paint until the temperature was just right for maximum durability. And who could forget the antique cupola they'd rebuilt, catering to my every whim, even the copper weather vane. But would they know how to keep the weathered silver-gray color of the fence? Would all the sections sit straight? Lord, I prayed, I'm trying so hard to trust in my workers, in you, but it's got to be right. So much isn't anymore. I gave it till 5 p.m. when the crew would call it a day. I finished up my last errand and drove back home. Turning onto Aracoma, I took a deep breath, bracing myself. At first glance, every post was standing securely, newly set in concrete, every rail straight. Then my eyes landed on it, a single, perfectly weathered to a silver-gray rail that was sagging. Though not nearly as much as my spirit. Are you kidding me? Give it till tomorrow, Roberta, an inner voice urged. Things might look different after a good night's sleep. Turns out a recovering perfectionist in full-blown relapse doesn't sleep well. The next morning, I settled into my favorite wing chair with a cup of coffee. I looked out the window at the fence, my gaze going to that defect I couldn't bear. Just then, I heard a rap at my door. I opened to see a woman in her 40s standing there. "My name is Ella," she said, her eyes shiny as if she'd been crying. "I live just down the road." "Hello, Ella. I'm Roberta," I said. "I'd invite you inside, but it's a bit of a mess in here." "That's okay," she said. "I just wanted to let you know that I've been watching your workers. I know it sounds strange, but I prayed that they would leave some of your fence flawed, like me." "What do you mean?" Ella took out her phone and pulled up some photos. "I was in a bad wreck a few months ago," she said. "I'm lucky to be here." She showed me photos of a car that no longer looked like a car, of herself in a hospital bed all banged up. The accident had totaled her car, done a number on her body, and scarred her face, she said. "Your fence, it's just like they left that one dip in the rail just for me." "Invite her in," I thought. "Who cares what your cabin looks like?" "Ella, come on in and have a seat," I said, pointing to an old Rubbermaid bin with a blanket on top. Ella took one look at it and smiled. We talked some more. I learned that as a kid, she used to ride her bike past my cabin. After her accident, she didn't have a vehicle and couldn't work, so she'd been walking several miles every day to ease her anxiety. Whenever she passed my cabin, she felt a sense of peace. Like it's telling me, even if you're a little weathered and worn, you can still stand confident and proud. And now here she was, inside her place of peace. My new friend, who, like me, had struggled with so many setbacks but kept moving forward. I called my workers later and thanked them for doing exactly what was needed to mend my fence. One afternoon that fall at the neighborhood Goodwill, I looked up from the line in the checkout to a voice calling my name. It was Ella. "Hey, everyone," she said to the crowd of customers. "That's my bestie, Roberta." Once I was finished paying, I went over to give her a hug. "I just walked by your cabin," Ella told me. "Two more sections of your fence are down. It's the most wonderful thing." We both had a good laugh. And wonderful it is that my old cabin with its fallen fence brought a new friend to my door, that I've learned to choose connection over perfection, that in God's plan, the only ever perfect thing in this world, brokenness and beauty live side by side. The author Roberta is pictured from the waist up in a full-page drawing facing the title page of her story. She has her arms crossed at the wrist with one arm resting on an old fence post on her right and her bottom hand touching the top of the fence post. She is wearing a Gatsby hat, eyeglasses, an unbuttoned plaid jacket over a long-sleeved shirt, and a turquoise ring with three stones. Her expression is peaceful. The background is blurred. The caption says, "Perfectly imperfect, Roberta free from the pressure of impossible standards." Turning the page is a photo of Roberta with her friend Ella standing behind the fence. Roberta is on the left wearing a winter knit cap with a brim, an open sweater over a scoop neck shirt, a large cross necklace, jeans, and a belt with a large metal belt buckle. Ella is half a head taller and is standing on the right. Ella is wearing a long unbuttoned sweater over a t-shirt and jeans. The women are smiling and have their arms behind each other's backs. The side of a house is behind the women on the left, and a neighbor's house is in the distant background on the right. The caption says, "Connected. Roberta's broken fence led to her unexpected friendship with neighbor Ella." Our next story is Spiritual Notebook, The Haboob. When the dust storm settled, I finally had my answer, by Robin Diaz, Scottsdale, Arizona. Just before 4:30 p.m., I was sitting at my desk when my phone blared, as did everyone else's in the cubicles around me. An emergency weather alert. Haboob headed toward Metro Phoenix, expected around 6 p.m. Do not drive in extreme dust conditions. Pull over and wait. I glanced out the window. The sun was shining. The sky was blue. But I'd lived in the Phoenix area for more than 25 years, long enough to know better than to ignore the warning. I'd never even heard the word haboob before moving here from Toronto, Canada. The term comes from the Arabic word hab, meaning to blow. That's putting it mildly. Haboobs happen during monsoon season when violent winds, usually from a thunderstorm collapsing, whip desert dust into massive walls several miles wide and thousands of feet high. During peak intensity, haboob winds can reach speeds of more than 50 miles per hour. They turn bright Arizona skies into darkness, and they are highly dangerous to motorists, dropping visibility to near zero in seconds. I'd been in Scottsdale for only a few months when I experienced a haboob for the first time. It was mesmerizing and terrifying. Even after all this time, I wasn't quite used to them. Maybe that's because lately I'd felt like my life was a dust storm. A darkness had been enveloping me, one I couldn't see my way through. My brother-in-law, a non-smoker, had recently died of lung cancer, leaving my sister grieving and alone. My partner was undergoing radiation to beat back prostate cancer. A good friend in seemingly perfect health had suffered a stroke. She had baked beautiful cookies for countless events over the years. Now she struggled to remember where she kept the measuring cups in her kitchen. And my lovely and talented daughters, both successful in their careers, wondered if they'd ever experience the joy of finding life partners and starting their own families, as so many of their friends had. I often found myself waking up at 2 a.m. powerless in the face of my worries for my loved ones. I didn't doubt that God was looking out for them, but I believed that when you loved someone, you could and should do something to help them, to ease their pain, to help find answers, but no answers came. Instead, I felt as if I were caught in the middle of a haboob, watching the covers blow off the lives of people I love, leaving them exposed to the elements. All this was on my mind as I packed up my work things and headed home. The sky held up, but I knew that could change quickly. I pulled into my driveway, leaped out of the car, and hurriedly snapped on leashes to walk my two dogs. We were halfway down the block when my neighbor called my name. "Turn back," she shouted, pointing to the sky. There it was, the haboob, big, black, moving fast. I'd never seen one as menacing as this. The dogs and I raced back inside. The wind picked up. I stood by my kitchen window and watched. My patio furniture covers blew across the yard. Garbage cans set out for the next morning's collection rolled over, scattering trash over neat lawns. A huge limb on one of my olive trees cracked in half, blocking my front sidewalk. "Lord," I thought, "I know you're here, but what can I do?" And I didn't just mean about the haboob. My mind turned to the prophet Elijah, familiar from all my Old Testament reading. He wondered where God was in his storm. Elijah expected something very dramatic. Perhaps he would hear God in the great whirlwind. He did not. Or perhaps in an earthquake. He did not. Then surely God would be in a fire. Still nothing. Finally, Elijah heard a still small voice say, "What are you doing here, Elijah?" I sighed. "What are you doing here, Robin?" I stood there looking out the window at the whirlwind, the weather alert echoing in my mind. Pull over, wait. Was that my answer? Maybe I didn't always need to take action in the middle of storms. Maybe when I couldn't see my way through, I should pull over, give my storms to God, and listen for his still, small voice. For the first time in weeks, I stopped searching for solutions for the people I loved, stopped racking my brain, and simply waited. I still felt powerless, but no matter how I felt, God was present, steady, powerful. Outside my window, the winds calmed and the dust settled. The haboob had cleared, and I could trust that those swirling dark clouds of my own life would eventually do the same. The panoramic photo spanning the top half of the first two pages of this story shows an aerial view of the city. In the background, a giant cloud of dust looks like it is moving toward the camera. The caption says, "Awe-inspiring. A haboob envelops Chandler, Arizona on August 24, 2025. Turning the page is a headshot photo of the smiling author Robin. She has short hair with bangs and a side part. She is wearing eyeglasses and a floral printed scarf around her neck. The caption says, "Lesson awaiting. Robin found stillness in the storm." This story has a follow-up in the family room section. The haboob taught Robin Diaz a spiritual lesson, but she also finds appreciation in nature's quieter moments, like when she's collecting birds' nests. "I have always loved birds," she says. "With my name, how could I not?" Robin picks up nests that have blown out of trees and bushes. "I am fascinated by their intricate construction," she says. "Yarn, sticks, shredded receipts, ribbons, no material seems off limits." Robin has been playing the cello since she was 9 years old. She currently plays in her church orchestra as well as in the Alleluia Orchestra, comprised of musicians throughout the greater Phoenix metro area. "I have learned more about pure worship by playing in the orchestra than from any sermon," she says. Robin spends as much time as she can with her daughters. Elizabeth is a journalist in Washington, D.C., and Rebecca is an artist and insurance executive in Texas, she says. "We stay in touch with lots of FaceTime, texts, and visits. They both love hiking in the desert, so coming to see me in Arizona is always a draw. Robin is pictured in the family room section, standing between her two daughters. The young women have their arms around their mother's back and are a half head taller than her. They both have long wavy hair with off-center parts and are wearing sleeveless floral print dresses. Elizabeth in the center has her arms around her daughter's backs. She is wearing a floral print scarf with a dress that has a belt. The women are all smiling. The caption says, Robin and daughters Elizabeth left and Rebecca visit each other as often as they can. Next, we have Divinely Guided, Right Place, Right Time. These are stories submitted by readers. That muffler is so loud, I'm embarrassed to drive. Seemed like my husband John and I never could go anywhere without getting lost. But I was determined to get to the Holiday Inn in Anaheim, California, on time to meet my sister Janet for a fundraiser. There, I said, pointing. John turned into the hotel parking lot. I took a mental picture of the surroundings so I could get back if I had to run an errand. Okay, we've got a Denny's across the street, and on the right is a Kaiser Permanente Health Clinic. Can't get lost now. But when John returned from the reception desk, I knew something was amiss. We're at the wrong Holiday Inn, he said. Ours is on the other side of town. Lost again, I thought. Just once, I'd like to know where I'm going. Why can't we ever find the right place on the first try? We got back on the highway. 15 minutes later, we pulled into the parking lot of another Holiday Inn, just as Janet drove up with her husband and three kids. Lauren's sick, Janet said. I'd like to get her to a doctor, one who will take our insurance, but where am I going to find a Kaiser Permanente health clinic? Follow us, I said. We know just where we're going. By Karen Zink, Tucson, Arizona. That muffler is so loud I'm embarrassed to drive the car, my wife Ann said one night. Can you take a look? Though it was after 8 p.m., I went into the garage, grabbed a jack, and raised the car. Sliding underneath, I got to work. 20 minutes later, a car pulled into our driveway. Who could be visiting us this hour? Steve, it's Jim and Norman, my old army buddies. It's just like you guys to show up after the work is almost done, I said from under the car. What brings you out here? They lived 45 minutes away. Anne stepped into the garage. Just then, the car shifted. The jack went flying. 4,000 pounds of Chevy steel landed on my chest. Oh, Lord, Anne cried. Help him. The front of the car eased off me slightly. Where's the jack? Jim yelled. When he found it, he jacked up the car while Anne and Norman got me out. I lay on the floor gasping. A few scratches, but I was fine, thanks to my buddy's quick reaction. Why did you come? I asked them. It may sound strange, Jim said. We were watching TV when we both got the same strong feeling. We needed to see you, so here we are. By Stephen Kinney, Louisville, Kentucky. Our next story is Comfort and Reassurance, the Game Changer. A Mother's Worry, a Daughter's Resilience, and a Lesson in What Really Matters by Jen Gentilesque, Haddon Township, New Jersey. Big game today. Arrived by 3 p.m. The text from my daughter's soccer coach lit up my phone that September morning. Grace was a senior captain on the high school girls' soccer team, and this was their first game of the season. Normally, she'd be counting down the hours till game time, but today she wouldn't be on the field. She'd be at physical therapy. She glanced at my phone on the counter and saw the text. I'll meet you at the field at halftime, she said, after my appointment. You sure? I asked. It won't be too hard for you to watch. I want to be there for my teammates, she said, heading out the door to school. My heart ached for her.
10: Last fall, Grace had been tackled illegally by the opposing team's goalie during an intense 0-0 game when she was going for a goal. "No!" I shouted as she crumpled to the ground. My husband Anthony and I looked at each other in shock. The trainer told us to take her to the walk-in orthopedic clinic right away. They had diagnosed an O'Donoghue triad injury. Her anterior cruciate ligament, ACL, medial collateral ligament, MCL, and medial meniscus were badly damaged. From there, it was a blur of physical therapy, then surgery, then more physical therapy. She was running and doing drills now, but wouldn't be cleared for contact until mid-October, barely in time to play the last few games of her high school career. It brought me such joy to watch her weave her way down a soccer field. I'd counted on having 4 more years of that, but the college coaches who'd been scouting her pre-injury all said the same thing. "Talk to me when you're back playing and we'll see." College applications, scholarships, all our carefully laid out plans were in limbo. Soccer was a huge part of Grace's identity. Our younger daughter and son also did sports, but Grace was different. She pushed us to let her do more. She was on the school team and a year-round club team. "God, what now?" I asked. "Will Grace be lost without soccer?" Then another question. "Will I?" I had been a varsity athlete in high school, though not nearly as good as Grace, and I would have been devastated to miss out on my senior season. Maybe that's why this was so hard for me. That afternoon, we watched the second half of her team's opener. Grace sat with her teammates. I stood on the opposite side of the field. It hurt me to think about how far she'd come, only to have it taken away. During back-to-school night of her freshman year, the same day as a game in which she'd scored several goals, Anthony and I had felt like celebrities as everyone passing us in the halls congratulated us on her performance. After years of early mornings, late nights, and weekends spent at soccer fields, Grace's success seemed like the payoff. Now I wondered what the point of all that was. That night, I sat in our little storage room and pulled out photos from Grace's early days of soccer, which were tossed haphazardly in a bin with other mementos. If nothing else, at least I would be ready for her senior slideshow. My hand fell on a piece of paper with a short poem typed on it, "The Loneliness of Injury." But Grace wasn't the author. My husband had written it during his senior year of high school. Anthony was a football star, and it was the only poem he'd ever written. It was about tearing his ACL during his junior year, how hard it was to watch the game go on without him. We'd been high school sweethearts, and after reading the poem back then, I thought, he's not just the cute football player who lives across the street. He has depth. I could almost hear God tell me, "Injuries reveal depth." I was sitting there, soccer photos spread around me, when the door suddenly opened. "I was wondering where you went," Grace said. "What are you doing?" "Just reminiscing." I held up a picture of her and her friend Ava high-fiving during a game in third grade. Grace smiled, but I could tell her mind was on something else. "I've been researching, and I found a sports trainer who can help me get fully ready to play again. Here's his name," she said, showing me her notebook. "I don't know if insurance will cover it, but I can help pay with babysitting money." "Sure, let me look into it," I said. "I'm going out for ice cream with my friends," she said. "Love you." She left me sitting among the memories. I looked at her notebook. Grace had taken such thorough notes, attacking her injury rehab with the same intensity she brought to the soccer field. I thought of her sleeping on the couch for a week after surgery, her leg in a machine that continuously moved it to reduce stiffness. She had persevered without complaint. I thought of her now supporting her teammates from the sidelines and working harder than ever to try to get back on the field. She wasn't wallowing the way I was. She had accepted her injury and was moving forward. Grace had depth, wisdom, strength, I was the one who'd lost sight of what was important. Part of me still tied self-worth to achievements, trophies, titles, accolades. Growing up, my family was big into sports. My parents were competitive tennis players and coached in our town softball league. In high school, I played tennis, was the starting pitcher on the varsity softball team. It made me feel accomplished. That feeling was reinforced in college when I rode lightweight crew and won a national championship. Did it really matter if Grace was a star, if she played college soccer, if she was written up in the paper or got a trophy? Those things were fun, but in the end, what mattered was who she was when those things were stripped away. 2 months later, Grace played in her first game since her injury. Family, friends, and teammates held up posters that said, "Welcome back, G." She scored the game-winning goal, and her teammates dumped a cooler of water on her head. Their season ended in the sectional finals. Grace returned to her club team, but after almost tearing her ACL again, she took the spring off from soccer and learned how to throw the javelin with the track team instead. "I love trying something new," she told me. On weekends, instead of running off to soccer tournaments, she invited her friends to the house. She spent more time with her brother and sister and us parents, lingering after dinner because she wasn't hurrying to practice every night. 5 years later, those are memories I cherish, memories just as precious to me as the ones on the soccer field. Grace is still Grace without soccer, bringing joy to our lives just by being herself. I'm grateful she understood that better and sooner than I did. The author Jen is pictured with her daughter in a full-page photo facing the title page of this story. Jen is on the left with her arm around her daughter's shoulder. She is wearing a short-sleeved sweater decorated with hearts, capri jeans, which are frayed at the bottom, and tennis shoes. Her daughter is on the right with her arm around her mom's back. Grace is wearing a long-sleeved button-down sweater, floor-length jeans, and a belt with a metal buckle, and has a purse over her shoulder on the right. Both women have shoulder-length straight hair parted in the center and are smiling. The background is blurred and appears to be older stone buildings. The caption says, "Heart over titles." "She knows her character is most important," says Jen of Grace, a recent Villanova grad on campus. Turning the page is a photo of Grace with her friend on the left and her coach on the right. The three are wearing sports uniforms and standing in front of a chain link fence and are holding a large handmade sign with the words "Welcome back, Grace," with one word on each line. The sign has hearts on either side of the word "back" and above the W, O, and E of the word "welcome." The caption says, "Back in action, Grace with her longtime friend Ava and coach Eileen enjoyed her first game back after her injury. She even scored the winning goal." This story has a follow-up in the family room section. Grace graduated from Villanova University in May and is working at Yale as a neuroscience researcher, says Jean Gentilesque. She'll be there for 2 years, then attend medical school. It was Grace's soccer injury that set her on her career path. "After what she went through, she told me she could see herself doing orthopedic surgery or working with athletes in some capacity." Jen and her husband Anthony enjoy spending time with Grace and their two younger children, Genevieve and Joseph. "These days, it's hard to get everyone on the same schedule, let alone home at the same time," Jen says. "But we love talking and laughing over a good meal." Anthony, who runs Animo, a health food restaurant in Haddonfield, New Jersey, is a fantastic cook. The family also likes traveling together. "We've had some fun trips," Jen says. "We've explored several national parks, including Acadia, Glacier, Yellowstone, and Grand Teton." Jen is pictured with her husband and daughter in the family room section. Jen is on the left and Grace is on the right. Both women are wearing the same outfits as in the photo with their story, and they have purses over their shoulders on the outside arms. Jen's husband, Anthony, is standing between the two women with his arms around their backs. He is half a head taller than the women. He has short hair and is wearing a knit shirt with a collar over a t-shirt. The caption says, "Jen and Anthony are proud of their oldest, Grace, an aspiring physician." Our next story is What Prayer Can Do, Power in Our Day-to-Day Lives by Teresa Jo Gaffney, Cummings, Georgia. Essentials to extras. Electric bill, phone bill, gas for the car. I sat at my kitchen table on a Saturday afternoon going over my income and expenses for the past week. After grocery shopping, I'd just broken even. Sticking to a strict budget was essential for me as a single mother of two. Even my children, ages 7 and 11, understood that. Maybe that's why I liked to give them a special treat when I could. I had promised them we would go to the movies that evening,

my driveway. Does he want to replant it? I wondered. The monkey grass had been here when we moved in, and I hadn't done much to care for it. Still, the landscaper said it was thicker and hardier than any you could buy from a nursery. I won't take it all, he said, seeing my hesitation. I'll just give it a haircut. I followed him outside. He dug out a row of the monkey grass with a shovel, then recentered the plants that were left, patting them down so I couldn't even tell what he'd taken. He worked his way around the whole border. By the time he was finished, my garden looked better than ever. The landscaper loaded the monkey grass onto his truck, but not before paying me handsomely. More than enough for a movie night for three. You just witnessed a miracle, I told the kids as he drove off. God had found a way for me to give my children a treat and to show me how deeply he cared about my family, from the essentials down to the extras. Next, we have continued How a Story Made a Difference. Special Animals. Thanks to Mike Toberer for his story, Mission Possible. I was so moved by his mission, Mules, that I visited the website and became a supporter of its work. I, too, fell in love with these special animals. After retiring from teaching, I wrote about the mule team in Indiana's Hoosier National Forest and the work it and the forest rangers do in the Deem Wilderness. The mules, Belle, Jolly, Lolly, and Sammy haul gravel bags for the trails and do other heavy lifting. When severe storms struck southern Indiana in 2024, the ranger team removed debris and fallen trees using mule power and handsaws because no motorized equipment is allowed on wilderness land. The rangers told me how mule intuition saved them from situations that could have gone wrong. As Mike noted, mules are intelligent and cautious. By Glenda Ferguson, Paoli, Indiana. Slow and steady winner. I've written in guideposts about my fitness journey, which started in 2013 when I was an obese, middle-aged couch potato. My first big challenge was a Spartan race, my inner Spartan, in May 2015. In 2016, I ran the TCS New York City Marathon after excellent coaching from my running club teammate, Mario Ricca Jr., Super Mario, in March 2018. I kept running marathons and other races, at least 50 road races a year since 2017 when I turned 50. I still run the NYC Marathon every year, though in the last wave, because I am a back-of-the-packer. Unlike faster runners, I finish in the dark and miss seeing crowds cheering. Last year, something amazing happened. New York Roadrunners picked me for its 26th member Team Inspire for the NYC Marathon. This honor included starting the race in the first wave, which meant I got to finish in daylight. What an incredible experience. A few months later, something else amazing happened. I received NYRR's Ted Corbett Dedicated Athlete of the Year Award. Of 81,447 members, I had run the most miles at an NYRR race in 2025. I guess slow and steady wins the race after all. By Lisa Swan, Staten Island, New York. Our next story is Spirit Lifting. Sail. A ship in harbor is safe, but that is not what ships are built for. John A. Shedd. When I was in middle school, my parents bought me a small sailboat so I could explore the sparkling waters of Lake Michigan. Sailing produced a certain thrill, but it also came with risks. Sometimes the boom smashed into my head while tacking, or I'd have to pump the tiller when I lost wind, or I'd over-trim the mainsail and capsize. I became tempted at times to keep the boat on the beach where it was safe, but that's not what the boat was meant for. It was meant to sail. Sometimes I feel a stirring of purpose, like wind tugging at the sails of my heart, to leave what is safe and take a new risk. Do you feel this too? God didn't give us a life to sit on the shore and watch. When you sense a bigger purpose inside you, take a risk and set sail. Lord, help me to live boldly, pursue my purpose, and experience all you have for me. Amen. By Kate.

0: Ritima. This story is printed over a two-page photo of a lake with calm waters. The title, Spirit Lifting, is written horizontally in capital letters along the left side of the first page from bottom to top. In the center of that page is a small sailboat sailing toward the left. The subtitle, Sail, the quote, the story text, and the author's name are all printed over the second page of the photo. We'll finish today's program with quotes from The Upside, quotes from today's positive thinkers. I believe with all my heart that our faith in God keeps us through everything. Whether you're going through sickness or you're going through great times, you need humility when you're being lifted and grace when things are hard. Rebecca King Cruz, producer and wife of actor Terry Cruz, on how faith affects her experience with Parkinson's disease. Walking really is a magic cure for people who want to think straight. Solvitur ambulando, said Diogenes the Cynic 2 millennia ago. It is solved by walking. Austin Kleon, author who starts his mornings by taking a 3-mile walk with his wife, rain or shine. The journey taught me that healing doesn't come from forgetting pain. It comes from honoring and leaning into it, from transforming loss into empathy, isolation into connection, sorrow into meaning. Barry Hofner, who after his wife's death set out to travel to every country in the world and has now been to 192. It has really, really made me take stock of my life. This made me stop and think, have I done what I wanted to do? And have I made people happy? Have I been a good friend? Barry Manilow, singer, on his unexpected lung cancer diagnosis and treatment. That's all we have for today. Thank you so much for listening. Have a wonderful week, and may God bless you greatly.
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3: Good morning. Today, expect sunshine with a high near 89. Tonight, look for clear skies with a low near 73. Tuesday, look for overcast skies with a high near 82. Tuesday night, look for cloudy skies with a low near 71. Wednesday, look for overcast skies with a high near 87. Get your weather every hour right here on Mind's Eye Radio, your virtual newsstand.
4: In Belleville and Fairview Heights, it's clear and 59 degrees. In Granite City, it's clear and 57 degrees.

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0: 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And that ends our Walgreens ad for this week. I'll see you at CVS.
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0: 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I'm Joan Scharf. 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
2: Good morning. Today, expect sunshine with a high near 89. Tonight, look for clear skies with a low near 73. Tuesday, look for overcast skies with a high near 82. Tuesday night, look for cloudy skies with a low near 71. Wednesday, look for overcast skies with a high near 87. Get your weather every hour right here on Mind's Eye Radio, your virtual newsstand.
3: In Belleville, it's sunny and 60 degrees. In O'Fallon, it's sunny and 59 degrees. In Collinsville, it's sunny and 57 degrees.
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5: The Sphinx, the pyramids. Ancient Egypt is a culture rich with prominent engineering marvels. But there are other lesser-known constructions that are no less marvelous. I'm Jim Metzner. Welcome to Voices of Innovation. Cheryl Ward is an assistant professor of nautical archaeology at Florida State University. She studies the boats Egyptians built to sail on the Nile 4,000 years ago.
6: These are boats that fall into two basic categories. One is a ceremonial type of vessel that seems to be related to the king's funeral, perhaps, made out of cedar of Lebanon. They smell wonderful still after 4,000 years. And then there are some working boats, which I'm very interested in. We don't have any actual boats remaining. We only have the pieces of them, the planks, because the boats were broken up and the planks were flat enough and thick enough that they were used as foundations for walkways and ramps in the construction of a pyramid. The boat that those came from was big enough to carry a 747 loaded with 40 elephants.
5: Dr. Ward says that the accomplishment is even greater considering the tools that the Egyptians had to work with.
6: These are all made with copper, bronze, and stone tools. They didn't have iron, they didn't have electricity, and they built it all by hand, but they were able to use their experience and to draw upon the past information to build this fabulous network of interlocking planks that were able to be used to carry massive loads.
5: We'll hear more about Egyptian boat building in future programs. Voices of Innovation is presented by the American Association of Engineering Societies with additional support from NASA.
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0: events for the week of March 23rd. On Sunday, March 23rd, the Albion Theater presents The Beauty Queen of Leenane at the Kranzberg Arts Center. Showtime is at 2 p.m. And on Tuesday, March 25th, the St. Louis Blues host the Montreal Canadiens at the Enterprise Center. 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
1: 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I'm David Ginder. We'll learn more about this avian multitasker on today's Nature Watch. Naturalists say these mallard ducks are among a number of birds that keep an eye out for danger even when they're sleeping. They open their eyes several times every minute, inspect their surroundings for trouble, then appear to fall back to sleep. It is believed, however, that the birds don't actually awake. Their visual channels are just opening up and checking for predators, and their sleep is not actually disturbed. Peeking is not the only strategy ducks have for staying out of the grip of predators at night. They've also been known to take turns staying awake while others sleep, a sort of sentry duty that provides protection for the entire flock. The mallard's more common means of defense include swimming, flying, and camouflage. Self-defense techniques like these help make the mallard one of the most abundant of all wild ducks. Nature Watch is produced in association with the National Geographic Society. 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
3: 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Grab yourself a cup of coffee and relax while we bring you the morning news. 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
4: Hello, everyone. This is Vanita House at Mind's Eye, bringing you the top stories from the St. Louis Post-Dispatch for Monday, August 24th, 2026. As always, thank you so much for joining us today. We always appreciate whenever you're able to give us any time from your day. So thanks again, and let's get started. From the front page of the Post, 80, that's 80, new laws to take effect this week in Missouri. Nearly 80 new state laws take effect this coming Friday, including a plan that could help bring more people to downtown St. Louis and another that would boost the speed limit on rural interstate highways to 75 miles per hour. Here is a look at 10 of the new laws going on the books. Speed limit increase. Under House Bill 1408, the Missouri Highways and Transportation Commission gets a green light to consider boosting the speed limit from 70 miles per hour to 75 miles per hour along rural stretches of highways and interstates. The Missouri Department of Transportation said it is studying the concept but has not committed to any specific roadway where the higher limits will be enacted. The sponsor of the increase, Senator Jamie Berger, Republican Benton, said he recently met with MoDOT and believes the earliest changes motorists will see will come in December. Until it becomes official, MoDOT says the top speed limit in the state will remain 70 miles per hour. The state says it is not for now, considering higher limits on Interstate 70 while it is under construction for a massive cross-state widening project. We're hoping to complete this review of the eligible locations by the end of the year and provide an update on the path forward, MoDOT Director Ed Hassinger said Thursday. For now, we implore drivers to obey the posted speed limits, especially in our hundreds of work zones across the state. Now, downtown St. Louis, under House Bill 3231, the state would begin providing tax and regulatory incentives to pave the way for the renovation of downtown office buildings into residential dwellings. The $50 million plan specifically is tailored to help developers convert the empty 44-story AT&T Tower and the Railway Exchange Building into apartments or condominiums. Before any development can begin, the state and city need to draw up their own plans for how to administer the program, including rules and the possible hiring of additional employees to review plans and process applications. Officials hope to have the program operating next year. Disability website litigation. Small businesses will have 90 days to update their websites to comply with federal disability laws before legal action against them can move forward, according to Senate Bill 907. The new law is a response to a wave of lawsuits, which critics call abusive, targeting small businesses that fail to comply with the Federal Americans with Disabilities Act when it comes to their website design. Recurring campaign donations. People who receive emails soliciting campaign contributions will have to take an extra step to opt in to recurring contributions rather than automatically being signed up under an omnibus elections bill, House Bill 1871, which targets a practice used by Republican Bill Igel, a former state senator who made unsuccessful bids for governor and St. Charles County executive, also requires candidates to specify who will benefit from the money. School anti-Semitism policies. Missouri schools and universities will be required to define anti-Semitism and create policies barring anti-Semitic harassment. House Bill 2061 generated controversy because it originally would have mandated schools use the International Holocaust Remembrance Alliance's definition of anti-Semitism, which labels some criticism of Israel as anti-Semitic. The new law gives schools more flexibility defining the term. Divorce while pregnant. House Bill 1908 is a new law designed to remove barriers pregnant women face when filing for divorce. It bars judges from using pregnancy status as a reason to not dissolve a marriage. DUI penalties. Lawmakers instituted harsher penalties for Missourians who drink and drive, including a minimum 10-year sentence for anyone convicted in a crash that causes the death of more than one person. House Bill 1740 also would make convicted drunken drivers financially responsible for children orphaned by wrecks they cause. High school sports oversight. Rather than implement a full-scale takeover of the disputed Missouri State High School Activities Association, lawmakers added a new layer of government oversight for high school athletics. Under Senate Bill 963, a five-member commission will hear appeals of MSHSAA decisions. Porn site age verifications. House Bill 1839 will require pornographic websites to verify users are adults under a new law that puts into law what Attorney General Katherine Hanaway began enforcing in December. The industry, led by online pornography giant Pornhub, say enforcement should lie with individual phone companies requiring age verification on phones rather than with porn sites asking for proof of age, which could expose users to data breaches. And number 10, alpha-gal tracking. The State Health Department will begin tracking cases of alpha-gal, a tick-borne illness that causes an allergy to red meat. The new program is part of House Bill 2372, a wide-ranging health care bill. Next, Sean Grayson, former deputy who killed Sonia Massey, dies in prison. Sean Grayson, the former Sangamon County, Illinois sheriff's deputy who fatally shot Sonia Massey in her home in 2024, died Sunday in prison after being denied medical release while battling stage 4 cancer. Grayson's attorney, Daniel Fultz, confirmed his client's death in response to an email. He did not provide any additional information. Grayson, 32, was serving a 20-year prison sentence for second-degree murder in Massey's killing. He had sought medical release after serving about 6 months of his sentence, citing advanced colon cancer that doctors described as irreversible and incurable. The Illinois Prisoner Review Board voted 3-0 on July 31st to deny Grayson's application, keeping him in custody. Grayson was diagnosed with stage 3 colon cancer in 2023. By the time of his sentencing in January, Grayson's cancer had progressed to stage 4 and spread to his liver, lungs, and rectum. Grayson sought release under the Joe Coleman Act, an Illinois law that allows incarcerated people who are terminally ill or medically incapacitated to apply for early medical release. As part of his application, a medical professional evaluated Grayson and described his condition as irreversible and incurable. The doctor indicated that Grayson was likely to die within 18 months because of his cancer. The doctor did not find Grayson medically incapacitated, determining that his condition did not prevent him from performing normal daily activities without assistance. Sangamon County State's attorney, John C. Millhiser, opposed Grayson's release, arguing that his medical condition did not eliminate the danger he posed to others. Massey's family also strongly opposed his release. Grayson killed Massey after she called 911 to report a possible prowler outside her home on July 6, 2024. Grayson and another deputy responded to the call and entered her home. While inside, Massey picked up a pot of boiling water from her stove, prompting Grayson to back away. She asked where he was going, and he replied, "Getting away from your hot, streaming water." Massey responded, "Away from my hot, streaming water? I rebuke you in the name of Jesus." When Grayson appeared confused, she repeated, "I rebuke you in the name of Jesus." Grayson then pointed his gun at Massey and threatened to shoot her. Massey apologized and dropped to the floor, but Grayson fired 3 times, fatally wounding her. As Massey lay bleeding and struggling to breathe, Grayson initially declined to provide medical aid. She was later pronounced dead at a hospital. In a handwritten statement submitted with his medical release application, Grayson maintained that Massey had attacked him with the pot of hot water. "The female Sony Massey invited me inside," Grayson wrote, adding, "While inside, she attacked me with a pot of boiling water and I fatally shot Miss Massey." Millhiser argued that Grayson's cancer did not diminish the threat he posed. Grayson was already diagnosed with cancer when he shot and killed Sonia Massey in her kitchen. His temper and willingness to escalate minor misunderstandings into fatal encounters shows that he poses a danger to any person he comes into contact with, Millhiser wrote. Cancer does not make him less dangerous. Massey's mother, Donna Massey, also urged the Prisoner Review Board to keep Grayson incarcerated. "He did it, and I'm done. He did it, and he is a menace to society. He should not be walking around," she said. Next, dozens of animals saved from horrid conditions in Madison County. Dozens of animals are in the care of local shelters and rescue groups following 2 separate severe animal cruelty investigations in Madison County within a matter of days. "It's very emotional for us, you know. We've all sat and cried at times, and then we pick ourselves up and we keep going because we have to," Granite City Animal Control Director Sue Nan said. The first rescue took place August 18th in the 2400 block of Hodges Avenue in Granite City after a mail carrier smelled an overwhelming odor coming from the residence and called 911. Officers seized 23 dogs, including 15 puppies and 2 cats from the property. According to officials, the animals had spent their lives confined to crates and living in their own filth. I stood across the street, and I could literally smell it from there, Nan said. They were just filthy, just covered, so we immediately started giving baths. We had a vet come down and give them all their shots, rabies, and dewormed them. It was just a nightmare just to watch them see the daylight. With the Granite City shelter already at capacity, the city transformed its public works building into a temporary shelter. We only have 2 full-time animal control guys, and they have been working nonstop, absolutely nonstop, Nan said. On August 21st, the Glen Carbon Police Department served a search warrant in the 200 block of Glen Carbon Road at the home of Trendy Tales and Training. Police and local rescue groups saved nearly 20 dogs, while more than 10 dogs were found dead inside the home and on the property. The structure has since been boarded up and declared unsafe for human occupancy. The conditions inside were beyond horrid, found a hound rescue said in a statement. There are some things you simply cannot unsee. For the dogs who made it out, you are safe now, and for the ones who didn't, you mattered, you deserved better. Glen Carbon Police Chief Todd Link confirmed all surviving animals were evaluated by Hawthorne Animal Hospital before being placed with local rescue partners. Both shelters and local rescue groups urgently need community support to help cover veterinary care and housing costs. It's a big financial strain on the city, but we're not going to let these dogs down, Nan said. Granite City Animal Control needs non-destructive chew toys, dog food, treats, blankets, and newspapers. Anyone who can help, including shelters, rescue groups, and foster caregivers, can contact Nan at 618-452-6233. Monetary donations for the dogs rescued in Glen Carbon can be made to Found a Hound Rescue via Venmo at FAHR-1 or through PayPal. Next, man climbs into St. Louis Zoo big cat area, taken into custody. A man was taken into custody Saturday after climbing over a fence and onto a barrier above the big cat habitat at the St. Louis Zoo. The incident happened at about 5 p.m. in Big Cat Country. According to the zoo, the man climbed over a fence and onto a barrier made of artificial rock work above the habitat. He sat on the barrier wall and remained above the actual habitat, never coming into contact with the animals. Zoo guests alerted security and animal care, and security staff responded within minutes. By the time they arrived, the man had climbed back down and returned to the public path. Zoo security detained the man and turned him over to St. Louis police officers. The zoo said no people or animals were injured during the incident. Wild animals can be extremely territorial when frightened or when strangers enter their space unexpectedly, and it is never safe for anyone to go beyond any public barriers and or attempt to make contact with animals, the zoo said in a statement. We are investigating this incident to determine what modifications might need to be made so that similar situations don't happen in the future. It's just very confusing as to why you would do that in the first place. Like, it's almost like you're setting yourself up as bait, Isabella Milakovic, who was visiting the zoo on Sunday, said. The zoo said guests who see unusual animal behavior or someone doing something unsafe to please alert staff or call the animal care hotline at 314-646-KIND. That's 314-646-5463. The main zoo number, 314-781-0900, connects to security. Now, switching to the law and order section from the weekend. From Clayton, man gets 18 years for 2021 homicide. Dan Pruitt, 34, was sentenced to 18 years in prison Friday for the 2021 murder of Cortland Crump. St. Louis County Judge Christine Carr sentenced Pruitt Friday following a bench trial last month where he was convicted of second-degree murder and armed criminal action in the shooting death of Crump, 32, of Berkeley. Crump was found dead at his Stella Avenue home at about 6:30 a.m. on March 30, 2021, in Berkeley. The area is southeast of Airport Road and Interstate 170. Pruitt, who has an Atlanta area address listed in court records, has been in jail awaiting trial and sentencing since November 2022. He faced up to 30 years for the murder charge and at least 3 additional years for the armed criminal action count. From St. Louis, man shot killed in the Ville. A man was found shot and killed in the Ville neighborhood Sunday morning, according to St. Louis police. Police say they responded to a shooting around 7:30 a.m. in the 4300 block of Cottage Avenue. The victim died. The man's name and other details weren't immediately available. So far this year, there have been 76 homicides compared to 90 at the same time last year and more than 100 in 2024. And finally, from St. Louis, man dies from injuries sustained in 2020 shooting. A St. Louis man shot 6 years ago has died of his injuries, and St. Louis police are now classifying the shooting as a homicide. Krishan Merriweather, 48, died Thursday as a result of his injuries from a 2020 shooting in the Wells Goodfellow neighborhood. The St. Louis Medical Examiner's Office determined that his death was the result of injuries he sustained in the shooting and informed St. Louis police Friday. Merriweather was shot multiple times in the 5800 block of Highland Avenue. Police arrived around 6:30 a.m. on June 10, 2020, and he was transported to a hospital and treated for his injuries. Later, he told police that he had been walking in the alley when a man tried to rob him and then shot him. Police released no information about any suspects and asked for the public's help with tips. Merriweather's shooting came during a particularly bloody year in St. Louis. Homicides across the country spiked during the pandemic, climbing to historic levels in St. Louis, where they peaked at 264. Murders have since come down here and around the country. Now, switching to national and international news. Carney warned about economic coercion. Now Trump is testing the Canadian Prime Minister. Mark Carney drew international attention as Canada's Prime Minister by warning that middle powers must resist economic coercion by more powerful countries. Now, President Donald Trump is putting that warning to the test with sweeping new tariffs that could show how much economic pain Canada can absorb. Tensions escalated late Friday when Canada walked away from negotiations after Carney concluded the United States was demanding too much in exchange for tariff relief. The U.S. imposed 50% duties Saturday on about $20 billion worth of Canadian goods, and Carney announced dollar-for-dollar retaliation beginning September 8th. "We're going to hit back," Carney said. Carney is doing what many other American allies have so far avoided, risking economic pain rather than yielding to tariff pressure. For Carney, the showdown is the clearest test yet of his argument that middle powers must stand up to economic pressure from great powers such as the United States and China, even when it comes at a cost. Canada's response could show how countries navigate a world in which long-standing alliances offer less protection and economic ties themselves become sources of leverage. It could also shape how Carney is viewed at home and abroad and how other U.S. allies respond to the Republican president. The trade dispute also has become a test of sovereignty. Carney said Washington introduced language in the final hours of negotiations that would have restricted Canada's ability to make trade deals with other countries. He said that demand was unacceptable and a question of sovereignty. British Columbia Premier David Eby said accepting such a condition would have reduced Canada to the economic equivalent of the 51st state, a status Trump has mused about often. Canada becomes a test case for the world, Carney warned about. Carney's message resonated in January when he addressed the World Economic Forum in Davos, Switzerland, as Europe braced for Trump's threats over Greenland and new tariffs. Carney said the international order was undergoing a rupture, not a transition. He argued that sovereignty would depend increasingly on a country's ability to withstand pressure and warned that middle powers negotiating alone with great powers do so from weakness. Trump responded a day later by stressing Canada's dependence on the United States. Canada lives because of the United States, he said. Remember that mark the next time you make your statements. The president has repeatedly talked about making Canada the 51st U.S. state and dismissed the allies' border as artificial. On Sunday, Trump returned to that theme, writing on Truth Social that Canada wants the benefits of being a state without being one, and accusing Canada of charging U.S. farmers massive amounts of tariffs for years. No more, he wrote. 7 months since Davos, Canada has become a test case for the world, Carney described. Our government understood before many that America would transform all its commercial relationships, Carney said Saturday. He accused Washington of using economic integration as a weapon and said its signature was written in pencil. The price of resistance, and will Canada show the way? Historian Robert Bothwell said Canada is uniquely vulnerable to U.S. pressure. No country is more exposed than Canada, Bothwell said. Other countries have to fear America misbehavior, but none as much as Canada. Bothwell said, success ultimately means Canada retaining its independence in the face of Trump's desire to subordinate it and absorb it. He said Carney sees that very well. But Canada's dependence on the U.S. market makes that difficult. Nearly three quarters of Canadian exports go to the United States, whose economy is roughly 10 times larger. Canada can sign new trade agreements, but replacing customers and supply chains built around the enormous U.S. market over decades is considerably harder. Carney acknowledged retaliation would raise costs and reduce choice for Canadians. U.S. Trade Representative Jameson Greer rejected Canada's account of the breakdown in talks, saying Ottawa introduced new demands and backed away from commitments even after Washington offered to reduce tariffs on steel, autos, lumber, and other goods. He said the United States was moving ahead with additional measures in response to Canada's retaliation, raising the prospect prospect of further escalation. The European Union prepared retaliatory tariffs against the United States last year, but repeatedly suspended them while negotiating with Washington. Nelson Wiseman, a professor emeritus of political science at the University of Toronto, said Canada is providing the biggest test yet of whether Carney's strategy can work and whether resistance by one middle power could change the calculations of others. Will there be a domino effect? We'll see, Wiseman said. Carney's defiance also drew notice in Europe. Former Italian Prime Minister Paolo Gentiloni, who later served as the European Union's Economy Commissioner, shared video of Carney's Saturday remarks on social media and wrote, "Here is a speech I would like to hear in Europe." Carney tries to hold the line as anger grows among Canadians toward Trump. Ian Bremmer, president of the Eurasia Group, said Americans underestimate how angry Canadians are with the Trump administration. Taking a hard line in response to U.S. policy perceived as predatory, even with major economic costs to Canada, is popular among most Canadians, he said in a social media post. The confrontation is also reviving calls to shun U.S. goods. Quebec Premier Christine Fréchette urged residents to buy local, calling it a nationalistic action and an action of solidarity. That anger again spilled into sports over the weekend. Fans in Vancouver and Montreal booed the U.S. national anthem before Major League Soccer matches Saturday, echoing similar scenes early in the trade war last year. Manitoba Premier Wab Kinew said Canadians should be prepared for a prolonged confrontation and that Trump could emerge weaker after the U.S. midterm elections in November. "He's got two more years left in office. We should be prepared to duke it out for 2 years, and then hopefully sanity will return," Kinew said. Carney has framed the confrontation as a test of whether Canada can reserve its independence under U.S. pressure. "Last spring, I warned that America is trying to break us so that they can own us," Carney said Saturday, "and I promised that will never, ever happen. We are keeping that promise." Next, Iran official says support for new sanctions would be an act of war, and other Middle East news. The new head of Iran's top security body warned Sunday that Tehran will see any country's support for new U.S. economic measures against the Islamic Republic as an act of war, while Iran's president defended a memorandum of understanding with the United States as the best way out of the stalled conflict. Treasury Secretary Scott Bessent today is expected to announce the new measures after the U.S. vowed to impose an unprecedented level of economic warfare and isolation on a country that has lived for decades under sanctions. Also today, Pakistan's army chief is expected to visit Iran as mediators try to revive talks. Meanwhile, attacks calmed on the Strait of Hormuz, but posturing did not, as a recently created Iranian authority listed dozens of vessels it said will face restrictions on future transits. Iran's security chief sharpens warnings to neighbors. The hardline leader of Iran's Supreme National Security Council, Mohsin Rezaei, issued his latest warning on X, with the comments quickly shared by Iranian state media. It came a day after his most extensive public comments since being named to the post this month. "If Trump wants to do something, we will retaliate in a seismic manner," he had told the state broadcaster in an interview that aired late Saturday. He said Iran would target other oil shipping routes from the Persian Gulf, alternatives to the Strait of Hormuz. Rezai, a former Revolutionary Guard commander and military advisor to Supreme Leader Ayatollah Mojtaba Khomeini, was part of senior appointments widely seen as hardening Tehran's political and military stance. Iranian president wants to move past neither war nor peace. Iranian President Masoud Pezeshkian earlier Sunday said the Memorandum of Understanding signed in mid-June was the best way to move beyond a situation of neither war nor peace, adding that Tehran can't attract investment nearly 6 months after the war began. There is not a single provision in this agreement that amounts to capitulation, Pezeshkian said in a speech published by the state-run IRNA. The Supreme Leader sets the policies, and we will follow that path. The interim deal opened a 60-day period for talks aimed at ending the war and reaching an accord on Iran's nuclear program. That period ended last week with no signs of compromise or extension. No attacks confirmed on the strait, but new restrictions. There were no confirmed attacks in the Strait of Hormuz over the past 48 hours, a multinational coalition overseen by the U.S. Navy said Sunday, with shipping traffic still at reduced levels. The U.S. military said its blockade of Iranian ports had redirected 70 commercial ships and disabled three as of Sunday. Iran's recently created Persian Gulf Strait Authority, sanctioned by the U.S., published a list of dozens of ships it said had violated arrangements for transiting the strait and would face future restrictions like fines or seizures. The strait had been considered an international waterway before the U.S. and Israel attacked Iran on February 28th. Iran and Oman, on the strait's other side, are now discussing management of it, which likely will include ships paying fees. Pakistan's army chief will visit Tehran. Pakistani Field Marshal Asim Munir will lead a delegation to Tehran today, Iranian state television reported, citing Iran's foreign ministry spokesperson Ismail Begai. Two regional officials said the visit was part of Islamabad's efforts to de-escalate tensions between the United States and Iran and urged them to return to the negotiating table. The officials spoke on condition of anonymity because they were not authorized to discuss the matter publicly. Iran executes man arrested during January protests. The Iranian judiciary's Mizan news agency reported the latest execution connected to nationwide protests earlier this year, saying Mahid Adineh was arrested January 9th in Mohammadshahr, west of Tehran. The judiciary said forensic examinations indicated the handgun found on him had been fired on January 8th and 9th. Mizan said Adineh had joined the unrest following calls by groups opposed to Iran's government and alleged that he had received training from groups outside the country. He was convicted under Iran's law imposing harsher penalties for espionage and cooperation with hostile states. Israeli settler arrested in beating of Palestinian amputee. Police arrested a 16-year-old boy from the Israeli settlement of Avigayil in the beating of a 61-year-old Palestinian, Saeed Mohammed Ibrahim Rabah, outside his home in the occupied West Bank a year after he lost a leg after being shot by another settler. Rabah told the Associated Press that the violence at his home in Kirbet al-Raqiz on Saturday was an effort to make families leave, but we will remain no matter what happens. Separately, the West Bank Health Ministry said a 14-year-old in the Askar refugee camp in Nablus was shot dead by Israeli forces who did not immediately comment. the uncle of Islam Mahir Ajori, Nihat Ajori, called the shooting indiscriminate. And Israel's military said it detained a suspect in a stabbing attack that wounded a 24-year-old Israeli man in the area of Al-Ajua in the West Bank. Israel's emergency services said the man was in moderate condition. Airstrike in Gaza kills a 4-year-old child. 4-year-old Mohammed Taha died after an Israeli airstrike hit a central Gaza house on Sunday and wounded at least 5 others, according to the Al-Aqsa Martyrs Hospital, which received the casualties. Israel's military said later said it struck and killed a Hamas commander in central Gaza. The hospital confirmed that the man named Ishmael Abu Ful was killed. An Israeli strike in southern Gaza wounded at least 7 people, including 3 children, according to health officials at Nasser Hospital. The military did not immediately comment. And Defense Minister Israel Katz, in a statement, said he instructed the military to act immediately and forcefully to prevent launches of balloons, kites, or drones from Gaza toward nearby Israeli communities. Before the October 7, 2023 attack by Hamas-led militants on Israel, when 1,200 people were killed and 251 taken hostage, burning kites and balloons were sent from Gaza into southern Israel, causing fires and other damage. Hamas, in a statement Sunday, accused Israel of using children's toys as a pretext for attacks and further displacement of Gaza residents. Next, race marks end of 250th festivities. Cars fly around Capitol after motorcade opens with ceremonial loop. President Donald Trump capped celebrations of the U.S. 250th anniversary with a first-of-its-kind auto race Sunday through the streets of Washington, D.C., closing a summer of sports and spectacle as drivers sped past the Capitol's iconic landmarks. IndyCar's Freedom 250 Grand Prix zoomed through the National Mall, down historic Pennsylvania Avenue, and around the National Archives in the marquee event on Sunday afternoon. The race was expected to draw roughly 200,000 spectators, officials said, and tickets were free. Passes to private trackside clubs sold for $5,000. Trump's motorcade took an honorary loop around the race course before he waved the green flag to officially start the 250-mile race at about 1:18 p.m. Eastern Time, so that's 12:18 p.m. Central Time. Although the green flag at IndyCar events typically is waved atop a tower at the start finish line, Trump remained in his presidential box for Sunday start. The race was the latest in a series of sporting events Trump used to celebrate the country and his second term, even as his approval rating has dropped to the lowest point since he returned to the White House in January 2025 and the U.S. is embroiled in a war with Iran. He opened the summer with a professional mixed martial arts bout on the south lawn of the White House, then presented the trophy to the FIFA World Cup champion Spain a month later. Earlier in August, he appeared at the Patriot Games, a cross between a game show and track meet for high school athletes televised on Sports Network ESPN. The unusual setting for an IndyCar race, with the U.S. Capitol and Smithsonian Museums as the backdrop, was not lost on the drivers. What an incredible place to do it, race winner Kyle Kirkwood told Fox Sports after his victory. The event faced its share of criticism. The track was originally set to run through the grounds of the U.S. Capitol, but the proposal required lawmakers' approval and stalled in Congress. Advertising is prohibited on Capitol grounds, and the race cars, with their dozens of corporate sponsors, along with trackside billboards, would have run afoul of those regulations. Trump instead issued an executive order commanding Transportation Department officials to draw up a course that did not require congressional sign-off. Officials paused air traffic at Washington's Ronald Reagan National Airport for 3 hours at midday Sunday to accommodate the IndyCar event's military flyovers, including one featuring a Boeing 747 jet, often used as Air Force One, and another including what appeared to be a B-2 stealth bomber. The city's police closed major thoroughfares downtown due to pedestrian activity and security procedures. Race officials said the city's roads will not need much refurbishment before or after the race, on which drivers reached 185 mile per hour speeds on the Pennsylvania Avenue straightaway. Now, switching to the digest section, Nevada wildfire forces thousands to evacuate. Tens of thousands of people were evacuated this past weekend from the area around Reno, Nevada, and many others were under orders to leave Sunday as a wildfire reached the outskirts of the state's third most populous city. About 42,000 residents were displaced or were in active evacuations, with an additional 45,000 in be prepared to evacuate status as the Hawk fire threatened northern Reno, local officials said Sunday. TV footage showed flames approaching roads. In eyewitness video verified by Reuters, smoke from the hills billowed over nearby neighborhoods. The fire burned 13,000 acres so far, officials said at a news conference Sunday. The fire was human-caused and remains under investigation, they said. At least 30 killed in landfill landslide. A landslide at a landfill in Guinea's capital killed 30 people, the government said Sunday, after heavy rains overnight prompted the collapse of a massive mound of waste that engulfed nearby tents and shacks. The incident occurred at around 2 a.m. in the Gabesia commune of Conakry, according to the government. The death toll was 30, with 6 people seriously injured and 16 more lightly injured, the statement said. Rescue operations were continuing at the site of the landslide, which witnesses said was large enough to bury an apartment building, along with more precarious dwellings. One woman, Sire Diallo, told reporters at the scene that her 5 children were killed. I have lost all my children. All I can do is put my trust in God, she said. From Jordan, Syria, and Israel held high-level U.S.-mediated talks Sunday in Jordan aimed at easing tensions following recent Israeli strikes on Syrian territory. Syria's state news agency SANA reported, citing a diplomatic source at the foreign ministry. Regarding Ebola, Pope Leo called Sunday for international action to help contain the impact of an Ebola outbreak in the Democratic Republic of Congo that has so far killed more than 2,500 people. The outbreak has spread rapidly across the Central African country and is causing a record number of infections and deaths, according to United Nations officials. From Tunisia, 11 bodies were recovered by Tunisia's Coast Guard after a boat carrying Tunisian migrants sank over the weekend en route to Italy, with three others unaccounted for, the National Guard said Sunday. Coast Guard, military, and civil protection teams, backed by two helicopters, continue to search for the missing. From Germany, Germany's far-right Alternative for Germany, AfD, party is banking on a breakthrough in next month's state election to build momentum for a future national victory, the party's co-leader, Alice Weidel, said Sunday. And finally, from Ukraine, Ukraine played no role in blowing up the Nord Stream gas pipelines and is cooperating with an investigation into the matter, President Volodymyr Zelensky said Sunday. The Nord Stream 1 and 2 natural gas pipelines between Russia and Germany were damaged in explosions in September 2022. Next, administration official, MMR vaccine not lethal. Dr. Mehmet Oz split with President Donald Trump on the MMR vaccine during Sunday's edition of Face the Nation, hosted by Margaret Brennan. Once the host of the daytime talk show, Dr. Oz, and a one-time political candidate, the cardiothoracic surgeon was appointed by Trump to be the administrator of the Centers for Medicare and Medicaid Services. Oz was pressed during the interview with Brennan on comments Trump made earlier this month calling the MMR vaccine, which protects against measles, mumps, and rubella, quite lethal. The former TV host's admission Sunday that the vaccine is not lethal comes amid increased scrutiny by experts and Republican Senator Bill Cassidy about the Trump administration's health policies, with November's crucial midterms just over 2 months away. Oz told Brennan, who asked if he wanted to clarify Trump's assertions, that we want patients to get the treatments that their doctors are recommending to them, but we also

Looking at the past weekend's movie box office, Spider-Man tops box office in fourth weekend. The Odyssey becomes Nolan's highest grossing film. Spider-Man Brand New Day fought off a slew of newcomers, including a comedy, a horror franchise, a Jason Statham action movie, and a family pick to maintain its first place spot at the box office in its fourth weekend in theaters. The Odyssey also became Christopher Nolan's highest grossing movie ever, both domestically and internationally. For the year, The Odyssey is second only to Spider-Man, which added $39 million from 4,005 theaters in the U.S. and Canada, according to studio estimates Sunday. Spider-Man, which has now made over $854.9 million in North America, will soon surpass Avengers Endgame to become the second highest grossing domestic release of all time. The record holder is currently Star Wars, The Force Awakens, which has $936.7 million. Sony also had the second biggest movie of the weekend with Insidious: Out of the Further, the sixth movie in the franchise, produced by Blumhouse Atomic Monster, made $25.3 million from 3,303 theaters. Internationally, it made $35 million. Its $18 million production budget makes it the most expensive movie of the series. Third place went to The Odyssey, which earlier this week became the highest grossing R-rated movie of all time, surpassing Deadpool and Wolverine. It added $19.5 million in its sixth weekend in North American theaters, where it continues to play in over 3,000 locations, bringing its domestic total to just under $539.1 million. That pushes it past the $534.9 million from The Dark Knight, a previous high water mark for Nolan, not accounting for inflation. Internationally, it added $68 million, driven largely by China and Korea, which brings its worldwide total to $1.4 billion. The other big newcomers landed further down the charts. Mutiny, starring Jason Statham as a man wrongly accused of murdering his billionaire boss, opened in sixth place with $7.5 million from 2,703 locations. The Lionsgate release and acquisition was intended to be a theatrical-only release, but a few days before it opened, it was accidentally available for free on Prime Video for a few hours before the mistake was remedied. The glitch might have impacted its opening weekend earnings, but the film also had some fairly bad reviews working against it. Even more poorly reviewed was Spa Weekend, a girls' trip comedy from the men behind the Hangover and Bad Moms films, starring Isla Fisher, Leslie Mann, Anna Faris, and Michelle Buteau. It made an estimated $3.1 million in 2009 locations. Women accounted for some 84% of opening weekend ticket buyers, according to Post Track. The 25th anniversary re-release of The Fast and the Furious made slightly more. The Magic Faraway Tree, starring Andrew Garfield, opened outside of the top 10 with $1.4 million from 1,611 screens. The young Anthony Bourdain movie, Tony, continues to do quite well, however, earning $5 million from 1,652 screens. So the official top 10, Spider-Man, Brand New Day, $39 million, Insidious, Out of the Further, $25.3 million, The Odyssey, $19.5 million, Paw Patrol, the Dino movie, $9.1 million, number 5, The End of Oak Street, $9 million, 6, Mutiny, $7.5 million, then Tony, $5 million, The Fast and the Furious, 25th anniversary re-release,
Greece, $3.1 million.

0: Spa Weekend, 3.1 million. And number 10, Teenage Sex and Death at Camp Miasma, 1.9 million. And with that, we conclude the recording of the top stories from the St. Louis Post-Dispatch for Monday, August 24th, 2026. This is Vanita House at Mind's Eye. Back to the board and then back for hour number two, where we will review Today in History, the daily horoscopes, and the sports sections from the Post and also from the Springfield State Journal Register. So see you back here in a few minutes. Thanks and bye.
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2: 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This is on Friday, April 10th. 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
3: Good morning. Today, expect sunshine with a high near 89. Tonight, look for clear skies with a low near 73. Tuesday, look for overcast skies with a high near 82. Tuesday night, look for cloudy skies with a low near 71. Wednesday, look for overcast skies with a high near 87. Get your weather every hour right here on Mind's Eye Radio, your virtual newsstand.
4: In Belleville, it's sunny and 65 degrees. In Granite City, it's sunny and 63 degrees. In Collinsville, it's sunny and 64 degrees.
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0: Hello again, it's Vanita House at Mind's Eye, bringing you Today in History, the daily horoscopes, and the sports sections from the St. Louis Post-Dispatch and from the Springfield State Journal Register for Monday, August 24th, 2026. Thank you so much for joining us today. We appreciate you, and let's get started. First, going way back to 79, believed until 2018 to be the date of the massive eruption of Mount Vesuvius, which buried the cities of Pompeii, Herculaneum, Opelontis, and Stabiae, killing untold thousands. Latest evidence suggests the eruption occurred instead after 17th of August. Let's see. Next, we're at 410. That's when Rome was overrun by Visigoths under Alaric I for the first time in nearly 800 years, seen as the official fall of the Western Roman Empire. Then we have 1456. That was the printing of the Gutenberg Bible was officially completed. 1456. Then we're at 1516, the Battle of Marjdabiq. That's when the Ottoman forces decisively defeated the Mamluk Sultanate near Aleppo, ending Egyptian control in the Middle East. Next, we're at 1572. That's the St. Bartholomew's Day Massacre of Protestants by Roman Catholics. It began in Paris with the murder by defenestration of Admiral Gaspard de Coligny and later spread to the French provinces. Let's see, then we have 1662, the Act of Uniformity required English government and church officials to accept the Book of Common Prayer. Then we are at 1814. That's when the British troops captured Washington, D.C., and set fire to several buildings, including the Capitol and the White House. A portrait of George Washington was famously saved by First Lady Dolly Madison, who instructed 15-year-old Paul Jennings to save that picture if possible. Madison allegedly refused to flee until the 8-foot portrait was unscrewed from the wall, and for speed, she ordered the frame broken. Then we are at 1821. The Spanish Viceroy Juan de O'Donoghue signed the Treaty of Cordoba, granting Mexico independence from Spain. Then we go to 1853. That's when the first potato chips were prepared by Chef George Crum at Moon's Lake House near Saratoga Springs. However, and that's in New York. However, popular legend said that even though he'd invented them, their earlier recipes exist. So this is question mark. Let's see. And then from 1853, we go to 1949. That's when NATO entered its force following the signing of its treaty 4 months earlier. In 1950, Judge Edith Sampson became the U.S. first black representative to the United Nations. In 1968, France became the world's fifth thermonuclear power, exploding a hydrogen bomb in a test in French Polynesia. Then 1981 was when Mark David Chapman was sentenced to 20 years to life for the murder of John Lennon. In 2006, the International Astronomical Union voted to demote Pluto to a dwarf planet. And finally, in 2011, Steve Jobs resigned as CEO of Apple, saying he could no longer meet his duties and expectations due to health issues. He died of cancer less than 2 months later. Now, looking at today in history on film, TV, music, and sports, 1963 was the 24th Venice Film Festival. Hands Over the City, directed by Francesco Rosi, won the Golden Lion. Way back in 1787, Wolfgang Amadeus Mozart completed his violin and piano sonata in A, K526. And then in the world of sports, back in 2008, the Summer Olympics in Beijing became the most watched event on TV ever, with nearly 5 billion viewers, which at that time was 70% of the world's population. Now, let's talk about our weddings and divorces for today, August 24th. We have 6 weddings and 1 divorce. The first wedding happened back in 1200 when King John of England, who was 32, wed Isabella of Anglomy. Apologies for mispronouncing that. She was 12. They got married in Bordeaux despite her engagement to somebody else, Hugh de Lissagne, who was the Count of La Marche, and it prompted a rebellion. Then the next wedding in 1561, William I of Orange, he was 28, when he wed for a second time to Anna, Duchess of Saxony. He was 28, she was 16. However, they got divorced in 1571, 10 years later. Then we're up to 1899 when James Cash Penny, American businessman, who we know now as J.C. Penny, he was 24, and he married Bertha Alva Hess, who was 29, and they remained married until her death in 1910. 1970 was the wedding of British actor Peter Sellers, Pink Panther, Dr. Strangelove. He was 44 when he married British socialite and model Miranda Quarry. She was 23. However, they got divorced 6 years later, 1976. Then 1987, we had American actor Patrick Dempsey, who would eventually become known as Dr. Dreamy from Grey's Anatomy. At that point, he was 21. He married American talent manager and actress Rochelle Rocky Parker, who was 18. However, they got divorced in 1994. And the last wedding happened in 2002 when African-American TV journalist Bryant Gumbel, who was 53, married his second wife, model Hillary Quinlan, who was 42, at Breakers Hotel in Palm Beach, Florida. And the one divorce happened in 1976 when actress Zsa Zsa Gabor, who was 59, divorced her sixth husband, toy inventor Jack Ryan, who was 49 after 1 year of marriage. Now let's talk about our birthdays for August 24th. 1198, Alexander II, King of Scotland from 1214-1249, who concluded the Treaty of York, defining the boundary between England and Scotland. He was born in Haddington, East Lothian, Scotland. He died 1249. 1561 was the birth of Bartholomew Pitiscus, P-I-T-I-S-C-U-S. He was a German mathematician known for the idea/concept, and some would say torture, of trigonometry. He was born in Zyklona, Gora, Poland. He died in 1613. 1591 was the birth of Robert Herrick, English poet. He had that phrase, "Gather ye rosebuds while ye may." Baptized in London. He died 1674. 1759 was the birth of William Wilberforce. He was the British politician, philanthropist, and leader of the movement to abolish the slave trade. He was born in Kingston upon Hull, Yorkshire, in England. He died in 1833. 1816 was the birth of Daniel Gooch, English engineer. He laid the first successful transatlantic cables. He was born in Beddington, Northumberland, England. He died 1889. 1902 was the birth of Carlo Gambino, Italian-born American mafioso, the Gambino family. He was born in Palermo, Sicily, Italy. He died 1976. 1916 was the birth of Hal Smith, American actor known for playing Otis Campbell on The Andy Griffith Show. He was born in Petoskey, Michigan. He died 1994. 1917 was the birth of Dennis James, American wrestling announcer and TV host of the PDQ. He was born in Jersey City, New Jersey. He died in 1997. Next, we have 1918 was the birth of Ray McIntyre, American chemical engineer. While working at Dow Chemical, he created styrofoam. He was born in Gardner, Kansas. He died in 1996. 1922 was the birth of Howard Zinn, American historian and activist. He wrote A People's History of the U.S. Born in Brooklyn, New York, he died in 2010. 1929 was the birth of Willie Winfield, American doo-wop singer with the Harp Tones. He did that song, Life is But a Dream and a Sunday Kind of Love. Born in Surrey, Virginia, he died in 2021. 1929 was the birth of Yasser Arafat, chairman of the PLO, Palestinian Liberation Organization, from 1994 to 2004. He was part of the trio that won the Nobel Peace Prize in 1994. That was him, President Carter, and Menachem Begin, I think. He was born, Arafat was born in Cairo, Egypt. He died 2004. 1936 was the birth of Kenny Baker, the English actor. He played R2-D2 in Star Wars. He was also in Time Bandits. He's born in Birmingham, England. He died in 2016. 1945 was the birth of Marsha P. Johnson, African-American gay liberation and AIDS activist, drag queen, and transgender activist, born in Elizabeth, New Jersey, however died under mysterious circumstances in 1992. 1945 was the birth of Vince McMahon, American professional wrestling promoter, born in Pinehurst, North Carolina. He's 81. 1947 was the birth of Ann Archer, American actress known by a lot of us for being the wife in Patriot Games and also the wife in Fatal Attraction. Born in L.A., California, she's 79. 1947 was also the birth of Joe Manchin, American politician. He was the U.S. Senator from West Virginia from 2010 through 2025, born in Farmington, West Virginia. He's 79. Next, we have the 1949 birth of Joe Regabuto. He's the American actor. He was in Knots Landing, and he played Frank on Murphy Brown. He was born in Brooklyn, New York. He's 77. 1951, the birth of Orson Scott Card, American sci-fi author. He won a Hugo, and he wrote Nebula and Ender's War. He was born in Richland, Washington. He's 75. 1955, the birth of Mike Huckabee, American politician, governor of Arkansas, Republican, 1996 through 2007, presidential candidate. He was born in Hope, Arkansas. He's 71. 1957 was the birth of Stephen Fry, English comedian, writer, and actor. Lots of stuff. Blackadder, Jeeves and Wooster with Hugh Laurie. Stuff on TV, Kingdom, Bones, Q, movies, Chariots of Fire, A Fish Called Wanda, Wild, and theater, Me and My Girl, Twelfth Night, a lot of stuff. Born in London, he's 69. 1958, the birth of Steve Guttenberg, American actor, Police Academy, Short Circuit, Two Men and a Baby, I think he was in that. Born in Brooklyn, New York, he's 68. 1960, the birth of Cal Ripken Jr., American Baseball Hall of Famer, shortstop, 19-time MLB All-Star, MLB record for consecutive games, streak 2,632, American League MVP, 1983 and 1991, all for the Baltimore Orioles. Born in Havre de Grace, Maryland, he's 66. 1961 was the birth of Jared Harris, Irish-British actress, in case you don't recognize the name. He's been a lot of stuff on TV, Fringe, Mad Men, The Expanse, The Terror, The Crown, Chernobyl on HBO, Foundation on Apple, Natural Born Killers, movies Curious Case of Benjamin Button, Sherlock Holmes, etc. He was born in Hammersmith in London. He is 65 today. Today, in 1962, was the birth of Craig Kilborn, American TV host, ESPN Sports Center from 1993 through 96. He was on The Daily Show from 96 through 98, and he had his own Late Late Show from 1999 through 2004. He's born in Kansas City, Missouri. He's 64. 1964 was the birth of Pebbles, born as Perry Reed. She's African-American pop and R&B singer for the known a lot for that hit of hers, Girlfriend. She was also a minister and a gospel singer. She's born in Oakland, California. She's 62. 1965 was the birth of Marley Matlin, American actress and the first deaf performer so far to win an Academy Award. She won for Best Actress in Children of a Lesser God. She was born in Morton Grove, Illinois. She's 61. 1965 was also the birth of Reggie Miller, African-American NBA guard for the Indiana Pacers from 1987 through 2005. He won Olympic gold in 1996. Born in Riverside, California, he's also 61. 1970 was the birth of David Gregory, American TV personality and host, NBC News, Meet the Press. He was born in L.A., Los Angeles, California. He's 56. 1972 was the birth of Ava DuVernay, African-American director, writer, and producer. On TV, she's done Queen Sugar and When They See Us and Colin in Black and White, her movies, her Selma, 13th, and A Wrinkle in Time. She's born in Long Beach, California. She's 54. 1973 was the birth of legendary award winner, African-American actor, comedian, Dave Chappelle. Chappelle Show, which ran 2003 through 2006 on Comedy Central. He was born in Washington, D.C., so he's 53 today. 1975 was the birth of James D'Arcy, English actor, screenwriter, and film director. He's also been in a bunch of Marvel things, Agent Carter and Avengers and Endgame, but he was also in Broadchurch and Dunkirk and Oppenheimer. He was born in Amersham, Buckinghamshire, England. He's 51 today. Today, back in 1977, we had the birth of John Green, American author and vlogger. He wrote The Fault in Our Stars, among other things. He's born in Indianapolis, Indiana. He's 49. 1981 was the birth of Chad Michael Murray, American actor from One Tree Hill and The Cinderella Story and Agent Carter. He's born in Buffalo, New York. He's 45. 1988 was the birth of Rupert Grint, our favorite English actor known mainly and currently and probably forever for playing Ron Weasley in those first set of Harry Potter films, all eight of them. He was born in Harlow, Essex, England. He's 37. 1990 was the birth of Elizabeth Debicki, Australian actress. She was in The Great Gatsby and Widows and Tenet. Born in Paris, France. She's 36. And then last birthday was 1998. Sophia Richie Grange, American model and social media personality. She had that series with Paris Hilton. I forget the name of it was. Born in L.A., and she is 28. And now looking at the famous deaths for today, August 24th, back in 1572, we mentioned already about Gaspard de Coligny, the French admiral and Huguenot leader who was whose death ignited the St. Bartholomew's Day massacre. He was 854. 1832 was Nicolas Leonard Sadi Carnot, the French mechanical engineer and mathematician known as the father of thermodynamics. He died from cholera at the young age of 36. 1841 was the passing of Theodore Hook, English author, famous practical joker, and recipient of the world's first postcard back in 1841. He died at the age of 52. The next passing happened in 1901 with Clara Moss, American Army nurse who sacrificed her life at the age of 25 to prove that mosquitoes carry yellow fever. Her death put an end to yellow fever experiments on human beings. Then we're at 1923 when Kate Douglas Wiggin, American author who wrote Rebecca of Sunnybrook Farm, she died at the age of 66. 1954 was the passing of Getúlio Vargas. He was the president of Brazil from 1930 through 45 and 1951 through 54. He was the modernizer and dictator. He died by suicide at the age of 72. 1967 was the passing of Henry J. Kaiser, American shipbuilder and industrialist. He was responsible for the creation of Liberty Ships, Jeeps, the Boulder/Hoover Dam, and Kaiser Broadcasting. He died at the age of 85. 1975 was the birth of Charles H. Revlon, American cosmetic magnate, and yes, the person who the Revlon company is named after. He died at the age of 68. 1978 was the passing of Kathleen Kenyon, English archaeologist. Her excavations at Jericho established it as the oldest continuously occupied city, and she died at the age of 72. Also in 1978 was the passing of Louis Prima, American jazz and pop singer, trumpeter, and band leader. He had songs like That Old Black Magic and Oh Marie. He died at the age of 67. Then 1983 was the passing of Sean Stevens Lewis, the fifth wife of rocker Jerry Lee Lewis. She died from a methadone OD. After only 77 days of marriage, she was 25. Today, back in 1987, was the passing of Bayard Rustin, African-American civil rights leader. He organized the 1963 March on Washington and the Social Democrats USA. He died from a perforated appendix at the age of 75. 1988 was the passing of Leonard Fry, American stage and screen actor. He was in Fiddler on the Roof and The Magic Christian. He died at 49 from AIDS. 1991 was the passing of Bernard Castro, the American inventor of the patented convertible couch. He was 87. 1995 was the passing of Gary Crosby, American singer, with his father, Bing, on Play a Simple Melody and Sam's Song. And also he was on an actor on the Bill Dana Show and other things. He died from lung cancer at 62. 1997 was the passing of Louis Essen, British physicist for time measurement and also the speed of light determination. He was 88. 1998 was the passing of E.G. Marshall, who was born Everett Eugene Grunz. He was an American actor in a lot of things, 12 Angry Men, The Defenders, Superman 1 and 2, Falcon Crest. He also hosted the CBS Radio Mystery Theater from 1974 through 1982. He died from lung cancer at 84. 2001 was the death of Hank Sawyer, American baseball left fielder, National League MVP, home run leader, RBI leader, MLB All-Star 1950 and 1952, all with the Chicago Cubs. He died from a heart attack at 84. And finally, back in 2004, was the passing of Elizabeth Kubler-Ross. She was the pioneer in near-death studies, a Swiss-born and American psychiatrist, the author and developer of the concept of the five stages of grief. She died from natural causes at the age of 78. And as a reminder, those five stages are denial, anger, bargaining, depression, and acceptance. Now, let's switch to our horoscopes for August 24th, 2026, beginning, as we always do, with the sign that's in effect right now, and that happens to be Virgo, August 23rd through September 22nd. If you find yourself in a slump today, Virgo, don't worry. It could be that nothing fits right, or that a certain nervous, restless energy urges you to take action, but uncertainty prevents you from knowing which way to turn. This combination could result in a locked up feeling that keeps you incapable of any movement at all. After Virgo, it's time for Libra, September 23rd through October 22nd. Use the day's boisterous energy to take charge and make things happen, Libra. You'll find that actions you take today resonate in the coming days. Don't worry about the consequences. Simply go for the gusto. Strong forces are at work encouraging you to seek freedom in your creative endeavors and giving you more room to explore your inner sanctuary that you hold so dearly. And then it's time for Scorpio, October 23rd through November 21st. There's apt to be powerful aggression today that may leave you feeling like you want to declare war on everyone, Scorpio. You may get the feeling that everyone else is completely nuts and you're the only one who really knows what's going on. Beware of misinformed people and false information. Fights could erupt over facts that seem true at first, but are just someone's misguided dreams. And next we have Sagittarius, November 22nd through December 21st. You may run into some tension today as fantasy gets in the way of your plan of attack, Sagittarius. Keep in mind that things are moving rapidly these days and the slightest movement is magnified. Don't try to undo things that can't be undone. Accept your mistakes and move on. There's a whole world for you to explore and conquer, so try not to get trapped in your own little box. Next, we have Capricorn, December 22nd through January 19th. You may run into a great deal of frustration if you try to fight the current circumstances, Capricorn. The key is to take whatever situation you're in and make the best of it. Whining and moping about your position won't make things better. You have great gifts to be proud of and thankful for. So, don't throw them away by thinking that they have no outlet. Create your own reality. Next, we're in the age of Aquarius, January 20th through February 18th. Keeping things in balance today might be tricky, Aquarius, since your instincts may gravitate toward a loving, fanciful, peaceful situation. There's a harsh, warring force working against this position. Beware of this powerful energy that's self-centered and courageous. Stick with the things you know and don't stoop to another's level if it doesn't sit right with you. After Aquarius, it's Pisces, February 19th through March 20th. Things may be tough and aggressive today, Pisces, but that doesn't mean you can't make progress. There's a nervous energy in the air spurring people into action. Keep in mind that you're likely to get caught up in the frenzy and be called to take a stand. Be careful that your viewpoint doesn't become fixed and stubborn. You can learn some valuable lessons by listening to others. After Pisces, it's Aries, March 21st through April 19th. Make sure that the battle you fight today is yours, Aries. There's a great deal of tension in the air that might erupt when you least expect it. It may behoove you to stay detached from the war that's apt to ensue. Keep things light and try not to take things too seriously. Your philosophical viewpoint and strong spirit are the very combination needed to resolve the situation. And after Aries, it's Taurus, April 20th through May 20th. Wake up on the right side of bed, Taurus. This will set the tone for the rest of the day. Keep things positive, and you'll find that the aggressive energies of the day work for instead of against you. Don't try to fight people who are so obstinate that they refuse to see another perspective. At the same time, make sure you stay open to other people's points of view. And then we have Gemini, May 21st through June 20th. You may feel a strong connection with your fanciful romantic side today, Gemini. Dreams and illusions are apt to enter the scene and take you into the clouds. Be careful, because you might find that a strong, aggressive force opposes these dreams. Your wit and connection with new technology and electrical gadgets will be your greatest assets on a day like today. After Gemini, it's Cancer, June 21st through July 22nd. Give people the benefit of the doubt today, Cancer, even though you may not agree with everything going on around you. People have their reasons for the way they act and the way they are. This doesn't mean that you need to act in exactly the same manner. Stick to your routine and don't get thrown off track by the aggressive warrior and others. And last but not least, we have Leo, July 23rd through August 22nd. Some action you took yesterday may be opposed today, Leo. Unclear facts and romantic fantasies could get in the way of your taking decisive action. You may feel the need to act anyway. Keep in mind that communication could be tainted by pockets of uncertainty. Try not to rock the boat. Today's energy is a delicate balance between war and peace. Now, let's switch to the sports section from the St. Louis Post-Dispatch for Monday, August 24th, 2026. We have the review of yesterday's game between the Phillies and the Cards. After several days of so little going right for the Cardinals, from the health of their rotation to the readiness of their relievers to even the flexibility of their bench, a road trip that started so well ended with a game that seemed to be going better than they could have hoped. The Cardinals accomplished just about everything Sunday, from judiciously measuring Kyle Leahy's workload to avoiding the use of Mason Wynn with his sore thumb. But of course, no game this week could go that smoothly. The ninth bit back and hard. Blanked by the Cardinals for eight innings, the Phillies staged a sudden, dramatic, and emphatic uprising in the ninth to vaporize a four-run lead and sweep the series. Kyle Schwarber crushed the final pitch of the game for a walk-off two-run homer to dead center field. Schwarber's homer punctuated an astonishing turnaround to go from trailing by four runs with two outs to winning 6-4. Former Cardinal Edmundo Sosa spurred the Phillies to their comeback by clearing bases with a two-out double for three RBIs against Cardinals closer Riley O'Brien. Sosa then scored on Brian De La Cruz's single to tie the game 4-4. Schwarber came up next, and after falling behind 0-2 to O'Brien, leveled the count and then leveled the Cardinals. His homer traveled an estimated 459 feet. The Phillies won their ninth consecutive game. The Cardinals saw the potential of a 6-5 road trip flip on them, and they return home on a losing streak after a 5-6 swing. With four sterling scoreless innings from Leahy and four scoreless innings from four different relievers before O'Brien, the Cardinals got in position to salvage the weekend visit to Philadelphia. They had a chance at a winning 11-game road trip, but it was a road trip that left them a different team coming back to Busch Stadium with rookie Joshua Baez in the outfield and two starters on the injured list. Coming off one of their most lopsided losses of the season on Saturday to the Phillies, the Cardinals asserted themselves quickly Sunday against one of the league's top starters. The Cardinals got a leadoff single, a stolen base, and a run from J.J. Weatherholt and did not look back. Alec Burleson had the Cardinals' first two RBIs, and Jose Fairman added a solo homer to widen the gap, while the parade of relievers posted their zeros. Luis Gastelum was the first reliever into the game to reduce Leahy's workload, and his scoreless fifth inning began a streak continued by Justin Brewer in the sixth, Ryan Stanek in the seventh, and George Soriano in the eighth. The trouble from the Phillies didn't start until O'Brien entered in the ninth. Bryce Harper started the inning with a double, seven batters, before Schwarber ended it with his home run. Phillies lefty Christopher Sanchez allowed four runs through his 6 2/3 innings, and he struck out seven. The Cardinals tagged him for a season-high 9 hits in a home start. A source of frustration for Burleson, even as he takes aim at his first 100 RBI season, is how he's hit against left-handed pitchers this season. Burleson spoke recently about how he struggled to find his swing against lefties for the first half of the season, and his splits show that. Entering Sunday's start against the lefty Sanchez, Burleson was batting .209 with a .304 slugging percentage in 158 at-bats against left-handed pitching. The production has picked up in recent games after an adjustment. Sanchez felt the sting of it. In each of his first two at-bats, Burleson came up with a teammate in scoring position because of a stolen base. The Cardinals wanted to capitalize on the opportunities against Sanchez if they could get on base against him. No easy task for one of the game's best lefties. Weatherholt singled to open the game and promptly stole second. Walker had an infield single glance off Sanchez's glove to lead off the fourth inning, and he stole second for his 18th steal of the season. Each time it was Burleson who came to the plate with a chance to drive them in, and against the lefty Sanchez, he did. Burleson pulled a two-out single in the first inning for an RBI and the 1-0 lead. He followed that in the fourth with a single to right that scored Walker for a 2-0 lead. Burleson's two RBIs gave him 96 for the season and tied him with Walker for the team lead and in the race for the National League lead. Burleson's first four at-bats of the game came against lefties Sunday, and he singled in the first two, struck out once against Sanchez, then roped a line drive that was caught in right during his fourth at-bat. Against lefties, he's starting to get right. Offense adds on. The Cardinals did not settle for only those two RBIs. Runs Burleson drove in. Fairman, the starter in center field on Sunday, drove a pitch from Sanchez into the left center field seats for a solo homer that upped the Cardinals' lead to 3-0. Fairman was last in Philadelphia in July for the All-Star game, no, not as a participant, but as a fan. He was invited to the home run derby and the game, and instead of taking all of his stars all-star break away from the game, he went to the game at Citizens Bank Park. He was seated in right field during Walker's derby triumph. This time, he got to put a ball in those left center seats for his sixth homer. In the top of the seventh inning, a pair of singles from the bottom of the lineup set up leadoff hitter Weatherholt Heather Holt to increase the lead. Back in the lineup for the first time since May 3rd and going on the injured list with a series of elbow injuries, Ramon Urias singled with two outs to spark the rally. Pedro Pages followed with a single to right field. Heather Holt drove in Urias with the third consecutive two-out single. Late in Saturday's rout, Heather Holt crushed a home run to center field for his 17th of the season and first of this month. Heather Holt's RBI single continued a game when he had two hits, a run scored for the first lead, and then the RBI for a 4-0 lead. Now, let's switch to the sports section from the Springfield State Journal Register for Monday, August 24th, 26th. And this is week one of high school football. So the main article is about week one high school football results and top performers. The Illinois high school football season kicked off Friday and Saturday in the Springfield area. Here are the top performers from the area's week one games. Top performers, Demetrius Roberson, SHG. The senior receiver made the spectacular go-ahead touchdown grab with 9.1 seconds remaining in a 27-23 non-conference win over New Lenox Lincoln Way Central in Bloomington on Saturday. He had two catches for 62 yards. Everim Tabag, J.P. Leonard, Rochester. Tabag, a junior running back, rushed for 158 yards on 26 carries as Rochester rallied from a 10-0 deficit to defeat host Moline 21-17. Leonard, a senior quarterback, threw for two touchdowns with no interceptions and 139 yards. Lane McAnally, Petersburg, Porta. The senior quarterback rushed for three touchdowns and threw for two more as Porta opened the season with a 50-21 home win over Pittsfield in a Sangamo Conference game. He had a pair of 10-yard TD runs and a 2-yard rush. Bryce Davis, 17 yards, and Drew Carter, 52 yards each, caught a touchdown from McAnally. Beauchance, Auburn. The senior quarterback threw for 211 yards and one touchdown on 18 of 31 passing, while also rushing for 109 yards on 23 attempts in a 31-21 loss to Stanford Olympia. Chance gave up two picks. Senior running back Chance Crissy ran for 137 yards and two scores on 17 attempts. Jimmy Lawler ran for 172 yards on 16 attempts with two scores for Olympia, including a pick six for 89 yards in the first quarter. Malik Banks, Chatham Glenwood. The junior running back pulled off a 52-yard touchdown run and hauled in a 10-yard touchdown grab in the second half of a 35-26 loss to Normal West. He totaled 90 yards of offense. Seth Durbin, Lincoln. The senior caught two touchdown passes in a 40-20 non-conference win over Peoria Manual at Handlin Field. He finished with three receptions for 61 yards. He scored the first touchdown on a pass from Logan White in the first quarter, and the Rail Splitters scored 40 unanswered points. Sophomore Quentin Meade and junior Reese Warner combined for 139 yards rushing. Warner had three TD runs. Connor Reynolds, Nokomis. The senior ran for 200 yards and two touchdowns on 22 carries in a 32-13 win over Arcola in the Lincoln Prairie Conference. Lane Herbstreith and Cannon Jonas each ran for 47 yards and a score. Jonas also threw for 56 yards and a TD. Jonas led the defense with 10 tackles, including 7 solo. Herbstreith nabbed an interception. Elijah Patton, Hillsboro. The senior quarterback ran 9 times for 131 yards and 2 touchdowns, while also throwing a 19-yard TD to Eli Zaidi in a 27-14 win over Panna in the South Central Conference. Junior running back Noah Satterley carried the ball 8 times for 119 yards and 1 TD. Isaac Repscher, Taylorville. The senior quarterback went 13 of 19 for 331 yards and 4 touchdowns in a 47-7 non-conference win over Olney, Richland County. He also supplied a TD run. Wyatt Yonker was the top target with 4 catches for 153 yards and 2 scores, while Blake Ladich and Medex Havera also had a TD grab. Taylorville's defense notched 2 picks. Jeremiah Jackson, Jacksonville. The junior running back summoned 166 yards rushing on 11 attempts in a 34-27 non-conference win over Jerseyville, not to mention 1 catch for 15 yards. Darren Henry supplied 92 yards rushing and 2 touchdowns on 7 carries, while Tarion Jackson had 74 yards rushing on 18 attempts. Rylan Reese, 56 yards rushing, and Wesley Crowley Ortiz, 42 yards, each ran for a score as well. Jacksonville totaled 443 yards rushing as a team. Athens run game. The Warriors totaled 295 yards rushing as a team in a 46-8 win over Riverton in the Sangamo Conference. Talon D. Giovanna led the way with 58 yards rushing and a TD, followed by Justin Ray, 54 yards, 1 TD, Jared Harris, 52 yards, 1 TD, and Lincoln Kirk, 51 yards. Kenneth Baker and Luke Tapscott also ran for a score. Tapscott threw a TD to tight end James Jones, 3 catches, 53 yards, and completed 5 of 10 passing attempts for 97 yards. Quentin Stombaugh, Vandalia. The senior quarterback totaled 6 touchdowns in a 48-20 win over Carlinville in the South Central Conference. He went 11 of 19 for 184 yards, passing and 3 touchdowns, while supplying 125 yards and 3 scores on the ground. The Central State 8 East, the complete schedule: Normal Community West 35, Chatham Glenwood 26, Rochester 21, Moline 17, Decatur MacArthur 48, Mattoon 0, Lincoln 40, Peoria Manual 20, Normal University at Rochelle, rescheduled for this coming Saturday at 5 p.m. Next, the Central State 8 West: Jacksonville 34, Jerseyville 27, Decatur, St. Teresa 16, Quincy, Notre Dame 7, Cahokia 40, Springfield High 0, LaSalle, Peru 59, Lanfear 14, East Peoria 55, Southeast 30, Sacred Heart Griffin 27, New Lenox, Lincoln Way Central 23. Now from Sangamo, Williamsville 49, Pleasant Plains 7, Stanford Olympia 31, Auburn 21, Maroa Forsyth 59, New Berlin 0, Petersburg Porta 50, Pittsfield 21, Athens 46, Riverton 8. From South Central, Vandalia 48, Carlinville 20, Greenville 45, North Mac 0, Hillsboro 27, Panna 14, Piazza Southwestern 14, Staunton 13, and Gillespie 1, Litchfield 0. And this is described as a forfeit win. From 8 Man, Kincaid South Fork 50, Martinville 0, Pawnee 54, Decatur Unity 0. And then finally, other area games, Taylorville 47, Olney Richland County 7, Beardstown 45, Whitehall North Green 20, Greenfield Northwestern 45, Jacksonville Route 0, Niantic Sangamon Valley 13, Oakland Tri-County 8, Nokomis 32, Arcola 13, Farmington 54, Havana 27, and Galena 41, Rushville Industry 0. Next, let's switch to the PGA Tour. Clark captures BMW for third win of 2026. Wyndham Clark posted his only three birdies on the last three holes in the final round of the BMW Championship to rally from a poor start and win the playoff event Sunday in St. Louis. Clark, whose five-stroke lead vanished early on the back nine, shot even par 70 to put him at 17 under 263. That was good enough for a three-stroke victory.

Lone in third. Cantlay's 68 left him at 14 under. Clark, who also won the U.S. Open this year when another large lead shrunk rapidly in the final round, rose to number three in the FedEx Cup standings. He's behind only Scottie Scheffler and England's Matt Fitzpatrick. Clark's lead dipped to two strokes on Cantlay and McIlroy by the time the leaders reached the halfway mark of the final round. Then Cantlay birdied number 10 to tighten the top of the leaderboard. While Cantlay found the water at number 11 and went on to make double bogey, Clark's bogey at number 10 allowed McIlroy to come within one stroke. McIlroy rolled in a 9-foot birdie putt on number 11 to pull even, giving him 3 birdies in a 4-hole stretch. Clark actually led by 6 strokes late Saturday before a bogey on the final hole. He began Sunday's round with a bogey. Colin Morikawa shot 68, aided by an eagle on the 17th hole, to jump up to a tie for 4th place with Gary Woodland, 69, and Chris Goddarup, 69. Scotland's Robert McIntyre posted a 65 to tie Jake Knapp for the best round of the day. That left McIntyre at 10 under and tied Maverick McNealy, 68, for 7th place, catapulting him from outside the top 30 to into the field for the Tour Championship next week in Atlanta. Despite a 66 for his best round of the tournament, J.T. Poston tied for 22nd place at 5 under, leaving him just outside of the top 30. Kurt Kitayama, 68, tied for 26th at 4 under and was the first man out of the top 30, dropping from number 28. And finally, because we're close to the top of the hour, let's look at a few things today in sports history. August 24th, 1868, Billy Edwards defeated Sam Collier in 34 rounds to win the Lightweight Championship of America, a bare-knuckle era title bout. 1875, England's Matthew Webb began his successful attempt to swim the English Channel, becoming the first person to complete the crossing when he reached France the following morning after 21 hours and 45 minutes. 1918, the Chicago Cubs swept a doubleheader from the Brooklyn Robins to clinch their 5th National League pennant in 13 seasons. In 1919, Cleveland pitcher Ray Caldwell was struck by lightning in the 9th inning, but recovered to record the final out of a 2-1 victory over the Philadelphia Athletics. 1945, Bob Feller returned to the Cleveland Indians after nearly 4 years in the Navy and struck out 12 in a 4-2 complete game victory over the Detroit Tigers. 1951, St. Louis Browns owner Bill Veeck staged Grandstand Manager's Night, allowing 1,115 fans to vote on strategy during a 5-3 victory over the Philadelphia Athletics. 1971, Chicago Cubs legend Ernie Banks hit the 512th and final home run of his major league career during a 5-4 loss to the Cincinnati Reds. 1972, Gordie Howe and Jean Béliveau were inducted into the Hockey Hall of Fame as the Hall waived its 3-year waiting period for 2 of the sport's defining stars. 1978, Marvin Hagler defeated Benny Briscoe by unanimous decision in a 10-round middleweight bout before 14,930 spectators at the Philadelphia Spectrum. 1989, Cincinnati Reds manager Pete Rose accepted a permanent place on Major League Baseball's ineligible list following an investigation into his gambling activities.
And with that, we conclude the recording of Today in History.

0: The daily horoscopes and the sports sections from the St. Louis Post-Dispatch and from the Springfield State Journal Register for Monday, August 24th, 2026. Vanita House here at Mind's Eye. Back to the board and then back for my hour number three, which will be the top stories from the Springfield State Journal Register. So thanks again for listening in with us today, and hopefully I'll see you back here in a few minutes. Bye.
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2: Good morning. Today, expect sunshine with a high near 89. Tonight, look for clear skies with a low near 73. Tuesday, look for overcast skies with a high near 82. Tuesday night, look for cloudy skies with a low near 71. Wednesday, look for overcast skies with a high near 87. Get your weather every hour right here on Mind's Eye Radio, your virtual newsstand.
3: In Belleville and Fairview Heights, it's sunny and 70 degrees. In Granite City, it's sunny and 69 degrees.

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2: Good morning. Today, expect sunshine with a high near 89. Tonight, look for clear skies with a low near 73. Tuesday, look for overcast skies with a high near 82. Tuesday night, look for cloudy skies with a low near 71. Wednesday, look for overcast skies with a high near 87. Get your weather every hour right here on Mind's Eye Radio, your virtual newsstand.

0: On Saturday, September 12th, the Minnesota United FC comes to Energizer Park. Game time is at 7:30 p.m. On Saturday, September 19th, City SC hosts Toronto FC at Energizer Park. Game time is at 7:30 p.m. On Sunday, October 11th, LA Galaxy comes to visit Energizer Park and kickoff is at 6 p.m. On Wednesday, October 14th, City SC hosts the Vancouver Whitecaps FC. Game time is at 7:30 p.m. On Wednesday, October 28th, the Portland Timbers come to town. Game time is at 7:30 p.m. And in our last audio-described game of the season, on Saturday, October 31st, City SC hosts San Diego FC. Kickoff is at 2 p.m. For the full list of events and links to purchase tickets, visit our calendar at bit.ly/upcoming-ad-events.
1: Don, I've uncovered a new scientific conspiracy.
2: Yael, you know I don't believe in conspiracy theories, and especially not in scientific ones.
1: Okay, but how do you explain the following? Way back in 1979, a scientist concluded there is no insurmountable physiological reason that men can't lactate or produce breast milk. In fact, there are a couple of cases where elderly men who received estrogen to treat prostate cancer actually were induced to lactate. And yet, who still has to bear the brunt of breastfeeding? The women.
2: Yes, but you're forgetting that nothing is ever that simple. Producing breast milk is very expensive in terms of the energy it requires. From an evolutionary perspective, unless it significantly benefits the survival of a species, male lactation really isn't worth the cost. And the fact is that for most mammals, evolution has shown that the best way to perpetuate the species is when the female invests in nurturing, while the male concentrates on attracting females and spreading their seed.
1: That figures.
2: Also, scientists still don't fully understand all the factors that influence the production of milk. It's definitely known that this doesn't just have to do with the physical structure of the breast, but also with the different levels of various hormones in the bloodstream that fluctuate in response to a suckling stimulus. Even in cases when lactation has been artificially induced, the mother doesn't always produce a full supply of milk.
1: Okay, but all those technicalities could be worked out with enough research.
2: Maybe so, but some would argue that curing cancer is a better way to spend our resources.
1: I guess you're right. But I can always dream, can't I?
2: This moment of science came from Indiana University with underwriting from the Office of the Vice President for Research and Textilery Weavers of Bloomington, Indiana, creating handwoven throws, pillows, and accessories for America's home since 1979.
1: Today's program was prepared by Denise Brown. I'm Yael Cassander.
2: And I'm Don Glass.
0: Hello, Mind's Eye community. 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On Sunday, March 23rd, the Albion Theater presents The Beauty Queen of Linane at the Kranzberg Arts Center. 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
1: Good morning. 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
2: We're going shopping. Here are the department store ads for the week from Sears, Penney's, and Kohl's.
3: Hi, listeners. This is Bonnie again. Welcome back to the Mind's Eye department store ads. Today, we have some deals for you just this weekend, though, for JCPenney. And their dates are good from August 21st to the 23rd. I want you to get back into the routine with a 30% off coupon at JCPenney when you use your credit card, or you could use 20% off any other way you would like to pay. And this is up to 60% off on the weekend hot deals. And that includes selected styles and coupon exclusions. So you have to keep an eye on that part. Okay, for right now, they have the weekend hot deal from $7.99, Junior's Arizona Tees, a selected style. They have cutoff jeans and they have t-shirts. They have Junior Arizona fleece, and that's a long sleeve, kind of drops off the shoulder. The price is around $25 each. They have the Junior graphic tees, which is also selected styles and also in plus sizes. So we can get that for $11.99. You could also look at the deals for the men's tees. Those are selected styles, and they also come in big and tall sizes, and they're starting at $7.99. They're featuring kids' tees, shorts, or leggings, and these are selected styles. They have polka dotted, appears like they have hearts on the leggings. They have checkered squares, and they have butterflies. And these are $6 each. They also have the, up to this weekend, the 40% off Arizona body pajamas. Looking for some shoes. They have Junior shoes, selected styles, and this will be $29.99 a pair. So this weekend is for $9.99. It's a set. It's the Home Expressions Microfiber Twin Sheet Sets. Regularly, they're $35 a set, and it says coupon excluded. In the market for some Home Expressions solid or striped bath towels, well, you're in luck. This weekend, they're $3.99. Regularly, they're $12 each, and the coupon is excluded on this one. Also this weekend only, if you buy two, you get two free. They're talking about underwear, socks, and bras. You can mix and match for the whole family. JCPenney is also featuring Shop a Really Big Deal every weekend through September the 7th. And there's more details and coupons are excluded on this. We have women's tees, $4.99, and that's only up there for this weekend. It'll end on the 23rd of August. They have men's polos. Those start at $14.99. They're showing a teal color, and they also have short sleeves and a collar with two buttons. They also have for men the graphic tees. They have a special design on them like the Hulk or Marvel. It's selected styles, but those are starting at $12.99. Kids Exertion, and this is the fleece, and they're selected styles. They're showing purple and lilac, black, and then a kind of a camel brown, and they're starting at $14.99 as well. JCPenney also carries a kids brand called Thereabouts, and it's a uniform pant. It's khaki in color. They are showing it with a navy short sleeve collar button shirt, and it's $14 each. Or you could get for $6 each the kids Thereabout uniform polos, and these are selected styles that are available. And then you could also get the kids Izod uniform polos. Selected styles are available, and they're $8 each. Now, if you were looking for kids denims, those are also there at JCPenney for this until Sunday, and that's $14 each. They have the faded jeans, the light blue jeans, and then some darker jeans, and then they offer the black color as well. They have kids character tees in selected styles, and they're $8. They're talking about the kids Thereabout shoes.

this weekend, which ends on Sunday, and they're $14. And these are laced shoes, but I believe you can slip them on. You don't have to tie them. It doesn't look like there's any, there's shoestrings, but it doesn't look like you have to tie them with a bow. And then this weekend hot deal is 30% off on the kids Adidas or Puma activewear. This is your back to school price lock. It's $6 and it's the kids activewear. This would be like for after school, maybe. It's shorts and t-shirts, and they have graphic designs on them. And that's this till Sunday, $6. Can't forget the toddlers. They have $6 toddler okie dokie clothes that's available. And they also have the weekend deal up to 60% off on baby and toddlers. This is the Carter clothesline, and they have selected styles available. And also, you could get the kids' athletic footwear if you're in need, and it has the Velcro clothes, so they don't have to worry about tying their shoe, but it looks like there's lace on it, so that's cool. And that's up to 25% off. Junior Aeropostale apparel is available this weekend. It'll be up to 50% off on Sunday. And then they have back to school price lock, $25 on the Junior Arizona denim selected styles. And they also are featuring the plus sizes. They are showing these with some cutoff on the knees that your skin shows through. And then they have the brush version where it looks like they're old, but they're actually new. They have women's short sleeve tees. They have plus sizes, petites, and tall sizes. And actually, those are $4.99. And they can get you a handbag up to 50% off for the weekend deal. And then the other thing they're featuring is the RM Rebecca Minkoff apparel, and that's up to 60% off at the JCPenney this weekend. And here is a deal from Levi's. If you buy one, you get one 50% off. And they're talking about women's Levi's apparel, selected styles, regularly $24.95 up to $89.95, also in plus sizes, in store only, similar savings are online. And additional offers and coupons do not apply to Levi's. And then they say that you can scroll to the bottom of the ad for details. They also have at JCPenney, Liz Claiborne. And the hot deal for that is women apparel. They're showing a red short sleeve shirt, and it has a round neck, and it's $14.99. And then they have Liz Claiborne pajamas, and that's up to 40% off. And if you were looking for some sandals yet before the summer ends, they have Clark sandals. Now, these are selected styles, and the coupon is excluded, but it's $27.99 a pair. This is a JCPenney men's deal and young men. It's the $25 young men fleece that are available until Sunday, or you could get the back-to-school price lock. $25 for the men's denim selected styles. They also have big and tall showing on this ad. They have men's shoes up to 30% off. This is showing a tan shoe with laces. It's got a leather backing around the heel for more support. You could also get the weekend deal of $12.99 of a young man's graphic tee. That's also available in big and tall sizes if you need it. And then they have the polos available, the men's polo. They're regularly $24 up to $28. And this, until Sunday, they'll be $14.99. He's got a striped short sleeve collared shirt with a button. And it's also available, if I didn't say it, big and tall sizes. Also, the weekend deal is going to be the men's or women. This is the Excursion Active Wear. And there's selected styles, also extended sizes. And it's $5.99. You could also get this weekend the women Adidas activewear. It's going to be up to 25% off. And then they have men and women Puma activewear. So if you prefer that name brand, that's going to be 30% off. And then they also have athletic shoes. And this is for the whole family to cash in on this deal. And it's up to 25% off. They're showing a blue, like a teal color blue. It's Adidas. It's got laces on it and a little bit higher up on the ankle part, but they're low tops. It's just got a support on the heel of your shoe. And then also this week, and you can get the bras that are available from Playtex. You buy two and you get two free.
Buy two and get two free of the panties for women. They also have men's undershirt, underwear, and socks available in the deal of buy two and get two free. And then they have the kids basics. These are the undergarments, and it's buy two and get two free until Sunday. JCPenney also has a cosmetic line. They're featuring this until Sunday, the Sweet Peach Collection, and they call it the Two Faced. It's T-O-O Faced, F-A-C-E-D. They also have $9, the Tree Hut Shea Sugar Scrub. It's going to be the Raspberry Fizz flavor, and coupons are excluded on this deal. A brand called Deloitte Gabbana Light Blue two-piece mini set, and they also are featuring this time NVNT Hair Care by SOS Hair Saver Mask, and it's buy one, get one 50% off. And then the last deal on this page is Bare Minerals. This is the original minerals of the talc-free daily dose loose powder, and it's $36. It's new, it says. Now, the 70% for the weekend hot deals that end on Sunday at JCPenney is the bedding. They have bedding, and they have curtains available. It looks like they have sheets and towels, pillows. Let's see here. It's coming up. Okay. So they have Hudson and Maine on Richmond Park three-piece comforter set. It's $29.99, any size, it says. And normally they're $85 to $125. Another deal is the Liz Claiborne. This is a 1,000 thread count. This is a luxury performance sheet set, and it's normally regularly $120 or $200, and it's $49.99 a set, and it's any sizes. Like I said, it's the Liz Claiborne brand, and the coupon is excluded on this deal as well. And then another weekend deal till Sunday is the Serta Perfect. This is the Sleeper Extra Zen, Z-E-N. This is a two-pack standard queen pillow. Normally it's $60. It's on till Sunday for $19.99. They also have a Distant Lands three wick candle. 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Or you could get the Home Expression quick dry bath towel. 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They have Regal Home Voilcrushed 84 Rod Pocket and Gourmet Shears. 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And if you were looking for a different night set, they have Black & Decker Coffee Makers Iron or Steamers available, and they are regularly anywhere from $50 to $60. 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And 99 cents. They also have on the weekend deal the Cook's 13-piece stainless steel cookware set. Now, normally this is $160. It'll be $59.99, and the coupons are excluded on this deal. And if you were looking to change out your china or your dinnerware set, right now the Fieldcrest Riviera or Sorrento 12-piece diner set is available for $24.99, and it's normally $65. Now, it does exclude that coupon deals. And then they want you to travel. They have Skyway Everett hard side or soft side luggage, which is normally $160 to $300. The hot weekend deal makes them $59.99, and this is any size. They also have featuring colors of gray, they have black, they have tan, they have a pattern on them, you know, in different colors. They have a purple one, zippers on the outside. They have wheels on them, and they have the extension that pulls out that you can go through airports and hotels
a little bit easy. It says it's called the Skyway Spins 360. If you're going somewhere, you might want to have some jewelry with you. And they have the weekend hot deals on a diamond gemstone, and it's $25.99. 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Styles and selections end on 9/2 for that deal. JCPenney also is reaching out to our teachers and our retired teachers. You're going to get an extra 10% off. The sale will end on September the 7th. Participating stores near you. And remember to bring your ID. You must have a valid ID showing that you were a educator. Here's another special. It's up to 70% off. This is on their clearance. It's new and marked down every Friday in August. So you can check that out. And then now through August 23rd, they have a coupon at the bottom of the page of the flyer. It says take an extra 30% off. This is selected apparel, shoes, accessory, fine jewelry with our JCPenney credit card, or an extra 30% off on selected bedding, baths, and curtains. So if you have it on your phone, the ad, then you can go ahead and copy that barcode and they'll be able to use the online code, which is CLASSES, CLASSES. That's for the extra 30% online when you use your credit card. And then they also are offering an extra 20% off. This is when you pay any other way, cash or check. It's a 30% off on selected bedding, bath, and curtains. Now, the online code for this deal is also CLASSES, CLASSES. And you put that code in, and there'll be a barcode at the bottom of the ad on the flyer or the or phone, and then that way you can get that extra discount. So just remember, these particular prices were effective from August the 21st, 26th through August the 23rd, 26th, unless otherwise noted. And remember, items are subject to availability and stores while supplies last. If you didn't remember, JCPenney has those rewards access. Earn rewards like never before. We've added a fun new way to earn in faster. So when you unlock the challenges, you get more cash pass. And these are points and perks when you shop at JCPenney and Aeropostal. Now we're going to still stay at JCPenney, but the date of their sale has changed. It's from August the 18th. To September the 14th. And right out of the gates, they have the JCPenney Labor Day sale. It's the home sale up to 50% off. This is up to extra 30% off with a coupon, and then also up to 70% off with their weekend deals. And this is their towels and their bedding that they were talking about in the other flyer. They have the name brand Wamsutta, that's Wamsutta, and that is $13.99 each. They're a wonderfully soft bath towel. And then they also have the Queen Sheet sets available by the same brand, and they're $55.99. Now, the weekend deal that's offering the 70% off, Cook's Immersion Blender, it's a hand mixer, or you get the glass kettle, and these are $70 normally, and they'll be on special until Sunday for $29.99. They also have a Cook's 5-quart programmable latch and travel slow cooker. It's a 12-cup coffee maker, and that's normally in the $80 range, and they'll be $39.99. Another weekend hot deal, it's Cook's 13-piece stainless steel
cookware set. Now, normally this is $160. It'll be on sale for $59.99. And then they also have the Nutra Bullet. This is the Pro Blender. Now, it's white in color and has the clear on the top for your strawberries. You can see through them. And it's regularly $160. It's $79.99. And then they also have the Nice set. It's the Black and Decker Cuisinart, and it's they have different colors. They have pastel colors like green and purple and yellow for the Nice set. They also have bakeware. You could get the cutlery set, the Anchor 10-piece bakeware set, and then they have the Cook's 3-piece cookie sheet set, or the Black and Decker coffee maker, iron or steamer, and those range from $50 to $60. So this, until Sunday, they'll have it for $19.99. If you were looking for a cast iron fry pan, they have a 2-piece set. They also have a fry pan set, which is a 10-quart stainless steel pot, which is going to be $24.99 each. That Cook's is the Cook's name brand. And then they also have the Cook's 8-piece. This is a ceramic cookware set, and it's going to normally run you $120 a set. It's going to be $49.99, and they also say it is available in blue or gray. If you were in need of a bath rug, they have their best-selling one on special. It's the Liz Claiborne Ultimate Luxury. It's a 17 by 24, and it is normally $19.99. It'll be on special until the 14th, $13.99, and they come in different colors. And then they have the $20.99 Martha Stewart shower curtain or bath rug set. And they are kind of a cream color with white as an accent. They have plaid on them. It's the Martha Stewart collection. Normally these are $50 and they're on sale for $29.99. And then they also have the, in the shower, it would be the shower caddy, and it's the Zena Home Never Rust Aluminum Adjustable Shower Caddy. Normally it's $70, and it's going to be on special for $39.99. They also have this weekend the Home Expression. This is the shower curtain, and it's normally $36, and they have the brand called Wildflowers. They also have the Home Expression 2-piece bath rug set. They say the sale is $29.99 set for a regularly $75 set, and it includes 17 by 24 bath rug and a 20 by 32 bath rug. JCPenney also has up to 60% off. This is the made to measure blinds, shades, shutters, and draperies from Bally and Lavore. And they are featuring like a brown, dark brown for the some of the shutters. And then they have the shades that are like a dark gray. You could also get white. And then they have kind of a mesh looking kind of a feel to it. And then they also carry the brand Kirsch, K-I-R-S-C-H. It's going to be 50% off. 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They have a Cook's griddle, a 6-quart slow cooker, or 2-slice toaster. Regularly, it's $60, like $26.99 each or $29.99 each. Now you could get the Bella. It's B-E-L-L-A. It's the 4-quart air fryer. Normally it's $95, but it's going to be $59.99. It says plus take an extra 10% off with the coupon. They also have the Bella. It's a 12-cup coffee maker. Now these are both tan in color. They're off-white, if you will. And they're for the coffee maker, it's $39.99. And you can also get the same deal plus an extra 10% off using their coupon. And then they have the extra 10% off with a coupon on the waffle iron. This is normally $60 and it's on special for $34.99 if you like those homemade waffles that they have at those restaurants or at the hotels in the morning. They also have a Cook's 5.3-quart stand mixer, and it's normally
$220, and they come in different colors. So those are on special this week. And the other thing they are showing is the Ninja Nutra Blender Plus. Now, regularly it's $110. This will be $89.99. Or you could get the Ninja Professional Plus Duo. It's a blender with an auto IQ. And that's $109.99. And the last one they have is the Ninja Slushy Frozen Drink Maker. And it's $299.99. And it says coupons are included on all three of these items. They also have the Ninja version of the 5-quart air fryer. And it's regularly $210. And this special will be valid until from August the 17th to September the 5th, and it's $89.99. Or if you prefer, they have the Ninja French Door Air Fryer Oven, and it is regularly $430, but it'll be $279.99. And it says up to $20 in cash pass rewards if you sign up for that JCPenney rewards, and that is the Ninja brand. They also have on special the KitchenAid brand, the Artesian Mixer, which is regularly $540. It's now $499.99. Now, the coupons are excluded on this particular process. And it says two coupons for details. See pages 2 for details. It also has, when you buy the mixer, up to $30 in cash pass rewards. They also have the Keurig. This is the K-Cafe Barista Bar. It's normally coffee maker. It's $220. There's going to bring it down to $139.99. Plus, you get an extra 10% off using their coupon. And then it says that she came in for a pan and left with the whole set. So they have the Jenny. This is the Cuisinart, and it's a cookware, and they've got Martha Stewart. So these are the brand names that they're featuring at JCPenney. Another one that they have is the 6-piece stainless steel cookware set. Regularly it's $300, and now it's going to be $179.99. And then you also get to take an extra 10% off if you use that coupon. They also are featuring the Cuisinart Vantage 11-piece ceramic cookware set. Now, regularly it's $280, and they're bringing it down to $149.99, plus an extra 10% off using that coupon on the bottom of the flyer, or your phone scans the barcode. They have the Jenny Martini's 8-piece. This is a stainless steel cookware set. And it's normally $270, but it'll be $134.99 or $149.99 for the set. If you prefer the nonstick cookware set, they have that too at JCPenney. Right now, it's $116.99 for the set. And then they have a Jenny Martini's 5-piece cutlery set, and that's $62.99 for a set. JCPenney also carries Martha Stewart. Right now it's new, and it's the Martha Stewart Cassette 8-piece ceramic cookware set, and it's $134.99 for the set. They also have, if you want to do it individually a la carte, they have a 2-piece fry pan set, and that's $53.99. Or you could get the Martha Stewart Lockton 16-piece cutlery block set, and it's $89.99. They have it in the cream color as well. The first set of pans has got a green pastel bottom to it with a silver base, so it's kind of pretty on the kitchen stove. And they also have it in cream color if you were interested in that. Then they have a beige kind of looking cookware set as well, and that's the Cook's Wave Ceramic 12-piece, and that's $107.99. And then they also have Cook's Hard Anodized 10-piece cookware set, and that's $143.99. JCPenney still has dinnerware at their stores, and they have up to 50% off while you are sharing your dinnerware and entertaining. So right now they have the pumpkin. It's called the Linden Street Harvest Dineware, and it's on sale for
anywhere from $9.99 to $29.99, and it's regularly $25 to $65. To go along with that, you could get the layering harvest table linens, and those range from $4.99 to $17.99, and they're regularly $12 to $36. And these have a white background with like two pumpkins sitting next to each other with some leaves falling in the background. Or you could get the plaid, which is the autumn colors like rust and brown and beige. It's kind of a plaid feature to accent your table. They also are having the Martha Stewart's Harvest Dinerware, and this is from $12.99 to $49.99. And her plates are, they have it on the edge, so the middle of the plate will be clear. It's all white, and then it has like leaves brushed against the side of the plate. And then they have the two different sizes to accent it, like a charger plate and then a plate on top of it. They also have a Linen Street Harper Dinerware, and this is L-I-N-D-E-N, and it starts at $3.59 and goes to $119.99, depending on what you all need. They're showing like a Lazy Susan where you can put cheese on it and turn it around for your guests to be able to grab some, I guess. And then they have the Jenny Martine. This is the entertaining her version of it, and it starts from $16.99. It's her, looks like a white base on the china. It has a lid on a pan, like if you're serving enchiladas or so. And then it has more of a Mexican feel to it. It's more expressionable. Fieldcrest is also offering fancy dining ware, but this is more very elegant. It's got a little pattern on the outside of the plate ring, and it's silver inside, like on the bowls. And it's a 12-piece diner set, and it's $53.99 for the set. And the other one they're showing is more of a teal base, and then the brown goes around the outside of the bowl. And let's see, it looks more woodsy. You could also get the Faberware. That's Faberware, F-A-B-E-R-W-A-R-E. It's a Build-A-Board cutlery set, and it's $26.99. And then they also have the flatware available at JCPenney, and it's up to 50% off, plus you get an extra 10% off with that coupon. They have the Cambridge 20-piece flatware set for $31.49. Normally it's $80. I don't know if you remember, but Labor Day furniture and mattress sale is going on at JCPenney, and it says they're going to take 60% off plus an extra 10% with that coupon on furniture and selected styles. It says up to 24 months special financing, no interest for up to 24 months on qualified furniture and mattress purchases made through September the 13th of 2026. Must request at the time of purchase, subject to credit approval, and minimum monthly payments required. They have a detail page you can look into as well. One of the things are a signature design by Ashley, and this is an upholstered queen paneled bed, and it's $629.99. It's a tan and, or I guess off white with a little bit of dark kind of edged into the details of the wood grain. And then the baseboard on the back is more of a tan color, very pale copper, if you will. And it also says that if you purchase this, it's up to $40 in cash pass rewards with their JCPenney. And then they have the signature design by Ashley on the Hannah Drawer Dresser, and it's $449.99. And it's got six drawers, and it's flush against the wall, and it has about I don't know, maybe 2 feet wide, and that's kind of a, and it doesn't give the dimension, so I'm just kind of guessing from their picture, but it's a nice feature. It's a nice piece of furniture. If you were wanting to update your recliner, they have a signature design by Ashley. It's the Klegler manual recliner, so it's $359.99. Regularly, it's $860. It says up to $20 in cash pass rewards, and this looks more like a
a grayish brown combination, and it has a poofiness in it on the back and down by the legs where the chair will recline. They're poofy on the side arms, and they also have the signature design by Ashley, the sofa, and it is $499.99. It has two cushions. And it's not a three cushion, it's a two cushion sofa. And then they also have the up to $30 in cash pass rewards on this deal. Normally this sofa is $555.54. And if you want to accent your furniture, you could get the maple accent rugs. And those are $13.49 all the way up to $39.99. depending on what you would like. And they have a signature design by Ashley. This is a 7-piece dining table and chair set, and it's $719.99 and $799.99, depending on what you need. And they also have up to $50 in cash pass rewards for this deal. Just remember, you can check out jcp.com for more details. We're going to be talking about the mattresses. It has the Labor Day furniture and mattress sale up to 60% off. And then you also can take plus an extra 10% off with the coupon that they have on the bottom or on your barcode of your phone. The Serta Classic exclusive 13 firm tight top queen mattress is on special for $549, and they also are honoring it up to $40 in the cash pass rewards at JCPenney. Or if you prefer, they have the Beauty Sleep Dream Weaver. This is a plush tight top queen mattress, and it's $599, and they also are featuring up to $40 in the cash pass rewards at JCPenney. And also they have the Sealy Special Edition Warner Firm Tight Top Queen Mattress, and it's $599 with the $40 in cash pass rewards if you're a member. They have the Sealy Briggs, that's B-R-I-G-G-S. It's the Firm Tight Top Queen Mattress for $699. And the pass rewards on that one is $50 if you're signed up for it. You could also get the Serta Perfect Sleeper Mondel Medium Tight Top Queen Mattress for $799, up to $50 in cash pass rewards. Am I making you sleepy? We just have a few more of these advertisements on these mattresses. They have the Serta Perfect Sleeper Mondel Medium Pillow Top Queen Mattress for $899. And then you get the, and it's up to $60 in the cash pass rewards for the members. Also, there's called a Beauty Rest Level 1. It's a firm, tight top queen mattress set, and it's $999 a set. You get up to $70 in cash rewards or cash pass rewards with JCPenney. It also says that a free box spring or adjustable base will be included. And this is, remember, the Beauty Rest is what they're talking about on this one. JCPenney says that the latest coupons are right here. Additional savings are just a click away. It's got a little learn more feature, so you are eligible to bring that up on your phone possibly and have them get you more savings at the counter. And then just remember, the price effectives are from 8/17/2026 to 9/13/2026, unless otherwise noted. Items are subject to availability and location, and exclusions do apply. Now we're going to run down to TJ Maxx. That's M-A-X-X. As Wright says on the cover, new at the runway, high, and designer styles arrived every single week and always for less. So they want you to catch these deals. Their sale is good from August 20th to August the 26th. Now here's their feature product today. It's lace sweater dress, and it's $99.99. It's got bell sleeves. They're about 3/4. They go just below the elbow. It's a long dress. It goes all the way down to your ankles. And it's got a scoop neck, if you will. And it's got a little wave of white through the black background. They also have a cashmere featherweight Marlowe throw cardigan.
And it's $99.99. There's no pockets. There's no buttons. It's just a real onset to your outfit. It has those web at the sleeve for you. And then the webs are also around the waist of the cardigan. And it's featuring a tannish off-white color. They also have a Made in Spain suede lowland high shaft boot. Now, this boot goes way above the knee, and it has a little string to tie it, and it's got about maybe an inch and a half heel. It's going to run you $229.99. You could also get over at TJ Maxx this week the Halloween decor. It's called the Set of Four Day of the Dead Taper Candles, and they have the black candles with a box and a little tag on it. You could also get the Las Vegas Mini Flap Shoulder Bag. It's beaded, and it's $39.99. It's blue. It says Las Vegas on it. It has palm trees, and it has a pink car coming through a drive with water in the background. They also are featuring a 5-ounce Pro Collagen Marine Oil, and that is $49.99. And then also on their features, they have back to clothing. You could get the Joey, that's J-O-I. These are called the cigarette jeans. And they're straight leg. They go about to the ankle, and they're to the waist, it appears, and it's $79.99. Or you could get the linen blend 3/4 sleeve wide collar top with lace cuffs, and it's got a collar that goes pretty far down, and it's $49.99, and it's white. And then they have a fox leather. This is a Rhea skirt, and it's $129.99. Goes just below the knee, and it's got a little bit of a flare to it. They also have a Made in Italy, a linen blend blazer. Now, this is $699.99, and it's got a round neck, long sleeves. It's got a pull tie at the waist. It's got brown buttons, and it has a camel or a light color off-white base color. They also have 3/4 balloon sleeve collared button-down blouse, and it's $79.99. There's a lot of detail on this shirt. It has a lattice bottom. It has the webbed cups on the balloon arm, and it has a collar. You could also get the long sleeve. This is the button-down notched collar jacket for $99.99. And then they also are featuring for their TJ Maxx, the midi skirt. Now, this goes just below the knee, and it's the novelty stud trim. So it has these little studs going down the front of the skirt, and it's $79.99. It says it's almost gone. And then they have a Puma cotton easy vest sweater. And she's wearing it with blue jeans, light color blue jeans, for $99.99. And then it's more of a Merle Wood Blend Zebra. It's a Jack Wire cropped jacket for $79.99. And it has two pockets that hit about your waist. And it has a round neck, and the sleeves are open. TJ Maxx also has the Clean Boat Neck Striped Mini Dress. And it's $129.99. She's wearing it with boots. And then they have the Brando jacket, which is $149.99. It has a very big belt buckle. It has a zipper that comes up the side, and then it has large collar that wave to the shoulder. They have buckles on the cuff of the sleeve, and it's short. It just goes to your hips, I guess. So it's $149.99, and it's burgundy in color. They have the tank dress, which is $149.99. They're featuring a black color, and she's got her hands in the pocket, so it shows that it has pockets. It's a round neck. It's got inset, like a T-shirt, on the where the sleeves would go. It's more insert, no sleeves. And she's wearing it with sandals. They have a Made in Portugal. This is a draped
cowl neck sleeveless shirt. It's brown in color and it is $69.99. And then they also have a long sleeve. This is the collar dress for $139.99. And she's sharing it with boots as well. Cashmere drawstring hem brushed sweater for $129.99. It looks dark in color, like black, and it's got long sleeves. And she's wearing it with faded blue jeans. They have a striped oversized shirt, which is $149.99, and it is stripes are going downward. They're not horizontal, and it has a collar, and they have cuff sleeves. They have a short sleeve. This is a split neck, smocked waist, tiered maxi dress. It's very cute. It goes about to her ankles. It's short sleeve. It gathers at the waist. It has like a V at the top where the neckline is. The sleeves look a little puffy. And then they have a little pattern. It looks like there's a little rose kind of a pattern. It's beige, which offsets the brown or olive color. I'm not real sure which color that is. And then they also have shoes that'll go with all your clothing desires. You could get the This is the Made in Italy suede Athena heel. It's just plain. It's really pretty. It's got the about a 2-inch heel on it, and it's a pointy toe. It's Made in Italy domino sneaker, and that is got the ties already tied on it, so you can just, I guess, slip your foot into it. It does have laces, but it doesn't look like you tie them with a bow. It's $569.99. They also have Made in Italy suede Addison booties. Now, this is a 2-inch heel. It goes a little bit above your ankle, but not to your calf. It has a little belt up at the top of the toe, and it's a pointed toe. The suede is a tan feel. It's like light tan, I'd say. And then they have Aries Slingback. This is the mesh heel, so you can see through it, but not totally. It's just an accent. And it's $29.99. Or if you're interested, they have the Made in Spain suede sky high 145 pearl heel sandal. So those little pearls are going around the hood. It almost looks like a platform shoe, if you remember those. And you just slide your foot inside, maybe 3 or 4 toes, depending on your foot, would show through. And it's a tan or beige, if you will. They have a Made in Spain patent leather. This is a bold loafer. It's kind of a boxy looking shoe. It has 3 decals on the over instep area, and you just slip them on. It looks like it's about 1.5 inch heel, or maybe 1 inch heel, I'd say. You could also look into the Leather Fay heeled sandal, and this is $99.99. Now, this is more of a thicker heel for you with a flatter sole. It's a very thin sole, more of a dress sandal. They have the Made in Spain. This is the leather sky high 145 fox pearl heeled sandal. Now, this has got a print on it, so it's different. It's just like the other one, although this one looks more like alligator, or it's got that kind of a print with the pearls on it. You could get Made in Italy leather sneakers. It has a big star as a decal on it. The sole looks pretty flat, so it doesn't show a whole lot of an instep. It does have laces on it. They also are featuring Made in Spain. It's a suede TIA 75 block sandal. The heel's really thick, and it goes over the ankle, and then all of your toes would show through on this one. It also is suede, so it's beige in color. They have the Made in Spain leather Kia. It's K-A-I-A knee-high boot for $249.99. Okay, and they have the Made in Spain leather sleek. This is 60 socks booties. It's got a thicker heel. It's dark brown in color. It goes just a tad above your ankle. It's a pull on. I don't see a zipper on it, and it's a solid. There's not too much design to the shoe. And then they also are featuring a suede. It's a Kanna, I guess, K-I-N-N-A, wild calf boot. So it's got a narrow, skinny heel to it. It looks like it's about 1.5 inches maybe, and it's suede, but it's more of a mustard, maybe a little tan mustard mixed together color, and it's $299.99.
Or if you like the shark boot, it's a relative of it, I guess. It's made in Italy. It's a suede Francisco boot, and it's more of a purple shade, not dark purple, but a light purple. And you can see it's got a narrow heel to it. Okay, so now they have made in Brazil leather Campo sneakers. And this has got like the letter V on it, looks like, or else it's just a design. It's a flat tennis shoe. It's got a little purple on the back end, and it's got something written, but I can't see what it says. And there is laces on this one. You can get this for $139.99. And then they have a made in Brazil Venus flat mules, they call them M-U-L-E-S. It's a very thin sole, a very thin heel. It has a black piping around the outside, which your foot would slip into. The rest of the shoe is tan, and it's on sale for $64. They also have that made in Brazil leather Campo sneaker. And this is like the first one I told you about, but it looks like it's more of a pastel green with the accent color. Otherwise, the whole shoe's white with laces. Just a little reminder, this publication has been created by Flip, F-L-I-P-P, not by TJ Maxx. Since postings and details, prices, and availability of these items may have changed, in the event of a disagreement between the flyer and the price or details in store or online, as published by TJ Maxx, the in-store or online detail and prices as published by TJ Maxx shall take precedence. TJ Maxx also has a beauty counter. They have it right when you walk in the door. It's called the Drench Deep Moisturizing Mask Treatment, and that's on special for $9.99. The Interlight D Butte 24-hour SPF 15 foundation. You can get that for $34.99. They also have the Eternite, I guess that's how you say that, D-Butte 24 SPF 15 foundation for $34.99. They're featuring a two-pack mini dramatic mega lip pencil set for $24.99. Or you could get the SPF foundation for $34.99. And then they have a cushion compact foundation SPF 20, and that's $39.99. Okay, they have handbags at TJ Maxx, and the one that they're featuring, oh boy, these are expensive. They have made in Italy leather and cotton medium Highland totes. It's $1,499.99. It's a brown plaid with an orange, I guess you could say, mixture. It has brown handrails, you know, or handles, and then one that goes over the shoulder probably that's attached. It's got a little pocket in the front with gold as an accent color as well. They have made in Italy the leather GG emblem medium shoulder bag, and this is Gucci, for $2,079.99. It's black, and it's kind of little arm handle to it. I don't think you could fit this on your shoulder, and a zipper closure. They also have made in Italy the suede ring handle east-west crocodile clutch. It's more of a littler purse, and it's blue in color, and it's $59.99. Now, it does look like the strap could go around your shoulder, but it's wrapped up, so I can't really tell. They also have the nylon Queenie backpack available. It's $39.99. It has zipper bag in front with a little clutch on it. It also has a flap that you can also get into something else if you need to, and a hook for the locker if all needs to. Nylon top zip around wallet is available for $16.99. And they have a made in Italy Supreme canvas. It's the leather GG emblem small shoulder bag, and it's $1,579.99. It's a small suede. It's called the Remy Hoba crossbody with adjustable strap for $49.99. It's real plain and simple. It's cute. It's a more of a copper, light brown copper color. Then they are featuring a nylon sole backpack. It's on special for $40. It was $49, and it's pink. And they have an energy backpack, which is $39.99. They have a leather canvas mini Banwell tote. This has shoulder straps. It's got a handle for to carry in your hand, like a
the purse. And then it also has on the wedges, on the sides of the purse, stripes, those brown and beige. And that's $1,199.99. They also have made in Italy suede gold tone hardware dumpling bag, and it's $39.99. It looks like it's purple in color, and it has a gold clasp holding it closed. It looks like an old-time money bag, if you remember those in the gangster shows or whatever. It's just a circular bag with a gold clip holding it closed. And then they have made in Italy suede large flap over shoulder bag with chain.

0: window bags on the outside for you to put things in. So if you're in need of that, it's $89.99. Now, believe it or not, TJ Maxx is also featuring Halloween items. So if you were in need or wanted to set up early above the holiday, they have a 42 by 36. This is an outdoor safe metal spider bench. It has a big old spider in the back where you sit against it, and it's got little prongs to support the two legs, and it's $129.99, and it looks like the spider's in a web. They've got that detail. They also have a six-piece, this is a spooky celestial boo kit, and it's $5. Now, it was $9.99, and it's on sale for $5, so you could get the boo kit. They have a 48 by 24 outdoor safe jumbo ground breaker light up jack-o'-lantern decor, and it's $169.99. It's got a big old pumpkin head on the top. And then they also have for the inside two pack of a happy ghost jaguar zero twist hand towels, and it's $14.99. They have a little ghost on it. It's a black background, and then they have orange piping on the bottom of the towel. And then you could also get, if you want to get decor for your dining table, a six-piece, they're 11-inch dinner plates. It's Halloween Coven is the scene, and they're $49.99. They also are having a $69.99 outdoor feature. It's on a stand, and they have one, two, three, four balls of round items stuck on top of each other. And the middle one has a pumpkin face on it. The other one is a black solid, and it comes to a point if you're in need of an outside decoration. Also, if you want to get creative, you could get the 18 by 10 marble tombstone serving board with spreader, and it's $24.99. And to go with that, they have the four-pack scalloped pumpkin placemats. So, attention shoppers, my time is up. Thank you for shopping through the department store ads with me today. Good luck with your bargains and sales. Until the next time, make it great wherever you go.
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2: Good morning. Today, expect sunshine with a high near 89. Tonight, look for clear skies with a low near 73. Tuesday, look for overcast skies with a high near 82. Tuesday night, look for cloudy skies with a low near 71. Wednesday, look for overcast skies with a high near 87. Get your weather every hour right here on Mind's Eye Radio, your virtual newsstand.
3: In Belleville and Fairview Heights, it's sunny and 83 degrees. In O'Fallon, it's sunny and 76 degrees.
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4: Hello, it is Monday, August 24th, 2026. I'll be reading the USA Today newspaper for today. Headline here is No Age Limit on Adventure. At 85, traveling nanas have visited over 50 countries on 7 continents. And there's a photo here of Ellie Hamby and Sandy Hazlip. And it looks like they're in a very large balloon flying over a desert. Let's see what this is about. This is a story by Kathleen Wong for USA Today. Ellie Hamby and Sandy Hazlip have seen the northern lights in Finland, sailed down the Amazon River at night, and ridden the Trans-Siberian Railway, and they did it all in their 80s. Hamby and Hazlip are the 85-year-old best friend duo behind the popular TikTok account Around the World at 80, which has over 110,000 followers. Calling themselves the Traveling Nanas, the Texas-based women chronicled their travels around the world as octogenarians, showing how their age doesn't stop them from exploring the further corners of the globe. In fact, their many years of lived experiences and wisdom work in their favor. When you're younger, you think, well, now you're 60, I'm just going to stop and not do anything, said Hamby, who is also a photographer. Life is just beginning at 60, 70, 80, she says. Their travels around the world are documented in a joint memoir, Here We Go, Lessons for Living Fearlessly, from two traveling nanas, which was published in September 2025. Together, the grandmothers have visited over 50 countries on all 7 continents, and have no plans to slow down. They're living proof that adventure can come at any age. A friendship forged. In a way, Hamby and Hazlip were fated to become travel buddies. They met on an international trip. That was over 20 years ago during a medical mission to Zambia that Hamby organized and where Hazlip was one of the doctors. If you can go to Zambia and sleep out in a bush in a tent with no running water, no electricity, then you can travel anywhere, Hamby said. About 5 years later, the women grew closer. At the time, Hazlip spent 2 nights a week at Hamby's house because she took a medical director's job at a nearby geriatric clinic. Then Hamby lost her husband in an accident, and she turned to Hazlip, whose own husband had died years ago from illness. They bonded over grief during late nights drinking coffee and talking, or as Hamby put it, one chapter closed and another one opened. It was during one of these chats that Hazlip mentioned that she always wanted to ride the Trans-Siberian Railway, the longest in the world that crosses the expanse of Russia. Hamby didn't hesitate to say yes. The two embarked on their adventure in 2008, even having what they believe was an encounter with the KGB when their empty train car was stopped and a mysterious man interrogated them. They took it in stride, stayed calm, and discovered they were compatible as travel companions. We weren't sitting there wringing our hands and crying. Actually, it was sort of an adventure, Hazlip said. She added that her career in emergency rooms had helped her stay calm in stressful situations, and the two also benefit from Hamby's experience directing medical missions. Friends point out that they're different from each other, with Hamby saying she's made of spice but balanced by her friends, who is more sugar. They even set aside solo time on their trips, like if Hamby wants to zip line in New Zealand, Hazlip will relax with a cup of coffee. At the end of the day, seeing the world with their best friend has been priceless. Really it's been fun to share it together, being the same age and never having a clue that any of this would ever happen, Hamby said. Adventure at any age. Just before 2020, the duo decided to plan their biggest trip yet to celebrate turning 80, travel around the world in 80 days, inspired by Jules Verne's novel Around the World in 80 Days. They had everything booked and ready to go, but COVID-19 pandemic postponed their travels. In January 2023, they finally embarked on their worldwide exploration, hitting all seven continents, including the seven wonders of the world. They visited Portugal, Japan, Easter Island, Antarctica, and more, and they did it all on their own. We did everything ourselves, Hamby said. No travel agents, no one going with us. We carried our own luggage, and we met friends. For seniors, travel is more than just fun. It can support active aging and improve their well-being. Research supports that navigating new places and meeting new people can contribute to positive emotions and higher self-esteem. Their independence and the way they embrace the unknown struck a chord online. Even though the women weren't trying to become viral or famous, people became interested in their story once they started sharing their travels on TikTok. To the women, their age was never a limiting factor. We always say we'd rather fall off the mountain type than... Let's start that again. We always say we'd rather fall off the mountaintop than fall out of a bed at a nursing home, provided we have a choice, Hamby said. Keep moving. Once you stop moving, your body shuts down. And they're still on the move, even with four artificial knees and one hip replacement between them, as Hazelip jokes. They're currently returning to each continent for an entire month, taking the time to dive into destinations they didn't spend enough time in. In Asia, they'll hone in on Southeast Asia, such as Bhutan and Laos. It's really about saying yes, Hamby said. Adventure has no age limit. Let's go back to the front page. This is a story right next to the one we just read. Religion crossing political highway. More Democrats tout faith in key red states. This is by Sarah D. Wire for USA Today. Kansas City area pastor Adam Hamilton has preached about morals and ethics for decades. I've called our congregation to look at the community and say, what doesn't look the way it's supposed to look, he said. Hamilton has also taught that people who love Jesus and try to live out our faith should be involved when they see poverty, injustice, and racism. But over the last year and a half, what I found coming out of Washington was an assault on the values that I've preached for the last 36 years, he said. Earlier this month, the Kansas Democrats selected him as their nominee to challenge incumbent Republican Senator Roger Marshall. For years, Republicans have had a lock on those who base their vote on religious preferences and values, and something that has only grown with the rise of the evangelical right. But this year, an unusually high number of Democratic candidates in red states are sharing their faith in an effort to connect with voters in the midterm elections. Many of the campaigns have devolved into arguments about the proper interpretation of theology in Scripture, as well as the role of people of faith in the government and that government should play in shaping society. At the root is a debate about what it means to be Christian in America. According to experts, that debate contrasts traditional conservative values, including protecting the unborn and preserving the nation's Judeo-Christian heritage, against liberal values that embrace a society made up of people of different religions and backgrounds. Many of the Democratic candidates come from more liberal or mainstream denominations. Hamilton is the founding pastor of the Church of the Resurrection, which describes itself as the largest United Methodist church in the United States. He said it started for people who didn't go to church anywhere, for people who maybe had been turned off by faith altogether, and to let them know you didn't have to check your brain at the door of the church, that it was okay to ask questions and have doubts. It has been more than 90 years since a Democrat was picked to represent the ruby red state of Kansas in the U.S. Senate, though the Cook Political Report changed its prediction for this year's race after Hamilton won the primary from solid Republican to likely Republican, meaning it has moved into a slightly more competitive position. Marshall's campaign did not return a request for comment. Attack ads. Days after the primary, Main Street Fund, a new Massachusetts-based super Political Action Committee launched a commercial casting Hamilton as way too woke for Kansas. The ad splices together quotes from two sermons Hamilton delivered in 2020 about climate change and the mass Black Lives Matter protests after George Floyd's death. A slew of right-leaning and religious publications have since delved into his extensive sermons and writings. Hamilton said he expected his sermons and writings to be dissected when he entered the campaign. Still, he hopes people will read the full text and watch the sermons online, not just clips. They've taken three words from one paragraph, and then they grab three words from another paragraph and two from another, and they sew them together and they put them into a commercial, making me say something that I never actually said. He said. Hamilton said his sermons are in line with beliefs held by the Catholic Church, mainline Christian faiths, and some evangelical houses of worship. It's easy for them to take a line or two out of context, but I really hope when people listen to those lines, they're going to go, oh, I want to go back and listen to the whole sermon. And when they do, I think they're going to find that what I preached is consistent with Scripture. And it actually makes a lot of sense to most people. Will it work? It's difficult to quantify how many Democratic candidates are placing faith in the center of their campaigns. Some have faith-based careers. Others talk frequently about their personal faith, but not through partisan lines. Democrats' coalition of voters tends to be the most religiously diverse, but also the most secular, said David Campbell, director of the Notre Dame University Democracy Initiative. Democrats actually have to walk a line between attracting those moderately religious voters that are certainly inclined to vote Democratic without alienating that more secular base, Campbell said. His research has also shown that secular voters don't mind Democratic candidates talking about religion, but mind when Republicans do. For years, Republican candidates have successfully woven their faith into their campaign strategies, said Daniel Williams, who teaches history at Ashland University in Ohio. And Black Democrats who are used to their churches talking about the intersection of faith and politics have been vocal as well, he said. It's only been very recently that we've seen the Democratic Party experimenting with the idea of having religiously devout white Christians talking very publicly about the connection between their faith and progressive policies. And we'll see how the experiment works, Williams said. What's changed? The electoral map, Williams said. I think that the Democrats have realized that they have gotten into a situation where the electoral math has locked them out of being very competitive in a number of conservative-leaning states, and so the question has been, what is going to change the electoral math? He said, there's a hope among some Democrats who have been locked out of any prospect of winning a statewide race for some time that perhaps this might be the key to winning over a few swing votes. Because many Democratic candidates come from more liberal denominations, they might struggle to break into the traditional Republican electorate in socially conservative red states, he said. The division between mainline or liberal Protestants and evangelical Protestants on cultural issues is significantly greater today than it was in the 1970s or 1980s. There's a fair amount of distance between their policies and the way that they think about the world and the way that conservative white evangelical Republicans have traditionally thought about the world. Republicans say it's fair to point out how the candidates interpret their religion if they plan to base policy on it. Democrats are so lost when it comes to talking to Christians that they think the answer is to say God is transgender, Satanism is okay, and pagan witchcraft should be embraced. Only the coastal elite puppet masters of the Democratic Party could possibly be so out of touch to think running woke caricatures of Christians appeals to hardworking Americans, Republican National Committee spokesperson Zach Kraft said. Democrats say questioning a candidate's faith is not acceptable. Democrats are proud to have candidates of every background, including faith leaders who are bringing their authentic voice to the campaign trail and fighting for their communities. It's shameful and absurd that Republican officials are questioning someone's faith simply because they're a Democrat. Faith is not a political test. Democratic National Committee spokeswoman Daniela Campos-Lopez said, key races in Iowa. In Iowa's 3rd congressional district, Democratic state senator and Lutheran minister Sarah Trone-Garia is challenging Republican U.S. Rep. Zach Nunn. Republicans are attacking Trone-Garriott's faith, labeling her a so-called minister, and questioning her Christian credibility over her support for LGBTQ plus rights and critiques of Christian nationalism. The race is one of the nation's top battleground matchups in the 2026 midterm elections. The RNC has asked, is Sarah Trone-Garriott a witch, calling her the wicked witch of woke. Nunn's campaign did not respond to a request for comment. Trone-Garriott told the Des Moines Register, part of the USA Today network, that the attacks are unlikely to stick with voters in a community where she has long woven her faith into her public service. I live that out in a way that respects my neighbors who have different beliefs and stand up for the rights of my neighbors who see the world differently than me, and really centers the dignity of all my constituents, Trone-Garriott said. And that is, I think, a fulfillment of my faith. As I said, that calling to love God and love my neighbor, there is no one who is not my neighbor. In Iowa's 2nd congressional district race, State Rep. Lindsey James, a college campus chaplain, is facing off against Republican former state rep Joe Mitchell. James has experienced Republican attacks centered on her legislative record, pointing to her support for LGBTQ plus rights and gender-affirming care for minors as evidence that her politics are out of step with her religious background. The criticism has focused on a 2023 speech she gave against a bill prohibiting gender transition procedures for minors, in which she said, when has protecting children meant denying them what can be life-saving care? If you're a pastor and think that six-year-olds can change their gender, then I don't think you're much of a pastor, Mitchell said in a statement. At the Family Leadership Summit in Des Moines in July, Mitchell took aim at both James and Trone-Garriott. They're not real pastors, right? They don't profess the true gospel of Jesus Christ, he said. James, a Presbyterian, said the criticism has been extremely disappointing. It's not just insulting to me as a pastor. It's insulting to every Christian and pastor that serves communities in this district, in this state, and across the country, she said. Texas focus on scripture. Texas U.S. Senate hopeful James Tallarico, a Presbyterian studying to become a minister, faces similar criticism on how he interprets scripture. Tallarico faces Republican nominee Ken Paxton, the state's longtime attorney general. Tallarico's campaign did not respond to requests for comment. He has made the New Testament's command to love thy neighbor a centerpiece of his campaign. Scripture says you can't love God and hate other people, he said in a sermon posted on TikTok in December 2025. You can't love God and abuse the immigrant. You can't love God and bully the outcast. You can't love God and oppress the poor. We spend so much time looking for God out there that we miss God in the person sitting right next to us, in that neighbor who bears the divine image. In the face of a neighbor, we glimpse the face of God, he said. Paxton's stump speeches routinely allege Tallarico's liberal theology doesn't reflect scripture. He first drew attention to a past remark that sparked backlash in which Tallarico referred to God as non-binary. In Tallarico's twisted version of Christianity, a follower of Christ is required to bend the knee at the altar of the radical trans agenda, disavow the oil and gas industry, support late-term abortion, and open the door to every criminal, illegal immigrant seeking asylum. I'm still looking through the Bible to find those passages, but I wouldn't call call it Christian, Paxton campaign spokeswoman Madison Searcy told USA Today. In May, Tallarico told CBS News Ed O'Keefe he was being intentionally provocative with that statement. He accused Paxton of intentionally clipping my cringy comments. Polling over the last 3 months shows Tallarico and Paxton neck and neck. And on August 20th, the Cook Political Report moved the race from it leans Republican category to a toss-up. A changing perspective. Rob Ryers grew up in Christian nationalism and spent the first 10 years of his career as a pastor in a fundamentalist Baptist church. Overnight, his interpretation of Scripture changed. I woke up one day and it was like the answers I was given no longer made sense, he said. Shortly after, he moved south to Arkansas with his wife and started a non-denominational church where he's preached for the last 20 years. After watching the rise of Christian nationalism within the Republican Party in Washington, D.C., he decided it was time to enter politics. He challenged incumbent Republican Representative Steve Womack in Northwest Arkansas in 2018 as a Republican. This year, he's the Democratic nominee challenging Womack. I wanted to be a pastor who stands up and says, no, no, no. There's a much different way to integrate faith in politics, and it is not that, he said. Womack declined to comment. The Cook Political Report rates the race as solid Republican. Faith can motivate action, but shouldn't be the basis for the nation's laws, Ryers said. Instead, he said, the basis should be what is best for everyone. That message has resonated with voters, he added. I'm not running to take America back for Democratic Jesus, he said. It's not like a progressive version of Christian nationalism. I'm running because my faith motivates me personally, but the Bible's not the basis for laws. Let's go to page 2, news section. Criminal defense attorney is becoming a viral sensation. Lawyer in Clancy case is used to the spotlight. This is by Aisha Bagshi for USA Today. He's a motorcycle riding, plain speaking advocate who has spent decades representing some of the most notorious criminal defendants in Massachusetts history and is now embattled in what could be a legacy defining case. Kevin Reddington, the lawyer for Lindsay Clancy, has struck a chord with online and television trial viewers across the nation as he has tried to convince a Massachusetts jury that his client was effectively insane when she fatally strangled her three small children on a January 2023 evening. Reddington has showcased a talent for keeping complex psychological testimony simple and humanized his client even when he's saying nothing at all. He has sauntered around the courtroom while asking witnesses plainly worded questions and gripped Clancy's hand during graphic testimony about how she killed her children. Whether it's at the front of his mind or not, Reddington, 75, also is navigating the contemporary court of public opinion, a social media landscape that might have been unimaginable early in his career. He represented such figures as former Boston Red Sox star Mo Vaughn in a 1998 drunken driving case, and the longtime girlfriend of Boston mobster James Whitey Bulger, Catherine Gregg, who pleaded guilty to harboring a fugitive in 2012. But the seasoned attorney has negotiated that virtual landscape with ease during Clancy's trial, inspiring memes on TikTok and Instagram that have helped rally support for his client. Now, as the jury nears its deliberations in the divisive case, Reddington's skills and decades of experience will be put to the ultimate test. That track record of experience that makes him the best kind of advocate for Clancy, according to Martin Weinberg, a prominent Boston criminal defense lawyer who was an appellate lawyer for another famous criminal defendant, Karen Reed. Reed was accused and acquitted in 2025 of killing her boyfriend, Boston police officer John O'Keefe. She wisely selected a lawyer that's comfortable with mental condition defenses, is comfortable trying homicide cases, and has the experience to maximize her chances to succeed, Weinberg told USA Today. It's just like it would be if you were a medical patient going in for some unusual or challenging surgery. You'd want a doctor that's done it and not a doctor who's doing his first operation on the kind of medical condition you have, Weinberg said. For a lawyer, Reddington cuts an atypical figure when he's outside the courtroom. NBC Boston 10 News report shows a photo of the wizened lawyer in a sleeveless denim and leather outfit with an exposed arm tattoo sitting atop his Harley motorcycle. He told the outlet ahead of the Clancy trial that he handles about 10 trials a year and isn't planning to retire soon. I don't want to work at Walmart. I don't want to work at Lowe's, you know. So I think I like what I'm doing. I enjoy what I'm doing, he said. History with major cases, insanity defense. If Reddington can persuade jurors that Clancy, who is paralyzed from what Reddington says was a suicide attempt, was temporarily insane when she killed members of her household, it wouldn't be his first time pulling off that feat. Reddington shot to prominence nationally more than 35 years ago when he won an acquittal for a Massachusetts resident, Therese Rogers, by arguing that she was insane when she fatally stabbed her boyfriend in the eyes while he slept. Rogers was rendered delusional by post-traumatic stress disorder and battered woman syndrome for years. After years of suffering her boyfriend's abuse. That win earned him an invitation to the American College of Trial Lawyers, an invitation-only group that caps its membership at less than 1% of the total lawyer population of any state. Reddington's stardom increased when he won an acquittal in 1998 for Vaughn, the former Boston Red Sox slugger, who was accused of drunken driving when he got into a crash, leaving a nightclub. Reddington argued that Vaughn's poor performance on field sobriety tests after refusing a breathalyzer was caused by the crash itself. True to the life of a much sought-after criminal lawyer, Reddington has also represented prominent clients who weren't able to beat the charges against them. After Greg, who was a longtime girlfriend of Boston mobster James Whitey Bulger, pleaded guilty in 2012 to harboring Bulger when he was a fugitive, Reddington asked a judge to send her to prison for 27 months, saying she acted out of love. Greg received an 8-year sentence, near the prosecution's desired 10-year sentence, all the same. Reddington mounted another insanity defense when he represented Michael Mucco McDermott, who killed 7 co-workers in 2000. McDermott testified that he believed he was actually killing Adolf Hitler and Nazi generals to stop the Holocaust, telling the police who arrested him, "I don't speak German." Reddington said his client suffered from schizophrenia, was in psychosis during the killings, but a jury found him guilty. Weinberg praised Clancy's sagacity to hire someone with Kevin's experience and comfort level in these kinds of homicide trials. Kevin's tried dozens, if not hundreds, of major felonies, he said. Tell her we love her. In criminal trials, prosecutors often seem to exhibit the most humanity in the courtroom, giving voice to victims who may be dead or gravely harmed, while defense lawyers may try to undercut that picture. In Clancy's case, however, Reddington has won more vocal sympathy in major news and viewing platforms than his adversary. When Susan Clancy, Lindsay Clancy's former mother-in-law, was called by Reddington to the stand to describe the loss of her 3 grandchildren and her observations of her daughter-in-law's psychological suffering in the months leading up to the killings, prosecutor Shannon Buckingham shocked observers by implying that she would be a bad Catholic if she didn't condemn her deceased grandchildren's mother. Buckingham asked Susan Clancy to confirm that she's an active member of the Catholic Church. When she did so, Buckingham responded, "So you're aware that murder is considered a mortal sin." Multiple in-person observers said there was a gasp in the courtroom before the judge called the lawyers to his bench and then instructed the jurors to ignore the prosecutor's question. Several legal commentators suggested that the query could even have grounds for a mistrial. Reddington, by contrast, has struck a chord with some onlookers as he has tried to convince the jury that the victims in the case were precious and were killed by a mother who loved them. In this case, God bless you. You people are going to have to listen to some of the most horrific things. Look at some of the most horrific things, Reddington told jurors in his opening statement. She's living her own hell. She knows what happened with those kids, he said of Clancy. Reddington has also solicited testimony from a plethora of witnesses, family members, friends, and medical providers who knew Lindsay Clancy Clancy or knew her children that she was a good mother before she killed her children. In his opening, Reddington described the trial as a referendum on women's having babies and having postpartum psychosis, postpartum depression. As the prosecution walked jurors through hours of painstaking testimony about the nature of the children's deaths, the injuries they suffered, the clothes they were wearing, and how the smallest child, Callan Clancy, survived for another 3 days, Reddington was often squeezing the hand of his client. "Tell her we love her," one supporter told Reddington days later. That was just one of the many supporters of Lindsay Clancy who have rallied outside the courthouse and cheered on Reddington as the trial has unfolded. He's also garnered fans online with memes and content creator videos featuring his plain talking style and his expressions as he has watched prosecutors present their case. "I have no words. It's amazing," Reddington said when asked about the support. Let's go to page 3, new section. Justices keep ballroom on track for now. Construction can go on while appeal considered. This is by Maureen Gropey for USA Today. The Supreme Court on August 21st told President Donald Trump he doesn't have to stop construction on his $400 million White House ballroom while the justices decide whether a judge wrongly paused the project. Chief Justice John Roberts prevented the judge's orders from going into effect as scheduled on August 21st, giving the justices more time to consider the Trump administration's appeal of the ruling. In response to a challenge from the National Trust for Historic Preservation, a federal district judge ruled this spring that only underground work on bomb shelters and other security-related components could move forward for now until the president gets approval from Congress. The National Trust for Historic Preservation had told the justices that the project would likely become irreversible unless it is stopped now. The Department of Justice said in its appeal that the construction, which includes an underground security complex, is 65% complete and has passed the point where major changes to the design are feasible. A federal appeals court backed that decision this month in a 2-1 opinion, but kept the order from taking effect immediately to give the administration time to appeal. It is Congress's job to ensure that any major construction and security projects at the White House will protect the safety of all presidents, present and future, while preserving the historical and architectural significance of this unique location. The U.S. Court of Appeals for the D.C. Circuit said in a ruling that referred to the White House as the People's House. Circuit Judge Naomi Rao disagreed, writing in her dissent that the district court judge had improperly seized control of construction in his March ruling. The government should not be forced to rely on the district court's architectural approval to secure the president's home and office, she wrote. Trump appointed Rao to the U.S. Court of Appeals for the D.C. Circuit. The two judges who upheld the district judge's ruling, Patricia Millett and Brad Garcia, were appointed by Democratic presidents. Last October, Trump bulldozed the East Wing to begin construction of the 90,000-square-foot ballroom paid for by private funds. Trump told reporters August 21st he would name the donors and corporations that have contributed within the next couple of weeks, but that he was checking with them first. Most of them have said, "You could use my name gladly." He said no taxpayer money for the ballroom at all. The administration argued that congressional approval is not needed and the National Trust for Historic Preservation can't challenge the ballroom based on a trust member's subjective preference about how the White House should look. The administration also heavily emphasized security concerns, including Trump's reference to the structure as a military center. The project is critical for ensuring that the White House can serve as a secure location for the gathering of the president, gathering of senior government officials, and gatherings that further the interests of the United States. Director of National Intelligence Jay Clayton told the Supreme Court, "Because the materials being used are meant to withstand even nuclear blasts, there would be no way to take down or even alter the building if courts issued such an order at the end of the legal battle," according to the DOJ. National Trust for Historic Preservation said the administration's striking admission that the project is on the brink of a fait accompli was exactly why construction needed to be stopped to prevent the administration from outrunning the courts. Trump has made several changes in the White House, including replacing the Rose Garden lawn with a paved patio and gilding the Oval Office. For years, Trump has been pushing for a ballroom in the White House that would accommodate large gatherings such as state dinners. He has lamented the fact that many of the fancy affairs in the past were held in tents. National Trust for Historic Preservation has argued that the project's size would overwhelm the White House itself. Before the court ruling, the administration said construction is expected to be finished before the end of Trump's term. Let's go to page 5, news story, another political story. U.S. puts 50% tariffs on Canadian goods. Canada vows to retaliate after trade talks fail. This is by Janine Santucci for USA Today. President Donald Trump promised 50% tariffs on some Canadian goods went into effect just after midnight on August 22nd, after the United States and its northern neighbor failed to reach a trade agreement. The tariffs were announced in a July 20 executive order and were initially scheduled to take effect on August 19th, but Trump put a three-day pause on the tariffs, saying the two countries were making a deal. Both sides of the negotiation table blamed the other for crumbling trade negotiations late on August 21st. Canadian Prime Minister Mark Carney said in a statement posted to social media late on August 21st that he was suspending trade negotiations with the United States and ordering Canadian negotiators to return to Ottawa. They have worked hard in good faith to defend the interests of Canadians throughout these negotiations up until the very last minute, he said. However, last-minute changes in the U.S. proposed terms were unfair, uneconomic, and called into question the reliability of any deal. Carney said Canada would match the tariffs dollar for dollar, with retaliatory tariffs coming next month. Details of those actions would be released in the coming days, he said in a speech on August 22nd. Meanwhile, the Office of U.S. Trade Representative Jameson Greer said in a statement that Canada declined to finalize the deal. Despite the U.S. offer to Canada to receive the best treatment of any major exporter to our market, new demands and walkbacks of other commitments by Canada have upended the careful balance reached in the past days, Greer's office said. In addition, Canada is continuing to maintain its prolonged retaliation against the United States, including, among other things, flat-out prohibitions on certain American goods and services. The tariffs apply to just more than 5% of Canadian exports to the United States, including on various goods such as wine, dairy, hockey sticks, and cement. Carney said about $28 billion worth of goods would be tariffed. They do not apply to exempted goods, including energy, potash, fish, and critical minerals. The tariffs do not qualify for preferential treatment under U.S.-Mexico-Canada Free Trade Agreement, which shielded much of Canadian goods from earlier U.S. tariffs. In announcing the tariffs last month, Trump said he aimed to counteract the burden and disadvantage on U.S. commerce from Canada's discriminatory treatment of U.S. commerce. He also had previously threatened tariffs on Canada over wildfire smoke pouring into the United States. Trump administration officials previously told reporters on the condition of anonymity that Canadian trade practices on alcohol, automobiles, and dairy products exported to the United States prompted the action. Most Canadian provinces have halted the purchase of alcohol from the United States in the past year. Canada also has imposed tariffs on automobiles from the United States, but not other countries, along with more restrictive tariff rate quotas on cheese from the United States. The deal that was being worked on between U.S. and Canadian trade representatives was to include comprehensive market access for all American goods, economic security commitments, digital trade alignment, Greer's office previously said. On Fox News, Greer said the United States doesn't have additional talks with Canada planned. Carney announced retaliatory tariffs to come on September 8th. In a speech from the Parliament building in Ottawa on August 22nd, Carney said Canada's retaliatory tariffs would go into effect on September 8th. They will affect imports from the United States across sectors including steel, dairy, appliances, agricultural equipment, pulp, paper, and electronics. The Prime Minister said that during negotiations, Canada was willing to drop certain tariffs on steel, aluminum, and automobiles. He said he also would have urged provinces to return U.S. alcohol to stores. But he said Canada would not accept last-minute changes from the United States, including terms that would have limited Canada's ability to have trade deals with other nations. He called it a bad deal. We cannot accept what they have offered, and we will not give what they have asked, he said. He said he was taking the step of retaliatory tariffs reluctantly because they may increase costs for Canadians, but that he's confident that it's in the best interest of Canada. We can't control the storm that blows in from Washington. We can, however, chart a new course by building Canada strong at home and diversifying our trade relationships abroad, Carney said. Let's go to page 6, news section. New HHS initiative aims to find missing autistic people. Nationwide alert system would offer coordination. This is by Anthony Thompson. Federal health officials are developing a nationwide system designed to help authorities respond more quickly when an autistic child or adult goes missing, with officials stressing that a swift response can be critical in such situations. The U.S. Department of Health and Human Services announced on August 21st the development of the National Autism Missing and Endangered Person Alert Initiative, a partnership with the Department of Justice and the Federal Emergency Management Agency. The effort aims to improve coordination among law enforcement agencies, emergency managers, first responders, and community organizations. The initiative is being developed rather than fully launched, The Hill reported. HHS said it will build on missing and endangered person alerts and FEMA's integrated public alert and warning system to create a framework for some autism-related cases. That means there is not yet a nationwide autism-specific alert that families can activate. Till the framework is established, HHS advises caregivers to call 911 immediately if an autistic loved one goes missing and to tell authorities the person is at high risk. What the new initiative would do, the federal effort is intended to establish consistent practices for handling missing person cases involving autism, including guidance for first responders and search efforts. HHS said the framework will address preventable dangers associated with wandering. Accidental drowning is a particular concern. When an autistic child or adult goes missing, every minute matters, HHS Secretary Robert F. Kennedy Jr. said in announcing the initiative. We're bringing federal, state, and local partners together to improve prevention, speed the response, and help bring autistic children and adults home safely. Attorney General Todd Blanche said the partnership would help emergency responders act more quickly in cases involving autistic people. DHS Secretary Mark Wayne Mullen said FEMA would help communities establish the relationships and coordination needed before a missing person emergency occurs. Wandering can become dangerous. HHS said approximately half of autistic children engage in wandering behavior at some point. The agency said drowning accounts for the majority of deaths associated with autism-related wandering, making nearby bodies of water an important consideration during searches. National Autism Safety Council reports that an average of 8 autistic children die each month in the U.S. after wandering, most often from drowning. HHS recommends that caregivers provide 911 dispatchers and responders with information that could affect a search, including the person's communication abilities, behavior, attraction to water, water, and other known risks. The announcement was part of a broader package of autism-related initiatives from HHS, including a new Medicaid and CHIP toolkit for applied behavior analysis services and efforts to expand healthcare training and access. The Centers for Disease Control and Prevention's latest data estimates that about 1 in 31 children in the United States has been identified as having autism. Let's go to the 50 states section. The highlighted state is New York. Yonkers, New York. Beauty lovers in Westchester can now get a manicure from a robot. Ten Beauty, a Boston-based robotics company, has opened its first New York location inside the Ulta Beauty in Yonkers. The machine gives customers the chance to receive an automated full-service manicure while they shop. The Yonkers location is the company's fifth store overall after first launching in retail locations in December 2025. The automated system performs five key steps of a manicure: polish removal, cuticle care, nail shaping, color application, and a top coat with drying. And there's a lady sitting here, her hands kind of inside a machine. There's also like a computer screen to the side where she can see what the computer is doing. Very cool. Montgomery, Alabama is our next one. Alabama ranks among the top states attracting baby boomers and Gen X movers, according to U-Haul's 2026 mid-year migration report. Alabama ranked number 5. Fairbanks, Alaska. Fairbanks-based North 50 Building Systems has proposed acquiring the vacant Joy Community Center and redeveloping it into an Arctic innovation hub focused on research, technology development, and economic growth in the region. Phoenix, Arizona. The Arizona Supreme Court threw out a GOP-backed ballot measure that would have threatened reforms of the state's universal school voucher program. Franklin County, Arkansas. The Arkansas Governor's Office says building a new prison in Franklin County remains the state's preferred way to expand prison capacity, despite recently released Department of Corrections emails outlining expansion plans that don't mention the project. Santa Paula, California. When Santa Paula Hospital closes in 2030, it should be replaced with a medical office building and an expanded access care center that will offer urgent care, preventative treatment, and other care. Ventura County Board of Supervisors decided. Supervisors opted not to support building a micro hospital that would include an around-the-clock emergency room, but would be projected to lose $71 million over 5 years. Instead, they voted for a medical office building that would consolidate the region's county-run clinics into a one-stop health hub. Loveland, Colorado. Loveland's massive new Amazon Robotics Fulfillment Center opened in July and will host a grand opening and a ribbon-cutting ceremony on September 4th. Hartford, Connecticut. Connecticut is awarding $10.6 million to 41 special education programs statewide as part of a new grant program designed to expand services for students with disabilities and reduce the need for out-of-district placements. Lewes, Delaware, a Wawa under construction near Lewes is expected to open by the end of the year. District of Columbia, Washington. Washington, D.C. recorded 28 traffic fatalities so far in 2026, a 115% increase from 13 at the same point last year. Tallahassee, Florida, as grocery prices keep climbing, a new national report has ranked Florida tied with two other states as having the country's sixth highest average weekly grocery costs. The ranking by worldpopulationreview.com listed Florida tied with Maryland and Oregon as having the sixth highest annual grocery cost. That comes in at $6,362. That works out an average of $530.16 a month, or $122.34 a week. Ouch. Atlanta, Georgia, the Salvation Army has extended its Hurricane Helene long-term recovery assistance program for Georgia residents in need through December 31st, 2027. Honolulu, Hawaii, 3 all-electric ship-to-shore container cranes, each up to 250 feet tall, arrived at Honolulu Harbor after a 2,600-mile journey from California and will be installed at the Kapalama Container Terminal as part of a $555 million port modernization project. Twin Falls, Idaho. Idaho officials report a 77% decline in invasive quagga mussel larvae in the Snake River near Twin Falls compared with 2025 levels, marking significant progress in the state's ongoing eradication effort. Springfield, Illinois. A landmark cucumber magnolia tree, purported to be 200 to 250 years old, had to be removed from the grounds of the Chesapeake Seafood House. The tipping point, said the restaurant owner, Daniel Whitmore, was when a massive limb came down during a July 18th storm and fell across 2 parked vehicles. Evansville, Indiana. The new U.S. News and World Report has released its ranking of high schools at both the state and national level, and only one Indiana school ranked at the top in multiple categories. The Signature School, a charter school in Evansville, was ranked the top high school in the state, the top charter school in the country, and the second best high school in the country. Ames, Iowa. A new committee in Ames is poised to study the environmental impacts of data centers. Data centers have been a hot topic among residents in recent months since a 100,000-square-foot data center was proposed near the airport. After weeks of review by the Ames City Council and a significant political opposition, the council voted to delay a decision till May 2027, citing the need for more information and regulations. Hutchinson, Kansas Community College announced its reaccreditation of the Higher Learning Commission. From the Higher Learning Commission, the college said it earned a 10-year reaffirmation of accreditation. Lexington, Kentucky. A historic horse farm in Lexington will be auctioned at the Keeneland Championship Sale, according to news release from Keeneland and Bluegrass Sotheby's International Realty. Castleton Lyons, a 951-acre farm, is priced at $57.5 million and will be offered as the final lot at the October 28th sale hosted at the farm itself. Claiborne Parish, Louisiana. The Louisiana Department of Health is reporting a confirmed Naegleria fowleri infection in a Louisiana resident. According to the department, the resident most likely acquired the infection while swimming in Lake Claiborne, located in Claiborne Parish, shortly before the illness. York, Maine. The select board is moving ahead with a November bailout for the York Ambulance Association, but members say they may seek a new provider given what they call the embarrassing state of the nonprofit's finances. Smithsburg, Maryland. The new Sheets near Smithsburg will open on September 2nd. Paxton, Massachusetts, the Sisters of St. Anne have officially sold the assets of Anna Maria College nursing program to Assumption University, which is absorbing the bulk of its students. Adrian, Michigan, a long-term fix for recurring taste and odor problems in the city's water supply could be years away, according to commissioner discussion. The Adrian City Commission is weighing water treatment upgrades costing between $6.5 million and more than $25 million, numbers updated from ballpark estimates given in July. St. Paul, Minnesota, new minimum wages for Minnesota nursing home workers received final federal approval and will take effect on September 10th, more than 3 years after the state legislature created a nation-leading labor standards board to set pay and working standards for some of the state's lowest paid workers. Hattiesburg, Mississippi, the Mississippi Institutions of Higher Learning Board of Trustees approved a naming rights agreement between the University of Southern Mississippi and Renaissance Bank, officially changing the name of the Southern Miss Football Stadium from M.M. Roberts Stadium to Renaissance Stadium. Jefferson City, Missouri. Education officials are preparing to ask lawmakers for roughly $300 million more for public schools next year, setting up a potentially difficult budget fight as the state faces a projected revenue shortfall. Great Falls, Montana. Lincoln Elementary School is reopening for the new school year after extensive repairs following a March windstorm that tore off half its roof and displaced students to other schools for the remainder of the academic year. Lincoln, Nebraska, the city is offering grants of up to $5,000 for youth-led sustainability projects after receiving $50,000 from Bloomberg Philanthropies Youth Climate Action Fund. Carson City, Nevada, state lawmakers approved a slate of legislative recommendations proposed by a regional rail working group that are supposed to aid the state to potentially develop mass transit such as light rail and metro areas. Concord, New Hampshire. The New Hampshire Department of Education is estimating a 4.5% drop in the number of students eligible for free and reduced price lunch next year. The decline comes as the Trump administration has made it harder for their parents to easily enroll in the program, even if they qualify financially. Freehold, New Jersey, New York Waterway will begin service from the Belford Ferry Terminal in Middletown on September 8th. Santa Fe, New Mexico, New Energy Economy filed an emergency stay with the New Mexico Supreme Court attempting to halt a scheduled air quality permit hearing related to Project Jupiter.

0: for a hyperscale data center in Butler County. Oklahoma City, Oklahoma, the Oklahoma County Sheriff's Office will not have deputies trained to work with U.S. Immigration and Customs Enforcement agencies after the Board of County Commissioners declined to take up Sheriff Tommy Johnson III's proposal. Portland, Oregon, University of Oregon's Ballmer Institute for Children's Behavioral Health received $125 million to expand its model to hopefully 18 universities in the future. The Ballmer Institute's bachelor's degree in child behavioral health was the first of its kind in the nation, intending to fast-track young professionals in the workforce to help address the youth mental health crisis. Harrisburg, Pennsylvania, the number of motorists cited in Pennsylvania last year for either failing to stop for a school bus as it was picking up or dropping off students, or speeding in a marked school zone increased by double digits from the previous year. Providence, Rhode Island. Rhode Island has set an ambitious new goal for itself to dramatically reduce chronic absenteeism in schools below 10% over the next 4 years. Pickens County, South Carolina. A proposed Lake Kiawe and Lake Jocassee overlay district could protect water quality, but could also impose additional restrictions on property owners, officials said. Sturgis, South Dakota, the largest motorcycle rally in the world, brought in the lowest number of attendees seen in the past 15 years. According to the South Dakota Department of Transportation, a total of 448,166 vehicles were counted at traffic monitoring locations from August 6th to 17th for the 86th Sturgis Rally. That's a 17% decrease from last year and a 10% decrease from the five-year average. Memphis, Tennessee. A recent analysis found Memphis had more homes hit the market than almost any other major market. And according to Realtor.com, Memphis had more than five times the national rate of newly listed homes, making it one of the most saturated markets in 2026. And it looks like that's all the time we have for this newspaper today. I hope you all have a great, great week. It's a beautiful day out there. Enjoy. Take care.
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2: Good afternoon. This afternoon, expect sunshine with a high near 89. Tonight, expect clear skies with a low near 68. Tuesday, look for overcast skies with a high near 82. Tuesday night, expect cloudy skies with a low near 71. Wednesday, expect overcast skies with a high near 87. Get your weather every hour right here on Mind's Eye Radio, your virtual news stand.
3: In Belleville and Fairview Heights, it's sunny and 85 degrees. In O'Fallon, it's sunny and 83 degrees.
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This is from the summer edition of Prevention Magazine. It's called You're on a Roll. A good workout feels amazing. Sore muscles after the fact? Not so much. If you're not already a devotee, a foam massager can help ease tightness and pain. Consider this your Get Started Now guide. This is by Alyssa Young. There's a picture of a lady carrying a purple piece of foam. Circular, cylinder shaped. Feeling sore after exercise can be oddly satisfying. There's no denying the fact that you've worked out hard. But that pain can be disruptive if it interferes with your day-to-day life or messes with your fitness flow. That's why knowing how to help your muscles recover is so important. During recovery, our bodies repair the tissue that underwent stress or micro tears so it can come back more resilient, says Claudette Sarrier, NASM CPT, a personal trainer in New York City. This healing is part of building muscle, she adds. If we don't give our bodies time to recover, our muscles can get super tight and sore and be at higher risk of injury. Foam rollers, sturdy foam cylinders that come in various sizes, are considered recovery staples by athletes and physical therapists because moving specific body parts over them is a form of self-massage. Foam rolling applies pressure that feels good and tells your nervous system to relax, easing muscle tension. It also increases blood flow to an area to promote healing and reduce tightness and soreness, Sarrier explains. Once your muscles are loosened up, you can stretch. Foam rolling preps your muscles for stretching by reducing tension, and stretching them increases flexibility and range of motion, adds Sarrier. They are complementary recover actions. Ready to roll? This is how the pros roll. Number one, first, you'll need to pick up a foam roller. Sarrier recommends choosing one whose packaging calls it medium density and that has raised ridges or bumps. This type will provide the level of massage pressure that's right for most of us who aren't hardcore athletes. The texture allows for a deeper, more intense massage when you lean in to target stubborn soreness or knots. But you can still easily back off when you need a gentler touch, she says. You may come across options that look like pool noodles, hulking rollers that resemble parts of truck tires, and even ones that vibrate. These can work for some people, but for beginners, it's best to stick with a simple option, Sarrier advises. Number two, next, get into a mindful mindset. The key to mastering foam roller massage is to really listen to your body. Find a space where you won't be interrupted or distracted, so you can really focus on the sensations you feel as you roll. This can help you better target your tight and sore spots, as well as know when to apply more pressure and when to let up, Sarrier notes. Focus on larger muscles that are easiest to target, such as the quads, calves, back, and hamstrings, as well as the IT band, technically a tendon that runs from the hip to the knee. One reason you may feel sore, tender, or stiff is that muscle tissue and fascia, the stringy connective tissue that surrounds every body part, are tight. That's why applying pressure on the roller with your body weight is sometimes called self-myofascial release. Number three. Now choose a sore muscle to focus on. Don't overthink this. It takes some trial and error to get the hang of foam rolling, so it may feel a little awkward at first. Start slowly.
rolling along the muscle inch by inch in one fluid movement until you hit a spot that feels tender. When you notice that ouch spot, lean into the area to apply more body weight and focus on breathing evenly in and out for at least 20 to 30 seconds. During this time, you can stay still and press the muscle into the roller to target the tension, or you can rock a little to massage the area. Number 4, do it as much or as little as feels good. You can roll the same sore muscle over and over if you really need to zero in on stubborn knots, or if it simply feels so great that you're not ready to stop. But sometimes a quick session is soothing enough. When you're done rolling, spend a few minutes gently stretching the muscles you've just massaged to give yourself a double dose of recovery help. Number 5, don't forget these other essentials. Foam rolling is just one piece of the puzzle, says Lacey Green, CPT, a super trainer for Bodhi, an at-home fitness program and app. The following recovery habits will boost your workouts and keep you feeling great on your off days as well. Get those Z's. During sleep, your body releases growth hormone, which plays a key role in muscle repair and tissue rebuilding, Green says. Fuel up right. You need protein to grow and strengthen muscles, so aim to get between 20 grams and 30 grams per meal. The amino acids in protein help repair and rebuild muscle. Some people say amino acids. Replenish electrolytes. Electrolytes such as sodium, potassium, and magnesium support muscle function and hydration, aiding in recovery. And you lose some, particularly sodium, when you sweat. 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
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And this little section goes with it. Time to rock and roll. Start with these major muscle groups. Back muscles. Lie face up with the roller horizontal under your shoulder blades. Bend your knees and with your feet flat, slightly raise your butt and hips. Rock back and forth in small motions for a massage of your upper and middle back. If it's too intense, transfer more of your body weight to your legs. Hamstrings. Sit with your legs straight out in front of you, the roller horizontal under your thighs, and your hands behind you for support. Bend one knee so your foot is flat on the floor and roll forward and backward, massaging the area from your lower butt to just above the back of your knee. You can offload weight to your bent leg if it's too intense. Then switch sides. The name of this article is You Don't Know What You Don't Know. One of my favorite sayings. So much discord could be avoided with a little curiosity. And this is by Andy Collar. I still remember where I was the day a casual conversation a few years ago changed the way I understood myself and everyone else. I remember it, but I can't picture it. A colleague and I were huddled in front of a computer screen, puzzling through an IT problem I'd solved once before. Frustrated, I said, I wish I'd taken notes on what I did the last time. I'm more of a visual person, so I wish I'd seen you fix it last time, he replied. Then I could just play the memory back in my mind. I felt a little jolt, and then confusion. Wait. Are you saying you can watch the memory, like a video? I asked. Exactly, he said. Until that moment, I'd had no idea that when a meditation instructor said, picture yourself on a tropical beach, there were people who could literally see such a scene in their heads, as if they were looking at a postcard, but without the word Barbados on it. Whenever someone said that to me, I had a general sense of being on the beach. I was able to imagine the sun's warmth on my body and the feeling of calm such a scene might engender. I had what I can only describe as a feeling of openness and ocean. But I wasn't able to access a true image. It always felt as if that was stored in a box somewhere behind me. Yet, my colleague not only saw such things in his mind's eye, but could replay his experiences as if he were screening a movie in his head. I felt as if the world had shifted on its axis. A blind mind. The more we talked, the weirder things got. When he wrote, he didn't speak the words internally, as I did. He saw them typed out in his mind, letter by letter. When he planned a home renovation, he envisioned his future kitchen and bathroom down to the last detail, like backsplash tile level detail. Then there was me. In my daily life, I saw nothing in my head. Thinking and problem-solving happened through the words I soundlessly spoke to myself. I'd know, for example, that I'd chosen a blue and white Italian scroll pattern for my backsplash, but I couldn't visualize it. It was like that with everything. After my co-worker went back to his office, I did nothing for the rest of the day but think about the way his brain worked as opposed to mine. There's such a profound difference between me and this guy I thought I knew, I mused. We move through the world entirely differently.
This revelation made me wonder what was going on in the heads of all the other people I thought I knew. We see things differently. I've always been interested in how people's minds work. I'm a personal and professional coach who moonlights in a social psychology research lab. So I did some reading and quickly learned that there was a name for the apparent lack of a mind's eye: aphantasia. The term was coined in 2015 by Adam Zeman, MD, PhD, a professor of cognitive and behavioral neurology at the University of Exeter in the UK. He'd written about a patient who, like me, had little or no ability to visualize, after which 21 people who'd read it contacted him and his colleagues, raising their hands in a collective, "Me too." He was evidently on to something. Researchers are just beginning to understand aphantasia, but it appears to lie on one end of a spectrum. On the other is hyperphantasia, the ability to call up images in your mind that are as vivid as those in real life. When I started asking everyone, friends, relatives, strangers, how exactly they did their thinking, I learned that most were more like my friend at work. The research on aphantasia bears this out. Most people can see images in their head, at least to some degree. This explains so much to me, like, oh, that's why I left in tears 15 minutes into every group exercise class I ever took. I couldn't retain and recall the steps the instructor had just shown us the way everyone else could. And that's why I accidentally snubbed one of my kids' teachers when I ran into her in the supermarket. I rely heavily on context to help me recognize faces. I remembered all the times I had been told, "Just watch," by people demonstrating something to me that I wasn't picking up. I did watch. My mind just wasn't processing and storing the information the way they expected it to. It was as if all my life I'd been sitting in a dark movie theater silently talking to myself. Make no assumptions. The more I conversed with people, the more I saw how diverse their cognitive processes could be. I spoke to one person who was basically built like me, whereas their partner had pictures in their mind but no inner monologue at all. That trait is sometimes called anendophasia. I was astonished when a scientist friend told me they could visualize, rotate, and repair complex three-dimensional equipment in their head, as long as no one spoke to them while they did it. That reminded me of how hurt I used to get when my husband didn't talk to me on long car rides. To me, that alone time was our chance to go deeper than, "Did you get the chicken for dinner?" But when I tried to start a conversation, he'd offer monosyllabic answers. We'd ride in silence, with me fuming and feeling rejected, and him, well, driving. I'd assumed that his experience behind the wheel was the same as mine, scanning for threats, searching for the next landmark, or obeying the GPS that said, "Go left at the next light." When I drive, my mind is uncluttered, free to do other things. But when he does, as I learned when I eventually asked, he holds a visual representation of the route in his head, which he has created based on the map and the written directions, and compares that with the actual road. So it wasn't that he wouldn't talk to me. It was that he couldn't talk to me. His brain was just a little busy. That was when it clicked. It wasn't only that teachers and kickboxing instructors wrongly assumed that I had the same tools they did. I'd been assuming the same thing about people in my life.
Over time, I saw how far-reaching the implications of this were. Was I sure that person I met at the party wasn't interested in our conversation? Or did they just process words more slowly than I did? Maybe that junior staffer who never spoke in meetings had great ideas, but not enough time to translate the images in her head into clear language. Benefit? Meet doubt. Watching people who, like me, judged their friends, spouses, and kids by their own yardsticks, I saw how certain they were about what was going on and what it meant. I could also see how they might simply be wrong. Once, in a cafe, I overheard a stranger on their phone and thought, if you've told your son 1,000 times to line up the trash bins neatly at the side of the house, and he's still not doing it, maybe it's not that he isn't listening and doesn't respect your authority. Maybe he doesn't think with words and, like my work friend, needs to be shown. I have come to believe that our assumption that everyone operates the way we do is one reason we, as a society, are so quick to attribute the worst motives to others. People sometimes behave badly, of course. But learning about aphantasia has taught me that we may rush to see disrespect when what we're actually looking at is misunderstanding. These days, I try to come to myself and everyone else with fewer assumptions and a lot more true curiosity. If there's a disconnect, I do my best to find out where the other person is coming from. I'm now better at recognizing that we're all working hard with what we've got. That has been a real gift. It has made life easier as well. For one thing, if I figure out what upward-facing dog and chaturanga mean and learn them before I show up to group yoga, I can flow with the rest of the class. I often tell coaching clients, when you find yourself saying, I just don't understand why I can't, you are correct. There is a reason, and right now it's unknown to you. Then we can figure it out. Real understanding starts with letting go of our assumptions, even about ourselves, and becoming truly curious. This is from the September issue of Prevention Magazine. There's a bowl of cooked rice at the top of the article. By Lisa Bain. A friend just told me I should never reheat rice because it can kill you. She saw a video about this online. Could that possibly be true? The dreaded reheated rice syndrome. What's a scary social media rumor without a viral catchphrase? This one has been sending chills into the hearts of leftover lovers everywhere for the past few years. The short answer is no. Reheated rice can't kill you. Think about how many people around the world eat rice and have for generations. If reheated rice could kill you, your friend wouldn't have heard about it for the first time on social media. As is often true, there is a smidge of science behind this rumor, which, like many things on the internet, has gotten twisted, misinterpreted, and amped up to support a false conclusion. A bacterium called Bacillus cereus is common in uncooked rice and a lot of other foods. When you cook rice, most of the active bacteria of this kind are killed, but some spores may power through and survive the heat. The spores themselves are not toxic, but if the leftover rice sits around on the counter too long, they wake up and start germinating into active bacteria, which can multiply and produce toxins. Gobble the tainted leftovers, and you may end up with food poisoning and the mess it entails. Nausea, vomiting, diarrhea, and stomach cramps.
It's pretty common to get this type of food poisoning through foods that have been left out too long. And those include soups, sauces, potatoes, and dairy products. To be clear, the reheating is not the problem. Eating rice or another food that has been left out at room temperature is what's a bad idea. So if you've cooked up too much rice and want to save the leftovers, the simple way to avoid any icky aftermath is to follow some basic food safety rules. Make sure your fridge is set to 40 degrees Fahrenheit or below. Put leftover rice into the fridge within 2 hours after cooking. Store cooked rice in a shallow container. This helps it cool quickly, and that reduces the odds of having spores germinate into bacteria. Use the leftovers within a few days and reheat them until they're steaming hot. This will kill any bacteria that may have survived in the fridge. Eat those reheated leftovers soon after cooking them. I'm dreading my next colonoscopy. The prep is so awful. Is Cologuard just as good? First of all, major points to you for screening. According to the CDC, almost 40% of adults 45 to 75 aren't up to date on their screenings for colorectal cancer, CRC. That's scary considering that CRC is the second highest cause of cancer-related deaths. And finding it early allows for the best odds of successful treatment. The prep ordeal for colonoscopy, which often involves drinking a foul-tasting laxative solution and then spending much of the night in the bathroom, is no doubt one of the reasons so many people avoid the procedure. Cologuard, an at-home test, is much easier to do. It's non-invasive. You simply return the kit with an easy-to-collect stool sample to a lab. You avoid colonoscopy's frankly gross night before prep, and you don't need to take a day off work or go under anesthesia. And Cologuard will pick up about 95% of colorectal cancers, says Robin Mendelson, MD, a gastroenterologist and co-director of the Center for Young Onset Colorectal and Gastrointestinal Cancer at Memorial Sloan Kettering. That said, colonoscopy is far superior in one important way, says Dr. Mendelson. It detects almost all polyps, whereas Cologuard detects just under half. This is key because polyps can develop into CRC, and during a colonoscopy, when we find polyps, we take them out. So we are actually preventing cancer, she adds. Also, Cologuard has about a 12% false positive rate, which can lead to more tests and more anxiety, notes Dr. Mendelson. If you'd like to use Cologuard for your next screening, ask your doctor whether you're eligible. It's indicated only for average risk screening, so it's not recommended for those with a personal or family history of colorectal cancer, polyps, or inflammatory bowel disease, says Dr. Mendelson. But overall, it's another tool in our belt for CRC screening. Another option is Shield, a newer blood test for CRC. But Memorial Sloan Kettering, a premier cancer center, doesn't recommend it. The only upside is that it's an easy blood test, says Dr. Mendelson. It will pick up only about 13% of advanced polyps and 65% of early stage cancers. And the entire point of screening for CRC is to pick up early stage cancers and polyps. Do those at-home vagus nerve stimulation devices actually do anything?
There's one that may help with certain health issues. But as for most of the gadgets you may have seen on your Instagram feed, some look like over-ear headphones hanging around your neck, others like small handheld massagers, there's no proof that they do, at least not yet. Let's back up. The vagus nerve is the longest cranial nerve in the body, running from your brainstem down into your chest and abdomen. It's the main pathway for the parasympathetic nervous system, PNS, connecting the brain to the internal organs and sending signals back and forth. The PNS helps regulate body functions, including heart rate, breathing, and some immune responses, such as inflammation. Because this trendy nerve affects so much of what lets the body keep humming, scientists thought stimulating it with electrical impulses might change these signals and help with certain health conditions. The first vagus nerve stimulation, VNS, treatment in the 1980s involved a surgically implanted device. But a few decades later, models designed to stimulate the nerve from outside the body came onto the scene. They are usually applied to the neck or the ear. So, does VNS help or not? It does, with several conditions. It's been shown to settle down irregular brain activity in some patients with epilepsy, reducing the frequency of seizures. Other research has found improvement for PTSD symptoms, rheumatoid arthritis, stroke rehabilitation, and cluster headaches. But here's the issue. While VNS can be effective as a treatment for some things, we don't know how good a job home devices do in stimulating the nerve. The one with the strongest clinical evidence, only available with a prescription, is gammaCore. It was FDA approved to treat migraine and cluster headaches and has shown some success in calming certain PTSD symptoms. Meanwhile, other at-home versions appear to be making overblown claims. Some brands do cite research, but it was done on VNS as a technique, not on their specific devices. So effectiveness is a big question mark. If you aren't pregnant and don't have an implanted medical device, using an at-home VNS device doesn't seem to be risky. Consult your doc if you have a heart condition. But if you're hoping to treat an actual medical condition, talk to your doctor to see whether the RX version might help. This story is called, What's Up with Nighttime Leg Cramps? You're ready to conk out, but your muscles say, Not so fast, by Marissa Cohen. Curling up in bed should be the relaxing end to an active day, but a sharp or achy pain can keep you wide awake and even make you reach for the ibuprofen. It's estimated that up to 33% of adults over 50 experience nighttime cramps in their legs, though these can happen at any age. Why the sudden ouch? Cramps happen when a muscle contracts and then refuses to loosen up again for a while. While overexertion and fatigue can cause cramps at any time, there is a reason they may happen more at night. Your bedding. When your sheets are tucked in, they pull your feet down into a plantar flexion position, pointing your toes like a ballerina's, says Karina Wu, DPT, owner and clinical director of Active Care Physical Therapy in New York City. That position shortens the calf muscles, which may cause them to contract. Similarly, if you sleep curled up with your knees bent, that shortens the hamstrings, potentially leading to a cramp in the upper leg, says Tom Walters, DBT, an orthopedic physical therapist and the founder of Rehab Science in Santa Barbara, California.
Some meds can also increase the risk of leg cramps, as can dehydration, loss of muscle mass, and muscle weakness, especially as you age, Walters adds. How to ease the pain. Stay hydrated throughout the day. Loosen the sheets on your bed before you tuck in for the night. Stretch before bed. Hands against a wall, bend your front leg and step 1 foot back. With your back leg straight and the foot pointed forward, bring that heel toward the floor. For a calf cramp, gently pull your toes toward your shin to stretch the calf muscle. If the cramp is in the thigh, careful stretching, a heating pad or a hot shower, or light self-massage with your hands or a foam roller may help the muscle relax, Walters suggests. When to see a doctor. Most leg cramps are harmless, but if they become more frequent or come with swelling, warmth, persistent weakness, numbness, or tingling, make an appointment, says Walters. Those may be signs of an underlying vascular, neurological, or metabolic condition. This article is called When Dreams Come True, Tales of Nocturnal Visions Foretelling Dire Diagnoses Have Circulated Since Ancient Times. You may even know someone who had a nightmare about having cancer just before a tumor was found. Coincidence? Science says perhaps not. By Marissa Cohen. When Isabella Cavallo, 25, was in college, she had a series of panic-inducing dreams. I had so many nightmares about getting kidnapped or running away from a stranger who wanted to attack me, says Cavallo, an editor in New York City. One of my recurring dreams was that I was driving with a friend and the car would crash and we were being chased by a stranger trying to kidnap us. A few years after these dreams began, other strange things started happening. Weird cramps and pains developed in Cavallo's side, and a bad case of cystic acne cropped up on her face for the first time. She went to her gynecologist to get it all checked out. After a test came back negative for HPV, a virus that is one cause of cervical cancer, but showing abnormal cells, she had a biopsy and an MRI. A few months later, at only 21, Cavallo was diagnosed with cervical cancer. After two surgeries, she is fully recovered. Since that time, she's even run a marathon. Back then, I didn't think much about those dreams, but now I really wonder if my brain was trying to warn me, she says. While you're sleeping, as sci-fi or new agey as it may sound, there is solid scientific reason to believe dreams like Cavallo's may be early warning signs that something is off with a person's health. Known as prodromal dreams, these types of dreams can indicate the onset of an illness before there are any classical medical signs that a disorder is coming on, says Patrick McNamara, PhD, a professor of psychology at National University and an associate professor of neurology at Boston University School of Medicine. He adds that dreams can also be considered prodromal if they occur after unexplained symptoms appear, but before an official diagnosis. In a paper published in Frontiers in Psychiatry last year, McNamara pointed out that prodromal dreams have been documented in various research studies over the years prior to gastrointestinal, pulmonary, gynecological, and arthritic illnesses, as well as autoimmune disorders, cognitive decline, and psychiatric conditions such as bipolar disorder. Of course, the vast majority of our dreams, even the nightmares that make us wake up in a sweaty panic, are merely dreams and not harbingers of illness, serious or otherwise. You can have extremely vivid visions while asleep, with spookily
interceptable storylines for all kinds of reasons, including stress, anxiety, sleeping poorly, and even having snarfed down a spicy tuna bowl a little too close to bedtime. People experiencing post-traumatic stress disorder or bereavement can have highly realistic and disturbing dreams. Ironically, medications designed to ease your mind and or help you sleep, such as antidepressants, melatonin, and zolpidem tartrate, the active ingredient in Ambien, can affect how you act and what you see when you snooze. Still, if your dreams start to change drastically in certain ways, it's worth paying close attention. Step one is to take your dreams seriously, says McNamara. Step two is to bring them up to your primary care physician. Here's a closer look at what may be going on. A clue for the ancients. Way, way back, before there were MRIs, CT scans, and blood tests to help diagnose disease, there were dreams. In ancient Greece, Mesopotamia, and China, for example, healers often looked to their patients' nocturnal visions for clues to their ailments. That mostly ended with the advent of modern science. Nevertheless, those old-school dream interpreters might have been onto something. All human beings have very sensitive threat detection circuits in their brains that pick up very faint signals from the body that something is wrong, McNamara explains. That threat detection center can then send a highly compressed signal to the brain that may or may not get picked up in your dreams. These faint signals can sometimes be heard by the subconscious weeks, months, or years before the waking brain gets the message. Our brains are constantly monitoring what's happening in our bodies, but during the day we're often distracted and focused outward, says neuroscientist Mark Milstein, PhD, host of the podcast Best of Your Brain and the author of The Age-Proof Brain. But when we're sleeping, our brains continue to process physical and emotional information we may not have fully registered while awake. Dreams during sleep are the result of the brain's weaving together of emotional, physical, and psychological inputs into narratives. Dreams aren't literal messages, but they can sometimes reflect stress or changes that deserve attention, says Milstein. This process happens primarily in REM sleep, the stage when the most vivid dreams occur. REM stands for rapid eye movement. Your eyes dart around as you watch your dreams play out. This is also the phase of sleep when the threat detection circuits in the brain are highly activated, picking up those signals from internal body sensors such as the amygdala and the prefrontal cortex, McNamara says. These circuits don't necessarily know specifics. They are aware only that something is awry with the homeostatic set points or the sense of balance in the body. When that balance is off, say when infection-fighting T cells have been activated, the body is aware that something is wrong, even if it doesn't know exactly what those T cells are up to. Three types of prodromal dreams. No one kind of content defines a prodromal dream, says McNamara, and the dreams almost always are metaphorical and require interpreting, but there are patterns to them. General dreams of being threatened. I was running down the stairs, being chased by a group of men I didn't recognize. A common theme is being pursued or threatened by an animal or a male stranger, McNamara says. We know from 40 years of studies about dream content that strangers indicate a threat, he explains. He adds that from the earliest days of humankind, tribal conflict was one of the greatest threats to our lives. In other words, you can blame this human threat dream on our shared human history.
This sort of dream may be vivid, or you may not remember exactly what happened in it after you wake up in sweaty alarm with your heart racing. In addition to predicting physical ailments, exceptionally vivid nightmares can be a sign of mental health conditions, including bipolar disorder, depression, and schizophrenia. A recent study found that 59% of people with bipolar disorder had experienced sleep disturbances in the weeks leading up to a manic or depressive phase, and 44% had parasomnias, which can include disturbing dreams. Specific predictive dreams. I kept hearing someone whisper, "You have cancer." Every once in a while, a dream offers specific clues. A widely publicized example of this was when Avengers actor Mark Ruffalo dreamed that he had a brain tumor. It wasn't even a voice. It was just pure knowledge. "You have a brain tumor, and you have to deal with it immediately," he later told the host of the podcast, Smartless. The very next day, he went to his doctor, who ordered an MRI. There was a large but benign tumor behind Ruffalo's ear that required surgery. In another instance, McNamara says, a Russian physician wrote about a patient who dreamed of being shot in the chest and later died of a heart attack. These relatively precise dreams may involve a combination of subconscious signals and a few actual physical symptoms that might not have seemed important on their own. Ruffalo says he had an earache the night before he had his informative dream. A few studies have tried to suss out what may be going on. In a 2015 survey of 18 women who were diagnosed with breast cancer and who reported prodromal breast cancer dreams prior to diagnosis, most said the dreams had been extremely vivid and included a general feeling of being attacked or menaced. However, 44% of the dreams specifically involved the words breast cancer or tumor. While the survey was small, it demonstrates that some women have dreams predictive of breast cancer. Most women with possible breast cancer, however, do not have these sorts of dreams. In a related follow-up study by the same author in 2020, in a survey of 163 women undergoing breast biopsy, only one reported having had a dream that prompted her to ask for a breast cancer screening. In another case of the dreamscape reflecting a health challenge, researchers have found a striking connection between dreams and suicide attempts. A 2023 study of 40 people who were in a psychiatric emergency department following suicide attempts found that 80% had experienced altered dreams, some of them suicide-themed, within the 4 months preceding their own attempts. Recurring distressing dreams, especially when they're intense or escalating, shouldn't be ignored, says Milstein. They signal significant psychological strain, and the dreamer may benefit from professional support. Acting out dreams. I dreamed that I was being attacked and kicked my partner so hard I was afraid I'd broken her back. The greatest number of prodromal dreams seems to be associated with Parkinson's disease, a neurodegenerative condition that affects movement and, eventually, cognition. It's estimated that between 33% and 46% of those with PD experience REM sleep behavior disorder, RBD, in which they physically act out their dreams years or even decades before other symptoms appear. John Poma, a lawyer in Virginia who is now 62, had his first prodromal dream in 2018. "I attacked my wife in my sleep, and she went flying off the bed," he recalls. "When I woke up, she asked me, 'What the heck are you doing?'
I remembered that I'd had a dream where I was being attacked and I was defending myself, but I had no idea that I had actually attacked her. Me, what the heck are you doing? I remembered that I'd had a dream where I was being attacked and I was defending myself, but I had no idea that I

0: I had actually attacked her. After this happened a few more times and Palma grew increasingly concerned about injuring his wife, he made an appointment with a sleep disorder specialist who diagnosed him with RBD. The doctor also noticed that he had a slight tremor and referred him to a movement disorder specialist. He said, "You don't have Parkinson's disease now, but you are at risk for having it." Palma recalls, "This is true for anyone with RBD, as the vast majority go on to develop Parkinson's or related disorders." Here's the connection. During REM sleep, the body normally goes into a paralyzed state to keep you from acting out your dreams, says Sneha Mantri, MD, Chief Medical Officer of the Parkinson's Foundation. But one of the early changes that happens for people with Parkinson's is that protein deposits called Lewy bodies start to form in the part of the brain that controls sleep paralysis, so they start to move around when they're dreaming. Recent studies have found that in addition to physically active dreams, having had frequent disturbing dreams and/or nightmares in general in the 5 years prior to diagnosis is related to a more rapid decline in motor and cognitive skills in PD patients, possibly due to changes in the brain. Harnessing the power of your dreams. As fascinating as these findings are, recurrent stressful dreams like these are not unusual. We all have bad dreams every now and then, sometimes the same ones over multiple years. They may stem from stress at work, or that infuriating news story you scrolled by before you conked out, or they may be a side effect of medications or lack of sleep. This is normal, and such dreams don't necessarily mean anything larger. Even in conditions under which there is documented evidence of prodromal dreams, a given dream is not necessarily a warning of impending illness. Women on many online message boards describe dreams of having breast cancer, for example, and very few of those turn out to be predictive. These dreams may simply represent a generalized fear of cancer or be worry dreams, says McNamara. As of yet, no one has published a study assessing how many of these dreams actually turn out to be predictive. If you are prone to dreams in which you're being chased or hunted or find yourself moving about restlessly during sleep, Milstein suggests that you consider what you're doing before bed. Reducing stress in the evening, whether that's limiting upsetting news or practicing relaxation techniques, can help create a calmer sleep environment and may reduce the likelihood of distressing dreams, he says. If the dreams persist, pay attention to their content, suggests McNamara. If you're being chased, that's one thing. But if you're being chased and there are a large number of strangers in the dream, and you dream you just got shot in the chest, there are three different prodromal indicators. There's no downside to paying attention to potentially powerful warning signs. Dreams are key to early detection of Parkinson's because they are such a classic early symptom, because there's an opportunity to make changes around diet and exercise to reduce your risk of developing Parkinsonism down the line. Palma stated, started an intense exercise program as soon as he was diagnosed with his REM sleep disorder. And though he did get a Parkinson's diagnosis in 2022, he believes his exercise routine has helped keep his physical symptoms at a level where, for now, they disrupt his daily routine only minimally. Milstein is similarly optimistic. As technology advances, tools like AI may eventually help researchers analyze complex patterns linking sleep, mood, and health. We're still in the early stages of understanding that relationship, he says. Best of all, I don't have any of those scary dreams anymore. Thankfully, the odds are fantastic in favor of a disturbing dreams being simply a signal that you're way overdue for a vacation somewhere peaceful.
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0: Stadium in St. Louis. Mind's Eye will be providing audio description at select games this season, so dig out your Cardinals jersey, grab a friend, and come on down. On Saturday, August 29th, the Pittsburgh Pirates come to town. Game time is at 1:15 p.m. And on Sunday, September 20th, it's our last audio-described game of the season as the Cardinals host the Washington Nationals. Game time is at 1:15 p.m. For the full list of events and links to purchase tickets, visit our calendar at bit.ly/upcoming-ad-events.
1: This is Soledad O'Brien from CNN. When it comes to violence, it's easy to look at the mistakes of others and ignore our own. Denja is a junior high student originally from India who accepts responsibility for his own thoughts and behavior and works hard to do the right thing.
2: As I walk through the hallways in my school, I notice that a fight is about to take place. I am grateful that I had people like Mahatma Gandhi, Martin Luther King Jr., and my parents who taught me that peace is the right way to go at an early age. People can control your body, but no one can tell you what to think. Controlling violence requires mental strength, courage, and wisdom. The best thing you can do to stop violence is to try your best in school to get a good education. In that way, you are not tempted to join gangs, be a part of the wrong crowd, or be involved in all unrespectable activity. This will brighten your future and decrease campus violence at the same time. 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The first step to changing others is changing yourself. A great soul is like a light bulb in a room of dark souls.
1: 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I'm Soledad O'Brien.
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1: Good afternoon. 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
2: Need a tip? How about some friendly advice? Here's an hour of advice columns to help you sort out all of life's little problems.
3: Hello, this is Lois Christensen with the advice columns for August 24th. Sister makes being around her an unpleasant experience. Dear Abby, my unpleasant older sister lives by the creed, it's my way or the highway. As a result, she has no close friends, no husband or partner, no social circle. She was strongly encouraged to take early retirement from teaching because she couldn't get along with her coworkers. After retirement, she joined a few clubs but soon quit because they didn't do things right, aka her way. Even though she treats me terribly, I've tried for years to be the better person and invite her to my family gatherings so she doesn't have to spend holidays alone. Unfortunately, she's also the world's worst house guest. Within minutes,

Minutes of arriving, she announces a list of things she just can't stand and are therefore prohibited during her stay. These include certain TV shows, music, foods, ingredients, topics of conversation, any family story that includes her, etc. She stays until everyone has gone and then berates me for everything I did wrong during her visit. If I don't invite her, I feel guilty that she's alone and has no other options. If I do invite her, I'm so stressed that I don't get to enjoy having time with my children and grandchildren, which is very precious to me. What do you recommend I do? Torn sister in Washington. Dear sister, I think you have suffered enough. If you decide to invite your older sister to visit again, first establish some ground rules. The first should be that when she's under your roof, you, not she, will decide on what entertainment is appropriate and what foods you will serve, and how they're prepared. No topic of discussion will be off limits. If there's something she can't eat, she can refuse it. If something being talked about is not to her liking, she's free to leave the room. The second ground rule should be that you are not obligated to entertain her 24/7, particularly if you want to spend time with the grandchildren. Of course, Sissy is free to reject your kind invitation, but if she accepts your conditions, the holiday will be a far happier one for you. Widow's kids want her to sell the family home. Dear Abby, my husband passed away last year. I live by myself in a two-story house with 3 bedrooms and 3 bathrooms. My kids want me to sell it. I don't care for the stairs, but that's the only thing I don't like about my house. I've lived in this house for more than 30 years, and I don't want to sell. I've always done what everybody else, especially my husband, has told me to do. For once in my life, I want to do what I want to do. Can you give me some advice? Finally, Free. Dear Free, my advice is to take your own advice. You seem to be happy where you are, so don't allow your kids to pressure you into selling before you're ready. I will add, though, that it would be wise to run your kids' worries by your physician. If there are health concerns that make it unsafe for you to live alone in a big house with stairs, it's best to listen to your doctor. Jean Phillips bids adieu as Dear Abby endures. Dear readers, as anyone who reads Dear Abby knows, I have always stressed the importance of writing thank you notes. It is now time for me to put pen to paper. I have always considered you, my readers, to be my friends. Thank you for accepting me as warmly as you always have, and thank you for being willing to share your joys, pains, and frustrations with me these many years. Your trust is the greatest honor I have ever been given. You have taught me far more life lessons than I have ever taught you. I am now in my 39th year of penning the Dear Abby column, which started on January 9th, 1956, written by my late mother, Pauline Phillips. When I began writing it in 1987, I promised myself that when the time came to retire, I would step aside to live life without a deadline. I am grateful for the support of my 2 loyal and able assistants, Stephen Andrews and Jose Fuentes. Please don't worry about me. My health is fine. I plan to indulge my long-postponed itch to travel. In the years ahead, my column will continue to serve you. It will be written by a capable editorial staff. Please wish me a happy retirement as I open this new chapter of my life. I love you all. Jean Phillips, a.k.a. Dear Abby. Family's black sheep is a manipulator. Dear Abby, my husband's brother, Hank, has estranged himself from the family. He's married with 2 children, but has little to no contact with his mom, dad, stepdad, sister, brother, my husband, or any of his nieces and nephews, except when he calls his parents asking for money. On the rare occasions I have seen him, his wife refuses to participate in any family gatherings, dinners, or even photos. There's always a string of excuses or obvious lies, and none of us can understand why they have chosen to stay so distant. It's painful and confusing. Since becoming part of this family, I've watched Hank manipulate situations to get what he wants. He's extremely persuasive and plays the victim well. He is caught in a cycle of being unable to keep a job while trying to maintain a lifestyle far beyond his means. I do have some sympathy because it's clear that there are deeper
deeper issues behind his behavior, but the pattern of drifting in and out of our lives, especially my in-laws, has become exhausting. They finally reached the point where they're no longer willing to give him money, but I worry about the future. As my in-laws continue to age and potentially become more vulnerable, I fear Hank will find new ways to take advantage of them. I love them, and it has been painful watching them be used and hurt for so many years. Is there anything I can do? Conflicted in Missouri. Dear Conflicted, manipulating older folks to get them to fork over money is called elder abuse, and there are laws against it. Although it may be a bit premature, as your in-laws are still mentally competent, it couldn't hurt for you and your husband to consult an attorney who specializes in elder law and discuss your concerns, because crimes like this happen too often. Wife's dream trip wouldn't include her grumpy husband. Dear Abby, I've just retired and want to spend the summer taking a long road trip from Florida to Alaska and back. I've dreamed about it all my life and finally have the time and money to do it. My husband hates long road trips and I don't want to take him. He would be miserable and make me miserable in the process. Further, he has a list of demands, no more than 6 hours of driving per day, a nice hotel every night rather than camping out, which I prefer, and leasing a gas-guzzling SUV rather than my energy-efficient mid-sized car that would triple the amount of time and money this will cost. I suspect some or all of his demands are passive-aggressive because he really doesn't want the trip to happen. I understand my husband not wanting to sit at home alone for 6 weeks while I enjoy myself photographing bears, moose, and elk in the Yukon Territory, and I do worry about his ability to take care of himself in the house. Honestly, though, I'm not sure our marriage could survive this trip. I'm seriously considering just sneaking out the door and sending him postcards. Any ideas? Solo traveler. Dear solo traveler, this is your dream trip. If you don't go, or if you let your husband spoil it with his demands and complaints, you'll end up resenting him. And you don't need to sneak out. Instead, leave detailed instructions on caring for the homestead and arrange for a friend or family member to check in on him regularly while you're away. If you set him up for success, you won't come home to a pile of smoking rubble or a steaming husband. Cancer is a taboo subject for family members. Dear Abby, I have been in cancer treatment for the past 10 years. I have infusions, monthly MRI and CAT scans, 6 doctors, and 9 medications. No one other than my psychologist ever asked me how I am. I do look okay, so even my mother never asks. My sister overheard Mom ask my other sister to find out what I'm doing to my hair. My hair looks thicker because it became coarse due to the chemo. I don't want to be a crybaby, but I would appreciate it if someone just acknowledged that I have cancer. When I once complained to my mom that I have to take too many drugs, her response was, "Well, you have money. Do you have any suggestions?" Glossed over. Dear Glossed over, please allow me to offer my sympathy over your struggles with cancer. The reason your family doesn't bring it up may be because it makes them sad and they worry that talking about it may upset you. You have the right to press them on the matter. Tell your mom you need her support and would like to be able to talk about your health issues with her. If you wish to bring your sisters into the circle, talk to them all together. The more family you have in the loop, the stronger you will be for the remainder of your treatment. Woman stuck in a rut after move to new area. Dear Abby, my husband and I have been married 45 years, but over the last 6 months, we've had numerous fights about Facebook. I'm having issues with his addiction to social media and his constant posts and comments with people I don't know. I get jealous about these interactions with women. He has never given me reason not to trust him, but I'm having trouble with this. It's also a problem when he has 1 or 2 alcoholic drinks. If I ask him about anything Facebook related, it sometimes sets him off and we have a big fight. He becomes very unreasonable and it's always my fault. In person, he's very friendly and sometimes teases women. I get jealous about that too.
We recently moved to this area and don't have many friends, and that seems to be making things worse. I'm feeling sad and lack self-esteem right now. I don't know how to get over this. Do you have any suggestions? He won't go to counseling because he says it's my problem, not his. Always wrong in West Virginia. Dear Always Wrong, your husband appears to be a people person. Nowhere in your letter did you indicate that he has been unfaithful. It would be wrong to try to change his personality because you feel insecure. A way for you both to make friends in a new community would be to involve yourselves in it. Join a club or a service organization, sign up for a gym, or volunteer to help others who are less fortunate. If you and your husband are religious, affiliate with a house of worship. This should facilitate integrating yourselves. However, if your sadness and lack of self-esteem don't lessen, then discuss this with a licensed mental health professional. Parents hope for more from woman's boyfriend. Dear Abby, my daughter Amelia is 26 and has been dating her boyfriend for almost 3 years. He is great and my family loves him. He has a son from a previous relationship who was born while my daughter was dating him. He and the baby's mom broke up while she was pregnant. Amelia is great with the little boy, but we want more for her. We would like to see the relationship go further, but although he keeps telling her it's going to happen soon, it never does. Amelia has taken on many roles, and I believe she deserves more of a commitment from him. She helps to raise his son with nothing in return but empty promises. Are my husband and I wrong for wanting more for her? She has expressed that she also wants the commitment. How should we approach the subject with him? Mama wants more. Dear Mama, I don't think it would be wise for you and your husband to approach Amelia's boyfriend and try to wrest a commitment from him. You do, however, need to air your feelings with your daughter. She could remain in limbo for years if she doesn't assert herself. If the romance doesn't work out, the person who may suffer most is that little boy who will have lost another mother figure. Needy neighbor is constantly asking for things. Dear Abby, I moved into my apartment 4 months ago. While my sister, her son, and I were moving things in, my new next-door neighbor introduced herself. She has since become intrusive. I am an introvert, and she knocks on my door wanting everything from plastic bags to cigarettes and alcohol. Every day since I moved here, she has been asking for something. She came 6 times yesterday. I'd like to be her friend, but she takes and I give. I'm tired. Help, please. Overwhelmed in Ohio. Dear Overwhelmed, a way to fix this would be to tell your neighbor the truth. Tell her you would like to be a considerate neighbor, but you are not a convenience store and do not wish to be disturbed on a daily basis. Then when she comes around asking for cigarettes, liquor, or plastic bags, which are choking our landfills and our waterways, tell her you are fresh out and repeat it as necessary. If she persists, discuss it with the management of your apartment building. Brother-in-law's new girlfriend is a familiar face. Dear Abby, my brother-in-law is currently in a relationship with a woman who was intimate with my husband many years before we married. It was a one-night fling, but she is now with my brother-in-law and is going to be at family functions. I'm afraid it's going to be awkward, and I'm not comfortable. My husband is supportive of whatever I choose to do. The rest of the family has no issue with it because, of course, it's not their issue. I need advice. In a dilemma in Pennsylvania. Dear Dilemma, this is not a dilemma unless you choose to make it one. A one-night stand is not a relationship, and the woman is not a cause for concern. What happened between them once, many years ago, before your marriage, shouldn't be a threat to you or your relationship with your husband's family. If anyone is tasteless enough to bring it up, treat it with humor or say you don't wish to discuss it. Then act like the lady you are and be cordial. Teen eager to stop sucking his thumb. Dear Abby, I'm a 17-year-old guy and I still suck my thumb, although I mostly do it when I'm in bed. I am going to college next year and I'm worried I might get outed by a roommate if I'm caught. Is my habit that unusual, and do you have any advice on how to stop it? It's like an addiction. Embarrassed in the West. Dear Embarrassed,
You are not alone in having this problem. In the past, I have heard from other adults who suck their thumbs. Comfort yourself with the thought that it's not an addiction and not all that unusual. Stress has been known to cause people to suck their thumbs. One way to discourage the habit would be to keep yourself from becoming overly tired. Another would be to coat your thumbs with a bad-tasting substance. Search online or ask your pharmacist to recommend something. That, coupled with the fear of being ridiculed, may do the trick. Wife wouldn't be counted among musicians' biggest fans. Dear Abby, my wife and I have been married 31 years. We have a great marriage. We work from home, so we spend pretty much every minute together and enjoy each other's company so much that it isn't an issue. That said, I will also share that I'm a basement musician. It's my hobby. I play guitar and sing. In the past, I've appeared in bands as well as solo formats. I'm also a pretty good songwriter. I have written a number of songs, including several about my wife and the love we share. My challenge is that my wife isn't very musical. She can go days at a time without listening to any music at all. In the big scheme of things, this might not sound like a huge deal. I'm cool with it. But in all our 31 years together, she has never asked me to play anything for her, none of the songs I have written for her, or covers of famous songs. I pointed this fact out to her more than once, hoping to drop a hint that, even if she doesn't appreciate music, asking me to sing one of these songs for her would make me feel like she appreciated the effort and thought. When friends and family ask me to play for them, she always says she likes them, but the requests never come from her. Am I asking too much to expect it, or should I just let it go and stop writing them? Still waiting in Virginia. Dear Still Waiting, face it, the woman you married 31 years ago has never been a music lover, regardless of who the composer is. However, writing songs about your feelings is a form of free expression, and I don't think you should quit doing it if it's satisfying for you. Retirees' busy schedule is sometimes intruded upon. Dear Abby, I am a single retired female. I have a personal side business that keeps me quite business, and I'm blessed to have many friends. I'm also active in community and church events. My issue is that a lot of my friends who are inactive and retired invite me to dinners, the theater, and parties, sometimes at the very last minute. Then they become annoyed when I decline. They also endlessly keep me tied up on the phone or on text messages with utter nonsense. I'm a people pleaser and feel bad when I must decline an invitation. I have proper manners and no etiquette, but this has become frustrating and annoying. I've endlessly responded with, I would love to go, but I need advance notice, to no avail. What to do? Perplexed in Pennsylvania. Dear Perplexed, because you are a people pleaser and want to offend no one, continue responding as you already do. I'd love to go, but I need more advance notice than you have given me. While you're at it, it isn't rude to be too busy to chat if somebody calls at an inopportune time. You can always screen your calls if they're oppressive and take your time responding to their texts. Long-suffering wife and mother is ready to move on. Dear Abby, I'm living in total dysfunction with my daughter, 32, and husband, 75. I am retired and going on 76. My daughter will not work and is controlling my life. She has OCD and refuses medication. It's so bad that she has become completely dependent on me. She makes me drive her and yells at me while I do. If she doesn't get her way, she yells and calls me horrible names. The police have been called to the house in the past, but it only made things worse for me. She has been accepted to a college with a partial scholarship for her second master's degree and wants me to fund her housing. Her father, who is also verbally abusive, leaves home before she gets up and comes home around 8. He then sits in the driveway to avoid her. I've been abandoned to deal with her. Abby, I taught school for 40 years, raised 3 kids, and did all the work around here while he worked a cushy job for his parents. I also found on his phone that he has a girlfriend. I am so upset living with him that I went out of this house and away from him.
I daydream of getting my own apartment and living alone. If I file for a divorce, my husband will go after my pension. He has no retirement savings and still works. What can I do? Ugly situation. Dear situation, talk to a lawyer. Have you done so? Your assumption that your pension isn't safe may not be true, and a good attorney may be able to help protect it. Additionally, I urge you to call the National Domestic Violence Hotline at 1-800-799-7233 right away. Even though no one has been physically violent, you are still a victim of emotional and possibly financial abuse. No one should have to live under the conditions you have described. Longtime friend charged with serious crimes. Dear Abby, I recently found out that the state removed all of my good friend's children and placed them into protective custody. I got this information from a local news website I was browsing one day. She is being charged with multiple felony counts of child neglect. I knew she didn't have custody of her kids prior to finding the article, but she never mentioned to me what was really going on. This woman has been like a sister to me for years. I'm torn about how to feel. I've yet to tell her I know the true situation. We haven't spoken since I found out. Do I reach out and ask for her side of things? The article laid out that the neglect had been occurring for years. I feel awful that I never knew how bad it truly was for her kids. Part of me wants to ask what is going on. Another part wants to disconnect from her forever. May never know the truth. Dear May, what have you to gain by contacting this woman and telling her you know the situation? The story has been all over the media, and she likely assumes that everyone knows about it. If, in light of your long relationship, you feel like you would like to be supportive, then reach out to her. However, if you're merely curious, then listen to your gut and step out of the picture. RA patient hasn't found a medication that alleviates joint pain. Dear Dr. Roach, I was diagnosed with rheumatoid arthritis, RA, but my rheumatologist hasn't been helpful in finding a medication that I'm not allergic to for alleviating joint pain. I seem to be allergic to most meds that I've tried. I'm only 68. I saw the term biological medication for RA in one of your recent columns. What is this, and do you have any advice? BR. Answer. RA is an autoimmune disease that may affect other organs besides the joints, including the heart and lungs. While initial treatment for RA may include powerful conventional medicines against the immune and inflammatory system, such as the methotrexate or hydroxychloroquine, biological medication is made from live cells systems. These medicines mostly include monoclonal antibodies that bind to active biological molecules called cytokines, but they also include fusion proteins that block cytokines before they can bind to their receptors. For RA, the major biological medications bind important cytokines such as tumor necrosis factor, TNF, interleukin-6, and interleukin-1, but they may also act on stimulants to antibody-producing cells, B cells, and T cells, which are the other major part of the immune system that is responsible for cell-based immunity. Biologicals have the potential for serious side effects, including infections, especially tuberculosis, but also pneumonia, skin infections, hepatitis B, and sepsis. For this reason, biologicals are only used generally after a person has failed other treatments. Allergic reactions are uncommon with biologicals. RA requires an expert to treat. I have great respect for RA, having seen terrible outcomes in people who weren't treated early enough. For this reason, I can't say whether a biological is appropriate for you. Your rheumatologist is monitoring your blood tests and clinical findings to balance the damage from RA against the potential side effects of treatment. It's really the disease activity that determines whether a powerful agent is necessary. Dear Dr. Roach, I'm a 99-year-old man in good health who suffered a heart attack in 2014 that was caused by an artery blockage.
After inserting a stent in my artery, my cardiologist recommended statin drugs. I tried a few, but they were so painful that my insurance company finally authorized me to use a PCSK9 inhibitor. The inhibitor worked well for a couple of years, but then I started experiencing terrible hip pain when standing or walking. The good news was that there wasn't any pain when I was sitting or lying down. So the question for me became, should I keep using the PCSK9 inhibitor despite the hip pain, or should I stop using the inhibitor and risk another heart attack or maybe even a stroke? MF. Answer. Congratulations on doing so well at age 99. Because the PCSK9 inhibitors rarely cause muscle or joint pains, I'd first try to be sure that the medicine really is the cause behind your pain. I hope your doctor did x-rays to look for arthritis or even an MRI, since conditions like a torn labrum should be considered. If there isn't another cause and the pain stops when you pause the medication, then it seems likely that the medication is causing it. Since there are three PCSK9 inhibitors, evolocumab, alirocumab, and inclisiran, I try a different one. If they still cause problems, then I try something else entirely. At 99, your quality of life seems to be the most important issue to me. I'd give you a trial of bempedoic acid, which works similarly to a statin without the muscle aches that some people experience. Breaking down what exactly constitutes protein. Dear Dr. Roach, I know this is maybe an ignorant question, but what exactly constitutes protein? I know that it naturally comes from livestock and their byproducts, but one can find diverse categories such as cereals, pastas, salty snacks, and even soda pop with protein displayed on the packaging. What's up with that? EM. Answer. I'm sure that many people have the same question. There are three major macronutrients, molecules for us to get the calories that we need for all of our activities. And most foods contain some amount of all three macronutrients. One is carbohydrates, simple sugars and starches that provide most of the calories in fruits, vegetables, and grains, including all the products that we make from grains like bread and pasta. Another is fats, which are high in a few fruits like avocados, but otherwise mostly come from animals, meat, milk, cheese, and eggs, or are extracted from seeds or olives. Fats have the most calories per gram. Finally, proteins, which are strings of amino acids, are the major component of the calories in meat, along with fat and a little bit of carbohydrates. But milk and cheese, nuts and seeds, and most vegetables and grains have some protein in them. Wheat is relatively high in protein compared to many grains, with wheat flour containing anywhere from 7 to 14% protein. Food manufacturers can use a higher content of wheat flour to increase the protein content of their products, but drinks and perhaps the other snacks probably have protein added to them. Having more protein doesn't always make a food healthier. We need a balance of carbohydrates, fat, and protein in our diets, and most North Americans get plenty of protein without having to search for products that are especially high in it. Still, higher protein meals tend to be more filling, so often people will eat less from a high protein meal than a high carbohydrate one. Dear Dr. Roach, I wanted to write in regarding your recent column on using turmeric as supplement for pain relief from osteoarthritis. While research indicates that black pepper can increase the bioavailability of turmeric by up to 2,000%, AI tells me there's no definitive research showing that turmeric and black pepper give greater pain relief than turmeric alone. Is AI correct on this one? If so, is there any other reason to take turmeric with black pepper? For example, learning that pepper increases turmeric's bioavailability by up to 2,000% creates a big placebo effect for me, which can be a good thing. RL, PhD. Answer. You're quite right that
black pepper or its extract, piperine, dramatically improves the absorption of turmeric's active ingredient, curcumin. It makes sense that this would improve its effectiveness, but no study has been powered well enough to prove it. This reminds me of a well-known paper that was published in 2003. It ironically argued that parachutes had never been proven to be safe and effective to reduce injuries when jumping out of an airplane. The point is obvious that some things don't need a study. The authors advised that those who disagreed to volunteer for the parachute study. In a major challenge, this paper, a 2018 study, did randomize 23 people to a parachute versus an empty backpack when jumping out of an aircraft, and the parachutes didn't reduce injuries. Though this was likely due to the fact that the planes and helicopters being used in the study were on the ground and unmoving at the time, so no study subjects were injured. Who said researchers don't have a sense of humor? For people who want their turmeric or curcumin to work most effectively, supplements should be co-administered with piperine. Many come formulated together. Those who use their turmeric with food should also use black pepper. Physician orders Mounjaro for women, but with a safety issue. Dear Dr. Roach, I'm a 73-year-old female who has type 1 diabetes that began as type 2 diabetes more than 30 years ago. I have a very strong family history of coronary artery disease, and I personally have a cardiac stent. I use an insulin pump and have good control with carb counting. I struggle with my weight, 160 pounds at 5 feet, 2 inches tall, and with controlling my insulin dose. My A1C is 5.8%. I have ocular hypertension and some diabetic retinopathy. I receive Avastin injections in my eye approximately every 2 years. My physician has ordered Mounjaro for weight loss. My concerns are my diabetic retinopathy and the diagnosis of type 1 versus type 2 diabetes. What are your thoughts on the safety of starting Mounjaro? CDC. Answer. Type 1 diabetes is very different from type 2. Type 1 diabetes is often diagnosed in childhood or adolescence and is an autoimmune disease that attacks the cells in the pancreas, islet cells, which make insulin. People with type 1 diabetes have very little to no insulin. People with type 2 diabetes make normal or even high amounts of insulin. With type 2 diabetes, the primary problem is resistance to insulin. Insulin can be used, but newer therapies are designed to reduce insulin needs. Many people with latent autoimmune diabetes in adults, LADA, are initially misdiagnosed with type 2 diabetes, and I suspect that this is your actual diagnosis. A diagnosis of LADA is typically made after age 30. It sounds like you had problems beginning around age 40. There's no insulin requirement for at least 6 months, and blood tests confirm the presence of islet cell antibodies. People with LADA usually have type 1 diabetes. You have disease in both the small blood vessels. Avastin is used for diabetic retinopathy, a small vessel disease, and large vessels, the stent in your coronary artery, which can happen with either type of diabetes, but is consistent with type 1. There's strong evidence that GLP-1 drugs are helping in preventing heart attacks in people with type 2 diabetes, but not for those with type 1, although they may still be helpful. Your question is about the use of tirzepatide Mounjaro when used for diabetes for type 1 diabetes. Your A1C is in the non-diabetic range. I don't recommend new medication to lower your A1C further, so it seems like you'd be using it for weight. The expert opinion does recommend medicines like tirzepatide for weight loss in people with type 1 diabetes who are obese, but your BMI of 39.3 doesn't meet the definition of obese. So there is a safety issue that even modest doses of Mounjaro could cause a drop in your blood sugar. Having an insulin pump, especially when combined with a continuous glucose monitor, can reduce this risk.
But if you do go on Mounjaro, you should pay careful attention and regulate your carbohydrate intake to avoid ketosis, ketones in the urine, which show inadequate cellular nutrition and put you at risk for diabetic ketoacidosis. The normal dose escalations used for diabetes or for type 2 diabetes used for obesity or for type 2 diabetes may be too aggressive, so your doctor should increase the dose very slowly. You may also be at a higher risk for the nausea and vomiting that is common among people taking GLP-1 agents, even though most people with type 1 diabetes did develop a tolerance to the drug. In summary, Mounjaro may be effective at helping you lose weight, although your blood sugar and ketone levels should be monitored by an expert. Miclizine fails to reduce tough symptoms of vertigo in women. Dear Dr. Roach, I got vertigo for the first time, not knowing what was happening. I went to the hospital fearing it could be an aneurysm or a stroke. The hospital told me it's just vertigo, showed me that L-play maneuver, and prescribed miclizine for me to take for 3 days. A follow-up visit to my primary care doctor a couple days later confirmed the hospital's diagnosis and treatment. Since the hospital visit a month ago, I've had vertigo 2 or 3 times a week. Some episodes are so severe that I get nauseated and vomit, and it often takes me out for a full day until the meds kick in. Another checkup with my doctor yielded the same reply. You just have to live with it and treat the symptoms with epley and meds when they occur. I'm only 64 years old. Do I really have to live with this for another 20 or so years? EC. Answer. There are several causes for vertigo, including some that are potentially dangerous. The goal of an initial evaluation is to separate the potentially dangerous causes of vertigo, those originating from the brain itself, called central vertigo, including strokes and poor blood flow, from the much more common benign causes, also called peripheral vertigo, those originating from the organ of balance or the nerve. A physical exam is usually sufficient to determine central vertigo from other vertigo causes. The Epley maneuver is used when the diagnosis is benign paroxysmal peripheral vertigo, BPPV. This condition is vertigo that is caused by the crystals inside the semicircular canal and the organ of balance. This makes the brain unable to tell which way the head is moving, and we interpret this as vertigo, a sense of movement when we're actually still. The maneuver is intended to clear calcium crystals from the ear canal, which can provide immediate relief. Even without treatment, most people will recover from BPPV, although my experience is that recurrent attacks are common for a month, even up to several months. The benign description isn't always accurate, as this condition impairs a person's quality of life and contributes to fall risk. Miclizine, by contrast, doesn't improve a person's recovery, and although it can help stop symptoms temporarily, it doesn't promote recovery and can even hinder it. I've seen many people take miclizine for months or even years and never get better. I never prescribe miclizine for more than a day or two. In the cases of PPV that isn't getting better in the few months after the initial bout, I have the luxury of referring my patients to vestibular rehabilitation, which requires special expertise and isn't always available. But it's the best long-term treatment to control the condition. Dear Dr. Roach, I read your recent column on low ferritin levels. Is an iron deficiency an absolute indicator for a colonoscopy, regardless of whether the patient is due for screening? MCMD. Answer. I say that an unexplained iron deficiency is a strong indication for colonoscopy. In a person with a clear reason for low iron levels, a colonoscopy needn't be performed if the person doesn't meet criteria for screening. In the recent column you're referring to, the person had been given 4 units of blood in 8 months, which is enough to explain their low ferritin levels. Still, I agree that any person with an iron deficiency should be considered for an evaluation of their colon, but I wouldn't say that it's an absolute indication.
Man weighs gaining more muscle against a cancer recurrence. Dear Dr. Roach, I'll be 70 in April, and in 2012, I had prostate cancer. My prostate was removed. My PSA level was low, but rose fast, so I guess it was an aggressive form of cancer. After the removal, they still found evidence of cancer, and I underwent 35 radiation treatments that were also completed in 2012. Afterward, I had 2 Lupron shots to keep my testosterone low. I guess it's been very low ever since. Beginning in 2017, I've been on GLP-1 agents for diabetes, and I'm now on Mounjaro. These meds have been great, and I've lost 50 pounds, and all my numbers are perfect. Without testosterone, though, I've lost a lot of muscle. I'd like to begin some testosterone therapy and weight work in order to start to regain as much muscle as I can. Weights alone don't seem to do much. The cancer doctor says that I'm crazy to want to start testosterone. What do you think? DR. Answer. This remains a controversial subject. On the face of it, your cancer doctor has a point. Your prostate cancer was stopped by preventing your body from making testosterone. It worked, and now you're alive. Men with high-risk prostate cancer, in particular, have an increased risk that testosterone, your own or prescribed, could stimulate dormant cancer cells. Your cancer specialist has the relevant information about the pathology of your cancer, and if they're recommending against it, I won't urge you to do so. Men with low-risk prostate cancer, Gleason 6 or 3+3, who don't have any evidence of the disease, a PSA score of 0, have only a very small risk of recurrent prostate cancer when they're being treated with testosterone replacement therapy. Studies found recurrence rates between 0 and 7% in up to 5 years of follow-ups. In my own practice, I discuss the risks and benefits with my patients, and if they're interested, I have them discuss it with their expert, usually a urologist, but sometimes a medical oncologist. I understand why you're interested in testosterone to build muscle and perhaps increase your energy and vigor. However, you don't want to do this at the cost of a recurrence of life-threatening cancer. Dear Dr. Roach, I've been using a CPAP machine for about 25 years. My supplier keeps urging me to buy new face mask cushions, disposal filters, tubing, headgear, and water chambers at very frequent intervals. For example, they tell me to buy face mask cushions every month, tubing every 3 months, and headgear and a water chamber every 6 months. This seems unnecessary. I suspect that it's not medically necessary and instead a scheme for increasing supplier profits. Can you enlighten CPAP users on this issue? BJ. Answer. When I read your letter, I was inclined to think that you were right, but some research shows that replacing the supplies leads to better compliance when using the machine. Specifically, people who regularly replace the mask cushions had about an hour of more device use per night and were much less likely, 15% versus 32%, to stop using their machines compared to people who didn't replace it as often. Furthermore, worn-out masks can cause skin irritation, air leaks, and reduced effectiveness. I can't say exactly what the optimum schedule is, but there are data to support the regular replacement of CPAP equipment. How do I talk about my military service in leftist spaces? Dear Captain Awkward, when I was 17, in order to escape an emotionally and physically abusive mother, I joined the Air Force. However, about 6 months into a 4-year contract, I realized that my priorities and my politics had shifted and that I could no longer justify myself being in the military as a positive or moral choice. Unfortunately, short of getting pregnant or deliberately getting in trouble, neither of which I wanted to do, I had no way of getting out early. Now I've made it. I'm less than a month away from separating, and I've made plans to attend college and study biology. While I'm a civilian again, the people and organizations that I most want to interact with politically are very left-leaning, often with an emphasis on criticizing the military-industrial complex. In a situation like that, I don't know how to bring up the fact that I'm a veteran. I don't want to lie to people, but I find it embarrassing, and I also worry that people might distrust me because of it.
I guess the core of my question is, how do I talk to people about something I did in my past that I no longer condone and even actively oppose? Sincerely, a regretful veteran. Dear Regretful, Goat Lady here, in my capacity both as a Navy veteran who participated in Operation Iraqi Freedom and a member of the Democratic Socialists of America Veterans Working Group. It's true that there are some leftist groups that won't want to have you as a member because you served. There are some fellow leftists who will indeed say very shitty things to and about you because of your service. You only have to take a look at recent discourse around the West Point commie to see that it sucks and it hurts to have people with whom you share goals and values reject you as irredeemably tainted because you made a hard choice to survive. But be upfront about your service, because it's better to know upfront than have them discover it months down the line. Just say, hey, I'm a military veteran. Is that going to be a problem? You don't owe anyone further explanation or justification, and you don't have to disclose your abuse to them if you don't want to. Nor should you stick with any group that requires you to hate yourself as a condition of membership. We leftist vets already have quite enough complicated feelings about our service without being required to take on everyone else's as well. It may also help to keep a few things in mind. One, no one is born radicalized. Even those people who will condemn you had to come to it via their own path. Two, everyone makes choices to survive. Only the very, very lucky and or privileged have never compromised in order to stay safe, housed, and fed. Even the great hero of labor organizing, Utah Phillips, was radicalized when he was in the Army. Three, no leftist revolution has succeeded without the participation of soldiers and veterans. You will find people who will stand in solidarity with you. The PSL, Party for Socialism and Liberation, may have a lot of hardliners who reject those who have served, but their official policy is to actively recruit active duty military and veterans. The DSA, Democratic Socialists of America, membership tends to be more moderate, and their Veterans Working Group is an amazing source of solidarity and support. Don't give up if the first group you try is hostile. There are comrades who will welcome you with open arms out there. I realize I'm biased, but do consider the DSA and joining the VWG, particularly one of the chat channels, or as one VWG member put it when I asked for input, tell her to slide up in the VWG DMs so that you at least have a reliable source of online support, fellowship, and solidarity while you look for your local activist home. Don't be afraid to look outside your college for leftist groups as well. If you're going to school in a major metro area, there may be several groups available to you. You don't have to stick with the first group you find if it's not a good fit for you. Remember, too, that your military experience gives you valuable perspective when criticizing the military-industrial complex, what many leftists discuss in theoreticals you have seen up close and way too personal. You also know a lot at this point about organizing people to work as a team toward a common goal and good and bad ways to keep them motivated and focused on the way. There are reasons that right-wing hate groups have pushed to recruit active duty military and veterans, and any leftist group that doesn't see our organizing skills as valuable is being incredibly impractical. There are some pretty common arguments from leftists who reject any form of solidarity with military members and veterans. You were a willing agent of U.S. imperialism. You pursued your own liberation at the expense of black and brown people in the global South. You contributed to the murder of civilians by the military-industrial complex. You couldn't have pursued conscientious objector status. And you and I know, as veterans, that these things are true, and we will carry what we did and didn't do for the rest of our lives. I don't recommend getting into fights over these things. The people who say them are waiting for you to get defensive and try to justify yourself. My best script for you is, that's true, but I can't change my past, and that's why I'm choosing to try and change the future now that I'm out. And if you're a leftist who has been in the military and a veteran shows up, we know. Believe me, we know.
Generally speaking, veterans do not show up in leftist spaces as distinct from liberal spaces without having realized these things. You aren't telling us anything we don't know about with far more regularity than you do. The only people who think about it more are the victims of U.S. imperialism. If your organization doesn't welcome veterans or military members, just make it clear on your posters and websites and move on and save us all some trouble. Letter writer, you are not irredeemably tainted by your military service. You are allowed to work in solidarity with others to change the world for the better. I promise there are people who will be in solidarity with you, who will see you as an asset and recognize that everyone makes choices for survival that they might not make in an otherwise ideal world. And I promise you that you will find them. In solidarity, Comrade Goat Lady. How do I handle a hands-off advisor who expects me to be a mind reader? Dear Captain, I'm a fourth-year PhD student in a STEM subject, and I feel that everything has gone off the rails, in part because my advisor and I don't communicate well. I will try to be brief. There's a lot to unpack. I started my PhD at 23 without a master's, so I knew it would be challenging, and I came in with a pretty huge chunk of imposter syndrome. I was hoping my advisor would be a lot more hands-on than he's turned out to be, and without any kind of structure other than, here's what our current grant is, do something related to this, I've struggled to find my footing and push my way forward. I struggle with anxiety and depression that leave me paralyzed when I feel I don't have direction, and it has been left largely to self-direct in a vacuum. Consequently, I've made a lot of mistakes and fallen flat on my face a lot. All of that is on me to fix, and I have a therapist who is helping me build better habits and address these issues. I know it is within my capability to finish this PhD, even if I feel I've wasted a lot of time, and I'm no longer certain what I've been doing is what I want my question to be. I achieved candidacy, so I've managed to keep pressing forward despite my own mistakes and some systematic failings in my program. They want us to finish in 5 years, and I have felt very rushed by their demanding schedule, even though no one has managed that yet. I didn't push back on this schedule until I slammed into a deadline I wasn't prepared to meet. Consequently, I had to redo my proposal defense, in part because of our communication issues. My advisor is a major source of difficulty for me. A year and a half into my PhD, after I had sat for my first set of exams, he told me that I was falling behind. He couldn't really articulate to me what that meant, apart from suggesting I put in more lab hours on the weekends. It hasn't gotten a lot better from there. His criticism is always framed with a lot of judgment and personal attacks. For example, when telling me that I don't do well speaking off the cuff, he told me that I sounded like Donald Trump. He's also told me multiple times that he doesn't know if I can make it through my PhD, including the day before my second proposal defense. He has high expectations, but I don't ever feel they've been clearly articulated to me, and all I get from these conversations is the sense that I'm not meeting them. He's also a bit temperamental, and I find him very difficult to read, so it's easy to make him irritable without even realizing that you've done it until he chews you out. The problem with his criticism is that there are often valid pieces mixed in that I need to address. Pointing out that I'm struggling to frame my work properly is valid and helpful. Saying that he can't visualize how I'm going to be a successful scientist is not. Admitting to him that I have been struggling has not gotten me a lot of support either. When I said I struggled with the second proposal defense and became really depressed, he told me maybe now wasn't the right time for me to be doing this. Several times he has framed his criticism as with, and other people think this way too, without elaborating on who or in what context. I honestly don't know if he knows what he says comes across as hurtful/abusive/manipulative, or if he thinks he's being supportive. I also don't think it matters which he intends, since the effect is the same.
Captain, I'm aware that this sounds like a terrible, toxic relationship, but I love the field I work in, and it's a small enough field that if I can't repair this relationship with him, I don't know what I will be able to continue having a career. I do want to finish school. I don't want to quit or be thrown out, but he's hinted multiple times that he's unsure of my capabilities and that maybe I shouldn't be doing this. I know I need to be more confident and assertive, and I need to be proactive in pursuing ideas instead of checking every decision with him. I think that's what he wants me to be doing, even if his criticism sometimes makes it hard to feel safe to do so. My resources for who I can talk to about this are thin, and every time I try to think of what to say, it mostly sounds like, I know I'm screwing up, but he's really mean, okay. The other graduate students are supportive, but I don't know how to draw on my committee for support right now or how to approach other faculty for mentoring, particularly when it seems like he's talking about me behind my back and telling them I'm not doing well. Sometimes I feel so completely lost in this mess that I don't even know what I want help with any longer, except that I just want help and to feel supportive, which I don't think he's capable of giving. How do I begin to fix this communication issue? He's not going to change at this point in his career. He's a significantly older white male. I'm a young

0: the approach, the what you need from me to help you help me angle, and try to get more regular communication going, but for some reason or other, it falls apart. I'm willing to try again, but I have a clear idea of how to make it stick and how to approach him constructively. Right now, I just don't. Any help would be appreciated. Thank you so much, Captain. I'm sorry this got long. Sincerely, very tired grad student. Dear very tired grad student, you are perceptive when you say that your advisor is probably not going to change his communication style and suddenly morph into the advisor you need him to be. I can't fix your program or give you back the 4 years you've already put into this path or magically fix this dude or undo all the places where his vague undermining meets your imposter syndrome. This has been Lois Christensen with the Advice Columns for August 24th.
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2: Good afternoon. This afternoon, expect sunshine with a high near 89. Tonight, expect clear skies with a low near 68. Tuesday, look for overcast skies with a high near 82. Tuesday night, expect cloudy skies with a low near 71. Wednesday, expect overcast skies with a high near 87. Get your weather every hour right here on Mind's Eye Radio, your virtual news stand.
3: In Belleville and Collinsville, it's overcast and 83 degrees. In O'Fallon, it's overcast and 81 degrees.

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3: Welcome, listeners, to the Christian Science Monitor News for Monday, August 24, 2026. I'm Mark Stangle for Mind's Eye, translating vision into audio. Today's first article is a Christian Science perspective from Kit Cornell Kurtz. It's entitled, The Miracle of Grace. A psalmist once wrote, "The Lord will command his loving kindness in the daytime, and in the night his song shall be with me." Confidence in God as ever-present love sings through the ages in this hymn. It speaks to everyone. But sometimes God can feel far off or uninterested in mankind. In the book of Jeremiah, God responds to this question by asking rhetorically, "Am I a God at hand, saith the Lord, and not a God afar off? Can any hide himself in secret places that I shall not see him?" The Bible describes God as love. In a passage from Science and Health with Key to the Scriptures by Mary Baker Eddy, we read, "It is not well to imagine that Jesus demonstrated the divine power to heal for a select number or for a limited period of time, since to all mankind and in every hour, divine love supplies all good." The story of Hagar illustrates the limitlessness of God's love. She had bore Abram.

later named Abraham, his first son at the urging of his wife, Sarai, later renamed Sarah, because Sarai had been barren. Later, when Sarah did give birth to a son, there was tension between the women. Sarah urged Abraham to send Hagar and her son away, and he did, into the wilderness. Their water was soon gone, and it most certainly have felt to Hagar that they were hidden in a place where God could not find them. But God had assured Abraham that his first son would be the father of a nation. Was Hagar included in the spirit of that promise? She was. What happened for Hagar is reflected in something Mrs. Eddy states in Science and Health. In divine science, where prayers are mental, all may avail themselves of God as a very present help in trouble. Through her tears, Hagar heard the angel of God telling her, "Fear not." As she let go of the fear that she and her son were separated from God, she could see what God had already supplied them, a whole well of water. I had an experience as a young mother when it felt as if I might be far from God. I had just moved with my husband and one-year-old daughter to a country halfway around the world. Alone at home, I began to miscarry our second child. I had miscarried before and understood what was going on. There was no Christian Science churches or Christian Science practitioners in this country. I couldn't make an overseas call as they were very costly, and the internet was not yet available. But I knew God was there with me. What I did have was that week's Christian Science Bible lesson, which I began to study deeply. I came to a verse from Isaiah. "So shall my word be that goeth forth out of my mouth. It shall not return unto me void, but it shall accomplish that which I please, and it shall prosper in the thing whereto I sent it." My understanding in that moment was that this child was an expression of God's word. As Science and Health states, man is the expression of God's being. The miscarrying stopped, and my child was brought to full term. Mrs. Eddy writes, "The relations of God and man, divine principle and idea, are indestructible in science. This proved true for Hagar and her son, and later it proved true for me and my son. It is true for all mankind, and in every hour, since the miracle of grace is no miracle to love." The next article in your Christian Science Monitor News for Monday, August 24, 2026, comes from Mark Sappenfield. He's a senior global correspondent for the Christian Science Monitor. His article is entitled, "Reporting on What Was Gained and Lost." "I will never forget Nazika. What is burned in my memory from my trip to Afghanistan in 2007 is her smile. Not because it was radiant, though it was. She was like a chirping mother bird among the brood of kids who seemed drawn to her. Instead, I remember the smile because of the story. An orphan living with her grandparents, she narrated with poise the time her grandfather's mutilated body was delivered to her front door in a bag. He had offended the Taliban, and their vengeance was simply one more tale among a barbarous litany. That regime has returned. Afghanistan's women are today treated like property at best and criminals at worst. Nazika says then she hoped to one day be president. Today, such dreams might put a woman in jail or expose her to the casual brutality of the Taliban's paternal order." In this week's issue, we look at the fortunes of Afghan women from two vantage points. From inside Afghanistan, we speak with two women who expose the cruelty of the new Taliban regime. Amid the everyday threats to women in Afghanistan, few such stories make it out of the country. The report is a reminder of what was gained during the United States occupation of Afghanistan and then lost. From Europe, we look at the Afghan women who got out and how the freedom to dream fuels them. Many take in any opportunity to learn whenever, wherever, and however they can. And whatever knowledge they gain, even if it is limited, becomes an opportunity to help others. These stories are universal in many ways. The struggle against great odds, the resilience to persevere, the hope of better to come, yet they ring a uniquely Afghan note.
Pakistani Nobel Peace Prize laureate Malala Yousafzai was named after Malala of Mirand, the folk hero famous for rallying Afghan forces against the British during the Second Afghan War. At age 15, Ms. Yousafzai was shot in the head at point-blank range by a Pakistani Taliban gunman who boarded a school bus to kill her. He intended to silence her call for girls' rights to an education. In the moments after the attack, as she was being rushed away in critical condition, she told her father, "Don't worry, Baba, I'm going to be fine, and victory will be ours." I saw that same defiance in Nazika's smile. Tempered by generations of poverty, war, and rank prejudice, so many Afghan women refuse to be bowed or broken. Their determination goes beyond willpower and touches the fringes of deeper grace. Their stories are not chronicles of any time, place, or personality, but testimonies to the human spirit. The next article in your Christian Science Monitor News of Monday, August 24, 2026, is entitled, "A Rare Inside Look at the Reality Faced by Afghan Women Under the Taliban." When the Taliban took over Afghanistan in August 2021, restrictions on women began immediately and have since escalated systematically. And this article is written by staff writer for the Christian Science Monitor, Mark Sappenfield. When heavily armed Taliban militiamen swept into the Afghan capital on a Sunday afternoon 5 years ago, a lot of people were concerned about what was coming next. The small gains made by Afghan women during the United States' 20-year occupation were about to end. The Taliban said this new government would be different from the brutal regime that ruled over Afghanistan before the United States invasion in 2001. One official told the Associated Press there would be an open, inclusive Islamic government. But the years since have largely been years of silence. Human rights groups speak of the total collapse of women's rights. Yet detailed accounts about the lives of women living in Afghanistan are exceedingly rare. The Monitor has obtained the stories of Aisha and Zahra to offer a glimpse of what life is like for women in the country today. Their names have been changed and locations withheld to protect them from retaliation by Taliban authorities. Their experiences offer a stark look at the ways Afghan women are treated and their lack of even the most basic individual freedoms under Taliban rule. These two individuals have been intimidated, beaten, and imprisoned, in one case for daring to challenge the authorities, and in the other for allegedly violating harsh dress codes. Both women live in fear that the state can do whatever it chooses to them without recourse. The restrictions began immediately after the Taliban returned to power, but have since escalated systematically, says Layla Basim, leader of the Afghanistan Women's Spontaneous Movement, which advocates for Afghan women's rights. She has lived in the United States since 2023, though she maintains close contact with women inside Afghanistan. The Taliban's first decree banned women from working. Further measures followed, such as mandatory dress requirements, restrictions that required many women to be accompanied by a male guardian when leaving home, the closure of secondary schools for girls, and barring women from attending universities. By 2023, the Taliban had already issued dozens of decrees and directives specifically targeting Afghan women, Ms. Basim says. It's a systematic exclusion of women from society, she argues. Aisha. Aisha was bold enough to protest. She holds a bachelor's degree in business administration, but was forced to abandon her medical studies before graduating when the Taliban banned women from attending university. She instead completed a midwifery program, opening an examination room while working at a local hospital. She remembers a different life before the Taliban takeover, a job, her studies, and the freedom to choose her own attire. "I could wear anything," she says, "jeans, sandals, jacket, whatever I love." Traditional Afghan attire always included the hijab, which Aisha says helps to maintain modesty. But she sees the new mandates as an excuse to erase women from society.
Even routine tasks under the Taliban are often impossible without a mahram or a male guardian. During recent protests, she and other women dressed carefully to give the Taliban no pretext to object. Their slogans, she says, were strictly about basic rights. But Taliban security forces responded by opening fire on protesters. Fear spreads everywhere, she says. Amid the chaos, she heard a girl cry out, "Oh God, we are killed." Aisha says she was knocked to the ground, severely injuring her knee, before two Taliban members seized her and forced her into a car. The verbal abuse they unleashed against her during the riot, she says, was unspeakable. At the prison, Aisha says she was thrown into a filthy, pitch-black cell that was so small she struggled to breathe. Guards stared at her, she says, like I'm a murderer, and she feared she would be sexually assaulted. During interrogations, the guards beat and kicked her, Aisha says, like I'm not human. She says she went days without food or water, enduring relentless lashings. The hunger was secondary to her desperate prayers for the whipping to stop. After 4 days, Aisha says her family secured a release with the help of community elders, paying a ransom and providing a formal guarantee of her future conduct. When she learned she was being released, the relief eclipsed everything, she says. The beating, the lash, and all the mistreatment were briefly forgotten in that moment of happiness. As she left, however, she recalls that a Taliban guard was laughing and remarked that she wouldn't dare to take part in a protest ever again. Following the protest, Aisha says the surrounding areas were turned into a closed military zone by the Taliban. The monitor is not naming the specific part of the country because she fears possible retribution. In recent weeks, women have become afraid even to speak to neighbors, wary that they might be informants. Since her release, she says, not a single person has dared to visit her. Aisha says she wants people outside Afghanistan to understand that she does not feel safe, has no basic rights, and she is consumed by uncertainty about her children's future. Yet she also described what hope for the future of Afghanistan looks like to her. Girls allowed to attend school and university, women able to support their families, and a return to a democratic political system with happiness and prosperity. She declares that the Taliban haven't succeeded in silencing every voice, including those of Afghanistan's bravest women. Zahra. Zahra graduated from high school during the United States occupation of Afghanistan. She studied English with the hope of pursuing higher education abroad. Her dreams were big. With hard work, she might even be able to attend Oxford or Harvard. Her life has long since withdrawn into unfulfilling days at home. An educational course, she says, would feel like a sanctuary. But she never expected what happened the day she went to the market to buy medicine and other supplies for her family. She was not involved in protest, but the Taliban's morality police detained her during a sweep of the area. I remember thinking, "Oh God, they are here again," she says. Zahra says she was accused of being improperly covered, despite wearing what she described as a proper hijab. When she objected, she says she was insulted and ordered into a vehicle. She says she tried to run but was grabbed and dragged through the crowd, struck in the shoulder with the butt of a rifle, and forced into a vehicle along with other women. "They treated me like an animal," she says. Zahra says she was held in detention for 4 days, where she was interrogated and beaten. Her family tried repeatedly to visit her but were turned away. On one occasion, her brother was beaten by the authorities in front of her parents. Her family, like Aisha's, ultimately secured a release through a guarantee and a hefty payment. Since her release, Zahra says she has lived with intense fear. A knock at the door can trigger panic that she might be detained again. She now avoids the bazaar and limits her movement outside the home as much as possible. "You cannot trust a single soul," she says. She recalls how ordinary life once felt in Afghanistan. Children walking to school with backpacks, laughing
and talking about their lessons in a city that still felt open and functional. On the day of her arrest, she says, the bazaar had a similar atmosphere, with families shopping and women moving freely through the market. But things feel different to her now. The memories of her life during the pre-Taliban era, meeting friends, attending classes, going out and about as she wished, are the embers of a time that Zahra prays might one day return to her country. Your Christian Science Monitor news for Monday, August 24, 2026, continues with this following article. Afghan women in Europe aim to bring change home. Displace Afghans from the world's worst women's rights crisis, leverage education in Europe. And this article is written by special correspondent to the Christian Science Monitor, Dominique Sogol. On August 15, 2021, the future that Mariani had been building for herself as a student at Kabul University collapsed. News the Taliban had seized the Afghan capital spread fast through text messages urging students to flee the campus. It was a big shock. Everyone went home or to the airport, says Mariam, who is in her mid-20s, sipping an iced matcha outside a library in the Swiss city of Aru. The library offers both an escape from the single room she shares at an asylum center here and the quiet she needs to study German. Mariam is one of three Afghan women now resettled in Europe, the Monitor spoke with for this story. Each started from scratch here in the West, and each of them has never stopped hoping for change back home. Two are being identified with pseudonyms out of concern for the safety of relatives in Afghanistan. The Taliban takeover of Afghanistan 5 years ago ushered in an era of dehumanizing restrictions for women and girls. Simply being a woman from that country is enough to be granted asylum in some European countries, including Denmark and the Netherlands. Most of the world's 2.6 million registered Afghan refugees are in Iran and Pakistan. In 2021, following the Taliban's rise to power, Afghans submitted 102,000 asylum applications in the European Union, more than double the previous year. In 2025, they lodged nearly 64,000 first-time asylum applications and another 6,207 in Switzerland. The Taliban have stripped women and girls of their rights and dignity, says Harizad Akbar, executive director of Odari, an Afghan human rights organization. This situation has led to mass exodus of educated and professional women from Afghanistan. Leaving Afghanistan is not easy, particularly for single women, and Europe has become less welcoming to Afghan refugees in recent years. But the continent has offered the kind of education that was taken from women at home, and that many see as a tool of both resistance and preparation for a future they still want to help shape in their home country. Starting over. German is not the first foreign language that Mariam has tackled in pursuit of a better future. By the time Kabul fell to the Taliban, she had completed 6 semesters of Chinese, along a cohort of about 30 university students who believed their best prospects for jobs and scholarships would come from the East. Before the Taliban came to power, there were many opportunities for girls, as recalls Mariam, who belongs to the Farsi-speaking Hazara minority of Afghanistan. That soon changed. Female students were first required to wear hijabs with colorful headscarves tolerated for a while. Then only black was allowed, and full-face coverings became mandatory. By December 2022, women were banned from campus altogether. As of June 2026, the Taliban has issued 166 decrees specifically targeting the rights of women and girls, according to the Georgetown Institute for Women, Peace, and Security. Afghanistan is the worst women's rights crisis in the world, says Farishida Abbasi, a researcher in the Asia Division of Human Rights Watch, pointing out that Afghanistan is the only nation in the world where women and girls are barred from secondary and higher education. Today, Mariam hopes studying German will pave the way for a bachelor's degree. She carries the pain of separation from her husband and parents, who are still in Kabul. Her sisters contact her from there constantly.
Freedom for Miriam takes shape in simple pleasures. At the top of the list is taking the train to discover different parts of Switzerland and learning to ride a scooter. Back in Kabul, she would be confined to her family's home or the city's sole park designated only for single women. The best part is I have my freedom here, and I have my hope, she says. I hope I can find something that can help not just my sisters, but all the girls in Afghanistan. They, too, have their hopes. Fighting for a chance to learn. Sitara grew up in Afghanistan's cultural capital of Herat, where her mother, who married at age 13 and never attended school, was her constant champion. Though illiterate, she sat by Sitara as her child learned the alphabet and stayed up late to cook and keep her company when she finally reached university. I wish I had had this opportunity, she often told Sitara, who went on to become a teacher. Violence drove Sitara from Afghanistan. Taliban fighters gunned down one of her brothers in the street in retaliation for a rejected marriage proposal. She flew to the country of Georgia with her sister and continued to Greece. Finding little support there, Sitara sought better conditions in Switzerland, only to be moved through seven prison-like camps and deported back to Greece under EU asylum rules. Over the past 5 years, Europe's political debate has shifted away from resettlement and toward returns. Brussels recently hosted a Taliban delegation in June for migration talks, and Germany has set four deportation flights to Afghanistan, deporting 154 Afghans between August 2024 and April 2026. Now, more settled in Athens, Sitara paints landscapes in her free time. Through church, she has gained the freedom to openly practice the Christianity that she first encountered in Afghanistan. She also studies economy and management on a scholarship and helps guide migrants through the asylum process. I have deep empathy because I went through many of these challenges, says Sitara, who wants to create an organization that helps refugees rebuild their lives. She urges others to see displaced Afghans, particularly Afghan women, as more than victims or burdens to society. They are qualified to work, learn languages, become part of communities, and contribute, she says. Hope has gone from my country. Darkness has taken over Afghanistan. This country has become a prison for every Afghan girl. Taking it back home. UNICEF estimates that more than 3 million Afghan girls were shut out of secondary education in 2021. Close to half are unlikely to return should school reopen today, the agency concluded in a report published after the first year of Taliban rule. For Musal, an Afghan student at the University of Edinburgh in Scotland, getting an education is a responsibility toward those who were denied the same chance. I'm going to open a path for my siblings, for my cousins, for my community, she says. My grandma was always encouraging me to focus on my education, stand on my own feet. Don't be dependent on anyone else, especially men, she recalls. If you don't rely on yourself as a woman, anyone who provides for you will also control all aspects of your life. Gender-based restrictions appeared in her life at age 9. They included abandoning outside playtime with friends in favor of household chores. She says her grandfather was loving enough to walk her to private school in Kabul. I think that was the only privilege that I had in Afghanistan, she says. Mursal was a teenager when she arrived in Glasgow in August 2021. A series of violent attacks persuaded her father that Afghanistan was not safe for his daughters. He left first to begin a new life for the family in the United Kingdom. In Scotland, it was back to square one. Her Afghan high school qualifications were not recognized. I struggled a lot, she says, to adjust to the Scottish accent and make her way to university, where she now goes to class with native English speakers. But when you are so determined to achieve something, you will do it, no matter what. Afghanistan is not far from her mind. One day, scrolling through social media, she saw the devastating images of an attack at her old school. I realized I recognized my seat, she says. I couldn't do anything except cry.
Mirsal says life in exile has made her conscious of which Afghan values she wants to preserve. Hospitality and respect for elders are obvious keepers. Religious and cultural restrictions for girls are not. She says she is grateful her parents embraced her independence, including by allowing her to live in another city. When it comes to the future of Afghan girls, she says, what worries her is that the Taliban mindset will outlast its control over the government. It takes a lot of time and effort to change that thinking, she says. We can achieve it by people who have the opportunity to leave the country, be in a safe place, educate themselves, and then maybe, hopefully, we can do something for Afghanistan. Next in your Christian Science Monitor news for Monday, August 24, 2026, is an article from Springfield, Illinois. It's entitled, Women's Pro Baseball Swings for the Fences. As interest and investment in women's sports surges, a new league of their own steps up to the plate. And this story is written by Kendra Norton-Bito, staff writer for the Christian Science Monitor. When Maybelle Blair, seated like a queen in a wheelchair, threw a ceremonial opening first pitch on a misty August night, there might have been some crying in baseball. Ms. Blair, with her mane of white hair and fashionable wraparound sunglasses, is a sports icon. Turning 100 this year, she starred in the All-American Girls Professional Baseball League of the 1950s that inspired the hit 1992 movie A League of Their Own. She was a guest of honor at the inaugural weekend of the new Women's Pro Baseball League earlier this month in Springfield, Illinois. I want you to know that this is the happiest moment of my life, she told the cheering crowd at Robin Roberts Stadium. Nothing would stop me from being here if I had to crawl. I've watched so many of them as little girls grow up, and all they wanted to do was play baseball. And guess what? They are playing it. The Women's Professional Baseball League, or the WPBL, is the fifth iteration of women's pro baseball in the United States, the last being the short-lived Ladies Professional Baseball League, which folded in 1998. The WPBL is made up of four teams, the Boston Hunters, New York Heights, San Francisco Firebells, and Los Angeles Queens. Their season runs for 8 weeks, and all games are played in Springfield and broadcast on ESPN Select. The league's launch comes at a moment when interest in and investment across women's professional sports in the United States are surging. Yet amid the celebration, pressures remain to prove that this time a women's pro baseball league, without the extensive youth, collegiate, and professional development system that supports many other women's sports, can succeed. The WPBL didn't come out of left field. Baseball for All, the nation's largest girls baseball organization, estimates that more than 100,000 girls play youth baseball in the United States. In Canada, the second most represented country in the WPBL, there are 30,000 girls and women registered with Baseball Canada. Japan ran its own professional league for a decade before folding in 2019, and today more than 23,000 women play baseball there on 102 teams, according to MLB.com. If one thing was clear in the messages from the coaching staff in the days leading up to the opening pitch in Springfield, their rosters are stacked with elite athletes. While some in the WPBL played softball in high school and college, others have been dedicated baseball players, securing spots on high school and collegiate rosters. For many players, it is their first time competing on a professional team made up entirely of women. Five WPBL players already play professional baseball with men in the Banana Ball Championship League, made famous by the Savannah Bananas. Ayami Sato of Japan, considered the best female player in the world with pitching speeds nearly 80 miles per hour, plays for the Toronto Maple Leafs in the Canadian Baseball League. With seven countries represented on the final WPBL rosters, dozens of players have competed in the biennial Women's Baseball World Cup. It's really mind-blowing, the talent that they have, says Keith Folk, a former relief pitcher with the Red Sox, and for their first three games, the manager of the Boston Hunters. When I saw them
play during spring training down at Fort Myers, it was like, wow, these aren't women playing baseball. These are athletes playing baseball. They play the game at a very high level, and they play it the correct way. Fans line up. Despite a drenching rain, spirits were high at Robin Roberts Stadium. Fans queued up with umbrellas and ponchos several hours before the gate opened at the sold-out debut game on August 1 to ensure they got a bobblehead giveaway of Monet Davis, the first girl to pitch a shutout in Little League World Series history in 2014. She now plays center field for the Los Angeles Queens. An arc of colorful balloons framed the front gate, and the air was heavy with the smell of freshly potted flowers. Merchandise, supplies, caps, sweatshirts, t-shirts, and canvas bags quickly dwindled. We were number 9 and 10 in line at 12:30 p.m. to make sure we got our bobblehead, says Brenda Hiley, a retired Navy veteran and softball player who drove 3.5 hours from Lakewood, Illinois. It's all coming around finally, and I want to be a part of it. The rain pushed back the original 5 p.m. start time, and spectators crowded beneath the stadium steps to stay dry. Every now and then, a cheer rippled through as players entered the stands to greet fans and sign autographs. Liz Gilder, a left-handed pitcher from Canada for the San Francisco Firebells, folded down her 5-foot-10-inch frame to eye level with a 5-year-old in a pink sweatshirt decorated with butterflies, clutching a pen and a baseball muted by shyness. She just started T-ball. She's got a good arm, says her mother. Let's play ball. After the opening ceremonies, athleticism took center stage as the Los Angeles Queens and the New York Heights squared off. The Queens rallied from a 7-2 deficit in the second inning to beat the Heights 10-8. Maggie Fox of the Queens secured the league's first RBI on a 2-run single in the first inning. Danae Benitez of the Heights lifted the crowd to its feet in the fourth inning with a slug that disappeared into the rain and darkness over the head of Ms. Davis in center field for the WPBL's first ever home run. I never thought this league would happen. I'm 20 years old, and I thought this might happen when I was 50 and done playing, said Ms. Fox at the post-game press conference. When I walked on the field, I started crying because of how much this moment means to everyone. Hurdles to overcome. It remains to be seen if this fifth iteration of women's pro baseball will finally take hold. I think the time is right. There is a wave of women's pro sports, and we're certainly riding that wave, says Commissioner Justine Siegel, founder of Baseball for All and co-founder of the WPBL with Keith Stein, the co-owner of the Toronto Maple Leafs. She cites as momentum the league's Instagram following, which reached 175,000 followers before the first game. It has since jumped to more than 240,000 followers. Part of that success depends on getting the word out. Many local spectators only heard about the league the week before. Becky Brouse Davis and her husband Brad Davis drove 2 days from West Virginia to catch the first week of games. The sports information director for West Virginia University Institute of Technology was so frustrated with the lack of details about the league and players that she started an independent website, thisiswomensbaseball.com. Even though the first game sold out on a rainy night, on the second night, a clear summer evening with cicadas chirping beneath a starry sky, the stadium was only 2/3 full. Longtime baseball fans and retirees Carl Bollinger and Mike Powers drove an hour down from Peoria, Illinois, after hearing about the league on talk radio. Even though the San Francisco Firebells, with number one draft pick Kelsey Whitmore on the mound, defeated the Boston Hunters 11-3 with little drama, Mr. Powers says he's glad they came. The word inaugural adds something to it. Anytime you see someone chase their dreams, he says, pausing with a catch in his throat, that's worth something. Next, in your Christian Science Monitor news from Monday, August 24, 2026, are a series of articles from the news section of the Christian Science Monitor. The first one is entitled, Despite Job Loss in July, Unemployment Did Not Rise. And this article is written by staff writer for the Christian Science Monitor, Laurent Belzy. In July, the economy lost jobs, but unemployment numbers actually improved. The workforce isn't growing by much.
It might even be shrinking, partly because of a plunge in immigration. That means that the United States could create only a few jobs or even lose jobs in any given month, and the unemployment rate would remain stable. Net migration is very likely to be negative again for 2026, says Tara Watson, a senior fellow at the Brookings Institute and co-author of a January study that estimated that more migrants left the United States last year than came in. The United States lost 23,000 jobs in July, the Bureau of Labor Statistics reported in early August. Economists had anticipated a gain of some 80,000 jobs, according to a Bloomberg survey. In fact, July set a dubious record. For 21 months in a row, the American labor force has been stuck at the 158 million mark, the longest streak at any one number in BLS records going back to 1939. A labor force that's not expanding could slow potential future economic growth. Many economists expect the job market to continue to grow, a bit at a slower pace. I'm not terribly concerned about July's job losses, says Dean Baker, co-founder of the Center for Economic and Policy Research. Most of them were concentrated among public school teachers who were ending the academic year. Joblessness actually improved. That's because at the same time jobs were disappearing, the labor force itself was shrinking by 264,000. That allowed the unemployment rate to fall to 4.1% in July, down from 4.2% in June. There is some concern that a big fall in prime age employment for men in June was barely reversed in July, Mr. Baker says. The reason is unknown. But analysts have long known that growth in the workforce would slow as a big cohort of boomers retires. What's changed is immigration. These analysts had anticipated that growth in the number of migrants would offset that decline among the native-born. Now, however, the dramatic plunge in immigration under the Trump administration is changing the equation. A January Brookings study estimated that somewhere between 10,000 and 295,000 more migrants left the United States last year than came in. If true, this net negative migration would be a first in the United States for at least half a century, the study said. Admittedly, the numbers are patchy. Unauthorized immigrants don't typically report when they come in or leave. The Trump administration has not published key data. Still, the evidence points to a dramatic slowdown, not only in the labor force, but also quite possibly in overall economic growth. With downward revisions to both May and June estimates, the BLS says the economy has been adding only 34,000 jobs each month over the past year. The next article from the news section of your Christian Science Monitor News for Monday, August 24, 2026, is entitled, EU Border Debate Shifts After Migrant Surge in Spain. The surge of migrants into Ceuta, an autonomous 7-square-mile Spanish territory perched on the tip of North Africa, subsided as quickly as it swelled. But it has forced Europe into a debate over how countries can manage migration humanely while maintaining control of their borders. Many of the 50,000 who flooded the enclave between July 30 and July 31, nearly doubling Ceuta's population, have since returned to Morocco. The following weekend, Spain installed a 500-meter floating barrier along the patch of Mediterranean coastline shared by the two countries. But the political response remains turbulent. Italy reacted by temporarily suspending Spain's membership in Europe's Schengen Agreement, which allows borderless travel between members, with Finland and Denmark backing the move. 22 member states issued a joint letter calling for tighter coordination and control of Europe's borders. Spain said some countries' reactions to the incident were selfish, polarizing, and unlawful. The political landscape in Europe is so polarized, says Ricardo Fabiani, the North Africa Project Director for the International Crisis Group. If one country tries to take a third-way approach to migration, they will be exposed to criticism from both the right and the left everywhere across Europe. The exact reason for the surge in which at least 67 migrants died trying to cross to Ceuta remains unclear. But one answer might lie with a recent decision by Spain's Supreme Court.
On July 8, it ruled that those who crossed into Spain by sea or land without passing a physical barrier could not immediately be sent back to their home country. That has been interpreted by some as a green light for migrants to try to make it to Spanish territory. Spanish Prime Minister Pedro Sanchez said during a visit to Ceuta on July 31 that criminal trafficking gangs had exploited the Supreme Court ruling to encourage Moroccans via social media to take their chances there. The weaponization of migration is not new, says Maria Belin Zansuche, a policy analyst at the Migration Policy Institute Europe. Spain's government, though, has taken steps over the past few months to be more welcoming toward migrants. It announced that it would offer residency permits to 500,000 undocumented people already in the country, one of the biggest migration decisions in Spanish history, stoking criticism from conservative politicians. The surge at Ceuta has reignited that criticism. We cannot allow uncontrolled mass crossings or other hybrid threats to create the perception that illegal entry into the European Union is possible, EU leaders wrote in a letter to European Commission President Ursula von der Leyen, European Council President Antonio Costa, and Irish Prime Minister Michael Martin. Ireland currently holds the presidency of the EU Council. EU ministers will discuss such measures as reintroducing internal border checks across Europe and a bolstered role for EU border agency Frontex. European countries have struggled to find common ground on migration since 2015, when more than 1 million people, mostly refugees and asylum seekers from the Middle East, arrived on the continent following a decision to welcome them by then-German Chancellor Angela Merkel. It led to a backlash against her, similar to the reaction the Spanish Prime Minister is now facing. This article was written by staff writer for the Christian Science Monitor, Colette Davidson. The next article in your news section for the Christian Science Monitor News of Monday, August 24, 2026, is entitled, New Executive Orders Revisit Birthright Citizenship. President Donald Trump is making a fresh attempt to limit birthright citizenship after losing on the issue at the United States Supreme Court in June. A pair of executive orders signed on August 7 aims for specific groups of foreign parents. One tries to narrow automatic citizenship for children of parents with certain ties to foreign governments. The other directs a crackdown on what the administration defines as birth tourism, the practice of coming to the United States for the purpose of giving birth. Legal experts question the legality of the president's latest action in light of the Supreme Court's rebuke on constitutional grounds of one of his past orders. They also expect more litigation against the White House, with a possible return to the nation's top court. The order trying to narrow birthright citizenship is very unlikely to succeed, says Nicole Hallett, director of the Immigrants' Rights Clinic at the University of Chicago Law School. The Supreme Court made it very clear that Mr. Trump did not have that power. Still, his executive action appears to signal that the right is not going to give up this issue, she says. They view this as a generational fight. Virtually everyone born in the United States is a United States citizen. Children of foreign diplomats are an exception. On his first day back in office in January 2025, Mr. Trump signed an order that claimed automatic American citizenship did not extend to children born to parents in the United States unlawfully or temporarily, such as on a visa. He directed federal agencies to withhold documents recognizing United States citizenship from people born under those circumstances. In June, the Supreme Court struck down that order, holding that the Constitution grants birthright citizenship to people born in the United States, regardless of immigration status. We had a very unfortunate decision in the Supreme Court concerning birthright, so we're making adjustments, Mr. Trump said at the White House on August 6. His latest order repackages his first, but this time targets children of immigrants deemed alien enemies, foreign government employees, and those who try to buy citizenship for their child, as well as children of non-citizens born in United States territories. The order claims to affect children not covered under the Supreme Court's
June decision. The other order signed directs the Departments of State and Homeland Security to crack down on people or organizations suspected of enabling birth tourism. Mr. Trump defines that term as visa holders entering the United States for the purpose of giving birth or non-citizens assisting their entry. It's not illegal for foreigners to give birth in the United States, but lying in the visa application process about intentions for travel, such as if the goal is to give birth in the United States, is considered fraud. Estimates of its prevalence vary. As of 2024, the United States government reports around 3.6 million births a year, including some 9,600 births, less than 1%, to foreign residents in the United States and its territories. The Center for Immigration Studies, a think tank that favors restricted immigration, has estimated some 20,000 or more annual birth tourists. This article was written by staff writers for the Christian Science Monitor, Sarah Matusik and Henry Gass. The next article from the news section of your Christian Science Monitor News of Monday, August 24, 2026, is entitled, Prosecutor Promises a New Chapter for Guatemala. After years of corruption, Guatemala has a new attorney general. Now, Gabriel Garcia Luna must rebuild public trust in the justice system and his country. And this article is written by contributor to the Christian Science Monitor, Juliana Ramazzini. When Gabriel Garcia Luna took office as Guatemala's Attorney General in May, it was a pivot away from years of internationally condemned corruption in the public prosecutor's office and signaled an opportunity to rebuild. 3 months in, Mr. Garcia Luna has already started to clean house, but just how radically he can walk back the corruption that permeated this office over the past 8 years and its meddling in the stewardship of Guatemala's president will continue to be tested. Guatemala's former chief prosecutor, Maria Consuelo Porras, was accused of gutting the public prosecutor's office of career lawyers, undermining anti-corruption efforts, and chipping away at democracy and the rule of law. She took steps to keep anti-corruption President Bernardo Arevalo out of office, and many point to her role in complicating his political projects. She was sanctioned for corruption by more than 40 countries, including the United States. Mr. Garcia Luna has ousted Ms. Porras' key allies, and he has launched a committee to review cases of those criminalized under her administration. His office is working closely with the Inter-American Commission on Human Rights, which scheduled an early August hearing to review cases of individuals who denounced political persecution under Ms. Porras. It's giving some, such as Juan Francisco Sandoval, a former head of Guatemala's Special Prosecutor's Office Against Impunity, the FECI, and who was pushed into exile by Ms. Porras' office, cautious hope that the public could one day regain confidence in the justice system here. This closes a phase marked by the deterioration and manipulation of the justice system, Mr. Sandoval says. Credibility has to be restored. There was a time when the public prosecutor's office was an institution that inspired the most public trust. We all have high expectations for Mr. Garcia Luna. Strides and setbacks in justice. Guatemala was once seen as a regional model for tackling corruption through its International Commission Against Impunity in Guatemala, or CICIG, which countries such as El Salvador and Honduras tried to emulate. The commission, which operated from 2007 to 2019, was backed by the United Nations and worked alongside Guatemalan prosecutors to investigate organized crime, corruption, and illicit networks. As it investigated increasingly powerful business people and politicians, including a sitting president and vice president, some critics said it was overstepping its mandate, becoming too influential in domestic politics. When Ms. Porras took over as Attorney General in 2018, she didn't have a close relationship with CICIG leadership. A year later, its charter was not renewed by the Guatemalan government. Ms. Porras conducted investigations aimed at criminalizing judges, prosecutors, journalists, and human rights defenders, at least 79 of whom were living in exile by 2023 due to fears of unjust imprisonment.
That same year, she launched what the Organization of American States described as an attempted coup against Mr. Arevalo to keep him from taking office. He ran on a pro-democracy platform, blaming the country's widespread corruption for hollowing out the state's ability to deliver security, justice, education, and economic opportunities. Ms. Porras tried to hold on to a position of power before her second consecutive term as Attorney General expired this year. Unsuccessfully running for a seat on the Constitutional Court, as well as a third term as Attorney General. On May 15, Mr. García Luna was sworn in as Guatemala's top new prosecutor. Reforming an institution of repression. Mr. García Luna took office with the eyes of the entire country upon him. A career judge, he previously served as a criminal law advisor to the Office of the Solicitor General and President of the Nation's Judicial Disciplinary Board. Everyone has a concept of a public prosecutor's office that can be used in a certain way, and we can no longer have that, he told the Associated Press in July. It is not a political entity, nor a political weapon for anyone, I do not intend to repeat the actions taken in previous administrations. Though Mr. García Luna's appointment feels like the end of a difficult period for Guatemala's democracy, his most revolutionary work might be the baseline task of getting the nation back on track to follow and trust the rule of law, experts say. Mr. García Luna is now at the helm of the most important institution of repression, says Edgar Ortiz Romero, an expert in constitutional law, referring to the public prosecutor's office. He has the task of dismantling that mechanism of repression and reorienting it toward what it should be about, justice and public safety. Already, Mr. García Luna has closed FECI, the Special Office on Impunity, which had become politicized under Ms. Porras' leadership. He also dismissed at least 8 high-profile prosecutors closely aligned with the former attorney general. Mr. Sandoval warns that there are no quick fixes to the challenges of the public prosecutor's office. Many prosecutors and specialized investigators left their jobs under Ms. Porras, and the office has been weakened, he says. Claudia Paz Epaz, who served as Attorney General from 2010 to 2014 and went into exile in 2024 for fear of being criminalized by the public prosecutor's office, says a 4-year term as Attorney General might not be enough time to fix all of its challenges. But she says it's enough time to make progress on the things that are most important. For the nearly 3 years that Mr. Arevalo has been in office, his efforts to create change in the country, such as filing corruption complaints or trying to replace Ms. Porras, were repeatedly spoiled by intervention or investigations by the public prosecutor's office. Many, including members of Guatemala's more than 22 Maya indigenous groups that were key to bringing Mr. Arevalo to the presidency, are hopeful Mr. García Luna's appointment could spell broader change in the country. But it wasn't just Ms. Porras getting in the president's way, observers say. Mr. Arevalo has no formal governing coalition in the legislature. His Movimiento Somiria party lost its legal registration as a political party this year and is barred from participating in 2027 general elections. He was able to pass some reforms, including anti-money laundering legislation and ethics reforms within the executive branch. But a lot of his energy was focused on preserving democratic institutions under repeated legal challenges from Ms. Porras' team. Public opinion for the president is low, with some 52% of Guatemalans qualifying his work thus far as bad or very bad, according to a May poll by CID Gallup. In that sense, Mr. García Luna's appointment might be too little too late to clear governing hurdles for the president, says Mr. Ortiz, the constitutional law expert. Obviously, I think the way Mr. Arevalo can govern will change because there will be less repression, he says. But the chances of making major changes were in the first year, not the third. Next in your Christian Science Monitor news for Monday, August 24, 2026, are the readers' turn to voice their opinion with letters to the editor. This one's entitled, Threading History Strands Together.
Kendra Norton Beto's article, A Tale of Two Revolutionary Tailors, in the June 29 Weekly was an outstanding look at the artistry, craftsmanship, research, and historical detail that go into creating authentic period garments. The story brought back memories of my experience during the American Bicentennial in 1976. As a teenager working at Thorny Hill Farm in Pennsylvania, I was a stable hand and repaired and restored carriage wheels during the colder months. I also participated in a week-long reenactment of the Revolutionary-era journey that moved the Liberty Bell and other bells from Philadelphia toward Allentown for safekeeping. We traveled in period clothing, stopped in towns along the route, and sought to interpret history as accurately as it was then understood. My love of history began with an inspiring history teacher and has continued throughout my life. I have maintained a close connection with Colonial Williamsburg, regularly visit historic locations, and produce a children's

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2: Good afternoon. This afternoon, expect overcast skies with a high near 84. Tonight, expect clear skies with a low near 73. Tuesday, expect overcast skies with a high near 82. Tuesday night, expect cloudy skies with a low near 71. Wednesday, look for overcast skies with a high near 87. Get your weather every hour right here on Mind's Eye Radio, your virtual news stand. In Belleville and Fairview Heights, it's overcast and 84 degrees. In O'Fallon, it's overcast and 82 degrees.
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5: Hello, this is Jean at the Talking Information Center, reading the Atlantic magazine. Today, from the August issue of The Atlantic, The Rosenberg Boys. When Ethel and Julius Rosenberg were executed by the U.S. government, they left behind two sons, ages 6 and 10. All these years later, Robbie and Michael are still trying to make sense of what happened. By Amy Weiss-Meyer. For those old enough to remember, Michael and Robbie Mirapol will always be the Rosenberg boys. I never knew them as such, but it's not hard to imagine what they were like, in part because there are so many pictures. In one from June 1953, they are sitting outside the White House in shirts and ties, wool coats, and Brooklyn Dodgers caps. 6-year-old Robbie holds his grandmother's hand. To his right stands a rabbi. The boys look uncomfortable and solemn. Their parents, Ethel and Julius, have been convicted of spying for the Soviet Union and sentenced to death. Robbie and Michael are there to ask President Dwight Eisenhower to spare their lives. Michael, who is 10, has written a letter that he will hand to a White House guard. "Please let my mommy and daddy go and not let anything happen to them. If they come home, Robbie and I will be very happy. We will thank you very much." Out of the frame, but documented in other photos from that day, are placards that protesters carried invoking Robbie and Michael. The helpless boys made symbols of what many believed was a grave injustice about to be perpetrated against their parents. Counter-protesters carrying signs saying, "Fry 'em" and "Hang 'em" disagreed. Similar scenes played out around the world. After Pope Pius XII called for clemency, the Vatican's newspaper cited the two little innocents on whose soul and destiny the death of their parents would forever leave sinister scars. I learned the broad outlines of the events that followed, the electric chair and the orphans it left behind, half a century later, on a weekend visit to the home of my parents' friends, Robbie and Ellie, in western Massachusetts. I was 8

0: I don't recall how the subject came up or exactly what I was told, but I remember trying to picture the electrocution and that I couldn't sleep that night. I knew Robbie mostly as the kind of adult who enjoys making bad puns and funny faces for kids' amusement. The notion that, as a kid himself, he had been orphaned by the United States government didn't seem to match his playful persona. I wondered, but didn't quite know how to ask, how anyone could go on living after something like that had happened. And how could he possibly seem so normal? I later learned more, that Robbie and Michael had been adopted after the executions, taken a new last name, and all but disappeared from the public eye. They went to college and graduate school, got married, had children of their own, only to reemerge as public figures in the 1970s, vowing to clear their parents' names. From then on, they'd never really stopped talking about Ethel and Julius, or pressing the government for answers about its evidence and motivations for seeking their death. By the time I was old enough to observe their advocacy firsthand, at a public event commemorating the execution's 50th anniversary, and later in a presentation Robbie gave at my high school, I understood their basic posture to be one of resolute protest. Ethel and Julius, they maintained, had not been atomic spies. They had been scapegoated for their political allegiances, framed by prosecutors, and wrongfully killed. This was not, I came to understand, an uncontroversial position. One year, my family's Yom Kippur breakfast meal was very nearly derailed when my dad got into an argument with one of our guests about the Rosenbergs. Julius and Ethel, this guest insisted, were both guilty as charged, and to pretend otherwise was a pinko fantasy. The incident left me with yet more questions about my parents' friend and the complicated historical legacy he'd inherited. I've lately been able to ask Robbie and Michael many of these questions directly, and to go beyond the abbreviated textbook version of their family's story, deep into the countless primary and secondary sources that for nearly 75 years have helped shape an ever-evolving debate about what, in this case, constitutes truth and what justice really means. The facts are messier and more resistant to facile conclusions than either side of the argument might care to acknowledge. Even now, new ones continue to emerge. Since the fall of the Soviet Union 35 years ago, government files have been declassified and grand jury testimonies unsealed. Key players have made dramatic confessions. Robbie and Michael, the old men who were once such young boys, have had to make their own sense of these revelations. Not all of them have been easy to accept. In April of last year, I spent a day with the brothers in Cold Spring, New York, where Michael and his late wife, Anne, moved in 2009. The town sits on a hill overlooking the Hudson River, and I got off the train from New York City that morning with hikers who fanned out to the nearby trails. Robbie was waiting to pick me up at the station in his red Toyota. He'd arrived early, as he is apt to do. On the short drive to Michael's condo, we made easy small talk. I'd made clear that the article I was writing would be solely mine to shape, and they'd agreed that I could ask them anything. But I knew that once... excuse me. But I knew that once I turned my recorder on, I'd need to ask questions that might put me in league, in their minds, with the legions of other journalists they believed had fixated on the wrong angles or missed the point of the Rosenberg case entirely. Before I started reporting this story, I'd met Michael only in passing. We'd now talked on the phone a few times, and my main takeaway was that his being a retired economics professor made a lot of sense. His tendency was to carefully and loquaciously argue a point, and he had limitless enthusiasm for wading into the minutiae of legal details and chronology. Robbie, by his own admission, preferred to focus on more general themes. As the three of us sat talking in Michael's living room, Robbie pointed out that his brother, being 4 years older, had spent far more time with their father than he had. Robbie seemed to think of Julius more as a historical figure he happened to be related to, while Michael, on some level, still mourned the father he'd lost as a 10-year-old. Julius was co-owner of a struggling machine shop on the Lower East Side. On weekends, he would take Michael to ride the New York City subways and elevated trains for hours on end. They would stand at the very front, where they could look out at the switching tracks. Ethel stayed home with Robbie. She worked hard at being a good mother. She sang to her boys, read Parents magazine, took a class in child psychology. In their small apartment near the Manhattan Bridge, the kids shared the lone bedroom while their parents slept in the living room. Listening to Michael's descriptions, you could almost forget that his early years were different from those of other post-war American kids. "I'd have a wooden baseball bat and a Spalding ball or a tennis ball. He would pitch it to me, and I would hit it." Michael was listening to the Lone Ranger on the radio when, one July night in 1950, FBI agents came to the door to arrest his father. In his letters from jail and later prison, Julius tried to reassure his sons. "Don't you worry," he wrote. "We'll be playing games again as soon as I can straighten out this trouble I'm in." But on August 11, after Ethel appeared before the grand jury that had indicted Julius and refused to answer any questions, she too was arrested. Neither of them ever came home again. After his mother's arrest, Michael told an aunt that he wanted to run into the street and get killed by a car. He stopped eating. He drew endless railroad tracks, switching and merging and looping, but going nowhere. When he complained to his grandmother, Tessie Greenglass, with whom he and Robbie were staying, she told him to send Ethel a telegram. But he didn't want to upset his mother, so he said that he was having a nice time. "I miss you very much. Love, your son, Michael." The boys were eventually sent to the Hebrew Children's Home in the Bronx, where attendants beat and ridiculed children. To Robbie, it felt as if he and Michael were imprisoned, just like Ethel and Julius. He didn't understand what his parents had been accused of doing. Instead, he harbored an anxious sense that some menacing force had broken up his family and stood ready to do more damage if given an opening. He would try to avoid attracting attention, lest they take notice and wreak more havoc. He also developed a coping mechanism that I sensed had become a lifelong habit. "Whenever something was really bad," he told me, "I always figured out some way to say, 'Oh, it's no big deal. It's not happening.' It's a form of denial, I guess." As I watched the brothers that day in Cold Spring, they struck me as, above all, brothers. By turns affectionate and peeved with one another, as likely to use a childhood nickname as to sigh in exasperation. They are fluent in the vigorous conversational cadence of older Jewish men raised in mid-century New York. Verbal combat, Robbie later said, was a favored family pastime. But neither of them seemed eager to undergo much emotional probing. At one point that afternoon, Michael spent a few minutes recounting the songs his parents had played for them as kids, enjoying himself as he quoted what Julius had called nonsense lyrics from O Susanna and other camp songs. If not quite fully transported back in time, he appeared willing, at least, to try going there. "Without meaning to, I broke the spell." As Michael began to reflect on his relationship with Ethel and his sense that he'd been a bad boy, frequently misbehaving, I tried to prompt Robbie to add his own recollections from that pre-arrest period. "I don't know," Robbie said, and paused. Maybe it was too much to expect a 3-year-old to have formed clear memories. In any case, he quickly changed the subject back to their decades of advocacy work. "Before I boarded my return train to New York City, Michael reminded me to look out the window on my left. A few stops away, in Ossining, the barbed wire fences and high turrets of Sing Sing towered over the tracks. In opting to spend his retirement near his grandkids, Michael had ended up living half an hour from the site of his parents' deaths. Robbie and Michael visited their parents in prison for the first time in the summer of 1951, after more than a year apart. By then, the boys had gotten used to the Hebrew Children's Home, and then they had gotten picked up from it. Now they were staying with their bubby, Sophie Rosenberg, who played with them and cooked foods they liked. Still, they were eager to see their parents again. Julius and Ethel were separated in prison, allowed to see each other only once a week or so. Mostly, they communicated through letters. Anxious to put the boys at ease, Julius wrote to Ethel that he planned to draw them pictures of trains, boats, and buses. "Ha, you can't make me jealous with your boats and trains," she replied. "I have an envelope full of rare specimens collected with painstaking care by that intrepid hunter of wild insects, namely your wife." She worried that Robbie in particular may be a little shy and strange with us. In another letter to Julius, Ethel imagined how they might explain their situation to the boys. "Of course, we feel badly that we are separated from you, but we also know that we are not guilty and that an injustice has been done to us by people who solved their own problems by lying about us," she wrote. "It's all right to feel any way you like about them, so long as your feelings don't give you pain and make you unhappy." At Sing Sing, the boys saw Ethel first, then Julius. Determined to prove his fearlessness, Michael asked to see the electric chair for himself. Ethel had suggested that Julius describe its effect as painless electrocution, similar to a highly magnified electrical shock that anybody might sustain. "The fact is, both children are disturbed," Julius wrote after the visit. The executions had been set for May 1951, but the date kept getting pushed back as appeals made their way through the legal system. On subsequent visits, all four Rosenbergs were allowed to be together, and the mood of their reunions became lighter. As a family, they laughed and sang songs. Sometimes they played hangman. When Michael asked his parents if they were truly innocent, they assured him that they were. "You boys are our greatest pleasure and joy in life, and we love you more than anything else in the world," Julius wrote in one letter. And indeed, it's hard to read the letters and the various accounts of these visits and come to any conclusion other than that Ethel and Julius loved their sons. They agonized over the details of the boys' care and cursed the government for separating them. But it's also hard not to question why they didn't do more to prevent their sons from being orphaned, why they chose not to take advantage of the numerous opportunities they were given to cooperate with the authorities and to live. Ethel's younger brother, David Greenglass, made a different choice. When Klaus Fuchs was arrested by the British in early 1950 for passing atomic plans to the Soviets, his testimony led American authorities to Harry Gold, a chemist. Gold, in turn, led them to David, who had been a machinist at Los Alamos during World War II, and his wife, Ruth. The Greenglasses quickly confessed that they had been part of a spy ring led by Julius Rosenberg, through whom they said they had shared sketches of the atomic bomb's design with the Soviets in 1945. Ruth said that Julius had told her to recruit David, and that Ethel was there and had been encouraging. The FBI was certain that Julius had more valuable information and hoped that he would confess and name names, just as his brother and sister-in-law had. But Julius denied everything and refused to point a finger at anyone else. So J. Edgar Hoover decided to adopt a recommendation from a subordinate who wrote that agents should consider every possible means to make Julius talk, including bringing charges against Ethel. Hoover wrote to the Attorney General, "Proceeding against his wife might serve as a lever." The Greenglasses' testimony gave the government enough evidence for an arrest warrant. But like Julius, Ethel told the authorities nothing, nor did her arrest have the intended effect on her husband. The trial, though, brought out new testimony from the Greenglasses, who said that Ethel hadn't just been a supportive bystander, but had typed up David's hard-to-read notes on classified atomic science. Now, the death penalty seemed like a real possibility for both Rosenbergs. At the sentencing, Judge Irving R. Kaufman said that he considered the couple's actions worse than murder, a crime with untold numbers of past and future victims. Russian access to the atomic bomb, Kaufman said, had already caused, in my opinion, the communist aggression in Korea, with the resultant casualties exceeding 50,000, and who knows but that millions more of innocent people may pay the price of your treason. Kaufman made clear that both husband and wife were to blame. Julius Rosenberg was the prime mover in this conspiracy, he said, but Ethel was a full-fledged partner. Both, therefore, deserve to die. Subsequent revelations from multiple prosecutors in the case have shown that the judge didn't come to this conclusion entirely on his own. Roy Cohn, who was an assistant U.S. attorney on the case, later said that prosecutors had had clandestine phone conversations with Kaufman, especially about whether Ethel should be sentenced to death. The Rosenbergs' co-defendant, Morton Sobel, a former classmate of Julius's at City College, also claimed total innocence. Sobel was convicted of conspiracy to commit espionage and sentenced to 30 years in prison. He was spared the death penalty because no evidence tied him to sharing atomic secrets. David was sentenced to 15 years in prison and served less than 10. Ruth, who was never charged, stayed with their two young children. A few weeks before their deaths, the Rosenbergs were visited at Sing Sing by James V. Bennett, the director of the Bureau of Prisons. Bennett said he'd been sent by the Attorney General with an offer. If they were ready to talk, officials would recommend clemency. Ethel was outraged. "I made it short and sweet," she wrote to her lawyer. "I was innocent, my husband was innocent, and neither of us knew anything about espionage. What right did the government have to try to forcibly wring from us a false confession by dangling our lives before us like bait before hapless fish? Pay the price we demand or forfeit your lives. Is that the idea?" Bennett pleaded with her to change her mind. The deputy attorney general later said of Ethel, "She called our bluff." In June 1953, the day after their 14th wedding anniversary, after several last-minute appeals, including to the U.S. Supreme Court, had failed, Julius and Ethel Rosenberg, ages 35 and 37, had one final afternoon together, separated by wire mesh. Ethel wrote a letter to their sons that they would both sign. "We wish we might have had the tremendous joy and gratification of living our lives out with you," it said. "Always remember that we were innocent and could not wrong our conscience. We press you close and kiss you with all our strength." The letter would have a much wider audience than just Robbie and Michael, who were by then living with family friends in New Jersey. The uncertain fate of the Rosenbergs had become global news, and the couple's letters were being distributed in dozens of countries via pamphlets and newspapers. From December 1952 to June 1953, 80 rallies in support of the Rosenbergs were held in Paris alone. One French diplomat told Secretary of State John Foster Dulles that the case was the most troublesome issue affecting relations between the United States and Europe. Last summer, Robbie, Michael, and I visited the archives at Boston University's library, where many of their parents' prison letters are housed. As we looked through the collection, Michael said that when it comes to his mother's letters, he considers only two or three really real, that is, not written for public consumption. He has returned to one of these often. 2 days before the scheduled executions, Robbie and Michael visited their parents for the last time. Michael left crying and screaming, "One more day to live, one more day to live." But Ethel didn't cry. Later, she tried to explain her behavior in a note she sent her sons via her lawyer. "To show emotion would have been so easy, far too easy on myself," she told them. "I took the hard way instead of the easy, because I love you more than myself, and because I knew you needed that love far more than I needed the relief of crying." She continued, "I know, sweethearts, an explanation of this kind cannot ever substitute for what we have been missing, and for what we hope to be able to return to. Nor do I intend it as any such thing. Only, as I say, we need to try to remain calm and free from panic so that we can do all we can to help one another to see this thing through." Just after 8 p.m. on June 19, Julius followed Sing Sing's Jewish chaplain to the electric chair. Excuse me. As the rabbi prayed, the executioner secured the 5 leather straps. Before he delivered the fatal shocks, he put a leather face mask on Julius, meant to prevent his eyes from popping out of his head. Julius was pronounced dead after he received 3 charges of electricity. The rabbi then gave Ethel a final chance to live. Did she have any names to share? She said she did not. "I'm innocent. I'm prepared to die." She was strapped in and masked. The executioner delivered 3 shocks. But doctors found that the 3 charges had not been sufficient. Ethel's heart was still beating. It took 2 more jolts and 4.5 minutes total to kill her. Michael and Robbie were watching a baseball game on TV when a news flash came on the screen announcing that their parents were about to be executed. The adults sent the boys out to play ball with friends. By the time they came back in, they were orphans. I first read Robbie's memoir, An Execution in the Family, soon after it was published in 2004. I was 11 then, and gripped by the kid's eye perspective of the early chapters. I retained 2 distinct mental images from the book. One was of the Hebrew children's home. The other was of a train set, which served as a partial answer to the question of how the boys could have turned out as well-adjusted as they had. There was, strange as it sounds, a happy part of this story. On Christmas Eve 1953, the boys went to a party at the home of W.E.B. Du Bois, who had advocated for clemency for Ethel and Julius. Inside the largest house the boys had ever been in was an enormous Christmas tree with a pile of presents underneath it, all for them. This was where Michael and Robbie first met Anne and Abel Mirapol, who asked them that night if they wanted to move in with them. Their own 2 sons had been stillborn, and Anne and Abel, now in their 40s, wanted badly to be parents. By the start of 1954, Robbie and Michael were living with the Mirapols in Manhattan. The couple were fun and loving, and the boys quickly began calling them Mommy and Daddy. But one night in mid-February, after Robbie had gone to sleep, New York City police officers knocked on the door of the couple's apartment to demand that he and Michael be turned over immediately. Ethel and Julius's lawyer had died of a heart attack before he could legally transfer guardianship to the Mirapols. Now, 2 child welfare groups had obtained a court order to remove Michael and Robbie from the Mirapols' home on the grounds that living with former Communist Party members was not in the boys' best interest. Abel refused to open the door, and in Michael's telling, informed the officers that if they wanted to take Robbie and Michael, they'd have to kill him first. Somehow, he and Anne were able to arrange with lawyers to keep the boys overnight. The next day, a judge ruled that Robbie and Michael should be considered wards of the state and sent them to an orphanage. But the day after that, the Mirapols and Sophie Rosenberg, the boys' grandmother, appealed to the New York Supreme Court, which gave Sophie temporary custody. For the next several months, Robbie lived in fear of being sent back to the orphanage. Eventually, in September 1954, he and Michael were allowed to return to the Mirapols. Recounting this turning point as we pored over the archives at Boston University, Michael began to cry. Anne later told him, he said, that she and Abel had plans to flee to the Soviet Union with the boys if they were not granted custody. Michael and Robbie started using the Mirapol name almost immediately, allowing them at last to slip back into private life, and they were formally adopted in 1957. The family's Washington Heights apartment was, as Michael and Robbie remember it, always full of laughter, music, and funny voices. It had room for all their toys, including a Lionel Electric train set. The boys kept huge tanks of fish and had a cat named Fuzzy Schnooky Romeo. When Robbie went away to camp, Abel drew him cartoon postcards with silly, smiling animals. "Daddy got us worms," the fish exclaim in one. "Yum, yum, hooray." Abel signed the postcards, "Pop." Robbie still has them. Both Abel and Anne had been public school teachers. Abel had taught James Baldwin high school English. Abel was also a songwriter. In the 1930s, he'd written the music and lyrics to Strange Fruit, a song about lynching made popular by Billie Holiday, and had been successful enough that the couple could now live primarily off his royalties, in effect serving as full-time parents. Anne and Abel rarely brought up the past with Michael and Robbie, but when Ethel and Julius did come up, the Mirapoles reinforced their son's impression of them as brave, principled people who had been wrongly executed. As they grew into adulthood, Michael and Robbie came to treat that final letter from June 1953 as gospel. Always remember that we were innocent and could not wrong our conscience. In the years immediately following his parents' executions, Michael said, he didn't cry at all. But when he was 16, a work of fiction, a 1947 novel by Willard Motley, finally cracked the defensive shell he developed. In his journal, he wrote, "I read the end of Knock on Any Door, which describes a man's feelings as he goes to his death in the chair. It shook me, and it broke me. I realized that the two dearest people in the world to me had gone through that agony and more. They probably worried about their babies and what would happen to them. My God, it was awful. I cried and cried and cried so much. I feel terrible. Oh, to be half as courageous as those two wonderful people, Ethel and Julius Rosenberg. My God." Abel saw him crying and saw what he'd been reading and gave him a long hug. More than their childhood, Robbie and Michael wanted to talk with me about the chapter of their lives that began in the 1970s, when they chose to come out as Rosenbergs after years of keeping quiet about who they were. One night in early 1973, Michael heard that a trial lawyer named Louis Neiser, who had not been involved in the Rosenberg case, was reading out loud from his parents' prison letters on TV. Neiser had just published a popular book about the case, The Implosion Conspiracy, which concluded that the Rosenbergs were guilty as charged. Michael called Robbie upset. The brothers believed that they held the copyright to their parents' letters, which they saw as their sole inheritance. Why should Neiser be allowed to use them for his own biased ends? On June 19, 1973, the 20th anniversary of their parents' deaths, they filed a lawsuit. "We are strongly reaffirming our identification with and respect for our murdered parents and what they did for us, both in their role as citizens as well as in their relationship with us as parents," they wrote. It wasn't long before the press showed up. "All of a sudden we were public," Robbie recalled, "and the sky didn't fall. In some ways, it was liberating to no longer be keeping such a big secret." The legal bills were expensive, and they began traveling around the country to raise money, giving speeches under the auspices of a new national committee to reopen the Rosenberg case. They planned to use the Freedom of Information Act to obtain the government's evidence, or lack thereof, about their parents. In 1974, Robbie stood on stage at Carnegie Hall and declared, "In the next year, we are going to blow the lid on this case." Touring the country, they met well-wishers who were emotional about seeing the boys as grown men, people who cried and hugged them and hung around a little too long. Robbie and Michael found this draining. Their preferred approach relied more on logic than emotion. They vowed to follow the facts. They would become experts. They would make an unimpeachable case. They wouldn't get carried away by anger or grief. Still, revisiting the letters and reading the trial transcripts for the first time forced Michael to relive the pain of his parents' deaths, he told me. Publicly, he remained composed, but in private, for a year or so, he cried, cursed, raged, struck anew by the pathos of his parents' correspondence and the could-have-beens of their complex appeals process. By the late 1970s, the brothers were exhausted by the work of being professional Rosenbergs and starting to worry that the effort was futile. Their FOIA lawsuit had yielded hundreds of thousands of documents, but there was no smoking gun. Maybe there never would be. Sometimes, Robbie and Michael told me, they wondered if there might be more to their parents' story than what was in their letters. They never questioned that Ethel and Julius had been framed as atomic spies, but could they have committed some lesser offense that had made them government targets? Yet whenever the brothers asked Morton Sobel, their parents' co-defendant, to tell them the truth, all they got was the same one-line answer. They were innocent. With the collapse of the Soviet Union, rumors started trickling out of Russia. According to erstwhile KGB agents now speaking openly for the first time, Julius Rosenberg had, in fact, been a spy and a valuable one. But Soviet intelligence operatives aren't anyone's idea of reliable sources, and it was easy for Robbie and Michael to brush their claims aside. In July 1995, the U.S. government released a series of previously classified documents known as the Venona Files. These decrypted Soviet communications from the 1940s told a similar story to that of the former KGB agents. Julius, along with Ruth and David Greenglass, had spied for the Soviet Union. The headlines crowed with the certainty of a fresh verdict. New evidence proves couple were spies, officials say. To Robbie and Michael, suddenly seeing their parents in the news again as spies was painful. The whole thing felt like a disaster, like a ton of bricks, as Robbie put it to me. In a joint statement, they suggested that the NSA and the CIA had cooked the evidence to frame their parents. Venona, they insisted, changed none of their conclusions. One official release was not going to be enough to undo years of deep suspicion of the government. Still, Robbie and Michael parsed the new evidence carefully. The files, they noticed, contained only one mention of Ethel. She was politically aligned with her husband and aware of his activities, the decrypted text said, but in view of delicate health does not work. This seemed like an important clue. If you interpreted work to mean spy, as Robbie and Michael did, that would suggest the damning typing story was pure invention on the Greenglass's part. Slowly, more clues emerged. In 1999, a former KGB agent published a book revealing findings from Soviet archives that had previously been opened a few years earlier. This, too, implicated Julius as a spy. Then, in a 2001 TV interview, David Greenglass, who had been living under an assumed name since he got out of prison and appeared on the program in disguise, admitted that he'd lied on the stand when he said that Ethel had typed his notes. "I don't know who typed it, frankly," he said. "To this day, I can't even remember that the typing took place." Greenglass did not express remorse for having sent his sister to her death, citing her stupidity for not cooperating with authorities. He said his conscience was clean. When the interviewer asked him what he would say to Robbie and Michael, whom he had not seen since they were children, he replied, "I'm sorry that your parents are dead." Morton Sobel was the one person who could definitively answer Robbie and Michael's questions about their parents. He had been Julius's friend since they'd met as engineering students at City College. He had stood trial with both Rosenbergs, and after getting out of prison in 1969, stayed in touch with Robbie and Michael. For nearly six decades, Sobel maintained his innocence. But in 2008, at the age of 91, he told a reporter that yes, he and Julius had turned over military secrets to the Soviet Union during World War II. If you wanted to call that spying, then sure, they'd been spies. Ethel, he said, had known what Julius was doing. But what was she guilty of? Of being Julius's wife, he said. Robbie and Michael felt as though for the first time a trusted source had stated it plainly. Julius was a spy and Ethel was not. The brothers were shocked by Sobel's sudden admission. They had asked him again and again to tell them the truth about their parents, even if only in private. Why had he lied? "Michael still thinks about this," he said. "What if Morty had been honest with us?" He could have spared them so many years of uncertainty. Even so, the brothers told me that finally learning the truth was a relief. They were in their 60s by then, both grandfathers, and had had more than a decade to consider the information in Venona. They now understood that their parents' prosecution hadn't been a senseless witch hunt, as they'd once believed. Ethel and Julius hadn't been targeted randomly, or simply for having been Jewish communists during the McCarthy era. And because Sobel himself had been the one to say it publicly, Robbie and Michael wouldn't have to do the uncomfortable job of breaking the news to the remaining Rosenberg true believers, who still thought that any talk of spying was a government hoax. I was taken aback by their matter-of-factness. Was that really it? Could their ultimate reaction to learning that Julius had spied for the Soviet Union have been gratitude that they didn't have to be the messengers? I wanted to know how they felt about the actual spying, about the fact that their father had shared highly classified information in order to aid another, later hostile country's militarization, destroying their family in the process. When I pressed them on this, Michael and Robbie conceded that perhaps Julius had been, as Robbie put it, kind of a cowboy, prone to taking big risks without much concern for the effect they might have. Maybe, Michael suggested, a more responsible choice for a spy would have been to not have children at all. Nonetheless, they both remained sympathetic toward their father and continued to argue that he was unfairly prosecuted. Even if Julius was a spy, they maintain, he was not an atomic spy, and as such was not guilty of the charges for which he was executed. Julius seems to have approached his spying with a sprightly, if naive, enthusiasm. He was 24 and working as a junior engineer for the Army Signal Corps in New York when he was recruited by Russian agents in 1942, drawn to the promise of helping defeat Hitler and the notion, however fanciful, that the Soviet Union represented a solution to America's social ills. He went on to provide thousands of documents containing valuable military-industrial information and became an active recruiter. His Soviet handler, Alexander Feklisov, recalled in his memoir that Julius could sometimes be as carefree as a teenager, such as when he greeted the Russian during an early street corner meeting with a hearty, "Hello, comrade." On another occasion, Feklisov wrote, Julius told them that, although he loved his wife and son, this was before Robbie was born, his meetings with Feklisov were among the happiest moments of my life. Unlike Julius, Ethel was never given a code name in Venona, which Michael and Robbie took to mean that she was not a spy. Why, then, should she have sacrificed herself, leaving her sons behind, particularly after Julius was executed and she was given one last chance to cooperate? Why did she choose death? The question nagged at me for months. No single explanation, psychological, political, or otherwise, felt completely satisfying. Part of me wanted to see Ethel as a victim, caught between her husband's recklessness, the vindictiveness of powerful men who didn't care whether she lived or died, and the fear that she was already too far down a path of deception to allow the world, let alone her sons, learn the messy truth. I thought about the toll that years of what was essentially solitary confinement, as the only woman on death row, would take on anyone. It seemed likely that she was not, by the end, thinking rationally. But that way of looking at it denied Ethel agency. It was possible, of course, that she'd made the choice to die of her own free will, as a martyr for the communist cause, to make the United States look bad, out of loyalty to Julius. When I raised the subject with Robbie and Michael, they readily agreed that Ethel could have saved herself had she wanted to. She did have names, Robbie said. In fact, if she'd given the names of Sarant and Barr, Alfred Sarant and Joel Barr, members of the spy ring who had already defected to the Soviet Union, nothing would have happened. So she should have? I asked. Both brothers replied immediately and emphatically. Oh, no, Michael said. I don't see why, Robbie added. Making any choice other than the one she ultimately made, she argued. Making any choice other than the one she ultimately made, they argued, would have left Ethel without a permanent... Making any choice other than the one she ultimately made, they argued, would have left Ethel with a permanent sense of guilt over turning on her husband and reversing her steadfast commitment to see this thing through. The battle she'd been waging and the story of innocence she'd been telling her sons and the world for 3 years. Mom could have said, I knew Julius was a spy. I helped him a little bit. I knew the names of two of the people he worked with. That's all I know. Take it or leave it, Michael said. They would have taken it. Who knows, Robbie muttered. But Michael's counterfactual scenario seemed plausible enough to me, and I let him keep talking as he imagined what might have happened next. She would have served some time in prison and repudiated her marriage and repudiated all the people who had supported them and pulled the rug out from under Rob and me when they said that we were innocent, and then shown up in our lives. I knew he was trying to explain why this never would have worked. But even if their mother reappearing in their lives at a later date might have proved complicated, it was hard for me to believe that it would truly have been worse than not having her in their lives at all. We might have grown up to hate her, Michael continued. He wasn't sure he could have forgiven her for turning on his father, or for exposing the reality, while she was still alive, that both parents had lied to their sons. The thought of her living that life was so horrible that I think it was easier to just follow him into the grave. Michael seemed to be saying that by admitting her dishonesty, Ethel would have ruined their childhood and poisoned any prospect of a future relationship with her. But wouldn't some people see the fact that she died for a story she knew was false, something the brothers were acknowledging, as a greater betrayal? Michael and Robbie didn't seem willing to think about it that way. In their telling, Ethel had died, at least in part, to protect them. For the brothers to wish for any other outcome would be for them to wish for an entirely different life than the one they've had, and, against all odds, mostly enjoyed. It would be to wish that they'd had a childhood with no miracles, and an adulthood with more secrecy, less purpose. Faced with something, someone, so ultimately unknowable, perhaps the best that anyone can do is decide on their own version of the truth and stick to it. I am not, I realize, the first to raise these contradictions. The ghost of Ethel Rosenberg has haunted American life for decades by turns exasperating and enthralling those, psychiatrists, playwrights, novelists, scholars, journalists, relatives, who have tried to wrap their arms around the meaning of her life and death. Few today would dispute the government's case against Ethel was less than airtight. In 2015, after David Greenglass died, his 1950 grand jury testimony was unsealed. I said before and say it again, honestly, this is a fact. I never spoke to my sister about this at all, Greenglass had said. If that was true, then he had likely perjured himself when later, at trial, he gave the evidence that led to Ethel's conviction and sentencing. To some, Ethel's alleged encouragement of David's recruitment is evidence enough of her active role in the conspiracy to commit espionage, of which she was found guilty. But Robbie and Michael argue that knowledge of a conspiracy is not the same as participation in it, and that the prosecution failed to produce any proof she did participate beyond what came directly from the Greenglass's unreliable accounts. Whether or not you believe that the Rosenbergs deserve to die, there's no denying that the punishment they received was unusually severe. Harry Gold was convicted of conspiracy to commit espionage and got out of prison in time to work as a clinical chemist in a Philadelphia pathology lab before he died at 60. Ruth Greenglass confessed to being a courier at Los Alamos and never spent a single night in jail. And indeed, the case against Ethel was especially thin. All of this ought, I think, to count for something in any honest assessment of the legal and ethical validity of the Rosenberg verdict. But I wasn't sure that the injustice of the whole affair was enough to explain, logically or morally, the clarion confidence of Ethel's claim that I was innocent, my husband was innocent, and neither of us knew anything about espionage. That was a lie. Last summer, I visited Robbie in Western Massachusetts, where we sat in his sunny home office as his elderly gray cat threatened to knock over our water glasses. On the wall next to Robbie's desk, I noted a calendar from the Union of Concerned Scientists. The cartoon for that month showed a uniformed military official lounging coquettishly on a bed, phone in hand. The caption read, "No, you dismantle your nuclear arsenal first." Other walls displayed framed mementos from the Rosenberg Fund for Children, the nonprofit Robbie started in 1990 that supports the children of progressive activists who have lost their livelihood, been discriminated against, faced prison time, or died as a result of their activism. My parents have been longtime supporters of the RFC. Pointing to the images in his office, Robbie told me that the organization has allowed him to connect with hundreds of kids and teenagers who can relate to what he experienced. They have sometimes asked why he's not angrier. His response has always been that he considers his work to be a form of constructive revenge. My taste in vengeance is more intellectual than physical, Michael wrote in the 80s. Talking with him in the 2020s, I could see what he meant. Rather than cause for frustration, it seemed to be almost a source of comfort that there will always be another thread in the Rosenberg case to pull, more documents to uncover, more verbal combat to undertake. Over the past decade, Robbie and Michael have made a concerted push for Ethel's exoneration. In December 2016, the brothers again stood outside the White House, this time to deliver a petition asking President Obama to exonerate their mother in light of the newly released grand jury testimony. They held a photograph of themselves there as boys, delivering the plea to Eisenhower that went unanswered. This one did too. But a newly declassified document, released toward the end of Joe Biden's presidency, once again gave them hope. In September 2024, the brothers received a copy, via their lawyer, of a handwritten 1950 memo by Meredith Gardner, the chief Venona aide, the chief Venona codebreaker. If the Venona files represented Gardner's translated decryptions of the original Russian messages, this document, they believed, showed his own takeaways from those decryptions and were thus a better reflection of the U.S. government's top-level findings. Gardner wrote, for example, that Ruth Greenglass was known to have been a Soviet agent. Just below that are his notes on Ethel. Mrs. Julius Rosenberg. A message of 27 November 1944 stated that Mrs. Rosenberg was a party member, a devoted wife, and that she knew about her husband's work, but that due to ill health, she did not engage in the work herself. Unlike the earlier releases, which stated only that Ethel did not work, this one specified that she did not engage in the work, the spying. To Michael and Robbie, this was the smoking gun that they had spent 50 years hoping to find. The first time they read the memo, they told me, they high-fived. Michael cried. They called on the Biden administration to exonerate their mother. Again, they were disappointed. One virtue of Julius and Ethel having been dead for nearly three-quarters of a century is that their sons will never have to confront them about what they now know. One difficulty is that they will never get to. This impossibility seems to act as a kind of buffer. They can shake their heads at their father's actions and tell themselves that their mother did the only thing she could, while reserving their deepest outrage for the one actor they still have the power to wrangle with, the United States government. On several occasions over the course of my reporting, Michael brought up the petition that he and Robbie had tried to deliver to Obama in 2016. Still eager for a reply, Michael sent a letter to the Obama Foundation in Chicago in the spring of 2025, and then another by certified mail to the foundation's office in Washington, D.C. He never heard back. Recently, Michael told me that he had given up on trying to elicit a response from the former president. "I thought it was a bigger deal than other people did," he admitted. Robbie, for his part, told me he preferred to look forward, not back. He is 79 now. His brother is 83. But Robbie didn't mean that he was ready to stop thinking about his parents' deaths or fighting for his mother's exoneration. Only that he didn't want to waste any more time on old strategies that hadn't panned out. The brothers are working with Representative Jim McGovern, Robbie's congressman, who last year made a floor speech in the House about Ethel and has advocated for her exoneration. "They'd love to see a major Hollywood movie about their mother," they said, to reignite public interest in the case. Listening to them, I thought about the train tracks Michael had drawn as a kid, endlessly looping back on themselves. Where, if anywhere, Might these latest efforts lead? In some ways, the brothers have gotten much further in their quest than they ever anticipated they would. Their deep satisfaction at the 2024 release of the Gardner memo came not just from its contents, but also from the somewhat improbable fact that they lived to see it, after 50 years of requests and lawsuits and petitions. It had given them a sense of forward motion and a measure of vindication late in their lives. They knew far more than they once had. How could they stop now? Also from the August issue of The Atlantic, there's time to read the beginning of an article, which I will conclude next time. This is called Full Stop. What is punctuation even for? By Judith Shulevitz. I was a novice editor, he was an experienced writer, and the first article he turned in revealed a virtuosic command of comma placement. He opened with long, slow clauses, picked up speed with shorter ones, withheld all commas for a gloriously terse thesis statement, and then, crash, a mass casualty pileup of appositive phrases. Grammarians, I married him. Now our son is the family authority on punctuation. His expertise lies in using it in texts and on social media, where commas and periods go to die. Semicolons, too, decades after Kurt Vonnegut tried to banish them. First rule, do not use semicolons, he pronounced in 2005. All they do is show you've been to college. Exclamation points and emoji reign supreme. Does an emoji count as punctuation or rate as a paralinguistic element, that is, a relative of a wink or an eye roll? My son shrugs. Online punctuation is for torquing emotion, he told me, not for making yourself clear. The ultimate goal is not efficiency, but maximum attention. Little marks can make big things happen, Florence Hasrat reminds us in her new book, On the Mark, From Periods to Interrobangs, How Punctuation Remade the World. Take the one-sentence Second Amendment, whose commas have been responsible for a great deal of trouble. A well-regulated militia, comma, being necessary to the security of a free state, comma, the right of the people to keep and bear arms, comma, shall not be infringed. Until the 21st century, all parts of the amendment were given equal weight, regardless of commas, so that the gun rights granted in its second half were limited to the militias referred to in the first half. In 2008, however, Supreme Court Justice Antonin Scalia affirmed an unusual interpretation that used a comma to downplay the clause about militias, leaving the people with an individual right to bear arms. But the eminent originalist, of all people, failed to acknowledge an important historical fact. The version of the amendment on which Scalia based his reading, found in the National Archives, is only one among many. Each state ratified a different version of this amendment, Hasrat writes, some with two, some with three, and some with four commas. Punctuation was not standardized in the founder's time, so the best course of action, she says, is not to read too much into those commas. The rules of punctuation have been codified since then, but they have never stopped evolving. Indeed, thanks to the advent of technologies that have us typing more and more, the rules have been hyper-evolving. Marks do more than fit parts of a sentence together. They recreate the pace, emphasis, and tone of voice that we rely on to make our meaning plain when we talk in person or by phone. Now that we can react to a friend's needy text or an enemy's infuriating post in real time and with minimal reflection, we need reliable substitutes for extraverbal cues more than ever. But if online punctuation is about maximum attention rather than mutual comprehension, and is mutating so rapidly, you have to wonder about the future of communication. But, dear listeners, The future of communication is alive and well here at the Talking Information Center, and I will continue reading that article next time. My name is Jean, and it's been a pleasure to read for you.
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3: Hello, this is Janet Leffler, and we're going to read the Wall Street Journal for Friday, August 21st, 2026. Our first article on the front page of the Wall Street Journal, markets brush off Treasury buyback plans. The stock market shuddered after investors resumed a weeks-long bond sell-off that has defied the Treasury Department's attempts to curb borrowing costs. Secretary Scott Bessent moved this week to ratchet up bond repurchases, temporarily cooled yields on the government debt. But yields rebounded Thursday near some of their highest levels in years. That pressured sales in NVIDIA, SpaceX, and other data center hyperscalers that increasingly rely on debt to finance a globe-spanning AI build-out. This is a Band-Aid, said Lawrence Gillum, chief fixed income strategist for LPL Financial, referencing Treasury's expanded buyback program. This doesn't really fix the problem. On Friday morning, bond yields were little changed while U.S. stock futures inched higher. Disappointed earnings by America's largest retailer Thursday exacerbated the pressure on the market. Walmart reported its weakest sales growth in 6 years, extending a string of data suggesting the consumer spending, the key engine of the U.S. economic growth, is softening somewhat. Walmart's shares slid 9.2%, helping drag down the Dow Jones Industrial Average 1.3%, or 704 points. The NASDAQ composite fell 1%, while the S&P 500 tickled 0.9% lower. Although Bessent said on CNBC Thursday that coming buybacks could be more than $4 billion per operation, double or more their current levels, the yield on a 10-year Treasury jumped Thursday to 4.697%. Describing the Treasury's action as short-term response to spiraling U.S. debt, Mike Sanders, head of the fixed income at the Madison Investment, said, "My fear is that the market is going to try to fight them on it at a certain point." Thursday's actions marked the latest subplot in an unusually dramatic mid-August week for Wall Street. The market quants are process-driven traders and funds guided by algos endured one of their worst days in recent memory on Wednesday when bets against certain stocks backfired. That

0: included biotech Moderna, whose BOFO cancer theory results launched its stock up 177% on Wednesday and scorched short sellers betting on its decline. To a report to clients, Morgan Stanley called it a Myrna squeeze, M-R-N-A squeeze, referring to the Moderna stock symbol. By 1 p.m. on Wednesday, Goldman Sachs said it was the worst day in more than 2 years for systematic long-short managers, a category of quant funds. These funds lost 1.4% on the day at that point, though they remained up 1.7% for the month. The losses were spread across all regions, the bank said. Market moves in biotech stocks were 9/10 pain day for investors, Morgan Stanley's trading desk wrote to clients on Thursday. The bank said it was a record for short covering or closing out short positions across biotech and a genuine tail event in positioning. Thursday also brought new signs of economic pressure. Walmart boosted estimates for net sales and operating income this year, thanks in part to gain led by upper-income households. But some customers spent more cautiously, particularly at the company physical stores. It sort of states the obvious of seeing some incremental pressure on the consumer relative to the beginning of the year with higher fuel prices, Walmart finance chief John David Rainey said on an earnings call, pointing to how Walmart has leaned in to lowering its own prices in response. We're really proud of that and how we're trying to be there for our customers and members during this period of time. Walmart's report followed a series of mixed results from major retailers this week, including Target and TJX. Home Depot reported higher quarterly sales despite a frozen housing market, citing homeowners who took on smaller maintenance projects. For Lowe's, which reported sluggish growth, the middle-income homeowners to which the company caters have a strong personal balance sheet. They got real disposable income growth, Chief Executive Marvin Ellison said on an earnings call. Their house is getting older and they have increased equity. But the caveat to all of that is that this consumer is cautious, and it's not just about fuel prices. Americans have spent an estimated $88 billion more on gasoline and diesel in 2026 than they would have without the energy shock linked to the Iran war, according to Brown University's Climate Solutions Lab. While fuel prices typically dip as summer winds down, AAA records stretching back to 2000 show nominal gas prices have never been so high this late in the year. Crude prices that help dictate these fuel costs are climbing again. Brent futures, the international benchmark, rose 2.4% Thursday to $93.78 a barrel. For now, many economists believe prices at the pumps haven't veered high enough to force a sharp consumer pullback from other items that the Federal Reserve watches more closely as it sets policy. There are also some signs that spending among middle and lower income Americans isn't only stable but accelerating. Discretionary spending growth by those groups jumped in July, according to a Bank of America Institute analysis of customer card data. At the same time, growth by the top 5% of earners slipped slightly after a long run-up, narrowing the gap between income cohorts. Consumer spending that is not too hot and not too cold is keeping a lid on inflation, and that has been the key to the stock market's resilience this year. Investors pared back bets in recent weeks that the Fed will hike interest rates in 2026, helping the stock market stay near records and propelling semiconductor and memory storage makers to soar. The economy is strong enough to avoid recession, but not strong enough to drive inflation higher, said Luke Tilley, chief economist at Wilmington Trust. It's a really good market for equity markets because it keeps the Fed on hold. Another article on the front page of the Wall Street Journal. Politicians who once championed data centers are now bashing them. In November, Texas Governor Greg Abbott declared his state the epicenter of AI development while announcing a $40 billion investment by Google. Less than a year later, the Republican said he halted approval of some 1,800 new data centers worth billions of dollars on concerns that they use too much power and water. The move earlier this month drew the ire of President Trump, who this week staunchly defended the centers as an economic engine. A growing voter outcry over the data centers that strain resources and fuel a technology capable of putting Americans out of work is becoming a mounting liability for Republicans and some Democrats in this fall's election. Abbott's opponent in his bid for a fourth term, Democrat Gina Hirayoza, has hammered him on the issue while climbing within a few percentage points in recent polls. The data center issue is the latest example of a governor who has been doing the bidding of moneyed interests instead of the people of Texas, Hirayoza said in an interview. Abbott has said companies have agreed to guardrails that minimize disruptions to local water and power markets, showing that his plan is working and protecting Texas communities. Hinojosa, a state representative, said protections should be enshrined in law. She released an ad Tuesday featuring a person asking a chatbot why their electric bill is going up. The bot responds, it is because the data centers approved by Abbott, who has received millions in campaign donations from executives and companies tied to artificial intelligence, including Elon Musk. Democrats around the country are deploying the same playbook. Abdullah Siyad, a progressive running for the Senate in Michigan, has claimed his opponent, former GOP Representative Mike Rogers, wants to put the centers in the backyards of voters in the state. People really effing hate data centers, he said in his July campaign event. Rogers said at a Thursday event that there should be a pause in the sector. He previously said communities should be able to decide if they want the facilities and should be protected against rising power bills. In Ohio, Sherrod Brown, the former Democratic senator and his party's nominee in this year's Senate contest, is targeting Republican Senator John Husted for campaigning AI, calling him the face of data centers and accusing him of backpedaling on his prior support for them. Husted has said that his stance hasn't changed and that he always pushed for companies to pay more power and pay lower taxes. He introduced legislation in Congress last month codifying stricter standards for the facilities. The committee that works to elect Senate Republicans warned in a Tuesday memo that data centers are the anchor hanging around Husted's neck, and that the industry will be blamed if Husted loses because of this issue. The committee said candidates can't fix the toxic brand of an entire segment of the economy. The warning has put the party at odds with its own president. Trump on Wednesday said he would welcome the centers in his state if he were the mayor or governor because of the economic benefit they present. If you don't take it, you're going to be left behind, he said. Ohio Republican gubernatorial candidate Viva Ramaswamy, a critic of government regulation, pledged earlier this month to pause data center approvals in Ohio until lawmakers pass a bill requiring companies meet environmental standards, ensure locals receive free electricity, and pay their full property tax bills. On Wednesday, Nevada's Democratic candidate for governor, Aaron Ford, pledged to end tax abatements for new data centers. More than 60% of Americans now oppose new data centers in their area, up from 49% in March, a University of Pennsylvania poll found. If you're a Democrat, we haven't had a wedge issue like this in decades, said Brad Carson, a former Democratic congressman representing Oklahoma, who is now president of a think tank advocating for stronger AI regulation. Even Democrats like Pennsylvania Governor Josh Shapiro, who previously embraced AI, are feeling the pressure. A potential presidential candidate in 2028, Shapiro signed an executive order Tuesday, essentially giving the state the power to block the centers. Last summer, Shapiro praised companies like Amazon.com for building such facilities in the state at a summit attended by Trump and other Republican leaders. Like Abbott, Shapiro is being attacked for his previous stance on AI by his opponent in the re-election campaign. Other Republicans wielding data centers to attack opponents include Representative Tom Tiffany, who is running to become governor of Wisconsin, and labeled the Milwaukee County executive Dave Crowley as Data Center David in a recent ad, after Crowley said last year that the state would become the AI hub. Neither candidate has backed a moratorium like progressive Francisco Hong, who lost to Crowley in the primary last week, and both have supported some restrictions. The backlash is a crisis for AI companies, which are facing bans or pauses on new projects in dozens of states and localities. They pose a risk to investors heading into the 2028 presidential election due to the volume of such proposals, analyst at investment bank Evancore ISI said in a note to clients. The opposition has the potential to slash 2 to 3% off annual economic growth if it metastasizes, venture capitalist Chamath Palihapitiya said on X Thursday. This is a powder keg, he wrote. Industry executives say they will make good on promises to pay more for power and minimize water consumption, but many locals don't trust the sector. We are trying to catch up to this narrative, and it continues to grow by leaps and bounds, said Dan DiOria, Executive Vice President of State Policy and Government Affairs for the Data Center Coalition, an industry group. States like Texas had previously welcomed the facility, which store many types of online data and generates steady streams of tax revenue. Abbott signed legislation more than a decade ago, giving data center tax breaks to attract more technology investment. ChatGPT's 2022 launch was the subsequent AI explosion caught states off guard, turbocharging energy and water consumption at facilities that support it. Thanks to its abundant land and energy, as well as friendly permitting, Texas has more than 500 data centers, second only to Virginia, according to industry tracking platform Data Center Map. Late last year, Hiroyoza saw rural Texas organizing against data centers and began talking about it on the campaign trail. She recently traveled to the Texas Panhandle, a rural part of the state, and heard from frustrated locals. Abbott's pause is designed to give regulators time to study the impact of the centers and minimize community disruptions. You see the issue about data centers cropping up all over the state, and they were doing so without any sense of regulation, he told a ballroom of group of 100 guests at an annual Hidalgo County GOP dinner earlier this month. And another article on the front page of the Wall Street Journal, SpaceX is wrapping up wins in Washington. SpaceX has had a bumpy ride on Wall Street, but in Washington, Elon Musk's Space, an artificial intelligence company, has been racking up big wins. This year, SpaceX has secured billions of dollars worth of government businesses to build and launch military satellites, even after lawmakers made an extra push to give other contractors a shot. The Trump administration is allowing SpaceX to sidestep some wireless network requirements while pushing to cut environmental reviews related to rocket launches. There's been a lot of focus on their contract wins, said Todd Harrison, a defense analyst at the American Enterprise Institute, a conservative-leaning think tank. In the bigger scheme, the regulatory wins have been more systemic, long-term implications for their business model. SpaceX's mastery of building and launching payloads to space has made it the go-to partner for the U.S. military and intelligence offices. SpaceX President Gwynne Shotwell referenced the company's national security satellite wins during the company's August investor call, saying she was very bullish on government deals. A little more than a year ago, according to people close to the discussions, Pentagon leaders planned to hire Elon Musk's rocket company to back a major part of President Trump's planned Golden Dome project. The program, designed to use satellites to track enemy missiles and aircraft, would be worth billions of dollars. Some lawmakers in Congress were alarmed by the prospect of a single company looking up a major national security program for years to come, the people said, and they pushed for other suppliers' involvement. The U.S. Space Force opened a window for proposals from other companies, but the extremely specific criteria and a challenging timeline kept other potential bidders out of the mix. Some companies ultimately avoided bidding at all. Earlier this year, SpaceX was awarded the contract to develop hundreds of tracking satellites worth roughly $4.2 billion. The Space Force later hired three other companies to serve the program, offering up to $615 million worth of contracts. A Space Force spokeswoman said program requirements are contractor agnostic and that its acquisition strategy was designed to foster open competition and meet military needs. As with any contract awarded to industry, no funding was allocated for any company until after the full and open competitions concluded, said Space Force. SpaceX did not respond for comments. In addition to the missile tracking contract, SpaceX was also chosen to provide military data satellites and rocket launchers for the Golden Dome project. So far, SpaceX is in line for more than $8 billion in Golden Dome-related contracts, at least a third of the total budget for the project so far. SpaceX is the world's busiest rocket launcher, regularly deploying satellites and other payloads to orbit from multiple launch sites with an established record of high-profile government projects. Musk has close ties with Trump. He campaigned with Trump in the last election, had an advisory role in the White House, and plans to spend at least $100 million to boost Republican candidates during the oncoming midterm elections. SpaceX also maintains connections with lawmakers of both parties, contributing to campaigns and creating thousands of jobs around the country. In a filing ahead of its IPO, the company said its business could be damaged by changes in Congress or the presidency. SpaceX's long-running push for lighter-touch regulations has aligned with Trump's administration deregulatory efforts. Musk has previously chafed at federally mandated environmental reviews related to the company's Starship rockets. Federal transportation officials in July proposed rolling back environmental oversight covering space-related activities exempting launches and spaceport development from laws that require federal agencies to assess impacts and alternatives. A Transportation Department spokesman said the effort would help all innovators in the U.S. space sector in the country's race against China in orbit. SpaceX has also scored wins at the Federal Communication Commission, which in May approved the company's plan to purchase spectrum rights to connect mobile phones with satellites. In greenlighting that deal, the FCC waived a requirement that the owner of the wireless resources maintain ground infrastructure to ensure certain cellular service levels around the country. The FCC said in an order that keeping the rule would burden SpaceX and that the company's network would promote United States leadership in connectivity. SpaceX, in January, secured a separate FCC waiver aimed at ensuring satellites stationed closer to the Earth wouldn't interfere with those operating much further away. The FCC granted it as the agency worked on a broader review of related rules. The FCC is also considering a SpaceX plan to deploy up to 1 million artificial intelligence satellites, core to the company's ambition to build out its AI operations. The FCC hasn't weighed in yet on SpaceX's proposed AI satellite fleet, but its chairman, Brendan Carr, rebuked one of the company's rivals for seeking its dismissal. Amazon.com, which is developing its own satellite network, called on the FCC to reject SpaceX's proposal, describing it as vague and speculative. Carr said that on X, that Amazon should focus on its own FCC-established satellite milestones rather than spending their time and resources filing petitions against companies that are putting thousands of satellites in orbit. An Amazon spokesman declined to comment. An FCC spokesman said the space industry is now booming in ways that benefit consumers. SpaceX's winning in Washington has some lawmakers worried about growing reliance on a single company for sensitive projects. Senator Jack Reed, a Democrat from Rhode Island, ranking member of the Senate Armed Service Committee, referenced its longstanding concerns about SpaceX's near-monopoly position in launch and proliferated satellite constellations at a recent hearing. In August, Space Force announced it would bring five more companies into the satellite program designed to transmit military data. Those firms would split $60 million among them to demonstrate their technology. Months before SpaceX had won a contract to deliver what officials called the backbone of the network, that deal was worth $2.3 billion. We'll turn to the world news in the Wall Street Journal and the first article, Dwindling Patriot Supplies Leave Kyiv in the Line of Fire. And this is out of Ukraine. Russia launched a massive missile and drone attack on Kyiv, the latest in a string of assaults on the Ukraine's capital, which has been left exposed this summer by a global shortage of Patriot air defense missiles. The attack killed at least 15 people in and around Kyiv on Wednesday night, according to Ukrainian officials, while around 40 others were injured. A children's hospital and a school were among the locations that were hit. For much of the war, Ukraine has been able to intercept even Russia's most advanced long-range missiles using U.S.-designed Patriot air defense systems. But the wars in the Middle East have stretched the West's supply of the Patriot interceptor missiles extremely thin. Ukraine now has few left, and as a result, a growing proportion of Russia's missiles are reaching their targets. Ukrainians fear that this would be the first in a wave of brutal assaults leading up to the Ukrainian Independence Day on Monday, a date on which Moscow has often launched huge missile barrages. and many residents are already wondering how they can last through a winter without sufficient missile defenses. Last winter, Russia attacks knocked out much of Ukraine's power supply, leaving many homes without heat during the coldest months of the year. Ukraine's Air Force said it shot down 39 of the 44 missiles on Wednesday night, as well as 145 out of the 168 long-range Shahed-type drones. As long as Ukraine does not have enough anti-ballistic defense, Russia will not consider peace seriously, Ukrainian President Volodymyr Zelensky said Thursday morning on social media. While Ukraine was working to build its own missile defense system, he said Patriot interceptors cannot yet be replaced. Every additional missile saves the lives of our people. Russia targeted sites around the country, Zelensky said, including a border crossing between Ukraine and Moldova and gas infrastructure in northern Chernihiv region. But most of the damage was in Kyiv. Outside a 9-story apartment building that was struck, residents lined up in a tent outside on Thursday morning, applying for compensation. As they stood, pieces of the building continued to shear off and crash to the ground. Pavlo Petro, a spokesman for the state emergency services, said the strike started a fire on the top 3 floors with people trapped inside. 2 bodies had been recovered from under the rubble, he said. The search was ongoing. There was very little time between the air raid alert and the explosions, Petrov said. People simply didn't have enough time to get downstairs or reach a shelter. Alexandra Astronovich, 65 years old, was in his 5th floor apartment around midnight when the air raid siren went off. He was preparing to go to the shelter when a huge explosion knocked him to the floor. I realized that if the attack had already started, I needed to move. I quickly grabbed my documents and the money I had. Then there was a second explosion. I tried to open the door, but it was blocked. I started shouting from the window for help. Firefighters helped free him about 40 minutes later. A block away, Elena Yavorskaya was washing dishes in the kitchen of her home, where she's lived since 1974 when the missile struck. The house exploded around her. Miraculously, although the house was covered with grass and debris, the part of the kitchen around the sink was intact. Even the glass on the cabinets hadn't broken. The roof of her next-door neighbor's house was on fire, and the neighbors were trapped inside. Yavorskaya's son and grandson, who lived down the street, soon arrived and helped the neighbors escape through the window. Then they turned a garden hose on the roof. Firefighters then arrived and put out the fire. The missiles might never have reached us in the first place if we had had the air defense missiles, Yavorsky, her 20-year-old grandson, said. His car, which was parked outside his grandmother's house, was partially crushed during the attack. Like so many Ukrainians, the family is wondering how they will make it through the winter. Last year, during the worst of the power outages, family members and neighbors gathered at Yavorskaya's house, which had a gas heating system and a generator. From the damage, a gaping hole in one wall and concrete falling from the ceiling, that home will not be an option this year. Yarosky said he would try to repair his own apartment and the entire family would stay there, even though the apartment has electric heating and the temperature inside often dropped below freezing last winter. We have nowhere to go, Yavorskaya said. This house was built in 1905. It has survived all the wars until now. Another world news article from the Wall Street Journal. Jet fighter destroys naval drone near the Black Sea gas platform to protect lives. Romania said it deployed 2 F-16 jet fighters to destroy a Russian-launched explosive marine drone that threatened hundreds of lives near one of its gas platforms. Romanian Defense Minister Radu Maruda said the naval drone was spotted a few hundred meters away from the Neptune Deep platform, which sits 80 miles east of the Romanian Black Sea city of Constanta. The decision was taken in consultation with NATO to destroy the drone in order to protect the lives of several hundred people who were working on the platform and to secure the infrastructure, Maruda said in a Facebook post. He added that the Ukrainians had informed Romania that the drone wasn't theirs. Romanian President Tucurso Dan pointed his finger at Moscow. I strongly condemn the intensification of these types of irresponsible incidents on the part of the Russian Federation. We remain vigilant alongside NATO allies to defend ourselves and repel such challenges, he wrote in a post on X. The Kremlin didn't immediately respond to a request for comment. In June, a Ukrainian naval drone exploded at the Romanian port of Constanta after drifting to Romania's coast. After that incident, Romania's government requested Ukraine ensure its drones are programmed to self-destruct if they come near Romanian waters. The eastern frontier of the North Atlantic Treaty Organization, of which Romania is a member, has been plagued by near-daily drone incursions this summer, raising fears that the war between Ukraine and Russia is increasingly bleeding into their alliance's territory. NATO jets have scrambled to shoot down aerial drones, including those that have breached its airspace as a result of Russia's electromagnetic warfare. Russia has deployed spoofing and jamming networks across its western military district to disrupt Ukrainian long-range strike drones, leading to numerous incidents in recent months of Ukrainian drones inadvertently crossing into the airspace of neighboring NATO states. NATO member engagement with a sea drone is a rare event, however, and prompted European Commission President Ursula von der Leyen on Thursday to say that Europe was facing an escalating campaign of threats. This is a hybrid warfare, she wrote in a post on X. Russia has been systematically using drones to probe air defenses in Europe, looking for weaknesses to exploit. Germany's top military officer expressed this to the Wall Street Journal recently amid what he called an intensifying gray zone campaign aimed at destabilizing the continent's governments and institutions. Neptune Deep is said to become the largest gas producer in Romania, entrenching the company's place as the European Union's leading producer of the fuel and crucial to the continent's energy security. The incident, close by on Thursday, underscores the security threat to the Black Sea, a hub for global grain trade, and Ukraine's lifeline to the world economy. Attacks by Russia and more recently Ukraine have set ships and port infrastructure ablaze at both ends of the sea, an ominous sign for the rest of the world's food supplies. Last week, NATO scrambled four jet fighters to shoot down a foreign drone that entered Latvia's airspace early Friday in what that company's Ministry of Defense said was the result of Russian electromagnetic warfare. NATO jets earlier this month also pursued drones that had entered Romanian airspace near the Ukrainian border, the alliance said, without specifying the origin of the unmanned vehicles. Such incursions add to the anxiety among NATO members about the potential for Russia to test the alliance resolve with direct or indirect aerial intrusions. A NATO official said that it was aware of the incident Thursday and added that the fact the maritime drone was destroyed by an F-16 demonstrates continued readiness to respond to any potential threat. Neptune Deep is Russia's first deep offshore project, with recoverable volumes of approximately 100 billion cubic meters of natural gas, equivalent to 30 times the current annual domestic demand, according to OMV Petrom, one of the co-owners of the project. Located in shallow waters, the site is slated to start producing gas from next year. European energy prices have shot higher because of the Iran war. The gas project would strengthen Europe's energy supplies, which would have been strained under Russia's full invasion of the Ukraine in 2022. We'll turn to some of the U.S. news articles in the Wall Street Journal. Philadelphia area manufacturing activity continued to expand in August. Manufacturing activity in the Philadelphia area continued to expand past expectations this month, according to a survey from Philly Fed. In the Reserve Bank's Manufacturing Business District survey, the current activity index rose 47.4 in August from 41.4 in July. A reading above zero indicates an increase in business activity. Economists polled by the Wall Street Journal were expecting a reading of 25. The current new orders and shipment indexes both declined but remained above their long-run non-recession averages, the report said. Price increases were less widespread this month, but both price indexes remained elevated, the survey said. The prices paid index fell 13 points to 40.9 in August. The current prices received index also declined. The employment index rose 18 points to 27.9, the highest reading since April. Another Wall Street Journal article, Americans' colleges are hurtling towards an enrollment cliff. Higher education is hitting a demographic cliff. After years of growth, the pipeline of 18-year-olds is dwindling, a result of lower birth weights. The largest number of Americans born in a single year arrived on campus in the autumn of 2025, and now a falloff is looming. College enrollments are forecast to drop 13% by 2041, according to the Western Interstate Commission for Higher Education. In some parts of the country, especially the Midwest and Northeast, the declines have already begun. You would think a shrinking pool of students would automatically make it easier to get into college, but that won't necessarily be true everywhere, especially at the most competitive schools, higher education analysts say. It is impossible to precisely predict college admission rates in the future, as those numbers depend on a lot of things, including the reputation of the campus culture, sports team wins, and even the weather. But the demographic cliff is hitting just as another phenomenon is coming into play. A flight to quality, where the most sought-after schools are attracting an ever-growing number of applicants, while less attractive schools draw fewer. Part of the reason is rising skepticism about the value of a college degree. More families reason that if they are going to spend tens of thousands of dollars, the diploma better pay off with a good job. Otherwise, why bother? This dynamic has been playing out in the Ivy League, for instance, where admission rates have fallen over the past decade plus. Many big public flagships are also getting more competitive. Some, such as the University of Michigan, have long held prestige. Other state schools have surged in status and drawing students who want a classic campus experience, but at a lower cost than many private schools. On the other hand, many regional or less selective schools have become even more accessible. Teens are hedging their bets by applying to more schools. On average, students now submit nearly 7 applications each on the Common App, a rise of 46% since 2015-16, according to a 2024-25 report from the provider. Another U.S. article, Build First, Ask Questions Later. Trump's ballroom puts Supreme Court in a bind. President Trump's half-built White House ballroom is 90,000 square foot embodiment of a recurring legal conundrum. What happens when a boundary-pushing president moves faster than the courts can keep up? The Supreme Court will soon decide whether to allow Trump to continue building the $400 million project, but he and his administration lawyers have told the justices that they really have no choice at all. Construction of the concrete and steel superstructure, they say, has already advanced so far that it would be practically impossible to stop now, let alone tear down what has already been built. Two lower courts have ruled that the ballroom project is probably illegal because Congress never approved it. But Trump has been allowed to build while the litigation proceeded. He has taken full advantage of that dispensation, leaving the Supreme Court in a pickle as the grace period is set to expire this week. It is a sequence that has defined many of the legal battles of Trump's second term. First, the administration barrels forward with some action that raises legal concerns. Lawsuits follow. Skeptical judges try to intervene. The administration then argues that it's too late for the courts, either as a practical matter or as a matter of legal jurisdiction, to unwind what has already been done. Janice Flander, a law professor at Northwestern University, called it first mover advantage. That puts the court on their heels. It can sometimes be difficult to repair or restore the situation once the first move has been taken. At this point, the Supreme Court isn't being asked to issue a final ruling on the ballroom's legality. But if it allows the administration to continue building in the interim, the project could all be but done before the court case reaches its conclusion. If, on the other hand, the High Court allows a lower court injunction against construction to take effect while the case continues, one of the most hallowed sites in the nation would be struck in extended purgatory. The unfinished construction zone would sit idle indefinitely, able to be finished only in the unlikely event that a gridlocked Congress approves it. Trump's move first, move fast strategy has unfolded most forcefully in his mass deportation agenda. When judges have questioned the legality of lightning fast deportation, the administrators claimed with mixed success that people cannot be brought back once they have left the U.S. jurisdiction. And the administration advanced similar arguments last year as it dismantled federal agencies and withheld foreign aid. Courts were limited in which remedies they could afford once those cuts were effectively final. Now the argument has reached its most tangible form that hardened concrete, missile-resistant columns, and blast-proof glass that, according to Solicitor General John Sauer in a brief to the Supreme Court, have already been erected as construction crews scramble to complete Trump's ballroom. The project, which the president and his lawyers now describe as a military complex that comprises both a ballroom and urgently needed security facilities, sits on the former site of the White House East Wing, which was hastily demolished under Trump's orders in October.
1: He has told Trump in a phone call that he would take a pragmatic approach to developing resources there. Quote, when people are struggling, you can't ignore that, he told reporters last month. Industry trade groups say that new drilling would boost investments and support jobs. In Canada, Prime Minister Mark Carney wants the face of the global fight against climate change has dismantled some of the central planks of predecessor Justin Trudeau's energy policy, including an unpopular consumer carbon tax. His government is supporting more oil and gas drilling and has backed several new projects to chill and export natural gas from the coast of British Columbia, despite criticisms from climate activists. The Canadian Climate Institute, a policy research organization, said earlier this year that Canada isn't on track to meet its climate goals, including a 2035 target and a net zero emissions by 2050. Some energy experts say that some of the emission reduction targets set by governments were unrealistic to begin with, but that they are still worth pursuing to stave off further increases in temperature. Quote, what's not happening is a deeper acceleration of the energy mix to really get carbon out of the atmosphere. So said Lord John Brown, who serves as BP's chief executive until he resigned in 2007 and has called for more climate action. That's not on the agenda at the moment, he said. That concludes the article. It appears in the Wall Street Journal. It's entitled, Europe's Chastised Trump's Climate Rollback. Now it's delaying its own green goals. We now turn to an article. I don't know if we'll be able to finish it with the time we have left. It's entitled, Hyperscalers' Off-Grid Power Push Comes with Risks. Data centers' huge fluctuating power demand is testing off-grid power systems. This is written by Jean Lee. Big tech companies are cobbling together off-grid power systems to match their rushed timelines for AI development. And what if these systems are glitchy? Off-grid power comes with hefty price tags and operating risks. Tech giants are pursuing them anyway. Power providers, some of whom don't have much data center experience, are jumping at the chance to sign deals with deep-pocketed customers. But cracks have shown at the few on-site power projects that have started up, highlighting potential costs to both tech companies and their power providers. In the United States, there are four operational data centers with off-grid or partially grid-connected power, according to data provided by Clearview. These are xAI's Colossus and Colossus 2, Crusoe's Stargate, Abilene, and Vantage Data Centers, and Vantage VA2. Three of those have already had reported issues. Earlier this month, Bloomberg reported that some data centers experience cranks breaking off on combustion engines. The report also said that cracks had formed at gas-fired turbines powering xAI's Colossus data center in Memphis, Tennessee. In response to the report, Solaris Energy Infrastructure, which operates turbines for the campus, didn't directly confirm or deny the existence of turbine cracks on its earnings call, but said its turbines were in great shape. In an email statement, Solaris co-CEO Bill Zartella said the company has not seen any extraordinary operating issues or failure rates on our generation equipment. Cracked turbines and broken engine cranks both are major failures that require replacement, according to Naja Sangji, founder of Edrec Power Consulting, an electrical engineer who formerly worked at Amazon and Tesla. In July, Vantage Data Centers experienced a critical power failure at its data center campus in Loudoun County, Virginia, forcing the operator to switch over to diesel backup power for about a day, the spokesperson confirmed. Distributed Power Solutions, which Kodak Gas Services bought earlier this year, operates the on-site power Caruso, has also run into turbine glitches and other technical problems at Stargate Abilene, according to the information. Stargate's partner, Oracle, runs servers far OpenAI. What's causing these problems? First, AI data centers' power's demands can be incredibly taxing on power systems. AI workloads cause massive power demand spikes during computation and a drop-off as those computation results are gathered, according to a paper from Schneider Electric. As data centers get bigger, oscillations could reach hundreds of megawatts or even gigawatts, according to the paper. Big swings can stress and shorten the life of engines and turbines and can even cause shaft fractures, according to the energy research and consulting firm Wood Mackenzie. If these off-grid glitches are flexible learning pains, then power providers might only take a slight hit on their margins. But at worst, it could lead to losses and a drying up of data center business if hyperscalers scrap their off-grid power plans. At least hyperscalers have highly profitable business models and strong balance sheets. Many of these new power providers don't. Well, that pretty well concludes the hour. Unfortunately, couldn't get to the rest of the article. But I invite you to stay tuned at another time for another edition of the Wall Street Journal. I'm your host, Steve Frommey, wishing you a very pleasant
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3: Good afternoon. This afternoon, expect overcast skies with a high near 84. Tonight, expect clear skies with a low near 73. Tuesday, expect overcast skies with a high near 82. Tuesday night, expect cloudy skies with a low near 71. Wednesday, look for overcast skies with a high near 87. Get your weather every hour right here on Mind's Eye Radio, your virtual news stand.
4: In Belleville and Collinsville, it's overcast and 82 degrees. In Granite City, it's overcast and 83 degrees.
5: As winter gives way to spring and the promise of warmer weather, the rising temperatures also bring out mosquitoes. And with mosquitoes comes the West Nile virus. New evidence has surfaced about how these flying pests contract and spread the virus. Learn

0: In the hopes of finding a way to stop the disease, Higgs will continue to study the spread of West Nile virus from infected to uninfected mosquitoes. The good news is that the West Nile virus impact on humans is minimal, with less than 1% of those infected showing serious symptoms. I'm Regina O'Brien. 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
3: I did have doubt. I know I'm a parent. I know I'm a mother. I know I can do this, but can I do this blind? But I found that most of my time was spent trying to prove that I could, but it was not just to them. I also found myself proving it to myself because I doubted myself.
4: And I think some lived experiences will help that doubt go away. So one of my biggest doubts was kind of just being out and about with my kids without my husband. So if it's one kid, cool, I can hold your hand and hold my cane. If it's two kids, I'll figure it out. But now that I have three,

0: What's the word, y'all? Welcome back to Blind Table Talk. This is your host, Fleeks, security of the community. You know I got y'all back.
1: Yes, welcome back, y'all. This is Saida Victoria, a.k.a. Sassy Sai, your blind butterfly. Thank you so much for tuning in with us again this week. We appreciate each and every one of you.
0: Yes, indeed. Yes, indeed. We have a truly special episode this week, don't we, Sassy?
1: Yes, we do.
0: It's time to talk to our beautiful mommies out there, our mothers.
1: Yes.
0: You know, the ones who nurture us and, you know, take care of us and all the good jazz. Like,
1: yes.
0: We must appreciate, right?
1: Yes. And first, we cannot forget just to say happy Mother's Day to all the beautiful mothers out there. And, you know, it's hard being a mom, okay? Yes, it's a tough job.
0: Indeed. So from our tables to y'all's, you know what I'm saying? Like she said, happy Mother's Day to all you beautiful mothers. Like, you know, we really appreciate y'all for sure.
1: And we recognize and acknowledge all the
0: Definitely moms. Recognize all the moms. Even my mama. Happy Mother's Day, mama.
1: Yes.
0: I love you.
1: Yeah.
0: All of the jazz.
1: Too.
0: You know
1: Mine
0: what I'm saying?
1: Too.
0: And
1: we're going to keep this short for y'all just to go because we thought, you know, because it is Mother's Day, we're going to just give you a little special treat with our parenting panel. But guess what?
0: What you got for them?
1: It's only moms on there.
0: It's only moms. So I can't wait for y'all to listen to these mothers share their story and just talk about, you know, their children and their journey. And that is beautiful, y'all.
1: Yes. But don't forget, visit our website, www.blindtabletalk.com.
0: You know where to find it.
1: Absolutely.
0: And also, don't forget about our YouTube channel as well, Blind Table Talk. Like, subscribe, and share. And please leave a comment. And remember, y'all, we do have our text number. Hey, Sassy, what's that text number for?
1: Yes, so you can leave us a voicemail as well. And that number is 800-321-6456.
0: Use that.

0: number, y'all. You never know. You never know. And we about to be. You know what? I almost dropped something on the table.
1: Just hold off. We can't. Just know, y'all, things are in the works. You are going to, you know, really see a lot of hot new stuff on the table. We tell you that now.
0: Yes, indeed.
1: And be on the lookout for, you know, our exclusive YouTube content. There's a lot of new stuff that's coming out.
0: They got a new sassy seat out.
1: I do.
0: With our beautiful Denari, who has been, you know, one of our members on the table. So, a big salute. I'm so happy for that. So, y'all be on the lookout for all this.
1: If you haven't checked it out yet, please go and do so.
0: Real talk.
1: And let's jump right into it.
0: Let's get it.
1: Thank you all for joining us tonight, and we have a great parenting panel for you, some awesome moms that we're going to bring to the table, and if you guys don't mind, I would love for you ladies to tell who you are and where you're from, and tell us about your kids.
2: I'm Britt. I'm from Addis, Louisiana. I have 8 kids, 6 boys and 2 girls. Ages 11, 10, 2 8-year-olds, 6, 4, 3, and 2.
1: Wow. Britt, you have your hands full. Oh, my goodness. That is so... Okay. Yes. Awesome. Thank you, Britt, and welcome to the table.
2: Glad to be here.
3: Hi, this is Jennifer. I live in the Metro Atlanta region in Georgia. And I have 3 kids, so a 4-year-old, a 2-year-old, and a 2-month-old.
1: Oh, the itty-bitty babies. Welcome, Jennifer.
3: Thank you.
1: All right, and who's next?
4: Hi, my name is Nicole, and sorry if I sound weird, I just got off of a cold, but I live in Toms River, New Jersey, and I only have 1 baby who is almost 1.5 years. He's 17 months.
1: Oh, awesome. All right, boss lady.
5: Hi, you all know me as Christina. I have 4 children, and they range from age 22. Sorry, you got a lot on, you got to remember that. 22, 19, 17, and 6.
1: Awesome. Well, welcome, ladies. Thank you so much for joining us at the table. We got some good discussion topics for you. And again, our purpose for our BVI parenting panel is, you know, to spread awareness in society and of all of our abilities, because we are parents first, and we're parents that just happen to be blind. So thank you all. And it's going to also be some empowerment for other BVI parents as well. So thank you guys again. I just, you know, good to know we have some wide variety at the table tonight, right? So age ranges, that makes a big difference in parenting as well. But I mean, let's jump right into it and talk about some BVI parenting.
3: So this very first thing is like so not related to just blind parenting. I'm sure all parents can relate to this, right? Mm-hmm. So, you know, when you start having kids, your life is no longer your own, right? Mm-hmm. I have a older friend. I like to, you know, pair up with the older ladies, you know, the wisdom and things like that. But I have this older friend, and she would tell me how she loved eating lots of things when she was, you know, parenting her younger kids, and they always wanted something of everything she got. They wanted some, right? So her thing would be to go in the bathroom. She would lock the door and pretend to be using the bathroom so that she could just eat the things that she wanted to eat by herself. Like, I'm like, that to me, that was so funny. And at the time, I'm thinking, like, that's a lot to do just to have food by yourself, right? But my kids are those type of kids. I don't know why they gotta like what I like, you know? So I just want to know, like, what other places do you all use to escape? Not even just to eat something, but your places for peace and just to get a few minutes to yourself.
6: I'm surprised her kids didn't come into the bathroom or like bang on the door.
1: Right. Until you open it. Right. Exactly. Yeah.
6: Yeah.
1: Yeah. Some places there is no peace.
6: Right. In my house, there is no spot for me. So my husband has his man cave. The kids have a playroom and the entire house. There is no like woman or she shed for me. So mm-hmm. I mainly just wait till all the kids go to bed. And when they go to bed, I'll sneak food to my room and then lock the door.
1: Yeah.
3: I
2: would say that's me too. I do have a, it's not huge, but I have a big walk-in closet and it's in the back of the house. Like I could go in there, but unfortunately that door doesn't lock. So my kids will find me out. So I have to wait till they go down, which is supposed to be between like 7 and 8, but usually they're up. Past that,
6: especially with daylight saving times, it kind of just screws things up.
1: Well, you guys know that's funny that you guys say that, and that kind of sound because my peace came at bedtime, right? Because you know, like clockwork, 8 o'clock. I don't care. You don't even have to fall asleep, because that's my time. And a lot of parents, even nowadays, you know, these, especially younger parents, it's like 12, 11 o'clock at night and their kids are up running around.
6: And
1: then they wonder why they're so stressed out because there's never no peace time for them. At 8 o'clock, my house was quiet, you know, because that's your peace time. Yes. And so when kids say, oh, I'm not tired. Okay, well, you don't have to go to sleep, but you're going to be in your room laying down. And you know, of course, they end up falling asleep. But no, I need, for my sanity, I had too many kids to be allowing them to be up running around all day and all night, too.
3: I was a nanny for a lady. She used to put her kids to bed at like 6. And I'm like, it is still daylight outside. Like, what do you mean?
1: That's
4: where routine, I feel like that's where routine comes in because, you know, like, if you want to, if you like me as what I've realized is like, you want the baby to have a proper sleep or your kid to have a proper sleep, then you would just have to kind of wake them up at 8 and make them go to sleep by 8. And then when they have like a full 12 hour active day and then a full 12 hour night. And then by 8, you're just doing whatever you want.
1: Yeah, that's true. And you know, too, with that going to bed at 6 and at 8, that does mean that they are up at 5, 6 in the morning, too.
3: Absolutely.
1: Yeah. Yep. You know,
2: yeah.
4: I would not wake up that early. I'm sorry.
3: Yeah. See, and I'm opposite from you all because y'all wait till bedtime. Like, morning is my time for myself. Like, when we're packing to go on trips or if I'm doing anything, like I'm usually up at 4 or 5 in the morning with the house to myself. Everybody, it's quiet. Everybody's asleep. I know they're not going to wake up at that time, you know? So, hey, that I like to escape to my bubble bath and do whatever early in the morning.
1: Yeah.
6: At 4 o'clock, 5 o'clock in the morning, if I have to get up, I am crawling out of bed.
1: Well, that is funny. So, all right. Another thing that I was thinking about, and because I, when I go through Facebook and these things, and I know because all of you guys are parents, but there's a big thing that's, you know, going around. It's not new, but it's when people are, when women, blind women or visually impaired women are having their baby or in the hospital or giving birth to their baby. And there's a big thing going about with the hospital staff and social workers and things of that nature coming in to the mothers that, where they feel like they cannot take care of their child because they are blind. And so, you know, that's been going around and that's what I was seen on Facebook, and I wanted to get your guys' thoughts on that and even if you've had any experience in that.
4: I gave birth to my baby last year on October, and although the hospital stay was amazing, there was a lot of how would she do. At that point in time, I had a sighted partner who is the father of the baby. I had a C-section, an emergency C-section, and I couldn't really necessarily get up off the bed the same day, but they would literally tell him like, oh, well, we're going to teach you and you're going to have to teach her once you get home, because we don't know how to, we've never worked with a blind mom. And that on a personal note and on a personal level, that made me feel so incompetent, especially as a first time mother who I am not surrounded by, or I wasn't at that moment. I was not surrounded by any blind individuals or any blind moms or blind parents, to be exact. So that just made me feel really sick inside. But now that I saw it on Facebook, it just really, you know, makes me want to spread this awareness. And why I reached out to you guys, because just because some doctors or people or discrimination, because I'm going through a lot of that now too, doesn't mean that we can't be parents. Blindness does not stop us from doing so.
1: Yeah. And I'm so glad you said, because you know what the thing is, and that was so unfortunate for you, because let's just face it, you probably had the doubts in your mind too, right? And and as being a, and then here somebody comes and that's like, it kind of like added to your doubts, because now she's saying, well, how is, I'm going to teach you, cause I don't know how to teach her. And that was so like, I don't know if it was the staff, but why do our staff are in the hospitals, all this stuff, why don't they know that we can take care of our kids, at least if they don't know, you know what I'm saying? Like, why is it that they are the ones that are, that give us the most flack when they should be the ones that do know we can take care of our kids?
3: My thing about all of that even is, even if they are unaware because they have not experienced it, where is the human side of people? Where is the tactfulness? Where is the, you know, the fact that you shouldn't assume anything? Like,
4: absolutely,
3: just because you don't know doesn't mean that it's not possible, you know.
6: So this person is a social worker, they probably should have known better. I'm sure there's a course within their studies when they went for their social work license and degrees and such about cultural just being aware and being sympathetic or empathetic. So I feel like they should, that person should have known better than to say that.
1: But that brings me back to this, though, and why are, I feel like everybody in workplaces in a position of any position in a company, in a workplace, especially in our city, state, federal, why don't they have the trainings that, you know, what is it, diversability trainings and those things, those type of trainings, so that they know that they should not say stuff like a blind parent could not take care of their child?
6: I've been in the medical field. My background is in nursing, and they do have these different like competencies. But honestly, it is a module on a computer. You can click through it. You don't have to really read it. You kind of just click through it. You get to the end. You answer about 5 questions, and you're done. You move on.
3: Oh, wow.
4: That's crazy.
3: That's why.
6: Because your day is so busy that you're like, let me just get this done because it's a requirement.
1: So the company is covered because they're offering the trainings because they are doing it. Now, whether they read them or not, that's the problem.
6: Exactly.
4: They should make it more mandatory to make sure that they read and answer more in-depth questions, because that's just not right.
1: Yeah. I mean, it's so unfortunate because, you know, even if as a sighted person, if we were a sighted person, we would not have, I mean, not even nearly know half of the doubt that we have as our, in our parenting abilities, even though there are sighted parents out there that are way worse than anything some of us blind parents have ever done and would ever do to our kids. Right. But because they can see, they're still better than us.
6: Which is not right. Like, I feel like we're all on the same playing field. We're all parents and whatnot. But because I'm a blind parent, I touch a lot. So I might notice something on my kid before you do, because I'm touching them all the time.
1: Right.
6: One time when my first daughter was born, she had some respiratory issues. We were in the hospital for about 3 days when she was a month and a half. And so we're about to be discharged. They're giving me something called an apnea monitor, which I have to like wrap around her body. It tracks her heart and her breathing. So if it goes below a certain rate, it beeps. And so my husband was on his way to come pick us up. So it's just me and my daughter in the hospital room. And he wanted to wait until my husband got there to show my husband how to do it. And I said, no. We're both primary parents. Yeah, right. I'm the primary parent. I'm the one that's home with the baby majority of the time. Tell me how to do it. Show me where the buttons are. I'm going to feel around. You're going to stay here and teach me. When my husband comes to discharge, I'm just going to leave. I'm going to go home. And so I think us being like huge advocates for ourselves is a big deal.
1: So I think a lot of it too is having to educate and advocate at the same time, because they don't know. And I may have been and probably was one of the only blind people they've seen or they've dealt with. And for them to see me or see things that they think I wouldn't be able to do, now I have to, you know, prove that I can do that. Sometimes it's not malicious. They're not doing it because like, oh my God, she can't do it. Like, oh no, let's help her. Let's do that. And I'm like, no, I can do this. But there was many times that I felt and doubted myself as a mother and was like, well, damn, can I do this? Am I going to be able to do this? You know, even though I raised 4 children sighted fully, and I raised them just fine. But when I had that one daughter, that one child as a blind woman, I did have doubt. I know I'm a parent. I know I'm a mother. I know I can do this, but can I do this blind? But I found that most of my time was spent trying to prove that I could, but it was not just to them. I also found myself proving it to myself because I doubted myself.
6: And I think some lived experiences will help that doubt go away. So one of my biggest doubts was kind of just being out and about with my kids without my husband. So if it's one kid, cool, I can hold your hand and hold my cane. If it's 2 kids, I'll figure it out. But now that I have 3, it's like, okay, well, how do I travel with 3 kids, 3 young kids, and make sure they don't like run into the middle of the road or something like that? So how do you guys travel with your kids and make sure they're like standing next to you rather than like, you know, 2 miles down the road somewhere.
1: Right.
2: I don't typically travel by myself with them because where we live, it's not rural anymore. It used to be, but there's no sidewalks. There's nothing to go to. The only place I could go to, is a gas station. And I have done that. When we had, our wagon, I would put as many as I could in the wagon and then pull it behind me and have, a baby on the back. I can wear 2 kids at the same time, but that is not like, you don't want to walk a long time like that.
1: Yeah. Jeez. Yeah. Are you total? Are you?
2: Yeah.
1: What's your vision? Well, so you are total.
2: I'm totally blind now. I wasn't. I've always been legally blind, but up until 2017, just the year after my twins were born, I was diagnosed with glaucoma. And at that point, I had 4 kids. So kids 5, 6, 7, and 8, once they were born, I lost the remainder of my vision. And since then, I have lost a lot of confidence. And I refuse to be out in public by myself, say at the park with all my kids, because it's not that I don't trust myself. I do trust myself, but, first of all, the littles, the ones that are 2, 3, and 4, like they'll go run off, you know, and not see. I can't chase after them.
1: Yeah.
2: I'm a lot slower than I used to be, even though I do use a cane, but, but I feel like that's not just a blindness issue though. I mean, that's a parenting issue. Cause I know plenty of sighted people that wouldn't, you know, one sighted person wouldn't take 8 kids by themselves to the park. That's just a lot.
6: Unless it's like a gated park.
1: Yeah. Well, you know, the thing is though, that brings a good, I mean, I get that even in no matter how many kids, me by myself taking young ones, like I am not comfortable with them playing on the jungle gym and swinging in the park. No, because what if somebody did lure them away? I mean, I cannot, you know, what if somebody did, you know, and my kids were very curious and my daughter knew no strangers. Everybody was, you know, so, and I'm sitting there and I'm like, and I'm listening, but there's a whole bunch of kids playing around here. So I totally get that. I would be very uncomfortable. I would not want to have my kids. And then for me, my older kids, you know, my younger one, she's, there's about a 10 year, there's a big gap, right? But it is not my older kids' responsibility to have to watch. To have to watch my daughter either. So, you know, trying I know siblings take care of each other and all that stuff, but it was important to me to make sure that my kids didn't feel an extra burden. But on the flip side of that, I know sighted parents that make their child responsible for their younger ones way more than they should.
6: Yeah. And I don't think that's fair. A child should just be a child.
1: A child.
6: Let the kid be a kid.
3: Mm-hmm. I mean, I will say, like, for my kids, I always made it almost like an adventure, a learning experience going out with them, because I've definitely rode city buses with three kids, you know, and at that time, you know, trying to use a cane, they want to play with your cane while you're standing on bus stop, you know, stuff like that or whatever. But I always made it like so much learning experience for them, like teaching them to be able to look for cars and be able to cross the street on their own. That was safety for them also, not just for me. These are things that they're going to use, you know, going forth in the future.
6: That level of anxiety gets pretty high when you're trying to like listen out for the kids and know where they are and pay attention, especially if there's multiple kids. I've heard about the squeaky shoes. I've heard putting bells on their shoes. I've heard of doing like a roll call. So every 5-10 minutes, you say like marker, or they're supposed to shout out Polo. So you know that they're all there, or like, you know, sound off. And they just said, all right, kid number one, kid number two, kid number three. I've heard of all those different tactics. So I'm trying to do all those different things and see how it is. Because I don't want my kids to not have the experience of going to the park and like doing things like a sighted mom would do. I want them to have like a full kid life experience. But on the other side, if I'm feeling really anxious about being at the park, I am putting quite a bit of finances into my backyard to make my backyard like the best kid oasis. And so it's fenced in. You guys can play as much as you want. I know you're not leaving the gated area of my backyard.
1: Yeah, to take those safety precautions to make sure that your sanity is not messed with, right?
3: And also, there's a lot of places now, like how, you know how you used to take the kids to Chuck E. Cheese and they stamp all of you with the same stamp so nobody leaves out of there with a kid that's not theirs? Right. You know, like you got to put your hand up under the thing to match. So there's other like those jump places and things like that that are doing that now, where you got to have, you know, they got to unlock the gate for you to leave out, you know, stuff like that. It's no just wandering in and out, you know. So I think those places to me are a little more safe, where kids can still run free, but with a little more controlled environment.
6: Yeah.
4: So something that I do, with my son now, that because he's still so little, but I'm trying to teach him, is for him to, I want to make sure that he is learning his name. For example, I try to sit him down with me and I explain to him and say, honey, every time that I call you, you need to, you know, talk to mama. You need to make a sound. You need to do something, even say mama or give me something or do something to know that you are around.
1: I have a question for you guys as parents. At what age or at what point do you think or do you feel they realize that mama can't see or mama's not or something? You know what I mean? Because
6: that is a good question.
7: It's definitely before two.
1: I think so too. And now I have grandchildren, right? Mm-hmm. And so I swear my grandson was two and he wanted to show me something and he came and grabbed my hand and put it on it.
4: Yep. Mm-hmm.
1: Yep, and I'm like, how would he know? Like, what? Why wouldn't he just say, I know? And
4: they
1: I'm just like,
8: my 2-year-old can, you know, he probably, the reason he knows is because I've done banged him into the wall one too many times.
3: Or step on him on the floor, you know, like, hey, you learn to move, baby. You see this train coming?
1: And that is true. But I mean, it's like, they got to know, like, you can't, you say mama can't see and all that type of stuff. But, you know, you don't know that they really understand. But when they do little things like that, you know, to show you and to go, oh, let me see. And they come and put it in your hand to see. They're not just holding it up for you to see. Like, well, this boy, he has got to know something.
6: Yeah.
4: I think that they just know.
6: Those context clues.
4: Mm-hmm. I think that they just know because, like you said, I think that even though you say mama can't see it, you need to show mama. You know, it's like, I tell this to my son all the time, like, show mama with your, so I kind of describe to him how to show mama. Like,
3: do you always like have your hand out or something like
4: that? So like I ever have my hand out. And so I would ask him what's wrong. And so for instance, when he was sick to his tummy, he would like clutch my hand with his on his tummy. And he would go, I, like, you know, ow, because, you know, we speak Spanish. So he'd go, I'm like, oh, my love.
1: See, right there. Exactly. That's what I'm talking about. How, with him knowing to put your hand, like, he should think, you know, you can see him putting his hand on his stomach, but he knows that you can't see that. So he had to put your hand on his hand to show you that. And the fact that they know that, it's just amazing. There's something in the water.
4: I really think, and this is like my personal opinion, but I really, really think that it's just the way that we parent our kids. They see that we're touching them more than a sighted parent would, or they see that we're communicating and talking to them more than a sighted parent would. And so I personally think that it's just the way that we parent our
1: kids.
4: We
1: train. That's a good point.
6: Like, it's just the norm for them. And so they don't think, I mean, they understand mommy, daddy might be blind, but to them it's like, no, it's just mommy, daddy. It's just my parents.
1: Yeah,
6: right. They think all that says any different, which I think is so awesome. Whereas the rest of the world, like, this is different. Our kids are just like, no, that's just mommy. That's just, that's just how we do.
4: It's like if somebody in school said, oh, well, how does your blind mommy does this? They're like, well, what's the difference? Like, this is what we know. Like, I mean, this is what she's mommy just my does. Mom.
1: Yeah.
4: Like, this is mommy. And this is what I love about, like, you know, it kind of sucks because I was listening to somebody else the other day where they were saying, like, oh, when I lost my eyesight, you know, my kids didn't really understand. And it's so much more different, unfortunately. I mean, it is unfortunately when people lose their eyesight. I'm totally blind. I've been blind since birth. But a lot of people are like, oh, but how do you do it? And I'm like, You just do it.
1: Yeah.
4: There's no answer to it.
6: You just figure it out.
1: Yeah. Like, it's the same way sighted people figure stuff out, though, right? It's not, you know, there's things that they don't know how to do and they don't and aren't taught. You just, some things you just figure out.
4: At the end of the day, I feel as if, like, you know, whether we're blind or not, we're going to fight with tooth and nail for our kids. And it doesn't matter what we are, what we're not, if we're blind, if we're not, like, that don't matter. Like, who cares? At this point, blindness is just a word. As it's like, I told the judge the other day, it's like, blindness is just a word.
1: Yeah.
4: Because I wouldn't be the first or the last. I mean, look at all of us as a group now, and this is amazing.
6: Absolutely.
1: Yeah. But you know,
6: a lot of things that we worry about are not blind related. They're just mom related.
1: They're mom related, but it doesn't matter because society turns it into a blind thing.
6: Yeah,
1: that's where the problem comes in for me, is that we are our mothers, right? We are that we happen to be blind, again, as I said that, but because we are blind, everything we do is amplified 10 times. I've said it, falling off the bed. You know how many sighted people fall off the kids fall off the bed?
4: God, I've heard it plenty.
1: Yeah, so everything that we do,
3: that was a part that they have to do to kind of learn to start rolling off the bed.
1: Right, exactly. Exactly. And so, but the things are that we are always, you know, we're criticized, we're watched closer, we are, you know, and even with the feeding the food, when I would feed my daughter, she was a mess. I don't care. She had food everywhere, but that is also a sink right there. I would take her out the high chair and throw her butt in the sink and wash her up. It's not going to kill her.
8: Yeah.
4: Seriously.
8: That's
2: everybody. I mean,
9: it's like, how are you going to feed a child?
2: My kids.
9: Yeah.
3: Yeah.
9: Oh, like,
3: yeah.
9: How are you going to feed
2: for
9: a baby
2: that reason?
9: How? Yeah. Like, hello, gets messy. Okay, take off the clothes.
10: Yeah.
9: Put them in the bath. And if you got to get in there, then get in there. Get
10: I'm telling you, when finger foods, when they were able to eat those finger foods, when I could just throw the food on a high chair and let them go at it. Yes, it was.
3: My kid's doctor told me, don't worry about them not eating everything. They're going to eat what's enough for them, you know? So if you got to put it there and let them make their way through it, they're going to find that kids always find the path to their mouth, you know? So they're going to eat some of that stuff.
10: You
9: know what I like to do personally? Like, okay, so here's one part where I'm like, hopefully my court don't hear this, but I'm struggling because I'm trying to figure out how to teach my 17-month-old how to learn how to eat with a spoon. So yesterday I have the bowl, you know, with his spoon and the mashed potatoes in there. And I have my bowl in my hand and I'm eating. And I said, look, baby, we do it like this. And so I start doing it. And guess what? He starts doing it too. So that's that.
3: That is the way they actually say to teach them. They say to sit at the table with you. And when you all have dinner, pull their high chair up to the table and y'all eat at the same time. They're going to try to mimic.
10: Well, I'm going to tell you guys something. I was sighted. I've only been blind for 20 years. So one of my sons, he would not use silverware. I don't think he used silverware until he was 5. Like, he would not use a spoon or a fork to save his life. I was sighted. So who's going to come? That's, you know what I'm saying? So that has nothing to do. Once again, these are kid problems, parent problems, mom problems. And, and society needs to realize that we are parents and mothers, and just like everybody else, we just have different ways of doing things. I've tied bells on my daughter because she went even just around the house, just because
9: I do it too.
10: There was times when we were alone and she would not speak.
9: Oh my God. Yeah. One time my little baby caught up the stairs. I was panicking because he went up the stairs
10: and you thought, and you're looking for him downstairs. You're not knowing where he's at.
9: He could have fallen.
6: But kudos for your baby learning how to crawl up the stairs on their own.
10: Exactly.
3: Hey, but I guarantee you, we are not the ones that came up with those baby leashes. It was not a blind parent. I don't think so.
10: Those were sighted. Exactly. And I have one of those things. Yeah. And
2: people criticize those all the time. And I'm like, why? Like, those are genius.
10: Let me tell you, Britt, we talked about this on the last episode. I criticized them when I was a sighted parent. I thought they were the most, why would they put their kid on a leash? That is so ridiculous. It's like they're a little dog. And when I went blind, I'm like, that's like the greatest thing ever. I've never, you know. And so, again, there's different perspectives that come with different people. But I was ignorant in that fact because my thing was, you know, that is who puts their kids on a leash? And that is, but you think about it for safety.
9: Yeah.
10: It only took one time for my child, when I'm standing there as a sighted mother, for my kid to, I took him out the high chair, stood him by the car, and he darted out in the street and almost got hit by a car.
9: Oh,
6: yeah. God. I bet your heart dropped.
10: It dropped. I almost, but guess what? If I would have had that leash.
6: You ain't going nowhere.
10: It would not have happened.
3: But you know, too, I think we as blind and visually impaired parents, like, we teach our kids the importance of, like, staying close by. And I don't know, mine is definitely stranger danger. I see so many sighted parents who don't have control of their kids out of the store. And I'm sitting here like, get your kid, get your baby, you know.
9: For real.
3: And so, like, I've had stepkids, and we will be in the store. My kids are by me, and those kids are at the customer service that's being called over the intercom for us. Yes, and I'm like, what happened? Mm-hmm. Y'all didn't teach this child to, like, not roam? Like, really? Yeah. My kids don't want to be off the aisle where they can't see me. Okay, mm-hmm. I gotta be in view.
6: So I have a question for you moms that have, like, older kids. So I read a book by Michelle Obama. So I think her dad has some disabilities, and to them it was just normal about what he would do and how he would do it. But as they grew older, they realized that they had more empathy and more care for just people in general because of their dad. And then they realized it in an older age that they're more empathetic. your kids, are your more kids more empathetic because they're raised by a blind mom?
10: Absolutely. My son will say that all the time.
2: I think
10: I like to think that, you know, my son would have been that way regardless of me being blind, because that's just a good person, right? And but at the same time, my sons, who are very shy and don't want to be seen and out there, when they see somebody struggling or when they see another disabled person, period, they're quick to go and help them. Yeah. They're quick to, and I think it just made the, and it's because, and my son has said stuff like, oh, kind of like, because my son looks kind of rough, right? And so he maybe, you know, might kind of scare some people when he's coming up trying to help, thinking they're going to rob him. So the first thing he says is, ma'am, can I, you know, do you mind, would you like some assistance? My mother is blind and, you know, I'm here to assist you if you need me to. So he'll throw that in there to let them know that, you know, I've dealt with a disabled person. I've dealt with a blind woman and, you know, I'm here to help you if you need me to.
3: Yeah. And my daughter, she was in high school and was, you know, said that it was a kid in their class that was disabled and that the teacher was actually being pretty rude too. And her and a couple of other students were like, no, this is not okay. And they were, you know, making their plans to go report it at the office and stuff, because they know that just because a person has a difference doesn't mean that they should be mistreated, you know? So they're definitely very empathetic and caring and just all around good people because of having that experience.
10: Right.
6: Yeah. Mm-hmm. So kudos to us for being amazing moms who just happen to be blind.
10: Yes. Really
3: cool. Oh, man. Did she just?
10: Yes. Yes. Absolutely.
4: I'd give us a round of applause for sure.
10: Absolutely. Yes. Yes. So
6: we're doing an amazing job.
10: We are. And I, you know, ladies, I want to thank you guys for coming to the table and being so vulnerable and just sharing your stories. And, you know, I think this is what it's about. We need to uplift and empower one another, because guess what? They're not going to do it for us.
6: Exactly.
4: No, they're not.
10: Right? We have to come together and unite as moms and know and kind of depend on one another for our strengths too, because there's times where, you know, there is that doubt, you know, there is those times when we may think that it's not possible. But, you know, a little slap in the butt, kick in the butt, you know, that like, oh, you know what? Yeah, you're right. I got this.
6: Yeah,
10: I got
6: you this. You find, you find a new way.
10: Yes.
4: Oh, yeah.
6: You find all these mom blind hats.
10: Yeah, exactly. Right. And so where we are, our kids, superheroes. And my son says it every day. My son, there's no woman in my eyes that is more powerful than my mom. My mom is the strongest woman I know.
6: Oh, that's amazing.
10: And that makes me feel so proud.
3: Praise God. Yeah, because my kids definitely feel like at the end of the day, they cannot use an excuse to say there's something that they cannot do because they've seen, you know, the challenges. And even if it's not as something that I've done, they know that challenges can be overcame with you know, barriers.
6: Yeah.
10: Yes.
6: And I think I'm just that kind of mom. I don't take excuses. Even if I'm blind or sighted, I don't like excuses. Figure it out.
10: Yeah. Oh, yeah. Right? Oh, yeah. Yes. Tough exactly. Enough. So, ladies, before we close, do you guys have any tips or words of, you know, encouragement? Any good words for our other blind moms or visually impaired moms out there that you would like for them to get from this?
6: I would say just do it. Right? But majority of our things that we worry about are not blind related. They're mom related. Mm-hmm. You are not the first blind mom. You will not be the last blind mom. Just do it. As long as it's within reason and you're safe, your kids are safe, try it, do it, because you're never going to know until you try.
10: Absolutely. Thank you for that. All right,
4: One thing I wanted to say was, I don't know what every mom out there is going through, but I have heard of some moms go through a similar situation or probably even worse. But one thing I want to know, and one thing I want to tell you guys, and I know that everybody has different religions and beliefs, but from my perspective, I just want to say, hold on to God. Hold on to God as tight as you can, because he is the one that can get you through this.
10: Absolutely. Thank you. Thank you. All right, Britt?
2: Well, first of all, I definitely second and third what you just said. That first and foremost. And then I have a unique perspective in that, like, I once was, well, not completely sighted, but not completely blind either. So sort of in the in-between with four kids and then going completely blind with the remainder and being forced to deal with it like instantly. There was no time to grieve the loss. I just had to figure it out on my own. And I did. And I say that to say, don't give up on your life or yourself just because things aren't going your way or something tragic happens. Your kids are everything to you and you are everything to them. And if they see you strong, they're going to mimic that.
10: That is so true. And I think too, Britt, one of the things, just to sum up those words, your kids are always watching. Thank you for those words. Christina?
3: My thoughts are just to let you all know, no sighted person nor blind or visually impaired person has been able to write a book on raising these parents the perfect way. Raising these kids a perfect way. So, learn to cut yourself some slack, because even if you've raised five kids, you're still going to learn something new with the sixth one. They all have their own individual needs and things that work for that particular child. And that's with every parent, regardless. My mom had 10. And my mom always said that each kid required its own way of dealing with them, So,
10: yeah.
3: And she was not blind or visually impaired. So,
10: yeah. Yeah. And that, and you kind of, that was going to say that too. There is no manual, there is no book. And so, with that being said, we have to, and what we've all said at some point or another, we have to make our own way. We have to figure it out on our own. And what I want to make sure our listeners know is societal ways is not necessarily your way. And you have to separate that. What society expects of you, not just, I'm talking about your mom, your sisters, your friends, how they expect for you to raise your child is not the way that it has to be done. You have your own way in raising your child. You know your child is safe, and most importantly, loved. Because there's parents out there, sighted, not to, whatever, anything, that do not love their children the way they should and do not keep them safe the way they should. And at the end of the day, if you are doing that and you are loving your child and you are parenting to the best of your ability, there's going to be times when it's not perfect. You're going to mess up. Your kid might do something that you're like, ooh, whoops, that didn't turn out the way it should. Kids are resilient. They're resilient. They bounce back. There's not too much damage you can do with the exception of, we don't want to permanently scar them. My son tells me to this day, first time he's naked, he'll never, like he said, I never want to see my mom naked again. So that probably permanently scarred him. But we cannot go by what society thinks we should be. We are our own individuals. We are our own parents and we make our own ways. And the way I do it is not the same as Nicole does it, not the same as Jennifer does it, not the same as Britt does it, and not the same as Christina does it. We all do it differently. But guess what? I may have taken something from what each one of you said and still made it my own way. But without what you told me, I probably would not have even been able to come up with it.
0: Oh, I miss my mama. Now listen. Yeah. But nah, this, you know what? I'm happy we did this because I mean, we need to show appreciation, you know what I'm saying? And those mothers have some beautiful stories, kind of, you know, heartfelt. And hey, just big salute.
1: Definitely heartfelt.
0: Happy Mother's Day to you, our beautiful, sassy son. We can't about our boss lady as well, you know what I'm saying? To my team, you know, talking about it. Big salute to you, mommies.
1: Thank you.
0: Y'all do a wonderful job, and with your beautiful self. So,
1: Thank you.
0: Yeah.
1: Thank you all, listeners, so much for tuning in again. Please, please don't forget to be on the lookout for all the hot stuff coming to the table.
0: You mommies, you might just be winning a gift from the security. All right, so be on the lookout. I think somebody called security. You know it.
1: If somebody calls security, huh? Don't forget, listeners, leave us voicemail messages. You may be included on one of our upcoming episodes. So
0: you just never know.
1: Yes, 800-321-6456. Also, email us, info@blindtabletalk.com.
0: You know where to find it. Hey, don't forget about the channel as well, Blind Table Talk. Let's get with it, y'all.
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1: Good evening. This evening, expect overcast skies. Tonight, expect clear skies with a low near 73. Tuesday, expect overcast skies with a high near 82. Tuesday night, expect cloudy skies with a low near 71. Wednesday, expect overcast skies with a high near 87. 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
2: In Belleville and Collinsville, it's overcast and 82 degrees. In Granite City, it's overcast and 83 degrees.
3: 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The 2026 season of St. Louis City SC Soccer is underway at Energizer Park. 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On Sunday, August 30th, City SC hosts FC Dallas. Game time is at 6 p.m. On Saturday, September 12th, the Minnesota United FC comes to Energizer Park. Game time is at 7:30 p.m. On Saturday, September 19th, City SC hosts Toronto FC at Energizer Park. Game time is at 7:30 p.m. On Sunday, October 11th, LA Galaxy comes to visit Energizer Park and kickoff is at 6 p.m. On Wednesday, October 14th, City SC hosts the Vancouver Whitecaps FC. Game time is at 7:30 p.m. On Wednesday, October 28th, the Portland Timbers come to town. Game time is at 7:30 p.m. And in our last audio-described game of the season, on Saturday, October 31st, City SC hosts San Diego FC. Kickoff is at 2 p.m. For the full list of events and links to purchase tickets, visit our calendar at bit.ly/upcoming-ad-events.
4: Ever wonder why cats see so well in the dark? The answer can be found in everyday science. Imagine it's 11 o'clock at night. A tabby sits on a front porch, watching. To understand how this feline can see in the dark, let's look at things from her perspective. Here we are in the cat's eye, right behind the pupil, which is exceptionally big and round. That's so when it's dark out, that pupil can open wide and let in as much light as possible. Even if that light is only the moon reflecting off a puddle. Now, you've probably noticed that this eye is shaped like a squashed tennis ball. It's because of this shape that light can travel so quickly to the retina, with little being lost along the way. Welcome to the retina, the eye's nerve center. See that reflective tissue behind the retina? That's the tapetum. Humans don't have one, but animals do. The tapetum reflects light onto the cells surrounding us, the ones shaped like rods and cones. The cones are sensitive to bright light. And the rods, of which cats have an abundance, are sensitive to dim light. So when the moon's reflection reaches these cells, the rods recognize it and alert the nerves in the retina, which send a message to this tabby's brain that there's a plump mouse sitting in the moonlight. That's just some information you may want to pounce on. Thanks for being a part of Everyday Science.
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6: One bird that needs shallow water and open areas to survive has seen its Midwestern habitat shrink dramatically. I'm David Ginder. Humans are responsible for the changes and are now working to reverse them, as we'll hear on today's Nature Watch. During spring migration, sandhill cranes stop along the Platte River in Nebraska. As they fly from southern wintering areas to Arctic mating grounds, they rely on the habitat along the Platte to fatten up for their continued flight. Since the turn of the 20th century, the flow of the river has been cut by as much as 70% in some places by the diversion of water for power generation and irrigation. Sandbars have become small tree-covered islands, leaving the cranes fewer roosting sites. People are coming to the rescue of the sandhill crane, though. The U.S. Fish and Wildlife Service and private conservation groups are working to maintain as much of the river's flow as possible and, in some cases, clearing trees to bring back the open habitat sandhill